For more than half a century, she personified the women's movement and became its most enduring symbol. Her tinted aviator glasses and curtain of streaked blonde hair parted in the center made her one of the most recognizable women in the world. She was an unlikely revolutionary, growing up a transient in the Midwest. She was 10 when her parents divorced and she was left to mother her mentally anguished mother, a formative experience that reverberated throughout her life. She had scant formal education until 6th grade. Her big dream as a budding tap dancer was to become a rockette. But she read voraciously, graduated from college with honors, and believed fiercely that women should be able to live whatever life they chose. Her own feminist awakening didn't come until her mid-30s, when as a journalist in 1969, she attended a speak-out of women discussing their illegal abortions. Charismatic, articulate, media-savvy, deeply emphatic, and a workaholic, she evolved into a political and cultural force. She led protests and consciousness-raising sessions, wrote essays and delivered speeches, delved into political organizing, helped establish rape crisis centers and shelters for battered women, founded numerous groups that promoted women, and had the Midas touch when it came to raising money for their causes. And she had a cadre of feminists, had the audacity to start a publication that flew in the face of traditional women's magazines, examining topics like abortion, domestic violence, and equal pay for equal work. The first glossy national periodical to be created, owned and run entirely by women, Ms. Magazine, founded in 1971, sought to capture and channel a rising sense of female empowerment and eradicate the sexist assumptions that permeated the culture. The magazine served as the Women's Manifesto, an incubator for social transformation and a blueprint for action. As such, it helped embolden women as they fought blatant discrimination and harassment in the workplace and unspoken oppression, and sometimes outright abuse at home. When we started, there was not even a term for sexual harassment, Ms. Steinman often said. It was just called life. Decades after the movement dissipated and progressive women faced renewed setbacks, Ms. Steinman continued to push for their rights and equality. Indefatigable, she wrote essays and lectured into her 90s, and the news media never stopped seeking her opinion. She was the author of nearly a dozen major nonfiction books. Her latest, An Unexpected Life, is scheduled for publication in late September. Despite her fearless public persona, Ms. Steinman was somewhat diffident, initially terrified of speaking in public, and wrestled with a lack of self-esteem. She was also insecure about her looks. She said in an interview for This Obituary in January 2026 that she wore her large aviator glasses and cloak of long hair, partly to hide her face. "What I felt like inside," she wrote in Revolution from Within, her 1992 book about self-esteem, "was a plump brunette from Toledo, too tall and much too pudding-faced." Even as she personified the women's movement, Ms. Steinman defied the stereotype of women's livers. As sexless, humorless, and dateless, she led a glittering social life and enjoyed relationships with many high-voltage men, including Mike Nichols, the director, and Mort Zuckerman, the real estate and publishing mogul. In the 2026 interview, she called Franklin A. Thomas, the path-taking president of the Ford Foundation, the love of her life, the man with whom she felt most in sync. But she spurned marriage, mostly, and remained child-free, a choice, she said, she never regretted. "Not for a millisecond," she said at 82. "Not everybody with a womb has to have a child. Not like everybody with vocal cords has to be an opera singer. It's a choice, and it's a wonderful choice. But if everybody has to do it, it's no longer a choice." Her lifestyle and unapologetic feminist beliefs made her a lightning rod, adored, though not always, by liberals, demonized always by conservatives. She and other single women were caricatured as man-hating, bra-burning lesbians intent on upending the social order and destroying the American family. When Ms. Steinman appeared on Larry King Live in 1990,
a female caller memorably told her to rot in hell for what she had wrought. Much of the hostility toward her was public and overt, especially with the rise of the religious right and the conservative activist Phyllis Schlafly. But it was also woven into the fabric of her everyday life. While the male-dominated news media all but anointed Ms. Steinem as the movement's spokesperson, to the annoyance of its many other leaders and of the decidedly anti-hierarchical Ms. Steinem herself, it simultaneously patronized and marginalized her as a rebel with a pretty face. When she was first job hunting in New York, an editor at Life turned her away. "We need a reporter," he told her, "not a pretty girl." An editor at the New York Times Magazine propositioned her. She said, "Clay Felker, the editor of New York Magazine and Ms. Steinem's mentor, said he gave her an assignment because she had great legs." She broke through with a witty expose, A Bunny's Tale, for Show Magazine in 1963. Squeezing into a too small, electric blue satin corset with a bow tie at her throat and a pair of satin rabbit ears bobbing on her head, she worked undercover as a cotton-tailed waitress at the Playboy Club in New York. Her article was praised for revealing the degrading work conditions in that male fantasy cocoon, but she regretted writing it, for a time anyway, because some used it to dismiss her as frivolous. One was the journalist Gay Talese. In her 2015 memoir, My Life on the Road, Ms. Steinem recalled that Mr. Talese said of her in 1964, "You know how every year there's a pretty girl who comes to New York and pretends to be a writer? Well, Gloria is this year's pretty girl." But it was as a writer, journalist, columnist, essayist, author, that Ms. Steinem made her name. She also had a knack for pointed aphorisms. "The truth will set you free," she liked to say, "but first it will piss you off." Variations on this theme have existed since the Bible. Ms. Steinem popularized this one and used it as the title of a 2019 collection of essays. Another, "Self-esteem isn't everything, it's just that there's nothing without it." One of her best-known quips was about aging. When a reporter remarked, "Oh, you don't look 40, she responded with characteristic bluntness, "This is what 40 looks like. We've been lying for so long, who would know?" Some of the achievements of the women's movement, greater economic independence, more legal rights and protections, inroads into all levels of virtually every profession, more men sharing domestic responsibilities, may be taken for granted today, but they were unimaginable when the movement began. And for Ms. Steinem and many others, that struggle never ended. Women still earn less than men for the same work, 81 cents for every dollar made by a man, according to the 2024 census. The Equal Rights Amendment, prohibiting discrimination on account of sex, was belatedly ratified, but is still not part of the Constitution. The 1973 Supreme Court decision legalizing abortion, a central goal of the movement, was overturned in 2022. Some states went on to reverse or curtail other hard-won reproductive rights. No woman has been elected president. Anti-female bias remains entrenched. "I feel proud and I feel mad as hell," Ms. Steinem told the Times in 2022. "We are still dealing with the same issues." Ms. Steinem, who grew up in the Midwest, began her career in New York as a freelance writer in 1960. By 1968, she had become a co-founder of New York Magazine. Writing a monthly political column, The City Politic, she found her voice. Her column led to political advocacy. She marched with Cesar Chavez, the head of the United Farm Workers, who was revered until reports emerged in 2026 that he had sexually abused girls and women. She served as treasurer of the Legal Defense Fund for Angela Davis, the revolutionary black feminist who was in prison awaiting trial for murder, and was later acquitted. Ms. Steinem supported Norman Mailer in his losing campaign for mayor of New York in 69, and briefly considered running for city comptroller on the ticket with him. Despite Mr. Mailer's notorious sexism, she did not regard him at that point as an enemy of the women's movement. She was jolted into feminism that year when she reported on a group of women in Greenwich Village discussing their illegal abortions.
angered that they had made to feel like criminals, Miss Steinem, who had had a secret abortion in England in 1957, wrote her first openly feminist essay titled After Black Power, Women's Liberation. At that moment, she viewed herself as part of something bigger than herself. It was the big click, she said, in Gloria in her own words, a 2011 HBO documentary, It Transformed Me. Her essay appeared just as the women's movement, sparked by Betty Friedan's The Feminine Mystique in 1963, was gaining steam. The book, which alerted society to women's frustrations and stifled ambitions, was an instant bestseller. 3 years later, Ms. Friedan co-founded the National Organization for Women, whose statement of purpose said, "The time has come for a new movement toward true equality for all women in America." Women were second-class citizens with few legal rights, little financial independence, and no autonomy over their bodies. They needed a man's signature to get a credit card or a bank loan. States had a marital exemption that allowed a husband to rape his wife without fear of legal consequences. In 1971, a powerhouse group of feminists, Ms. Friedan, Ms. Steinem, Representatives Bella Abzug and Shirley Chisholm, both Democrats from New York, and others, including Jill Ruckelshaus, a prominent Republican activist, founded the National Women's Political Caucus to advance the Equal Rights Amendment and elect women to public office. Activist women were starting to gather in small groups all over the country, including at Ms. Steinem's shared one-room walk-up apartment on the Upper East Side of Manhattan. She eventually bought the unit, which occupied the second floor of an 1880s brownstone. She acquired other floors over time and lived there for the rest of her life. It was in her living room that she held some of the first organizational meetings for Ms. Magazine. She and several like-minded women wanted to create a publication that would speak to women's lives in a way that the women's magazines, devoted mainly to tips on beauty, how to catch a man, and 25 exciting ways to make a hamburger, did not. The magazine's founders did not invent the term Ms., an honorific that signified a woman's individual identity regardless of her marital status. It had been seeping slowly into usage since the early 1900s. But by branding their magazine with it, they elevated the title into the nation's lexicon and gave women a calling card. The first issue was published in December 1971 and ran as an insert in the year-end issue of New York, thanks to Mr. Felker, who financed and promoted it. The first full standalone issue came out in January 1972, again with Mr. Felker's backing. The cover article, The Housewife's Moment of Truth, explored the conflicts inherent in juggling work and home life. It also notably featured a signed list of 53 well-known women who acknowledged that they had sought illegal abortions. Among them, the tennis star Billie Jean King, the singer Judy Collins, the playwright Lillian Hellman, and the historian Barbara Tuchman. Though the magazine appeared on newsstands in January, it was labeled Spring, so that if it didn't sell well, it wouldn't look stale. But all 300,000 copies sold out in 8 days. Thousands of letters from grateful readers poured in, and Ms. began publishing monthly that July. Skeptics abounded. Harry Reasoner, a prominent television news anchor, dismissed the whole enterprise, saying, "I'll give it 6 months before they run out of things to say." He subsequently apologized. President Richard M. Nixon denigrated the term Ms., wondering aloud to Henry Kissinger, "How many people really have read Gloria Steinem and give one shit about that?" The magazine attracted prominent writers, including Alice Walker, Adrian Rich, Toni Morrison, and Vivian Gornick. It covered a range of topics including sisterhood, gender-neutral child-rearing, battered wives, and maternity leave. It rated political candidates by their stands on issues that were important to women. For a time, Ms. thrived, but the expanding women's movement, never a monolith, splintered into factions and faced backlashes. See the divisive feminist sex wars over pornography in the 1980s. Schisms divided the magazine, too. Anger was often directed at Ms. Steinem, whom some saw as a fence-sitter, trying to please everyone. More radical women and some women of color found the magazine wishy-washy and not inclusive enough, and they broke away. Among the messier dramas of the period was one that developed between Ms. Friedan and Ms. Steinem.
The two shared certain goals, including equal pay, more women in public office, and legalized abortion. But Ms. Steinem also sought broader cultural and social change that included liberating women from media stereotypes and recalibrating the power dynamic between men and women. Significantly, she also wanted to expand the movement beyond the white, middle-class housewives of its early days, those inspired by the feminine mystique, to include younger women, working women, and women of color, as well as lesbians and other marginalized groups. Ms. Friedan saw the focus on sexual politics as a distraction and famously warned that including lesbians, the Lavender Menace, threatened the movement's goal of achieving mainstream acceptance. She later supported lesbian rights. But the real tension between them was personal. Ms. Friedan, 13 years older and widely acknowledged as the mother of second-wave feminism, the first wave was driven by suffrage, was being eclipsed by the more popular and photogenic Ms. Steinem. A media darling and Ms. Friedan resented it. "There is more than one voice in this movement," Ms. Friedan said icily at one point. She began attacking Ms. Steinem publicly, calling her a feminist chauvinist, accusing her of trying to profit from the movement and dismissing her abilities, saying, "The media tried to make her a celebrity, but no one should mistake her for a leader." Ms. Steinem told HBO in 2011 that Ms. Friedan had resented anybody who threatened her ownership of the movement. "Ms. Friedan," she said, "didn't really identify down. She identified up, ignoring the needs of poorer working-class women." Their souring relationship was examined by Nora Ephron in a 1972 essay in Esquire that depicted Ms. Friedan as unhinged by her jealousy of Ms. Steinem, to the point that she no longer cared how her animosity hurt the movement. Ms. Ephron, squarely on Team Steinem, cast Ms. Friedan as being on the wrong side of history. Gloria Marie Steinem was born in Toledo, Ohio on March 25, 1934, the daughter of Leo and Ruth, Nunnever Steinem. Her free-spirited father, whom she adored, was a peripatetic antiques dealer, a big dreamer with no money. He was always going to make a movie, or cut a record, or start a new hotel, or come up with a new orange drink, Ms. Steinem told Time magazine in 1969. For years, the family spent summers in Clark Lake, a tiny rural town in southern Michigan, where her father ran a small dance pavilion and booked musical acts. When fall came, they traveled to warmer climes in a house trailer, stopping in towns along the way while her father peddled antiques. Ms. Steinem grew up in itinerant, with no full year of formal schooling until sixth grade. She said she learned to read from road signs along the highway and buried herself in books. Her mother had been one of the first female reporters and editors at the Blade of Toledo. She loved the work and had continued doing it for a decade after marriage. After all, someone had to pay the bills. She also had an affair and then a nervous breakdown, became addicted to a sedative, and spent 2 years in a sanitarium, all before Gloria was born. When Gloria was about 10, her parents divorced and her 19-year-old sister Suzanne left for Smith College in Massachusetts. Gloria and her mother moved into a condemned farmhouse in East Toledo, where Ruth had once lived. Gloria's life was consumed by caring for her mother, by then a meek and fearful woman who was addicted to sodium thiopental. She said she was an invalid, Ms. Steinem later wrote, who lay in bed with eyes closed and lips moving in occasional response to voices only she could hear, a woman to whom I brought an endless stream of toast and coffee, bologna sandwiches, and dime pies. Gloria shopped, prepared meals, and tended to Ruth for 7 years, until her senior year of high school, when they sold the house, saving the money for Gloria's college tuition. Gloria spent her year living with her sister in Washington, D.C., while Ruth went to California, where she was cared for by her ex-husband. While Gloria's formal education had been severely lacking, she compensated for it by devouring books and reveling in words and ideas. She followed in her sister's footsteps to Smith, also Ms. Friedan's alma mater, where she majored in government. She graduated magna cum laude and Phi Beta Kappa in 1956. Caring for her mother shaped much of her life,
consciously and otherwise. This included her decision not to rush from New York to her father's side in California after he was in a serious car accident in 1961. I felt a cold stab of fear that if I went to California, I would become my father's caretaker as I had been my mother's, and never come back to my own life. She wrote in her memoir, "By the time she realized he was dying, it was too late. I will never stop wishing I had been with him," she wrote. Her dysfunctional youth, mothering her mother, also colored her view of marriage and children, both of which she viewed as a trap. That fear kept her from settling down. By her own estimate, she spent half of her life on the road for more than four decades. She kept quiet about the trauma of her childhood for years. Given her upper-crust manner of speaking and precise diction, she sounded like a child of privilege. In fact, she lived in fear of hitting the skids at any moment. "I had always worried that I might have inherited something," she told the New Yorker, "that I'd start disappearing into the street in my nightgown, the way she had." During her senior year of college, Miss Steinem planned to marry her boyfriend, but then decided against it. She would have been settling down and having children, she realized, only because that was what society expected. She said in the 2026 interview that she saw marriage not as a beginning to an end to her identity, an end to whatever she might want to do with her life. She left her engagement ring under her fiancé's pillow. "This was not an act of courage," she said, and fled, in her words, to India in early 1957. On her way, she stayed in London while awaiting her visa and discovered that she was pregnant. She managed to get an abortion. The alternative, she said, would have been going home, marrying the wrong person, and living a life that wasn't hers. She was drawn to India, just a decade into its independence, by the legacy of Mahatma Gandhi. She had won a Chester Bowles Asian Fellowship to study there, but she quickly abandoned her classes. Wearing a sari and carrying only a towel, a cup, and a comb, she walked through southern India with followers of Gandhi, absorbing lessons about talking circles and grassroots organizing. After returning to the United States, she spent a year in Cambridge, Massachusetts, as a director of the Independent Research Service, a nonprofit educational foundation that recruited and provided government support for American students to attend communist-run youth festivals in Europe. The magazine's Ramparts subsequently reported that the foundation had been partly funded by the Central Intelligence Agency, and Ms. Steinem came under criticism from the left. She dismissed the entire venture as harmless, telling The Times in 2016 that no one in the CIA had ever told her what to do or say, and that she had never reported to the agency. She moved to New York in 1960 and began working as a freelance journalist. At the time, women were not taken seriously as writers. She wanted to cover politics, but was stuck with celebrity profiles and fashion. Still, she was prolific. Her articles appeared in Vogue, Cosmopolitan, Esquire, Family Circle, and Life, among other magazines. She was a contributing editor at Glamour and New York. As her profile rose and she became increasingly visible, she wrestled with an unexpected problem, an almost pathological fear of public speaking. She dreaded standing at a podium alone, afraid that her mouth would go dry. Her solution was to bring speaking partners with her. One was Dorothy Pittman Hughes, a forceful activist who ran a child care center and expounded on issues of race, class, and motherhood in roiling debates about feminism. A 1971 photograph of the two, their fists raised in solidarity, became an iconic image of the era. At the same time, Ms. Steinem moved comfortably in the sophisticated milieu of New York's intelligentsia and dated powerful men. In addition to New York stars like Mr. Nichols, Mr. Zuckerman, and Mr. Thomas, they included J. Stanley Pottinger, a prominent civil rights lawyer in the Nixon and Ford administrations. Most remained her devoted friends and public supporters long after the romances faded. In 2000, Ms. Steinem overlooked her antipathy toward marriage and wed David Bale, a social justice activist born in South Africa and the father of the actor Christian Bale. She was 66. She initially denied rumors that she had married him because he needed a green card,
but years later conceded that this had been the case. The marriage lasted for 3 years before he died in 2003 at 62 from brain lymphoma. Miss Steinem had faced her own recurring battle with cancer, breast cancer, starting in 1986, after which she suffered from total exhaustion and depression and underwent psychoanalysis. She then spent several years writing and rewriting Revolution from Within, a book of self-esteem. It was her first long public look at herself, and it disappointed some feminists who saw her introspection as a retreat from much-needed social activism. The writer and editor, Deidre English, reviewing it for the New York Times Book Review, wrote, "The strategic vision of social revolution here has all been replaced with a model of personal recovery." Interviewers were nonplussed that a woman as seemingly self-confident and purposeful in public as Miss Steinem was beset by a lack of self-esteem. "I was a neglected child, so I guess I didn't think I existed," she explained to the BBC. "And if you're treated badly, you come to feel you're a bad person. And to some extent, even a good thing, like being a social activist, can be a drug, you know, that keeps you from going back and looking at yourself. You keep trying to fill up this emptiness, which, of course, can't be filled up with anything external." Revolution from Within wasn't the only time that she disappointed her natural allies. Over the years, her defense of Bill and Hillary Clinton landed her in political hot water. In an opinion column in The Times in 1998, she defended President Clinton against numerous sexual allegations, saying that his advances toward various women had not been unwelcome or coercive. She enraged many again during the 2016 Democratic presidential primaries when she said in a television interview that young women were supporting Senator Bernie Sanders of Vermont over Ms. Clinton because when you're young, you're thinking, "Where are the boys? The boys are with Bernie." She eventually apologized and said she had misspoken. Miss Steinem devoted much of her life to writing. One of her best sellers was Outrageous Acts and Everyday Rebellions in 1983, her first collection of essays. Other books included Marilyn, Norma Jean, 1986, a sympathetic portrait of Marilyn Monroe, whom she found fascinating, in her vulnerability and complexity, and Doing 60 and 70, 2006, a reflection on women and aging. She hated wasting time and rarely did. Having cared for her mother for so long, she said, she felt a compulsive need to be useful. But as a writer, she said, she should have challenged herself more. "I continued for too long to do things that I already knew how to do," she told HBO, "or to write stories that I was assigned instead of fighting for stories that I couldn't get or doing ones that I thought were important on my own. The wasting of time is the thing I worry about the most, because that's all there is." But writing, she knew, was not a waste of time. "Writing is the only thing that when I do it, I don't feel I should be doing something else," she said. She spent a great deal of time tending to Ms. Magazine. It reached its peak circulation in 1989 with 540,000 subscribers. But its finances were constantly in peril, and it went through a series of owners. In less than a decade, its circulation fell to 200,000, and then the owner threatened to close it. That was more than Miss Steinem could bear. Cobbling together a group of venture capitalists and entrepreneurs, she formed Liberty Media for Women, which acquired Ms. for $3 million. In 2001, the Feminist Majority Foundation took over and kept the magazine alive through its influence, and its brand of feminism had waned significantly. The magazine now publishes quarterly. Over time, Miss Steinem traveled less, and her apartment became more of a home. For years, it was simply a place where she dropped her suitcase. But after she acquired another floor in the brownstone, she brought in comfortable furniture, painted the walls a deep, warm yellow, and festooned the space with accent pillows. She covered nearly every available inch with framed photographs, posters, and memorabilia, making her walls a showcase of a life spent on the front lines of the women's movement. Architectural Digest published a feature on her home in 2024. Gradually, the rooms that I had used mostly as an office and a closet were filled with things that gave me pleasure, she wrote in her memoir. I had a kitchen that worked, a real desk to spread papers on,
and a welcoming room where visiting friends could stay, something I'd always wanted as a child when I was living with my mother in places too sad to invite anyone. Miss Dynam has survived by what she called her chosen family, her close friends. Her mother died in 81, and her sister Suzanne Steinem Patch in 2007. Her home is part of her permanent legacy. Miss Dynam put it in a trust with Gloria's Foundation, which acquired another floor of the brownstone so that women could continue to meet, organize, write, and stage talking circles there, as Miss Dynam often did. The Foundation's website says that the home and its contents will remain a living organ of the feminist movement. That movement was repeatedly declared passé during Ms. Steinem's lifetime. Nevertheless, she persisted. At my age, in this still hierarchical time, people often ask me,

home and its contents will remain a living organ of the feminist movement. That movement was repeatedly declared passé during Ms. Steinem's lifetime. Nevertheless, she persisted. At my age, in this still hierarchical time, people often ask me if I'm passing the torch. She wrote in Outrageous Acts and Everyday Rebellions, I explained that I'm keeping my torch, thank you very much, and I'm using it to light the torches of others. And that's the end of the article. Gloria Steinem, Personification of the Women's Movement, Dies at 92, by Catherine Q. Seeley. Next in today's issue, Trump's lightning speed outpaces the courts. In his breakneck construction of a brand ballroom and in many other initiatives, critics say the president has tried to outrun judicial review, by Adam Liptak. The courts cannot keep up with President Trump. In cases on immigration, spending, mass firings, and restructuring agencies, the administration has barreled ahead in the face of slow-moving legal challenges. If Mr. Trump loses when those lawsuits are finally resolved, it may be too late, as a practical matter, to undo what he has achieved. The challenge to Mr. Trump's enormous White House ballroom project is just the latest example of a mismatch between a judicial system characterized by unhurried deliberation and a presidency built for speed. Trump is going to get his ballroom, even if the courts conclude it's illegal, said Leah Littman, a law professor at the University of Michigan. Over the past few months, three judges and four justices concluded that Mr. Trump likely violated a federal law by raising the East Wing and replacing it with a luxury building. Five other justices did not dispute that conclusion, ruling instead that the challengers probably lacked a direct interest in the matter sufficient to give them standing to sue. The litigation continues, but so does the construction. Mr. Trump said Tuesday that the project will be done by next year. Dissenting from an order in a different case last week on mail-in voting, Justice Ketanji Brown Jackson wrote that she detected a pattern, a catch-me-if-you-can approach to pursuing the president's policy agenda. Davis Engel, a White House spokesman, said velocity was a virtue. President Trump is moving at lightning speed, he said, because we don't have time to waste in our mission to make America greater than ever before. When the ballroom case was argued before a three-judge panel of the U.S. Court of Appeals for the District of Columbia Circuit in June, Judge Patricia A. Millett asked a telling question. If the government were to move very quickly to bulldoze the Statue of Liberty, she asked, was it true that nothing can be done by the courts? Yakov Roth, a Justice Department lawyer, did not try to duck the question. I think that's right, yes, he said. The panel ruled for the historic preservationists who had challenged the project by a 2-to-1 vote, affirming a ruling from a lower court judge blocking the project about 4 months after it was issued. That is pretty fast by judicial standards. But the injunction had been paused while the case moved along, and the appeals court added another 2 weeks. Then Chief Justice John G. Roberts, Jr. added another pause, one that would turn out to last for 10 days. During all of this, construction continued at a furious pace. When the case reached the Supreme Court last month, the challengers warned the justices that Mr. Trump had decided to try to outrun judicial review. In response, Solicitor General John D. Sauer did not exactly deny the charge. He crowed that a 250-person crew had been working 20 hours a day, 7 days a week, and that the project, which he said included key security upgrades for the White House, had passed the point of no return. Echoing the challengers, he wrote that the executive has raced to outrun the extraordinary security threats facing this president. In a decision on Monday that let the project proceed for now, no justice said the project was lawful. The 5-member majority, in an unsigned opinion, instead tentatively determined that the challengers had not suffered the court of direct injury that would allow them to sue. Indeed, the majority went out of its way to say that we do not pass upon the legality of the government's East Wing project. A frustrated Chief Justice Roberts, joined by the court's 3 liberal members, wrote in dissent that construction of the ballroom has proceeded apace for the better part of a year, even though it was most likely in violation of a federal law that requires Congress's express permission to erect a building on federal property in Washington.

Should Democrats capture one or both chambers of Congress in the coming election, they may be able to challenge the project in court or through legislation, but it will almost surely be too late. Aziz Huq, a law professor at the University of Chicago, said there was a pattern. He pointed to cases in which he said the administration had immediately shut off funding in violation of law when the recipient depends on the funding and is discouraged from suing by even the temporary loss of funding. This, Professor Huq said, is a striking use of practical power to outrun law. The Supreme Court's deliberate pace helped Mr. Trump during his last campaign, too. Jack Smith, the special counsel prosecuting him on charges that he had tried to subvert the 2020 election, sought to put the case on a fast track, one that would yield a trial before the 2024 election. Mr. Trump argued that he was immune from prosecution because his actions had been part of his official duties as president. Mr. Sauer, who was then Mr. Trump's personal lawyer, urged the justices to go slow. The question, Mr. Sauer's brief said, should be resolved in a cautious, deliberative manner, not at breakneck speed. He urged the justices not to rush to decide the issues with reckless abandon. The Supreme Court turned away a first appeal in 2023 and did not agree to hear the case until late February 2024, scheduling arguments for that April. The court's decision that July granted Mr. Trump broad but not unlimited immunity, and Mr. Smith might in theory have been able to proceed with some elements of his case, but it had taken the court long enough to decide the immunity issue that the prospect of a trial before the election evaporated. After Mr. Trump won, the Justice Department dismissed the charges against him. It was entirely foreseeable that the Roberts Court decisions allowed Trump to outrun both the prosecutors and the lower courts, said Joel Sugarman, a law professor at Boston University. The general problem, said Professor Littman, a frequent critic of Mr. Trump, is that the Supreme Court, intentionally or not, keeps missing the forest for the trees, focusing on technical issues in the face of brazen conduct. The court has created a maze of obstacles and invented obstacles that have the effect of allowing the executive branch to get away with lawlessness, she said, at least for enough time to accomplish what they're trying to. But Samuel Bray, a law professor at the University of Chicago, said courts are so powerful they must observe certain restraints. They cannot decide disputes not brought to them, for instance, and they can decide only cases in which the plaintiffs have a real stake. Courts have the special power of giving judgments that are obeyed even in the bitterest disputes, he said. But the special powers and special constraints of courts go together. And in the long run, the legitimacy of a judicial system depends on the judge's commitment to working in a judicial mode, come what may. Many presidents have been aggressive in pursuing their policies, and few have been eager to be second-guessed by the courts. But Mr. Trump's actions are different in kind, said Pamela Carlin, a law professor at Stanford. He really has decided that he can just go ahead and do what he wants, she said, daring courts to stop him across a huge range of subject matters. And that article was Trump's Lightning Speed Outpaces the Courts by Adam Liptak. Next up in today's issue, from top civil rights post, She Spars with the Left and Her Colleagues, by Glenn Thrush and Michael C. Bender. Harmeet Dhillon offered a four-word summation of her four-decade campaign to tear down the ramparts of liberal academia during a private gathering last September. "I'm going after Harvard," said Ms. Dhillon, the head of the Justice Department's Civil Rights Division, according to audio of the event in New Haven, Connecticut, obtained by the New York Times. Ms. Dhillon, 57, has repurposed a unit created to address Jim Crow injustices into a battering ram against the elite left. In part, it represents the culmination of a mission she began as an undergraduate at Dartmouth College to impose conservative change on liberal institutions she still views as the entrenched establishment. Ms. Dhillon, a gladiatorial Republican lawyer from California who has emerged as a Washington power player, has gone after more than 100 schools, extracting agreements, cash, and personnel moves from big institutions over their diversity and anti-Semitism policies. In one instance,
Her pressure prompted the president of one high-profile school, the University of Virginia, to take early retirement. Harvard wished they never heard her name, Mr. Trump said about Ms. Dillon last year. Harvard is apparently not alone. Ms. Dillon has antagonized enemies and colleagues alike with a confrontational approach and a habit of beefing with co-workers that might hurt her chances of moving higher in the department, current and former department officials said. Yet the issue that could most define Ms. Dillon's tenure looms just over the horizon: the division's role in monitoring the administration of the midterm elections. As Republicans face the prospect of losing the House and perhaps the Senate, and Mr. Trump reprises his falsehoods about election fraud to undermine unfavorable results. Ms. Dillon's much-publicized deployment of election monitors during the 2026 primary season has alarmed some local Republicans. She has also filed a salvo of federal lawsuits to demand confidential Social Security and driver's license data from states. Democratic officials have resisted, combating what they say is a dangerous intrusion into their right to conduct elections. She has lost every single one. Her record is now 0-23. Ms. Dillon, in a statement, denied that she had been impelled by any motive other than fairly enforcing federal law, including Title VI of the Civil Rights Act of 1964, which bans discrimination by any recipient of federal funding. Her actions on higher education, she wrote, have been based on an even-handed examination of admissions data, not personal animus toward elite universities. Since taking over in April 2025, she has scrapped environmental justice settlements and shredded deals over policing reform reached with Minneapolis and Louisville after the George Floyd and Breonna Taylor killings. Ms. Dillon has also stepped back from the department's recent role of investigating civil rights violations by law enforcement, initially declining to scrutinize the killings of two protesters, Renee Good and Alex Preddy, by Homeland Security officers in Minneapolis in January. Not everything has changed in the division, Ms. Dillon has moved ahead with more than 40 investigations of misconduct by law enforcement officials, including the recent prosecution of a former U.S. Marshal for brutalizing an inmate. She has pursued cases involving sexual harassment by landlords and discrimination against non-Christians, and recently doubled down on a Biden-era suit over Louisiana's illegal detention of inmates. But her overall approach, articulated in an April 2025 memo ordering officials to pursue, quote, the priorities of the president, but her overall approach, articulated in an April 2025 memo ordering officials to pursue the priorities of the president, prompted a mass exodus of career workers that cut staffing levels by half or more, and that has only recently stabilized, according to former officials. Harmeet is not just ignoring the reasons the division was created and the laws it is tasked with enforcing. She is using its enforcement authority against the very people whose rights the division was created to protect, said Vanita Gupta, a former head of the division who served as Associate Attorney General during the Biden administration. She has corrupted its mission, Ms. Gupta added. Ms. Dillon has articulated a different one, delivering a counterstroke against woke. In an interview last fall, she asked herself a rhetorical question. What is the defining civil rights issue of our time? It's not even in the Bill of Rights, Ms. Dillon explained. It's the fact that Americans feel like they have to lie every day to get through the day. They have to lie about pronouns. They have to lie about the person in the cubicle next to them being qualified if they aren't. They have to pretend to laugh at and like certain types of jokes. Ms. Dillon is a striking figure in the Trump administration, a Sikh woman whose public displays of pride in her heritage have provoked attacks from white supremacists. Her intellect is formidable, her personality vivid and paradoxical. It manifests in a restless social media feed that modulates between threats, investigating a cafe owner who would not serve a pro-Israel congressman, policy announcements, as in the decision to deploy 1,000 election monitors at polling places, Edenic photos, bees at dawn, dahlias, zinnias, and many, many, many images of her knitting projects.
A post to her 1.6 million followers in mid-August captured the split screen. It is a crime to knowingly allow non-citizens to vote in federal elections. We have notified all 50 states of these federal election laws, she wrote, sharing a clip of a recent appearance on a podcast in which she wore a tangerine-hued pullover. She then reposted it with the comment, "I knit that sweater this summer, pure cashmere." Ms. Dillon, whose husband died in 2024, seeks the tranquility at home that she often eschews at work, living quietly among the liberals in her leafy Washington neighborhood. It works, kind of. On one side of her fenced-in garden, a neighbor sometimes signals discreet dissent, posting protest signs that change with the news, like the green and gold George Mason University yard sign that sprung up when the school was targeted. Work-life boundaries are not Ms. Dillon's thing anyway. "You're not supposed to look at the phone in bed." "But I do," Ms. Dillon said at an event in Colorado in early August. "Before I've gotten to work, a half dozen people are already at work implementing my messages." Ms. Dillon was born in India and immigrated to the United States at age of 2 when her father, a physician, moved to North Carolina. Her parents helped establish the state's first Sikh temple. After starting Dartmouth College at 16, she joined an established group of campus conservatives centered on the Dartmouth Review, whose alumni included Dinesh D'Souza and Laura Ingraham. By 1988, Ms. Dillon had become an editor and sued the college after 3 white staff members were suspended following a confrontation with a black professor. A few months later, she published a satirical column comparing the school's Jewish president to Hitler. After being confirmed to lead the Civil Rights Division, Ms. Dillon pursued the U.S. News & World Report rankings of top undergraduate law school and medical school programs, dispatching demands for admissions data, including applicants, gender, race, and test scores. She concluded that medical schools at UCLA and Yale were discriminating against white and Asian applicants. Each school expressed confidence in its admissions practices. At least 15 other top medical schools are under investigation. Ms. Dillon's decades running her law firm in the Bay Area, where she brought cases against Google and other tech giants, gave her a tactical insight. The bigger the target, the more motivated they are to reach a settlement to avoid hassle and heartburn. Over the past year, she has investigated the University of California system, Arizona State University, George Mason, the City University of New York, and the University of Nevada, Las Vegas. In June 2025, pressure from Ms. Dillon and her team forced James E. Ryan, the president of the University of Virginia, into early retirement over his reluctance to adopt Mr. Trump's policies. Ms. Dillon's toughness has at times caused turbulence. Last fall, Ms. Dillon tried to drive a settlement with Cornell more stringent than anything the White House had imposed up to that point, according to lawyers on both sides of the talks. That put her on a collision course with Donald F. McGahn II, Mr. Trump's first-term White House counsel, who reached out to the man who occupied the job at the time, David Warrington. Mr. McGahn accused Ms. Dillon of bullying an ag school, a reference to Cornell's venerable agriculture and life science program, according to 2 people briefed on the interaction. Mr. Warrington, a former partner at Ms. Dillon's law firm, convened a meeting with the 2. In the end, Cornell escaped with a deal to provide anonymized admissions data to the government and pay a $30 million fine, the lowest amount of any university at that point. Ms. Dillon's rise owes much to her reputation as a fierce partisan fighter in California, where she waged legal and political war on mask mandates, coronavirus quarantines, and state Democrats in scraps over elections and ballot access. After Mr. Trump's defeat in 2020, she embraced his doomed legal effort to reverse the results. Most of the lawsuits failed, but her pertinacity resonated. Her firm, the Dillon Law Group, has collected more than $20 million since 2019 in legal fees, services, and payments from Republican candidates and committees, according to campaign finance records. Ms. Dillon says she plans to aggressively root out voter fraud, particularly among undocumented immigrants, which is exceedingly rare.
She has dispatched officials to monitor primary elections around the country, an effort even some Republicans have said was rushed and heavy-handed. "I feel very strongly about the federal government coming in and taking our guns," Governor Mark Gordon of Wyoming, a Republican, told state officials after monitors demanded and were denied access to voting machines. "And I don't like the federal government coming in and taking our votes either." Ms. Dillon has not cast her efforts as a quest to uncover vast fraud, as many Trump allies have, but as basic due diligence, calling it a core function of government in her statement. "Most of these actions have been met with approval by her boss, and Ms. Dillon has made little secret of her desire to move up the ladder in the department. She has told people in her orbit she may quit if she is not promoted to Deputy Attorney General, a post vacated by Todd Blanche when he rose to be Attorney General, and would only stay if she respects the alternative pick. She has enlisted Miriam Adelson, one of the Republican Party's biggest financial donors, and Ms. Ingraham, the Fox News host, to speak with Mr. Trump on her behalf," they said. Her prior effort to gain a promotion failed. "It is an ill-kept secret that Ms. Dillon disdains Stanley E. Woodward, Jr., the Associate Attorney General, and was interested in replacing him as the department's number three official. In April, when Mr. Trump fired Pam Bondi, Ms. Dillon made it clear she believed Mr. Woodward, whom she cast as an incompetent and overbearing bumbler, needed to go, according to six people familiar with the situation. Mr. Trump initially appeared to be on board. Time passed. Mr. Woodward stayed put. Her most bitter conflict has been with Leo Terrell, a former Fox News personality tapped by the White House to be an advisor on the anti-Semitism investigations overseen by her staff. Mr. Terrell repeatedly complained to Ms. Bondi and other department leaders about Ms. Dillon's disrespectful treatment of him, at times forwarding testy email exchanges. Ms. Dillon, for her part, told Ms. Bondi and others that Mr. Terrell was not qualified for his job, according to officials.

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At 8:10 a.m., tune in for a live reading of the Richmond Times-Dispatch from the Virginia Voice. The Virginian Pilot airs live at 10 a.m. with rebroadcast at 3 p.m. The Daily Press airs live at 11:30 and can be heard again at 4:30 in the afternoon. The Eastern Shore Post airs at 1 p.m. and again at 7 in the evening. Weekly edition from WHRV begins at 2 p.m. and can be heard again at 9 p.m. Tidewater Hispanic News and Español airs at 2:30 p.m. and also at 9:30 in the evening. At 6 o'clock, your evening begins with All Things Considered and Marketplace. At 8 o'clock, tune in for the New York Times. The Washington Post can be heard at 10 p.m., followed by the Wall Street Journal at 11 o'clock. And from midnight until 8:10 a.m., enjoy a variety of late-night programs from the Virginia Voice and WHRV, including book readings, the BBC World Service, and Morning Edition. 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
2: And I'm Barry Graham.
1: We highlight the week's news and stories happening all over Hampton Roads. Happy September. We have great stories to kick off oyster season. Extreme heat causes numerous issues to road and building infrastructure, and the problem is likely to escalate as climate change persists. Local officials hope to solve the dilemma and the costs that come with it.
2: Supergirl Surf Festival debuts in Virginia Beach this weekend, and it's chock full of local talent. WHRO has a rundown of the event.
3: I want to meet other women who are just as passionate about this sport as I am.
1: And a group of programmers and developers in Hampton Roads are creating a community designed to foster skills and spark connections.
2: We'll get into these stories and more, but first, this news update from NPR.
4: Live from NPR News in Washington, I'm Janine Herbst. A federal judge in Boston has again blocked the U.S. Postal Service's plan to follow an order by President Trump. That order seeks to restrict mail-in voting for the midterm election. As NPR's Hansi Lo Wang reports, the Supreme Court is already set to review the Postal Service's plan.
5: The ruling by U.S. District Judge Indira Tawani effectively extends an earlier court order stopping the U.S. Postal Service from moving ahead with key parts of its plan. We should note USPS is a financial supporter of NPR. The Postal Service's plan involves delivering mail-in ballots only to people on voter lists that the states would have to turn over to the mailing agency. Judge Tawani found that plan is likely illegal because USPS has no authority to control voting by mail. While the legal fight continues, mail-in voting for the midterm general election has officially started, with North Carolina just beginning to send out its absentee ballots. Hansi Lo Wang, NPR News.
4: The price of diesel is at a record high today, $5.85 a gallon. That's according to AAA. But those prices have been ticking up for months amid global shortages and due in part to the war in Iran. NPR's Willa Rubin has more on how this is playing out for one farmer.
6: Dale Heminger runs a dairy and cabbage farm in upstate New York, and diesel is his fuel.
7: We have to run tractors and harvesters and trucks, and they almost exclusively run on diesel.
6: The cost for a gallon of diesel is up about $2 over the past year. That means fuel has cost Heminger close to $45,000 for a tank of 10,000 gallons. Last year, it was $25,000.
7: It's really putting a pinch on things.
6: And because crop prices are often set in advance, there isn't much wiggle room.
7: We're price takers. We can't just pass it on. So we have to weather the storm.
6: He says they're bracing for the harvest and for the next 6 months to be very tight financially. Willa Rubin, NPR News.
4: A federal judge in Minnesota has ruled against Elon Musk's artificial intelligence company in its challenge to a ban on explicit deepfake photos. As NPR's Bobby Allen reports, Musk's lawyers argue the ban is a free speech violation.
8: Musk's XAI lets users generate sexual images using artificial intelligence, including realistic-looking images that remove people's clothes. After a law in Minnesota banned AI services known as nudify apps, XAI sued, alleging that the rules violate the First Amendment. Now, a federal judge in Minnesota is allowing the state to enforce its crackdown on sexually explicit deepfakes, but Musk's suit can go forward in the meantime. Other states, including Texas and California, have passed laws targeting the proliferation of AI-powered nudify apps. Bobby Allen, NPR News.
4: You're listening to NPR News from Washington. The commissioner of the WNBA will step down at the end of this year. Kathy Engelbert has led the league since 2019 through a boom in popularity, along with some growing pains. NPR's Becky Sullivan has more.
1: Kathy Engelbert was the first person to be named WNBA commissioner. Before her, the league's top executive was merely president. Since she came on in 2019, the league has grown tremendously in ratings and attendance. Earlier this year, the league finalized a new media rights deal worth more than $3 billion over the next 11 years. She oversaw a historic new union contract agreed to last winter, and the league is in the middle of expanding from 12 teams to 18. Her critics say the WNBA should have done even more to capitalize on the arrival of young superstar players with big fan bases like Caitlin Clark and Angel Reese, and plenty of complaints do still persist, such as the quality of officiating and keeping players safe from harassment. Becky Sullivan, NPR News.
4: Golf carts are popular with tourists, but Rome, Italy isn't on board. The city is mounting a crackdown as hundreds of the carts start carrying tourists through the historic center. Now, critics say the drivers are parking illegally and making congestion worse, but advocates say the carts are silent. They occupy less space than tourist vans and buses, and they don't produce air-choking exhaust that also stains the historic monuments. Wall Street lower by the closing bell, the Dow down 271 points, NASDAQ down 77, S&P 500 down 29. I'm Janine Herbst, NPR News in Washington.
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1: It's WHRO's Weekly Edition. Virginia regulators have until mid-January to review a proposed merger between Dominion Energy and Florida-based Next Era Energy.
10: Several General Assembly members, including two from the Williamsburg area, want to allow for more time to review the plan and are asking the governor to call legislators back to Richmond to do so.
1: WHRO's Nick McNamara reports.
11: Delegates Jessica Anderson and Mark Downey signed onto a letter Monday asking for Governor Abigail Spanberger to call a special legislative session. Dominion and NextEra jointly announced a merger in May, saying it would be able to buy in bulk and grow the grid while limiting expenses to customers. Several advocacy groups and lawmakers are skeptical. The State Corporation Commission, the Commonwealth's utility regulator, has less than 5 months to review the proposal. General Assembly members such as Anderson and Downey say that's not enough time to scrutinize a merger as large as this and want to vote on legislation extending the timeline. Virginia's constitution gives Spanberger the power to call a special session. She could be compelled, however, if two-thirds of both houses petition the governor. Nick McNamara, WHRO News.
10: A new community garden along Collie Avenue in Norfolk aims to bring neighbors together around locally grown food. WHRO's Brian Saunders has more on this investment in community and cuisine.
12: On August 30th, volunteers planted the first rows of a community garden beside the new 757 Creative Reuse Center. The project is a collaboration between the Elizabeth River Project and the nonprofit Community Farmers. Beth Dreyer, founder of 757 Creative Reuse, says the garden will give neighbors the chance to work together and grow food for harvest.
13: So this is a really good opportunity for people who have no experience with gardening to come and be able to learn from people who have been gardening for years already.
12: Organizers plan to add fruit trees and blueberry bushes in October, with additional raised beds coming in the spring. Brian Saunders, WHRO News.
1: Virginia is putting nearly $5 million towards a new program that wants to expand paid clinical training for nursing students. WHRO's I Ching Wang tells us how exactly the money will be put to use.
14: The program, called Earn to Learn, will award a dozen grants worth up to $400,000 each. Schools will partner with hospitals where nursing students could work in roles such as nurse externs or certified nursing assistants while completing their education. Yvette Dorsey is the director of the Virginia Nursing Workforce Center, which is issuing the grants.
15: We want to make sure that we encourage and let future nurses know that the nursing profession is extremely rewarding and that staying in Virginia, caring for Virginians, can actually help us lead the nation in fixing this workforce shortage.
14: Dorsey says Sentara Health and Old Dominion University could make good locations for future partnerships. Yi Qing Wang, WHRO News.
10: Stick around for a new report from WHRO's Steve Walsh. The Government Accountability Office found a $300 billion backlog in building maintenance needs for the Pentagon. But first, extreme heat can impact roads, bridges, and other crucial infrastructure, and it's likely to happen more often because of climate change. WHRO's Katherine Hefner reports how local officials are tackling the issue.
16: About 35,000 drivers travel across the Great Bridge Bridge in Chesapeake each day, plus boats passing underneath. Public Works Director Earl Sorey says it's one of more than 100 bridges that Chesapeake manages.
17: What is unique is we are the only city in the Commonwealth of Virginia to own and operate our own movable bridges.
16: That means it fell to Chesapeake to deal with a malfunction of the Great Bridge Bridge on a scorching day last summer.
17: Because of that extreme heat, the bridge, in essence, got to where it wouldn't open or close because the two sides of the bridge pushed into each other.
16: Sorey says it stayed hot overnight, which didn't allow the bridge to cool down. Heat has always been a major factor in building and maintaining infrastructure, but last year's incident spurred Chesapeake to take more immediate action. That includes more active monitoring and watering of bridges on days above 90 degrees.
17: Fast forward to this summer, and you know we've got protocols in place so that we're more proactive rather than reactive.
16: Extreme heat is often talked about in terms of exposure to humans, and rightly so. Heat has become the deadliest weather-related disaster in the country. But hotter temperatures also threaten the infrastructure that people rely on. Professor Luis Ortiz is co-director of the Virginia Climate Center at George Mason University. He says Virginia is more frequently reaching temperatures that affect infrastructure. That doesn't mean roads and bridges will crumble during every heat wave. Ortiz says most infrastructure is built with a buffer. But
18: if you have infrastructure that's designed to operate at a particular set of temperatures and you are suddenly exposed to something outside of that range, then you might start seeing some impacts that you were not necessarily prepared for.
16: The biggest issue is thermal expansion. When material warms up, it expands, then contracts again as it cools.
18: Where things are touching, if they're made of different materials or they have different shapes, then the rate at which things expand will be different. And that's where really problems start to arise.
16: That's what happened at the Great Bridge Bridge, for example. It also happens a lot with train tracks. Ortiz says the tracks can start to deform and shift sideways.
18: If you're running a train very quickly, you're going to have to slow down the train because a very fast move to the left or the right can cause a derailment.
16: Every summer in the past few years, he says heat has forced Amtrak to significantly slow down their trains. Transit officials are looking for creative solutions. The Metro in Washington, D.C. has started using white paint to reflect sunlight away from its tracks. Ortiz says shading connection points is another option. Then there are roads. In Virginia, the Department of Transportation maintains more than 60,000 miles of them.
19: Every state designs their roads different depending on the typical weather of the state.
16: That's spokesperson Amy Friedenberger. She says VDOT's roads are mostly made of hot mix asphalt, which is pretty resistant to heat. Concrete roads are more vulnerable. Extreme temperature swings can cause them to warp and buckle.
19: Sort of like the road coming up into like a tent shape, a little tiny mountain.
16: She points to a recent viral video from Texas. A truck went airborne after driving over one of those buckle hills.
20: Oh my God!
16: She says luckily that doesn't happen much here, but people in the industry are definitely paying attention.
19: There is a lot of concern about making sure that everything, including our transportation infrastructure, is able to hold up against this extreme heat that doesn't seem like it's going to ease up.
16: Back in Chesapeake, officials are gearing up for a longer-term solution at the Great Bridge Bridge. They plan to replace its bearings. In the meantime, the city will keep spraying it with water each time temperatures rise. Katherine Hafner, WHRO News.
1: A Newport News church spent $7 million to expand its child care program and more than double its enrollment. WHRO's Toby Cox shares how many children the program will serve.
21: Resurrection Lutheran Church broke ground on its new child development center 18 months ago. Now, it's celebrating the completed school. Melanie Misek with the church says she's ready to see its classrooms and hallways full.
22: It's beautiful and clean and spotless today, and it's going to stay like that for one day.
21: Misek says the region's child care shortage is a barrier for working parents. The new center can enroll 250 infants and pre-K toddlers. It will also offer before and after school programming for elementary school students. She says the school is committed to affordability.
22: We don't ever want price to be something that stops a family from coming.
21: The facility is the largest state-licensed child care center in southeastern Virginia. It'll open after Labor Day. Toby Cox, WHRO News.
10: Local talent will be part of the Supergirl Surf Festival when it debuts in Virginia Beach this weekend. WHRO's John Doucette gives us a rundown of the event.
0: That's the sound of skating. In addition to surfing, skate sports will be part of the Supergirl Festival, including roller skating, skateboarding, and inline skating. The festival started nearly two decades ago in California and is expanding this year to Virginia Beach. Thousands of participants from 14 sports are expected, including local athletes. Rachel Jaffe is an inline skater. She says Supergirl is about camaraderie, too.
2: I want to meet other women who are just as passionate about this sport as I am, truly. I think that's the half of it, of seeing others do tricks that you have been working up towards.
0: The festival includes shows, classes, food, and more. More information is online at supergirlvb.com. John Doucette, WHRO News.
1: Many of the 380,000 women diagnosed with breast cancer this year who get mastectomies, lumpectomies, and breast reconstruction go home with hospital-issue surgical recovery bras. A Charlottesville breast cancer survivor, though, has teamed up to build something better, as WMRA's Christine Cuter reports.
3: Kelly Cox hates Velcro, especially in surgical recovery bras.
23: I mean, these are the shape they're always in. You know, they never fully strap on. And so you have these random spots of Velcro that are all over. Then there's this huge contraption. You can imagine if you had to wear this for 6 weeks. First of all, white, it's just going to get blood on it. There's no place to put your drains. But again, it's these huge Velcro strips, which, I mean, the Velcro will at some point open up and scratch you. It's horrible.
3: Cox should know. She was 42 when she was diagnosed with breast cancer and told she had the BRCA2 gene mutation, which ups her risk of developing other cancers. Since then, she's had 8 surgeries, including a double mastectomy and breast reconstruction. But it wasn't until earlier this year, when Cox had the breast implants removed, that she decided to do something about the hospital-issue recovery bras that she found so ill-fitting, painful, and, well, ugly.
24: I've worn so many of them in the last 8.5 years. They're all awful. They're horribly awful.
3: Cox aired her grievances on Instagram, showing places where her skin had been rubbed raw by the bra. That caught the eye of New Jersey bra designer Amanda Hunt, who, by April, mailed Cox a hand-sewn prototype that was soft, had several rows of hook-and-eye front closures for controllable compression, and button loops to tether drain tubes, and no Velcro.
23: I literally put it on, put the tubing through all the snaps, and went out to see some friends, like, in a normal shirt, and no one would have known. I wore it for several days, and I didn't feel like I had a surgical bra, and I felt like I just had a bra on. I actually felt pretty.
3: And that's important, says UVA Health surgical oncologist Dr. Lynn Dengel, who specializes in breast cancer and melanoma.
25: You know, there's data to show that that does improve overall quality of life in the postoperative period if we can help patients have, you know, a quicker return to feeling like themselves. If it looks more like something they would normally wear, it's going to make them feel less like when they look in the mirror that they're just recovering from surgery.
24: This gorgeous, very comfortable, beautiful material.
3: This summer, Cox and Hunt tinkered some more, widening the bra's armholes, simplifying its seams, adding pockets for prosthetics, and finessing the drain-organizing button loops. They hope the final design, intended for women who've had any kind of chest surgery, including heart surgery, will stay in their bra rotation well past recovery. Here's bra designer Amanda Hunt, who owns Davin and Adley Lingerie.
26: There are right now surgical recovery bras and then mastectomy bras that have the pocketed ability to add a prosthetic or a foam pad. We're building both of those in together. So this bra would be your surgical recovery. And then once the drains are no longer in need, you can also put your prosthetic into the pockets on the inside. So we're trying to have that longevity here so that a woman could wear this much longer than just that 4 to 6 week window.
3: Soon they'll produce 75 bras to pitch breast surgeons and their patients. With that feedback in hand, their final bra, which will cost between $60 and $80, should be on the market this winter. Though the new bra still hasn't been named, Hunt's got an idea in tune with her company's other products, like the Amelia, Ella, and Riley bras.
26: I absolutely can see us calling this the Kelly.
3: Reporting from Charlottesville, I'm Christine Cuter.
10: In some industries, it's what you know, and in others, it's who you know. A group of programmers and developers in Hampton Roads believe it's both in the technology world. WHRO's Ashley White says their meetups are designed to help those interested grow their skills and network.
4: The stereotypical image of a computer programmer and software developer conjures someone sitting alone in front of their computer. The organizers and members of 757 Tech see it differently.
5: We just want people to show up. We want butts in seats. We want people to have a good time. I want you to learn something, and I want you to meet someone.
4: That's Kevin Griffin, one of the co-founders of 757 Tech, which falls under the umbrella of nonprofit Revolution VA. He and Linda Nichols, who have careers in the tech industry, started the group about 10 years ago as a way to connect professionals and help people grow their skills regardless of their background.
5: We call it the front door for tech in the area. If you're looking for a meetup, a place where you can just go talk to other like-minded technologists, and that's the place to go.
4: Meetups take place in various spots around Hampton Roads. Some focus on topics such as cybersecurity, artificial intelligence, and software development. Others, such as Late Night Builders, are designed for any type of tech project. One of last month's meetups was part of HTML Day. It's what Paul Chin, a developer who organizes the Norfolk JavaScript meetup group, described as
6: building the web that we were promised in the 90s.
4: There's no need to worry about vertical or horizontal content or adhering to a posting schedule.
6: I can just write what I feel like and then publish it on the internet to share with other people. We're missing a lot of that. So doing an event like this today to show people this is how it can be done is very refreshing for me.
4: About 30 people, kids, adults, novices, and experts attended the event. With the help of Chin and other experienced 757 Tech members, attendees learned how to turn code into a functioning website.
7: The anchor tag is for linking to other places. You can do that remote.
4: Belinda Terry used the skills she learned to share the Ballad of Bubby, a Neopets fan project about a group of fruit who set out on an adventure to slay a dragon.
8: This is really cool, and I will definitely be coming to future events. So this is just right up my alley, and it's cool to see a bunch of other people who like have a similar interest.
4: Nearly a dozen websites were launched from HTML Day, featuring everything from how to take care of a saltwater coral tank, facts about giraffes, to an explainer of the monster collection game Temtem. Hazona Baum, a software engineer and an organizer with 757 Tech, started attending meetups nearly 10 years ago. The industry can feel closed off, but she said everyone she's met in 757 Tech has been more interested in extending the ladder for the person behind them.
9: Even if someone has never, you know, touched something technical in their life, you know, you're probably going to find a space here where you're totally welcome and given the space to just explore new things and learn.
4: Ashley White, WHRO News.
11: Possible new school zones for Williamsburg-James City County schools are becoming more certain. WHRO's Nick McNamara reports the school board could approve them in October. A note of transparency, WJCC Schools is a member of HERETA, which owns WHRO's broadcast license.
27: Superintendent Daniel Kiever will give his redistricting recommendation for WJCC Schools to the board on September 15th. The committee overseeing the process opted not to update maps shared in August. The group's recommendation will further concentrate the number of economically disadvantaged and students of color at some schools, a change school equity advocates have questioned. Division leaders, however, say the committee couldn't make additional changes that wouldn't compromise other principles guiding the redistricting, such as streamlining bus routes and keeping students.
28: To track climate patterns, NASA needed to measure the height of the world's oceans from space. But existing GPS data wasn't precise enough for this scientific challenge.
29: This is Innovation Now, bringing you stories behind the ideas that shape our future.
28: When you zoom in on a house in Google Maps, you expect the image to align perfectly with the street. But taking a picture from space and pinning it to an exact spot on Earth is incredibly difficult. NASA solved this problem while tracking ocean currents. In 1979, NASA's Jet Propulsion Laboratory began planning the TOPEX mission to map ocean topography. To measure sea levels from orbit, engineers wrote software that processed GPS data to calculate a spacecraft's position with unprecedented accuracy, down to 2 centimeters. Digital Globe, now part of Maxar Vantor, licensed this NASA software to track their own commercial imaging satellites. By knowing the exact angle and location of their cameras in space, they were able to stitch together seamless high-resolution maps. Today, software derived from the NASA-developed system helps commercial satellites snap the images used by Google, Bing, and city planners worldwide for navigation, urban planning, and disaster relief. For Innovation Now, I'm Jennifer Pulley.
29: Innovation Now is produced by the National Institute of Aerospace through collaboration with NASA.

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At 8:10 a.m., tune in for a live reading of the Richmond Times-Dispatch from the Virginia Voice. The Virginian Pilot airs live at 10 a.m. with rebroadcast at 3 p.m. The Daily Press airs live at 11:30 and can be heard again at 4:30 in the afternoon. The Eastern Shore Post airs at 1 p.m. and again at 7 in the evening. Weekly edition from WHRV begins at 2 p.m. and can be heard again at 9 p.m. Tidewater Hispanic News and Español airs at 2:30 p.m. and also at 9:30 in the evening. At 6 o'clock, your evening begins with All Things Considered and Marketplace. At 8 o'clock, tune in for the New York Times. The Washington Post can be heard at 10 p.m., followed by the Wall Street Journal at 11 o'clock. And from midnight until 8:10 a.m., enjoy a variety of late-night programs from the Virginia Voice and WHRV, including book readings, the BBC World Service, and Morning Edition. 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
1: 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It is currently 10 o'clock. Coming up is the Washington Post, followed by the Wall Street Journal at 11. 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
2: Hello, this is Jean at the Talking Information Center reading the Washington Post for Friday, September 4, 2026. Gloria Steinem, lodestar of the modern women's movement, dies at 92. By Emily Langer. Gloria Steinem, an organizer and activist who, perhaps more than anyone else, helped sustain the women's movement through the second half of the 20th century and into the 21st, through battles over reproductive rights, economic equality, sexual harassment, and other issues that affect the lives of millions of women, died September 2 at her home in New York City. She was 92. Her death was announced by her foundation, Gloria's Foundation, on social media. It did not provide a cause of death. Few, if any, feminist leaders since Betty Friedan, the author of the 1963 manifesto The Feminine Mystique, matched Ms. Steinem's influence on their cause. As a journalist and founder of Ms. Magazine, and as a political activist, public speaker, and ever-present figure in national affairs, Ms. Steinem became a symbol of second-wave feminism, the expansion of the movement beyond women's suffrage into a broader campaign for equality in the workplace, in the home, and under the law. "In my heart, I think a woman has two choices," Ms. Steinem once said. "Either she's a feminist or a masochist." Ms. Steinem came of age at a time when, despite the advances made by her predecessors, women were severely limited in the jobs they could pursue, if they were encouraged to work at all. When Roe v. Wade, the 1973 U.S. Supreme Court decision that for generations enshrined the right to an abortion, had not yet been handed down, and when marriage, as Ms. Steinem once put it, was an institution serving 1.5 people. With her willowy physique, her fashionable miniskirts, and her straight, parted hair, she brought glamour as well as passion to her work, challenging the popular perception as feminists as bra-burning radicals. For years, the movement's most prominent spokesperson, she was credited with helping make feminism more representative of poor and minority women, many of whom had felt excluded from the cause. Christine Stansel, a history professor at the University of Chicago, once wrote in Glamour magazine that Ms. Steinem was to the women's movement what Martin Luther King Jr. was to civil rights, the galvanizer. Ms. Steinem burst to the fore in the 1960s not as an activist, but as a high-flying freelance journalist for publications including Esquire, Cosmopolitan, and Vogue. She experienced firsthand the sexism that she would later fight on behalf of other women. Ms. Steinem recalled a taxicab conversation between the renowned writers Gay Talese and Saul Bellow, in which she said Talese remarked in her presence, "You know how every year there's a pretty girl who comes to New York and pretends to be a writer? Well, Gloria is this year's pretty girl." Through her insistence, Ms. Steinem overcame professional prejudices that limited most female journalists to covering topics such as fashion and courtship. Her ease around celebrities, she dated men including filmmaker Mike Nichols, profiled John Lennon, and spent a week with Lee Radziwill for an article on the jet-setting sister of Jacqueline Kennedy, made Ms. Steinem a sought-after celebrity in her own right. By the late 1960s, her name was mentioned in the same breath with writers Tom Wolfe and Susan Sontag. Ms. Steinem drew particular attention when she donned a cottontail to infiltrate the New York Playboy Club and expose the degradation and poor pay to which Hugh Hefner's Playboy bunnies were subjected. Her account was published in Show magazine in 1963 and revealed the traits that would define Ms. Steinem in her later incarnation as an organizer: an enterprising spirit, a piercing concern for the vulnerable, and a formidable ability to draw attention to her cause. For a period, she feared the article had damaged her career prospects by inviting less progressive editors to see her as a bunny rather than as a writer. Already she fought the perception that she was, as Washington Post columnist Maxine Cheshire described Ms. Steinem in her journalistic heyday, the miniskirted pinup girl of the intelligentsia. But Ms. Steinem ultimately concluded that the article was worth the grief it had brought her. "After feminism arrived in my life, I stopped regretting its publication," she wrote years later. She had realized, she said, that all women are bunnies. A turning point for her came in the late 1960s, when she covered a group of women who gathered to discuss the indignity and physical danger to which they had been subjected when they sought abortions. Ms. Steinem had undergone an abortion shortly after college, but never spoke of it because of the stigma long associated with the procedure. The meeting, she later reflected, made her see herself as belonging to a victimized group in need of a megaphone, not only regarding reproductive rights, but in all other areas of life in which women were restricted. "All my empathy and sense of identity had always gone to movements, whether Third World or civil rights," Ms. Steinem told the Chicago Tribune in 1992. "I identified with the underdog or any discriminated against group, which I think happens to women all the time, but we don't realize that we are one. At the same time, I couldn't get an apartment as a single woman," she continued, "and wasn't being paid equally for a job, all these things." In 1971, Ms. Steinem helped start Ms. Magazine, where she remained for years as an editor and editor emerita. The publication was previewed in New York Magazine before debuting as a standalone in 1972. Ms. Steinem credited Clay Felker, editor of New York, with giving Ms. its start. But even that relationship revealed the minefields professional women navigated at the time. Ms. Steinem gratefully acknowledged that Felker, when he was Esquire editor, had provided her first serious assignment. Felker, however, recalled meeting the aspiring journalist and thinking that she had great legs. Her first story, he conceded, was excellent. The very existence of Ms. as a serious magazine written for women by women was revolutionary at the time. One of the magazine's most noted early articles listed prominent women, among them tennis player Billie Jean King and singer Judy Collins, as well as Ms. Steinem, who publicly declared that they had received abortions. "If one in three or four adult women shares this experience," Ms. Steinem later told the Post, "why should each of us be made to feel criminal and alone?" Beyond the magazine, Ms. Steinem was a driving force behind the founding of organizations including the National Women's Political Caucus, which seeks to increase political involvement among women, and the Women's Media Center, which aims to expand their visibility and influence in news media. Rarely was she far from public view or unprepared for cultural combat. She condemned Moral Majority founder Jerry Falwell as an American Ayatollah for his hardline conservative views on abortion and other issues, defended law professor Anita Hill when she accused then Supreme Court nominee Clarence Thomas of sexual harassment, and twice championed Hillary Clinton in her White House bids. The 2008 Democratic primary pitted Clinton, campaigning to be the first female president, against then-Senator Barack Obama of Illinois, who ultimately became the first African-American president. In an op-ed piece published in the New York Times that primary season, Ms. Steinem wrote that gender is probably the most restricting force in American life, whether the question is who must be in the kitchen or who could be in the White House. The article, which argued that a black woman with Obama's experience would not have been a viable candidate, seemed to reopen old antagonisms between the civil rights and women's movements and angered many African Americans who perceived that Ms. Steinem was minimizing the pernicious effects of racism. She replied that her argument had been taken out of context, writing in the Post that masculine and feminine roles restrict most people, not necessarily more or less seriously than race or class or other distortions of individual uniqueness. Racism and sexism are linked, she observed, and cannot be ranked except by individuals in their own experience. Until the end of her life, Ms. Steinem remained a lodestar for women's rights activists. When President Donald Trump was elected in 2016, she said she was not going to disobey the law, but also would not pretend he represents me. She became an honorary co-chairwoman of the Women's March on Washington the day after Trump's inauguration. In 2022, when the U.S. Supreme Court overturned Roe v. Wade, ending nearly five decades during which women were guaranteed the right to an abortion, Ms. Steinem joined other activists in vowing that the campaign for reproductive freedom would continue. Women have always taken power over our own bodies, and we will keep right on, she observed. An unjust court can't stop abortion, but it guarantees civil disobedience and disrespect for the court. Gloria Marie Steinem, a granddaughter of a suffragist, was born March 25, 1934. Her father, whom she described as a wonderful, kind, charming, utterly irresponsible man, ran a dance pavilion in Clark Lake, Michigan, when he was not traveling with the family as an itinerant antique salesman. Only at age 11 did Ms. Steinem formally enroll in school. She recalled bathing in bus stations and said that she gained from her father a tolerance for being away from home. She titled her 2015 memoir, My Life on the Road. Her mother, who had worked for a newspaper before she was married, developed a mental illness that for a period caused her to be institutionalized. After her parents divorced, Ms. Steinem was left to care for her mother, and the two lived in poverty in a vermin-infested house in Toledo. Ms. Steinem once suffered a rat bite, she told People magazine, that sent her to the hospital. What I wanted most in life then, she said, was a cage to sleep in so I'd be safe. Ms. Steinem eventually moved to Washington, where she lived with her older sister, and graduated from Western High School in 1952. 4 years later, she received a bachelor's degree in political science from Smith College, her sister's alma mater. She was traveling in London when she had an abortion. I used to sit and try and figure out how old the child would be, trying to make myself feel guilty, she told Britain's Observer newspaper in 2011, but I never could. I think the person who said, honey, if men could get pregnant, abortion would be a sacrament, was right. Speaking for myself, I knew it was the first time I had taken responsibility for my own life. I wasn't going to let things happen to me. I was going to direct my life. She told the Tribune that she always aspired to be a writer, but that she had almost never seen a woman journalist, and that nothing in my life, no person in my life, led me to believe that you could make a living from writing. Turned away by Time magazine, where she said she was told that female applicants were eligible only for research positions, Ms. Steinem received a fellowship to live for 2 years in India. She traveled through villages affected by caste riots, visited women's centers and health clinics, and studied Gandhian organizing, an experience that would inform her later work as a feminist activist. In India, I witnessed the ancient and modern magic of groups in which anyone may speak in turn, everyone must listen, and consensus is more important than time, she wrote in My Life on the Road. My becoming an itinerant feminist organizer was just a Western version of walking in villages. Back in the United States, Ms. Steinem was briefly employed by a student organization that received funding from the CIA to send young, non-communist but liberal Americans to interfere with communist youth festivals in Europe. She later told the Post that the agency was completely different from its image. It was liberal, nonviolent, and honorable. I found the CIA my best journalistic training, she continued, because the one instruction one receives from them is to be accurate, whereas publications tell you to find an angle. She worked briefly as an assistant to Harvey Kurtzman, the cartoonist who created Mad Magazine, before embarking on her own journalism career. Published in Esquire under Felker in 1962, her first bylined piece, The Moral Disarmament of Betty Coed, explored changes in sexuality on university campuses. Felker later recruited Ms. Steinem to New York Magazine, where her political column, The City Politic, and articles including 1969's After Black Power, Women's Liberation, helped launch her to greater prominence. Her first book was 1963's The Beach Book, a coffee table volume that featured a sun reflector on the jacket and that she later self-deprecatingly dismissed as in demand only by interior designers who want them for beach houses. The introduction, incongruously, was written by economist John Kenneth Galbraith, a friend, who remarked that he liked the girl who put it together. Ms. Steinem's later books, more representative of her work, included Outrageous Acts and Everyday Rebellions, 1983, Marilyn, 1986, a biography of Marilyn Monroe with photographs by George Barris, Revolution from Within, 1992, Moving Beyond Words, 1994, and Doing 60 and 70, 2006. Obama awarded Ms. Steinem the Presidential Medal of Freedom, the nation's highest civilian honor, in 2013. Ms. Steinem had romantic relationships with Ted Sorensen, the counselor to President John F. Kennedy, developer and media magnate Mort Zuckerman, and the writer Norman Mailer. For much of her life, she eschewed marriage. To women who chose otherwise, she admonished, "A liberated woman is one who has sex before marriage and a job after." In 2000, Ms. Steinem married David Bale, a South African businessman and the father of actor Christian Bale. "I didn't change," she told a reporter, explaining her decision. "Marriage changed. We spent 30 years in the United States changing the marriage laws. If I had married when I was supposed to get married, I would have lost my name, my legal residence, my credit rating, many of my civil rights. That's not true anymore. It's possible to make an equal marriage." Bale died of brain cancer in 2003. Information on survivors was not immediately available. Throughout her life, Ms. Steinem could be relied upon for an incisive quip about men and women, although she denied authorship of the one most frequently attributed to her, the observation that women need men like fish need a bicycle. When a reporter remarked on Ms. Steinem's 40th birthday that she didn't look 40, she dispatched the journalist with the retort, "This is what 40 looks like. We've been lying for so long. Who would know?" The line lived on, and when Ms. Steinem turned 80, she was celebrated at an event billed as the "This is what 80 looks like" party. "I'm old," she had remarked several years earlier, "but the movement is young." Democrats eye expanded Medicare coverage if they take U.S. House, by Gerald Dillard and Rachel Rubin. House Democrats don't just plan to roll back President Donald Trump's health care cuts should they win in November. They are also discussing a major expansion of Medicare coverage and government-run insurance, according to four people familiar with the effort. Democrats are talking about policies to make health care more affordable, including some measures widely popular throughout the party, like reversing the cuts to Medicaid passed in Trump's One Big Beautiful Bill, and restoring enhanced Affordable Care Act subsidies. These are considered measures that could be quickly introduced under a Democratic majority, according to the people familiar with the matter who spoke on the condition of anonymity to detail private conversations. Yet the discussions also include other more novel and divisive policies, like lowering the age for Medicare eligibility from 65 years expanding Medicare coverage to dental, vision, and hearing aid benefits, and adding other government-run insurance options, according to the People. These details have not been previously reported. The People cautioned that different options are still under active consideration as the party determines where it can build consensus. While affordability continues to resonate as an undercurrent in the looming midterm elections, the Democrats' embrace of new health care policies comes as notices of double-digit hikes are again expected to arrive for some Americans who receive insurance through the ACA insurance marketplaces. Looming changes to Medicaid are coming as most states will begin implementing work requirements to the program next year. Different factions within the Democratic Party are vying to prioritize health care policies that align with their views, underscoring the differences between progressives and moderates. Many Democrats have said they realize that they need to push further to deliver on their pledges to make health care more affordable, rather than just reversing Trump's changes. Representatives Alexandria Ocasio-Cortez of New York, a progressive Democrat, and Terry Sewell, Alabama, a member of the centrist New Democrat Coalition, are playing leading roles in the effort as the heads of House Democrats' Cost of Living Healthcare Working Group, established by House Minority Leader Hakeem Jeffries of New York. The first chance we get, we're going to try to reverse the horrible cuts that the Trump administration has done, Sewell told the Washington Post on Wednesday. Jeffries, at a news conference on Monday, said that reversing the Medicaid cuts and restoring the ACA subsidies are areas where there is uniform Democratic support. Even if Democrats manage to gain control of both chambers and pass some of their health care policies through Congress, it's virtually certain Trump would veto their plans, particularly efforts to roll back his sweeping tax law. Still, these policies could set the stage for the 2028 presidential election, as the question of how to boost health insurance for all Americans is expected to be a pivotal theme during the Democratic primaries. Last year, the nonpartisan Congressional Budget Office estimated that a total of 7.5 million people would lose health care coverage in the decade through 2034 as a result of the Medicaid changes in the One Big Beautiful Bill, and roughly an additional 4 million people were expected to lose coverage due to the lapse of the enhanced ACA subsidies at the end of last year. House Democrats are discussing different health care policies to see what they can unite around. That includes a public option, which generally refers to a government-run plan that competes with private insurers. Democrats lack consensus on what such a measure would look like or whether the full Democratic caucus would be on board, according to three people familiar with the matter. Lawmakers are also discussing Medicare for All and other policies aimed at expanding the federal health insurance program for older adults, such as by lowering the eligibility age from 65 and capping how much Medicare recipients would pay out of pocket each year, according to one person familiar with the conversations. They are also talking about public health care coverage for all children up to the age of 26. Other expansions to the Medicare program are also part of the conversation, such as adding dental, vision, and hearing coverage benefits to the federal insurance program for older Americans and the disabled, according to two of the people. Discussion is also underway about improving long-term care benefits for seniors. Ocasio-Cortez told the Post on Wednesday that addressing Medicaid cuts would be the most urgent item for Democrats next year. She added, "We want to make sure that we're expanding and continuing to a vision on Medicare for All. At the very minimum, expanding Medicare to include vision, dental, and hearing." Other potential policies include establishing a federal right to abortion and eliminating the Hyde Amendment, which bars the use of federal funds to pay for most abortions. Breaking up health conglomerates like United Health and CVS Health is also under discussion, according to one person familiar with the effort. The party is also considering how it could expand policies aimed at reducing the price of prescription drugs, which Trump has also focused on. This could include allowing Medicare to negotiate the price of more drugs. The program had been blocked for decades from directly negotiating with drug makers, But the 2022 Inflation Reduction Act empowered Medicare to begin negotiating the price of some drugs with pharmaceutical companies. And prescription drug prices are beginning to fall. Lawmakers would need to hash out how to offset the cost of a sweeping health care policy package. Aside from drug pricing changes, Democrats are discussing how to crack down on private Medicare plans, known as Medicare Advantage, according to multiple people. Lawmakers have accused the plans of inflating patients' diagnoses to get higher reimbursements from the federal government. Some of the discussions to save money include curbing Medicare Advantage billing practices that Democrats say are fraudulent, according to two of the people. House Democrats are framing the potential policies around what the newly empowered party would do in the first days of a new Congress, followed by the first 100 days and ultimately the first year, according to one person familiar with the matter. In the Senate, Democrats across the ideological spectrum are also working on hammering out policies aimed at improving health coverage and lowering drug prices. The Democratic Party has been through complex negotiations on health policy before. It took more than a year of infighting to pass President Joe Biden's Inflation Reduction Act, and while the bill was a far cry from everything the party wanted, it amounted to some of the biggest changes to the health system in a decade. Trump administration aims to strip schools tax exemption if they consider race. By Susan Sverluga and Danielle Douglas-Gabriel. The Trump administration has proposed stripping private schools of their tax-exempt status if they consider race, furthering the administration's intense pressure on institutions that have sought diversity in their classrooms. President Donald Trump's administration has repeatedly targeted efforts to benefit Black and other racial minority students, saying many such policies violate the law in the wake of a 2023 Supreme Court ruling banning the use of race-conscious admissions. It recently has accused several medical schools of discriminating against white and Asian students in admissions and has opened investigations into numerous universities. The IRS and Treasury Department proposal announced Thursday would eliminate tax-exempt status for any private school that discriminates on the basis of race, color, or national or ethnic origin in administration of its educational, admissions, scholarship, athletic, or other policies. The agencies estimate that if it takes effect, the rule could affect as many as 18,000 primary and secondary schools, colleges, universities, professional schools, and trade schools. Spokespeople for Treasury, the IRS, and the White House did not immediately respond to requests for comment. Treasury Secretary Scott Bessent said in a written statement that the administration is ensuring that racial discrimination has no place in American education. Schools rebranding race-based preferences as equitable, inclusive, or diversity-enhancing does not change their discriminatory nature, he wrote. Today's Treasury and IRS proposed regulations establish a clear standard, and the institutions that continue to use discriminatory practices will no longer receive the benefits of federal tax-exempt status. Ted Mitchell, president of the American Council on Education, which represents nearly 1,600 colleges and other related groups, said that if the proposal took effect, it would be hugely impactful. But it's not going to come to pass, he said. He said it has become a familiar script from the Trump administration. Discover cudgel, waive cudgel, find violations of laws that don't exist, threaten retribution, go to court. We've seen this over and over and over again. The weapon in this case is a provision in the tax code. Federal law grants an exemption from taxes to organizations that operate exclusively for charitable and educational purposes. Losing tax-exempt status could be devastating for institutions. Investment income that many colleges rely on to fund salaries and student financial aid would be subject to taxes. Schools could also have trouble raising money because charitable contributions would no longer be deductible for donors. They could no longer issue tax-exempt bonds to finance new buildings or other projects and would instead need to obtain taxable debt at a higher interest rate. This is very serious, said Philip Hackney, a professor at the University of Pittsburgh School of Law. We're not just talking colleges, it's primary and secondary private schools. Let's assume that 30% of their income is from charitable contributions. They could take a real financial hit if they lost their status. The National Association of Independent Schools, a nonprofit membership organization representing more than 1,600 independent private K-12 schools across the U.S. and internationally, said it is assessing the implications of the tax proposal. Because the regulations are still at the proposal stage and are subject to the federal rulemaking process, the association said significant questions remain regarding their scope, interpretation, and implementation. Supreme Court rulings have held that tax-exempt status is dependent on compliance with fundamental national public policy, including the prohibition against racial discrimination. In 1983, the court ruled that Bob Jones University and the Goldsboro Christian Schools in North Carolina were not entitled to tax-exempt status because they practiced racial discrimination. The university prohibited interracial dating and marriage, and the schools did not admit black students. Mitchell said the administration is using an untested area of law with its expansive interpretation of what the 2023 Supreme Court ruling on affirmative action requires. He said after that decision, colleges across the country changed their admissions practices and other policies to ensure compliance with the law. Luis Calderon Gomez, an associate professor at Cardozo School of Law, said the administration's tax proposal is at odds with legal precedent and relies on a broad interpretation of the affirmative action ruling that may not hold up in court. This is quite an expansive assertion of power from the IRS, Calderon Gomez said. I'd be surprised if there aren't legal challenges to this rule. In 2025, soon after Trump took office, the Education Department's Office for Civil Rights issued a guidance letter to school officials that threatened to deny federal funding to any college or school that was considered race in hiring, scholarships, discipline, or other areas. The agency later asked for written certification that schools were complying with federal civil rights law, including by avoiding diversity, equity, and inclusion practices. The Dear Colleague letter was challenged by three lawsuits and blocked. Conservative groups and lawmakers have praised the administration's efforts to undo decades of policies and practices promoting diversity, equity, and inclusion. Taxpayers are fed up with subsidizing race-based discrimination, and they are sick of being forced to pay for left-wing indoctrination at institutions that pretend to be neutral academic endeavors, said Corey DeAngelis, a research fellow at the Heritage Foundation, a conservative think tank. Andrew Gillen, a research fellow at the Center for Educational Freedom at the Cato Institute, a libertarian think tank, said the proposal has a worthy goal, but is the wrong tactic. He said Title VI of the Civil Rights Act, which bars discrimination on the basis of race or national origin, has a superior process for identifying and punishing discrimination. The IRS, he said, lacks the experience and authority of the Justice Department and the Education Department, which have investigated racial discrimination for decades. Gillen said the Civil Rights Act is also more permanent and predictable than regulation that could be overturned by the next administration or the courts. If the administration wants to add another punishment for universities that racially discriminate, Gillen said, it should pass a law adding the punishment to the existing list of punishments under the Civil Rights Act, and follow the process of the Civil Rights Act to ensure only the guilty are punished. Others raised broader concerns.

universities that racially discriminate, Gillen said. It should pass a law adding the punishment to the existing list of punishments under the Civil Rights Act and follow the process of the Civil Rights Act to ensure only the guilty are punished. Others raised broader concerns. The Thursday proposal fits into an overall pattern of weaponizing civil rights laws in ways that are harming to education, and diminishing opportunities, particularly for students of color, said Michael Pallera, director of the Educational Opportunities Project at the Lawyers Committee for Civil Rights Under Law, an advocacy group. The proposal is based on upside-down, harmful, unsupported interpretations of civil rights law, he said, and the administration's efforts are having a tremendous chilling effect. That's why it's important to be clear that a lot of the past efforts have been focused on asserting things are law that are not law, he added. Two Democrats in Congress, Representatives Lloyd Doggett of Texas and Terry Sewell of Alabama, introduced a bill Thursday designed to prevent the IRS from stripping a nonprofit of its tax-exempt status without evidence and without a fair process. The IRS should never be a weapon to punish a president's political enemies, Doggett said in a news release. The Trump administration proposal still would allow schools to help disadvantaged students in admission or financial aid using race-neutral criteria, such as family income, hardship, or academic achievement. The proposal, which is subject to a lengthy public comment period, could go into effect in May. Secret Service is getting the fortified White House that past presidents resisted. By Dan Diamond. U.S. Secret Service leaders have long wanted a more fortified White House. President Trump is giving it to them. Trump officials on Thursday publicly presented their latest plans to permanently fence Lafayette Square, the public park across the street from the White House. The project, a longtime Secret Service priority, was discussed but never approved in past administrations as officials wrestled with how to boost security without unduly restricting public access, said four people who spoke on the condition of anonymity to detail internal conversations. Trump officials also unveiled revisions to a planned visitor screening center, another piece of the broader Trump-backed effort to add security facilities and fencing that could alter the relationship between the White House and the public spaces surrounding it. The National Capital Planning Commission, which reviews federal construction projects, advanced both proposals Thursday afternoon over complaints from some commissioners. The Secret Service also has pushed for additional permanent fences on Pennsylvania Avenue and around the White House campus, with administration officials saying that announcements on those additions are forthcoming. And Trump has followed the Secret Service's recommendation to keep President's Park, the 82-acre park encompassing and surrounding the White House, off limits amid heightened security threats. Lafayette Square has been closed to the public for nearly 8 months, although renovation work was completed weeks ago, according to two people who spoke on the condition of anonymity to discuss the project. The need for a permanent visitor center, like the Lafayette fencing, has been discussed across multiple administrations, with Secret Service leaders and other government officials judging the temporary trailers and tents used to screen White House visitors as insufficient. The permanent facility will strengthen campus security and enhance the overall visitor experience, the Secret Service said in documents submitted to the commission. Asked about Trump's support for the Secret Service's projects, spokesman for the White House and Secret Service said the new initiatives were necessary to protect the 18-acre White House and its surroundings. The White House and the Secret Service are always looking for ways to improve the security apparatus of the White House complex, Davis Ingle, a White House spokesman, said in a statement. President Trump is uniquely positioned to achieve those restoration and refurbishment goals and to advance the 18 acres toward a 21st century security posture. Projects such as the White House Visitor Center and proposed fencing around Lafayette Park not only enhance security, but create appropriate infrastructure befitting the White House and surrounding buildings
while maintaining public access.

0: process. Nathan Herring, a spokesman for the Secret Service, said in a statement. Administration officials also said that the current mix of bollards, temporary fences, and other security measures used in Lafayette Square are unsightly and insufficient. Some preservationists, civic leaders, and historians cautioned that efforts to protect the president should balance a need for public access to the historic building, long known as the People's House. "It's becoming a fortress now," said Ed Lengel, a White House historian, warning that the public was losing access to the White House grounds under the administration's fences and other restrictions. "They're going to say there are threats on the president's life. That's true enough, but that's just a pretext." The National Trust for Historic Preservation, the Cultural Landscape Foundation, and other groups and Washington residents warned against the Secret Service's fencing plans at Thursday's meeting of the National Capital Planning Commission. "What we are really doing is putting another barrier between Americans and their government when people most need to come together to express their joy, fear, anger, or patriotism," Pam Fessler, a longtime Washingtonian and retired White House journalist, told the commission. "This is what we need to secure, the freedom to gather, the freedom to speak." Laura Follansbee, a lawyer for the American Civil Liberties Union of D.C., predicted that the fence would limit Americans' First Amendment rights. Lafayette Square has traditionally been a rallying point for protesters, given its proximity to the White House. "There is every reason to anticipate that this administration, and potentially future administrations, will choose to close the gates of the fence indefinitely to avoid hearing the public's voices on matters of public concern," Follansbee said. A representative of St. John's Church, which borders the park, said church leaders hope to see an open Lafayette Square that can be freely accessed by the public, consistent with its symbolic and historic use. The tension between security and access predates Trump, with many past presidents listening to, if not fully granting, the desires of the agency dedicated to protecting them, their families, and other senior leaders. President Bill Clinton closed Pennsylvania Avenue in front of the White House to vehicle traffic in 1995, turning a long-standing road into a pedestrian thoroughfare. "It should be seen as a responsible security step necessary to preserve our freedom, not part of a long-term restriction of our freedom," Clinton said in a radio address announcing the change. Trump's willingness to embrace security changes follows attempts on his life. He has publicly credited the Secret Service with saving him. He has also followed the agency's recommendations to speak publicly behind bulletproof glass, limit some of his appearances, and take other steps intended to improve his protection. Trump secretly switched planes when flying out of Turkey following a NATO conference, the Washington Post first reported, an unusual maneuver that he later credited to the Secret Service. "It's only up to the Secret Service," Trump told reporters last month. "I just follow what they'd like to do." Administration officials have said there are clear security risks that must be addressed, citing protests after the May 2020 death of George Floyd. Protesters swarmed Lafayette Square, clashing with law enforcement, and Trump was briefly taken to a secure location inside the White House. Richard H. McCauley, chief of the Secret Service's Uniform Division, said in July that those protests underscored the need for new fences at Lafayette Square. "We have to make sure we protect our public, the president, and the White House," McCauley told the Commission of Fine Arts as it considered the Secret Service's proposal. Some tensions spilled out at Thursday's hearing, with commissioners who represent D.C. interests pushing back on the need for the fencing project. Evan Cash, who serves on the commission as a representative of D.C. Council Chairman Phil Mendelson, pressed Secret Service officials on why Lafayette Square has been closed for months. He also questioned whether fencing the park would create new risks by limiting exits in an emergency, and framed the project as part of the security theater that has made it harder to access parts of Washington. "To say this is going to protect the White House is kind of crazy," agreed Arrington Dixon, a longtime commissioner who represents Washington. Trump appointees who lead the commission dismissed the criticism. The Secret Service has been asking for something like this for 12 years, and I don't want to lose the momentum, said Mark Paoletta, a senior White House official and the commission's new chairman. This idea that if there's a fence up, we're losing our First Amendment rights, I don't accept. Meanwhile, the Secret Service's proposed screening center advanced with less controversy and no public comments. Several commissioners praised agency officials for listening to feedback and adjusting the center's planned design. The Secret Service's original proposal, unveiled in March, called for an underground screening center that some commissioners had said did not suit the White House grounds. The revised design is for an above-ground pavilion that resembles other buildings on the campus. I think it's headed in the right direction and is greatly improved, said Commission member Christy Tunstall Williams, an architecture official at the General Services Administration. The commission's votes Thursday did not represent final approval for the proposed fences or screening center. Secret Service officials are expected to return to the Commission of Fine Arts and the National Capital Planning Commission in the coming months for another round of presentations and public comment. The Secret Service has not gotten everything on its wish list under Trump. Some agency officials had pushed for replacing the red brick pavement in Lafayette Square, which had been handpicked by First Lady Jacqueline Kennedy more than 60 years ago, because they worried protesters would dislodge the bricks and throw them. That issue found its way to the president, too. "We have a big decision to make," Trump said in the Oval Office last month. "Do we take the pavers that are red, you know, the red brick pavers, and do we change them into a granite? They're beautiful, but they're not the original." Administration officials ultimately decided to keep the red bricks, but reset them so they would be more secure, according to documents submitted to the National Capital Planning Commission. ICE agent charged with lying to investigators in non-fatal Minneapolis shooting. By Jeremy Roebuck, Joyce Soyun Lee, and Perry Stein. A U.S. Immigration and Customs Enforcement agent accused of shooting and injuring a man during the Trump administration's immigration enforcement crackdown in Minneapolis earlier this year has been federally charged with lying to investigators about the incident, a person familiar with the matter said Thursday. The case against Christian Castro, 52, of Texas, is the first known instance of the Justice Department seeking to prosecute a federal immigration officer for actions taken during the Minneapolis operation, which prompted widespread demonstrations and rebukes from lawmakers and federal judges. Top department officials have resisted calls to investigate other high-profile shootings by Department of Homeland Security personnel, including those that led to the deaths of protesters Alex Preti and Renee Good. The person who described the charges against Castro did so on the condition of anonymity because the case against him remains under seal. The agent was taken into federal custody late Thursday and is expected to make an initial court appearance in South Texas as soon as Friday, before the case moves before a federal judge in Minneapolis, the person said. Castro also faces assault charges in Minnesota state court stemming from the same incident. But Texas Governor Greg Abbott, Republican, has so far declined to sign off on his extradition, saying he is still investigating whether the agent can be legally considered a fugitive. As a result, Castro was released last week from a Texas jail. Both the state and federal charges stem from a January 14 confrontation when Castro fired his gun through the door of a duplex where an immigrant he was pursuing had fled. Julio Cesar Sosa Celis, a Venezuelan migrant who lacked legal status in the United States and was the roommate of the man Castro was chasing, was hit in the leg. Castro said he'd been attacked before shooting, but authorities later came to doubt that account. The Justice Department's decision to charge Castro federally with lying to investigators came after a push by some prosecutors in the Minneapolis U.S. Attorney's Office to charge the agent with significantly more serious civil rights violations, according to two people familiar with the matter, who spoke on the condition of anonymity to describe internal deliberations. Both said they were told that civil rights charges were probably not moving forward, a decision that led to dissension between the Minneapolis-based federal prosecutors and higher-ups at the Justice Department. A top prosecutor in the U.S. Attorney's Office, Matt Evans, who had been working on the investigation, conveyed his dismay at that decision to others in an email earlier this week, one of the people said. "This is being directed by the main justice and the U.S. attorney," Evans wrote, according to ProPublica, which first reported the details of that email late Tuesday. "I object in the strongest possible terms and fought it as hard as I could. It wasn't enough." Evans was fired the next morning, and the Justice Department is now weighing whether he should be potentially charged with obstruction of justice, according to two people familiar with those decisions. The Justice Department has said that no final decision has been made on whether to pursue civil rights charges in Castro's case. A spokesperson for Minneapolis U.S. Attorney Daniel N. Rosen did not immediately return requests for comment Thursday. Evans did not respond to emails sent to his work address Thursday. An auto reply said he was on leave. The Associated Press first reported the federal charges against Castro. The statute under which Castro has been charged carries a maximum prison term of 5 years should he be convicted at trial. Had he faced the charge typically used in prosecutions of law enforcement officers accused of using excessive force, deprivation of rights under color of law, he could have been sentenced to up to a decade. Federal prosecutors have previously said Castro misled investigators about the circumstances behind the shooting of Sosa Salis. Then Homeland Security Secretary Kristi L. Noem defended her officers' conduct as self-defense, saying they were responding to what she described as an attempted murder of federal law enforcement. Days after the shooting, Sosa Salis and his roommate were charged with assaulting Castro and other immigration officers at the house. Prosecutors initially claimed, based in part on statements from Castro, that Sosa Salis and his roommate had rushed from the home and attacked the ICE agents with a snow shovel and a broom handle. But within months, those same government lawyers returned to court, asking that the charges against Sosa Salis be dismissed. A review of video evidence from the scene revealed Castro and other officers appear to have made untruthful statements about the incident, they said. Rosen, the U.S. attorney in Minnesota, signaled in February that Castro and others could end up facing charges, noting that the newly discovered evidence was materially inconsistent with the allegations the officers had made. Castro, who had been dispatched to Minneapolis from ICE's field office in Harlingen, Texas, was placed on leave at the time and has remained off duty ever since. In a statement Thursday, Sosa Salis's attorney, Robin Wolpert, said that by apparently foregoing civil rights charges against Castro, the Justice Department had grossly undercharged the case. Sosa Salis, she said, would be filing a claim for financial damages against the federal government. "Today's indictment is not enough," said Catherine Allen Halverson, deputy legal director of the ACLU Minnesota, which is representing Sosa Salis in that claim. "Julio was shot by Christian Castro, arrested, and falsely prosecuted. The enormity of what happened to him is so great and such an egregious violation of his fundamental rights that he can never be made whole." Castro, meanwhile, was taken into custody in Texas after Minnesota authorities filed their charges against him in May, but efforts to return him to Minneapolis to face those charges have ground to a halt. Attorneys for Abbott, the Texas governor, told a federal court last week that he was still investigating whether Castro could legally be considered a fugitive eligible for extradition since he left Minnesota under orders from ICE and not to escape prosecution. Mary Moriarty, the elected Democrat who serves as the top prosecutor in Hennepin County, where Minneapolis is, accused Abbott of making excuses to effectively deny Minnesota's request for his return, a process that is typically handled swiftly. In a ruling last week, a federal judge agreed with Moriarty that Abbott probably has no legal basis to deny Castro's extradition. However, the judge ruled that because the governor has not yet made an official decision, The court could not yet force Texas to send Castro back to Minnesota. Castro was released from custody because under Texas law, defendants facing pending extradition requests can be held only for 90 days. Should federal authorities apprehend him on the federal indictment, it could facilitate Castro's return to Minnesota without Abbott having to make a decision. In an interview Wednesday, Moriarty said the Justice Department's decision to charge the agent would have little bearing on her office's efforts to prosecute Castro. "We've always been focused on our charges. We are going to go ahead on our charges," she said. "It doesn't matter what the federal government or the U.S. Attorney's Office does." Republicans fear Trump will keep super PAC money and not spend on the midterms. By Isaac Arnsdorf and Natalie Allison. With early voting about to begin in competitive midterm races, President Donald Trump has kept most of his super PAC money on the sidelines, causing Republican leaders to conclude that it's too late to fully deploy the cash in the midterms and that he intends to hold on to much of it for his own purposes. Trump's political advisors have been assuring anxious allies that MAGA Inc., the president's super PAC that had more than $400 million on hand as of July 31, will come to the rescue during the peak campaign season after Labor Day. But Republicans are increasingly skeptical and suspicious that Trump, who must personally approve the spending, has other ideas. The president has not revealed his plans, and his political advisors consistently say they will not share them with reporters. Some people around Trump have concluded that he has little interest in spending the bulk of his super PAC funds on this year's midterm races, according to a person with knowledge of internal conversations. Theories about what Trump wants to do with the money cover a broad range of possibilities, including protecting his political influence in the next presidential race by passing on the money to his chosen successor, and saving up for legal fees, post-presidential travel, events, and pet projects such as his library. Trump's Miami library is projected to cost at least $1 billion, the most expensive presidential library construction to date. The person with knowledge of internal discussions who spoke on the condition of anonymity to talk about those conversations said Trump and his team believe their ability to rake in massive donations will take a hit after the midterm elections, giving the president an incentive to keep hold of the money he has raised so far. Fundraising accounts associated with the president, such as his super PAC and funds for his inauguration, White House ballroom, and Freedom 250 events, have been inundated with donations from companies looking to get in Trump's good graces, a dynamic that is likely to change as he becomes a lame duck. Some donors have started holding back on giving more money to the super PAC while it sits on earlier contributions, according to people familiar with the matter, who, like others interviewed for this article, spoke on the condition of anonymity because they were not authorized to speak to reporters. Trump's reticence surrounding how he will use MAGA Inc. money has caused particular worry for Republicans in this fall's elections. GOP candidates and officials still avoid criticizing the president on the record. Privately, however, some operatives have complained that MAGA Inc. has already missed valuable opportunities to lock in airtime at lower advance rates and define candidates before attitudes harden. Allies have also criticized Trump's preference for promoting his own record, arguing that super PACs are most effective at attacking opponents, as MAGA Inc. did in 2022. The nonprofit arm of Trump's political operation, Securing American Greatness, premiered its first midterm ads on Wednesday, spending just under $1 million, according to the tracking firm Ad Impact. The ads, set to air nationwide, feature video clips of Trump talking about tax breaks in his domestic spending legislation and lower prices for eggs and prescription drugs. One spot uses Trump's friend Dana White, the chief executive of the Ultimate Fighting Championship. "Like, they think he's popular or something," a Republican ad maker scoffed when shown the videos. "He's not." That concludes this Friday's reading from the Washington Post. My name is Jean. Thank you for listening.
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2: Hello, this is Yvonne Mastromano, President and CEO at Virginia Voice. 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
1: 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It is currently 11 o'clock. Coming up is the Wall Street Journal, followed by Midnight Music at midnight, and the Late Night Book Hour at 1 a.m. Today's reading of the Wall Street Journal is made available by the Talking Information Center in Massachusetts. 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
3: It's time now to start the newspaper coverage on the Talking Information Center. Today is Friday, the 4th of September, 2026, and we have the Wall Street Journal for you today being read by our volunteer, George.
4: Thank you, John Shea, and welcome. It's my great pleasure to read for you this morning. I'll begin with the What's News column. These are news briefs on the far left side of the front page of the journal. These are news briefs, little appetizers of articles that I'll get to in detail as I move through the paper today. NVIDIA agreed to buy artificial intelligence startup Hugging Face. Yes, that's the name. Hugging Face in a deal valued at roughly $13 billion, accelerating NVIDIA's push to promote open-weight AI models and services. Stocks climbed and bond yields retreated on the heels of remarks by Fed Governor Christopher Waller. The S&P 500, NASDAQ, and Dow rose 1.1%, 1.4%, and 1.2%, respectively. Fox News parted with longtime anchor Maria Bartiromo, announcing the separation after the journalist had been absent from the screen for almost a month. The Dutch Central Bank moved 78 metric tons of gold valued at $11 billion from vaults in Manhattan to London, saying it would be easier to trade it from there. Tesla rolled out its steering wheel-free cyber cabs on the roads of Austin, Texas, in the first public test of its ability to transition from traditional electric vehicles to fully autonomous cars. Victoria's Secret again boosted its full-year outlook, pointing to progress in its turnaround plan even as second-quarter sales growth cooled. Campbell's said it cut more than 1,750 jobs, or roughly 13% of its workforce, as part of a cost-saving program to hasten a turnaround. Tyson Foods said revenue would grow by less than previously expected this year, citing volatile cattle prices amid a years-long cattle shortage. And finally, DocuSign raised its sales outlook for the second time this year, citing a boost from AI-related demand. Today's lead story on the front page of the journal, NVIDIA sets $13 billion agreement to acquire AI startup. Hugging Face purchase ramps up efforts to push open-weight AI models. It's written by Gareth Vipers. NVIDIA has agreed to buy New York-based AI startup Hugging Face in a deal worth about $13 billion, the latest acquisition by the chip giant at the center of the artificial intelligence boom. The deal accelerates NVIDIA's push to promote open-weight AI models and services that challenge both proprietary models from the big U.S. AI companies and open models developed in China. Unlike proprietary models developed by companies such as OpenAI and Anthropic, open-weight models, as they're called, are public, enabling users to download, customize, and run them on their own or third-party software. Founded a decade ago, Hugging Face has grown into a leading platform for accessing open-weight AI. Engineers use it to collaborate on machine learning projects from model development to applications. It was the target of a recent unexpected hack by a new OpenAI model that went rogue. NVIDIA Chief Executive Jensen Huang said Hugging Face would remain an open platform. Open weights broaden access to AI and help ensure the AI leadership is distributed across companies, institutions, and communities, he said in a statement Thursday. Open models let startups, businesses, universities, and public institutions build on advanced capabilities without training every model from scratch, the statement said. Hugging Face approached NVIDIA to discuss a possible deal earlier in the summer, according to Clément Delong, the startup's chief executive. I think we realized that Hugging Face and open source AI in general was at the turning point and that it needed more resources, more scale, more visibility, DeLang told CNBC on Thursday. DeLang said he approached NVIDIA because it, quote, was a perfect home for his company. The company was founded in New York in 2016 by three French entrepreneurs, Julien Chaumont, Thomas Wolfe, and DeLang, with the aim of building a chatbot for teenagers. The technology underpinning the original product, particularly tools for natural language processing, attracted much more interest from developers than the consumer app itself. The focus of the business became its Hugging Face Hub, which allows developers to upload and download AI models and AI data sets in much the same way software developers use GitHub to share code. NVIDIA has been at the center of a flurry of recent deal-making activity, using its financial heft to backstop data center financing and other deals with customers. Last month, NVIDIA announced plans to join up with top Wall Street investment firms to provide partial guarantees for up to $500 billion in data center financing, and soon after agreed to backstop a massive Ohio data center project by OpenAI. Some industry observers and executives are concerned that a lack of focus on open source models in the U.S. will prompt businesses and countries to embrace Chinese open-weight models instead. Those models, in some cases, can rival the performance of U.S. models while being cheaper to operate. Some U.S. officials have considered restricting access to Chinese open-weight tools because of security concerns. But Huang, Mark Zuckerberg, and other Silicon Valley executives have pushed back on such restrictions. Don't regulate hypothetical, theoretical harm. Regulate actual and pragmatic harm, Huang told officials from the G20 countries this week. Late last month, NVIDIA struck a $6 billion deal with American AI startup Poolside to license its open-weight models and hire the bulk of its engineers, the Wall Street Journal reported. NVIDIA launched the Nemotron Coalition, an association of leading open model developers, including Mistral, Thinking Machines Lab, and Perplexity earlier this year, and said it would share data, expertise, and computing resources. More than 18 million developers, researchers, and creators use Hugging Face to share more than 3 million models, 500,000 data sets, and 1 million applications, according to NVIDIA. Economics across Mid East face poor outlook as war drags on. It's written by Omar Abdel Baki and Summer Saeed. Dubai. When war arrived in this playground for the ultra-rich in the Middle East this spring, its leaders, like others across the Arab Gulf, pinned their hopes on a brief conflict, expecting to roar back by the fall and end a disastrous period in their history. Instead, they're writing the year off as a loss, people familiar with their thinking said, as fighting between the U.S. and Iran drags into its seventh month and a bleak economic picture descends on the region. Marquee events have been disrupted and luxury hotels are largely empty and slashing staff as war risks keep air travelers away. The Bahrain Grand Prix Formula One race is still happening this October, but thousands of miles away in Malaysia. Saudi Arabia, which has made a multi-billion dollar bet on video games, moved the eSports World Cup to Paris from Riyadh, and Formula One canceled April's race in the kingdom. The Abu Dhabi Grand Prix is still in the calendar for December, though Formula One said that could change depending on events. A music festival headlined by Shakira this year in the United Arab Emirates has been pulled. Aviation, real estate, tourism, shipping, and hotels continue to be hit hard across the region. Companies are dealing not only with a lack of demand, but also shipping bottlenecks that have delayed deliveries of everything from heavy machinery to kegs of imported beer. When this thing ends, it is still going to take 6 months for things to start to feel normal again, said Rafael Kanoyan, chief executive at UAE contractor Al Riyam Group, who said shipment backlogs and rerouted containers have sharply increased the price of imported goods. Arab Gulf leaders came into the summer expecting the violent phase of the war to wind down in favor of long negotiations over Iran's nuclear program, allowing economic activity to bounce back closer to normal, the people familiar with their thinking said. These hopes are gone now. Gulf leaders expect the rest of the year will be a washout and are looking at an extended period of low-level conflict with no clear U.S. path to bring it to an end, the people said. Business people in the hardest-hit sectors in Dubai are signaling a recovery could be a long way off, even as the government has throttled information about war damage, stopped publishing some data, and gone on a marketing blitz to portray life in the emirate as back to its pre-war best. Wynn Resorts, which is constructing the first legal casino resort in the UAE at a price tag of more than $5 billion, said the war has led to a months-long delay in opening and has increased costs by hundreds of millions of dollars. Look, I'm not going to tell you there's no risk, but when we underwrote the project, we didn't underwrite our region with zero geopolitical risk, Wynn Chief Executive Craig Billings said on a call with investors in August. We underwrote a country with a demonstrated ability to manage through it. Many European and North American airlines, including Air Canada, KLM, and Lufthansa, have extended their suspensions of flights to Dubai, in some cases, until next year. Gulf-based airlines have continued to fly across the region, even using Iranian airspace. Their risk appetite is higher. Dozens of planes have landed at or departed Dubai International Airport within 5 minutes of warnings of missiles or drone attacks, the Wall Street Journal has reported. Dubai International Airport, typically among the world's busiest, said its passenger traffic fell 31% year over year in the first half of 2026. It said its cargo shipments are down 29% in the same period. Hotel occupancy rates dropped to 56% in the first half of the year from around 80% in 2025. According to a report from Cavendish Maxwell, a Persian Gulf-based property consulting firm, luxury and upscale properties face the steepest occupancy declines. The crisis is making tourism less attractive as a counterweight to oil as Saudi Arabia works to reduce its reliance on hydrocarbons under Crown Prince Mohammed bin Salman's Vision 2030 plan, said Neil Quilliam, an associate fellow at international affairs think tank Chatham House in London. Vision 2030 was already a bit on the rocks, and they were already changing their priorities, said Quilliam, referring to the ambitious economic and social change effort. There seems to be a push now away from the softer sides of the business goals and more toward industrialization. Dubai's real estate index, which tracks publicly listed developers, had shed about a third of its value as of Thursday from just before the war. Residential sales fell 31% in the spring. Sales of luxury properties above $4 million were hit even harder, down 59%, according to a report from Better Homes, a Dubai property brokerage. This year went into the trash, said Waleed Abu Sabah, a Dubai-based property consultant. originally from Lebanon, Abu Sabah moved to Dubai in 2023 to tap into the city's post-COVID real estate rush. He went from earning around $2,000 a month in other Middle Eastern markets to pulling in $65,000 a month selling properties and living the flashy Dubai lifestyle of fast cars, parties, and expensive watches. Chinese warships cruise too close for Japan's comfort. Tokyo feels most severe security environment since World War II. It's run by Jason Douglas and Junko Fukutomi. Satuchi, Japan. The Chinese warships that sail close to the Japanese island of Amami Oshima make Naruhito Kamada nervous. A stocky former sumo wrestler, the Satuchi mayor worries there might be a collision one day in the narrow channel that connects the East China Sea with the Pacific Ocean. I feel a sense of crisis, Kamada said in an interview, his office a few hundred yards from the docks where fishing boats and whale-watching expeditions put out to sea. Japanese surveillance has recorded Chinese destroyers passing through the strait near Amami Oshima at least 10 times this year. That follows zero such transits in 2025 and is on pace to exceed the 15 recorded in 2024. It's a provocation for sure, said Takuya Matsuda, an international security scholar at Aoyama Gakuin University in Tokyo. Japan is facing what officials describe as the most severe anxiety environment since World War II. China is flexing its growing military might, pressing maritime claims across Eastern Asia, and pushing deeper into the Western Pacific, where the U.S. has held sway for years. Deepening alliances among Japan's neighbors, China, North Korea, and Russia, have raised questions about the nation's security as well as the security of vital sea lanes that connect its economy to the U.S. and beyond. In recent years, North Korea has increased its focus on shorter-range missiles designed to threaten Japan and South Korea. That weaponry includes tactical nukes. Japanese officials said the Russian military has expanded its movements in the sea and air around Japan, including by performing live missile drills near the southern Kuril Islands, which are claimed by both Russia and Japan. At the same time, the countries have stepped up rhetoric disparaging Japan's militaristic past, saying that the country's efforts to strengthen its defenses are similar to its World War II aggression. Japan's U.S. alliance, meanwhile, has come under pressure. President Trump has railed against those he perceives as freeloading off the U.S. security umbrella, most recently criticizing countries, including Japan, for failing to send warships to help the U.S. reopen the Strait of Hormuz. He has sown doubts in Asian capitals over his willingness to come to their aid, questioning whether America should defend Taiwan. Trump has downsized planned U.S. drills with South Korea's military and redeployed the Japan-based USS George Washington to the Middle East. The George Washington is a nuclear aircraft carrier. Still, the U.S. demonstrated in a giant international drill in the Pacific this summer that it is working closely with Asian allies, with another three-way exercise between the U.S., South Korea, and Japan planned for this month. It has also expanded its military presence in the Philippines as part of Washington's strategy to scatter U.S. forces across the Pacific. Dutch bank moves $11 billion in gold from New York City, citing geopolitical unrest. It's written by Joe Stoner and Joe Wallace. The Dutch central bank shifted the location of 78 metric tons of gold valued at $11 billion at today's prices from vaults beneath the streets of Manhattan to London, saying it would improve the ability to trade the metal in a pinch. The high security operation took several months to pull off. Some of the gold was sold in the U.S. and repurchased in the U.K. Other bars were flown to Europe, likely in the storage hold of planes. The result, almost a third of the Dutch gold reserve is in London, and still a chunky 9% in New York, flipping their earlier positions. In view of increasing geopolitical unrest, DNB is strengthening its crisis preparedness, the central bank said in a statement referring to its Dutch acronym. The central bank also moved some gold from vaults in Canada. We expect that we will never need to use them, but we do need to strengthen our resilience and preparedness, said DNB President Olaf Schlegpen. The bank didn't specify what it meant by geopolitical unrest. The move follows 18 months in which relations between the U.S. and Europe have frayed over tariffs, President Trump's threats to seize Greenland, and his equivocation over the U.S.'s military backing. Gold's place as the backbone of global finance ended with the demise of the Bretton Woods monetary system in the 1970s. But central banks kept hold of some gold as part of reserves they could sell to defend their currencies if they came under strain. After a long decline, central banks started adding to their gold holdings again around the time of the 2008 financial crisis, according to a 2023 paper by the International Monetary Fund. Since then, proliferating sanctions have encouraged many central banks, notably Russia's, to stock up on gold in case the U.S. cut them off from its banking system. Many central banks, including the Dutch, spread their gold eggs in different baskets around the world to keep them safe. New York, London are the two main centers for gold trading. The Fed keeps gold 50 feet below sea level on Manhattan Island bedrock, strong enough to support the weight of hundreds of thousands of bars. Security is so tight, three people need to be present even to change a light bulb. London, though, remains the global hub for trading physical gold. The Dutch central bank said bars at the Bank of New England need to conform to international market standards and are therefore, quote, regarded as the world's most easily tradable gold. Those in New York and Ottawa, it said, wouldn't be as easy to trade, quote, in a crisis situation. Bank of New England vaults are also host a lively market in lending and borrowing gold. Central banks can earn a return by lending bullion to other players in exchange for interest. The hodgepodge of shapes and sizes in the Fed's vaults limits this market in New York. The operation involved both financial and logistical expertise. The Dutch central bank first sold 59 tons in New York and bought the same amount in London, minimizing the amount that had to fly across the Atlantic. It transferred a further 27 tons from North America, but not directly to the UK. Instead, the central bank directed the gold to its own vaults in Zeist in Utrecht province. Meanwhile, it moved gold from Zeist to London. The reason? The bars that traveled from the Netherlands to the UK met the Bank of England standards, so the central bank didn't have to melt the North American bars down and recast them. The Dutch central bank didn't reveal how it shuttled the gold around. Here's a capital account written by Greg Ipp. Canada is loath to be next Venezuela. A few months after capturing Venezuela's leader, President Trump mused about making it the 51st state. Venezuela didn't end up an American state. It is more of a vassal or protectorate or colony. Call it what you will, it isn't sovereign. Its interim president, Delcy Rodriguez, was installed by the Americans and serves at their pleasure. American troops come and go at will. Its oil revenue flows through the U.S. Treasury. And last week, Trump boasted that the U.S. had taken control of a sizable chunk of its oil reserves at zero cost. Venezuela is the most extreme manifestation of Trump's, quote, Monroe Doctrine. Get it? It's compared to the Monroe Doctrine. Under that reformulation of the 1823 Monroe Doctrine, the U.S. seeks dominance of the Western Hemisphere. Trump has intervened in Argentina's markets to help an ally while meddling in the elections of Brazil and Colombia in hopes of defeating adversaries. In Venezuela, Trump has prioritized control of oil over the restoration of democracy. Trump's treatment of Venezuela helps explain why Canada broke off trade talks with the U.S. Yet American officials seemed puzzled that Prime Minister Mark Carney would risk trade war given the disproportionate cost Canada is likely to bear. He's not doing what's best for the Canadian people, Treasury Secretary Scott Bessent declared Monday. For Carney, it isn't about economic cost, but sovereignty. No Canadian leader wants to be the Delcy Rodriguez of the North of the North. Chrystia Freeland, Canada's former Deputy Prime Minister, told CNBC last week. Since World War II, the U.S. pursued trade liberalization as a goal in and of itself, a way to generate mutual benefit and strengthen ties with allies. In that spirit, Canada in the 1980s took what it called a leap of faith and negotiated a free trade deal with the U.S. President Ronald Reagan described the resulting pact as a, quote, model for the future of this country and the world. A few years later, Mexico joined. The North American Free Trade Agreement was followed by numerous new bilateral pacts slashing trade barriers. When Trump came to office in 2017, he set out to reverse the free trade tide. His trade representative, Robert Lighthizer, was anti-free trade and pro-tariff. But he also knew his counterparts had to be able to sell a deal politically back home. The resulting U.S.-Mexico-Canada agreement, which replaced NAFTA and deals with Japan and South Korea, favored the U.S., but were nonetheless embraced by its partners. In his second term, Trump's approach was completely different. Not only did he hit almost everyone with steep tariffs, he regularly linked the levies to political or territorial goals. He threatened Colombia with tariffs for refusing to take deportees, Brazil for prosecuting his ally, former President Jair Bolsonaro, and Europe to make Denmark hand over Greenland. He said Canada could avoid tariffs by becoming the 51st state. The U.S., of course, has a long history of interfering in Latin America. Still, Venezuelan-born Harvard economist Ricardo Hausman says this was often to establish free market institutions and keep out the Soviet Union. Trump's demands on Venezuela lack any such moral compass, he said, and are simply an illegitimate power grab. The U.S. said it captured Venezuelan dictator Nicolas Maduro for drug trafficking. Just as a note, Canada's stance in trade negotiations was heavily shaped by the threats against its sovereignty from Trump and its allies. In January, Besant appeared to express support for Alberta's secession. The province holds a referendum next month on the question. This led Canada to view U.S. demands through a different prism than in the past. Once eager to prove itself a secure supplier of resources, Canada now worries about the leverage U.S. could wield as the dominant customer of those resources. Canada feared U.S. tariffs on autos and trucks were intended to wipe out its industry, which Trump did little to dispel. I don't want Canadian cars. I don't want Canadian parts. I don't want Canadian anything, Trump said on social media. Like Imperial Britain and modern China, Trump sees his neighbors as a source of raw materials and a market for manufactured products. This shapes his negotiations. While insisting on steep tariffs on Canadian manufactured goods, Trump has kept tariffs low on Canadian oil and indeed pressed for greater access. Though the U.S. is still the world's largest oil producer, Trump wanted to revive the Keystone XL pipeline from Canadian oil fields to American refineries. Most problematic was what Canadian officials interpreted as demands for a veto over trade deals with other countries. U.S. Trade Representative Jameson Greer disputed that, saying the U.S. wanted to ensure cheap aluminum and steel, such as from China, and that didn't enter the U.S. from Canada. Canada in the past has suggested a common approach toward China, Fortress North America, as Carney sometimes put it. But the U.S. envisioned a Fortress North America where one ruler would have dictated what other inhabitants of the fortress could have done with the outside world, while feeling free to impose restrictions at will on them within the fortress. Former Canadian trade negotiator Steve Verhuell wrote in a commentary. Waller would back a rate hold if data supported. It's written by Nick Timmerhaus. Fed Governor Christopher Waller said Thursday he would support holding rates steady at the central bank's meeting in 2 weeks if August inflation data continued the recent progress seen in June and July, but that he could favor a rate increase if that progress reverses. Recent data have shown signs of improvement on inflation, and, quote, if this continues in the data due over the next 2 weeks, I would be inclined to support holding the target for the federal funds rate at its current setting, Waller said in remarks during a Reuters virtual event. Waller pointed to uncertainty, however, over how military conflicts, trade policy, and artificial intelligence would influence the economy. Inflation comes in hot, I would consider a rate hike, he said. The Fed held rates steady in July, but three officials voted to raise rates. Remarks marked a slight shift in tone from July when Waller said the Fed was at a, quote, crosswords, and sounding less patient, and the central bank would need to consider light tightening if evidence materialized of firmer inflation. He described the cases for accelerating and decelerating inflation as equally plausible. On Thursday, Waller continued to outline a low bar for raising rates, but said the recent data hadn't necessarily cleared it. He pointed to how a short-term measure of underlying inflation had fallen to around 3% from 4.76% in February. Drug makers quietly halt autoimmune trials. It's written by Javier Martinez and Lizzie Lawrence. Bristol-Myers Squibb told regulators, researchers, and patient advocacy groups in early June that it had paused closely watched drug research because of life-threatening side effects. It took 3 months for the company to share that with the broader public. Novartis paused research into a similar therapy last month, which it confirmed only after Wall Street analysts noticed while scouring a database. It took a week for the company to reveal that three study patients had died. Novartis and Bristol Myers are both studying their own new forms of faster-to-produce CART, that's CAR-T therapy for autoimmune diseases, a promising new area of drug research that re-engineers a person's own cells to attack disabling conditions such as lupus or rheumatoid arthritis. In Novartis's trial, three people died of a rare complication in which the immune system overreacts. Bristol Myers' Zola cell pause, announced this week, followed a different complication called ICANS, I-C-A-N-S, all caps, a form of brain inflammation. Both are known complications of CAR-T therapy, which is already on the market to treat some cancers. As part of routine safety surveillance, the Bristol Myers spokesperson said in response to an inquiry, "We voluntarily paused enrollment and treatment." Drug makers are required to tell the public when an experimental treatment turns dangerous. Federal rules require companies to report cases such as these to regulators on a tight clock, but there is no equivalent requirement to alert outside parties such as doctors, prospective patients, or investors unless the company thinks the information is material to its bottom line. That gives drug makers discretion over when to say if they spot problems, even when hundreds of patients are already enrolled in a study or deciding whether to sign up. "We're suffering from a lack of shared knowledge," said Sue Chrysogelos, who participated in a CAR-T study for a different drug maker to treat her scleroderma. "Information about clinical trials can be commercially competitive, so companies guard it closely. When trials are paused without disclosure, though, patients can get stuck waiting without much clarity about the potential risks of participating." Novartis is studying its therapy, RapCell, in 8 autoimmune trials, including a multiple sclerosis and rheumatoid arthritis, a broad bet that has enrolled more than 500 patients. Bristol-Myers' safety signal emerged in a trial of ZolaCell in patients with a type of lupus, but the company has halted studies into other immune conditions that cause inflammation and muscle weakness. It took a Wall Street Journal analyst noticing something odd in a database to surface the halted research. Sam Corwin, who covers biotech for William Blair, was doing a routine check of clinical trials last week when she saw, Sammy Corwin is her name, S-A-M-I, last week when she saw that a slate of studies testing therapies in autoimmune diseases had gone dark. She started calling around. A colleague noticed that Bristol Myers' trials had frozen too. By the weekend, her team had confirmed pauses at both companies. Corwin published a research note that got picked up by a trade publication, and shortly thereafter, Endpoints News reported the deaths in a Novartis trial. Novartis hadn't told Corwin the cases were fatal when she asked about the trial pause. Corwin said, "That was news to me," she said. The company hasn't answered questions about whether the deaths in Novartis' studies occurred in one clinical trial or across several. It is unclear whether the people died as a result of taking the drug or from underlying conditions. Broader communication about trial events is balanced within the need to preserve the integrity of ongoing trials, a Novartis spokesman said, adding that the company was, quote, analyzing all data to understand potential factors contributing to recent events. A Bristol-Myers spokesperson described its cases as, quote, transient and reversible, and said none was fatal. For decades, treating autoimmune diseases such as lupus and rheumatoid arthritis has meant a lifetime of drugs that suppress the immune system and wear down the body. CAR T has offered the possibility of a single treatment that resets the immune system for life. In an early Bristol-Myers study of just over 100 patients, more than 90% of patients with treatment-resistant autoimmune disease went into remission without needing further treatment, the company said last year. Trump fatigue is setting in on some GOP candidates. Party sees benefits and risks to president's midterm support. Quote, it smells destructive. It's written by Lindsay Wise, Siobhan Hughes, and Maya Davis, Washington. Congressional Republican leaders are putting President Trump front and center in their campaign to keep control of House and Senate, even as some of the parties say the strategy could increase the likelihood of a drubbing in the midterms. Nobody better turn out the bait.

John Hughes and Maya Davis. Washington. Congressional Republican leaders are putting President Trump front and center in their campaign to keep control of House and Senate, even as some of the party say the strategy could increase the likelihood of a drubbing in the midterms. Nobody better to turn out the base than President Trump, said House Majority Leader Steve Scalise, Republican of Louisiana. That Trump-centric approach will be on display next week in Dallas as the president stars at an unusual midterm GOP convention. While many GOP lawmakers are embracing the president, others have started to sound the alarm that Trump's low approval ratings could sink the party in November. They say resentment is building as Trump focuses more on legacy construction projects and fights with allies than on helping Republicans keep control of Congress. Some of the things he's done: it smells like chaos. It smells destructive, said Representative Don Bacon, Republican of Nebraska, who's retiring. He pointed to Trump's recent executive order renaming Lake Ontario, calling it a, quote, silly own goal by the president. Most people think it's dumb, he said. He renamed it from Lake Ontario to, wait for it, Lake America. Bacon says he has encouraged Republicans running in competitive races to break with Trump on issues such as tariffs, even if stepping out of the limelight, out of the line, might draw Trump's wrath. It's hard to say I disagree and I'm going to vote that way, Bacon said, and you've got to do it. Democrats need to gain just 3 seats to win back the House and 4 to take the Senate. And nonpartisan election analysts have shifted more races in Democrats' direction over the summer. For Republicans, the 3 most plausible outcomes are that it will be bad, really bad, or truly horrible, wrote political analyst Charlie Cook, the founder of Cook Political Report. Representative Stephanie Bice, Republican of Oklahoma, made headlines last week when she was recorded speaking to a group of student Republicans at Oklahoma State University, warning Republican voters would stay home or even vote for Democrats. According to The Bulwark, which obtained the recording, Bice quoted a business executive who told her he was a longtime Republican but now has Trump fatigue. Bice later said she was relaying the executive's comments and said the remarks were taken out of context. Fueling the sense of grievance among some Republican lawmakers and strategists is their impatience with Trump's super PAC, MAGA Inc., which has yet to spend much of its $400 million war chest on the midterms. MAGA Inc. is committed to retaining and building the GOP majorities in the House and Senate. We are not in the business of sharing our battle plans with the press, said the PAC's spokesperson, Alex Pfeiffer. Trump, who has said he wants voters to pretend his name is on the ballot, pledged to Republican candidates at a dinner on Wednesday that he would campaign across the country to get them reelected. I will be with you 100% all the way until November, he said. White House spokeswoman Olivia Wales pointed to Trump's tax cuts and energy policies and his efforts to lower the cost of prescription drugs and end illegal border crossings. Retiring Representative Dan Newhouse, Republican of Washington, who voted to impeach Trump in 2021, said the president certainly has a strong following, but times are tough. He said voter exhaustion with Trump is, quote, a legitimate concern for Republicans. We need people to turn out, Newhouse said. I can see Republicans not being as motivated as Democrats this year. Among the more than 100 lawmakers and candidates attending the midterm convention will be Representative Derek Van Orden, a Republican running for re-election in a Wisconsin swing district, who says he's sticking as close as possible to Trump, even if it costs him a seat. I'm not backing away, he said. Moving on now to the business and finance section. Today's lead story there, VW shakes up U.S. leadership. Automakers North American chief exits after fewer than 2 years in the role. It's written by Stephen Wilmot. Volkswagen wants to make a fresh start in the U.S. again. The German automaker is shaking up its North American leadership for the second time in less than 2 years after President Trump's tariff and electric vehicle policies collided with the company's plans for the large, lucrative U.S. market. Volkswagen said Wednesday that veteran company executive Marco Schubert,
would take responsibility for its business in North America starting

0: October. Current boss, Kjell, it's K-J-E-L-L, Gruner, I guess it's Kjell Gruner, who joined Volkswagen in December 2024 after a stint at electric vehicle startup Rivian, is leaving the company, it said. The management change marks the latest attempt by the world's second largest car maker to revive its underpowered American business as it continues to struggle in other parts of the world. Volkswagen's once lucrative business in China has fallen prey to local competitors. In Europe, it is cutting tens of thousands of jobs and closing or repurposing factories. In a sign of the company's determination to fix its problems in North America, Hubert, unlike his predecessor, will report directly to Chief Executive Oliver Blume. We will intensify our commitment in the most important growth market for the Volkswagen Group, Blume said in a statement. The U.S., with about 16 million total annual vehicle sales and a large potential for profit, has eluded Volkswagen for decades. Sales of its namesake brand peaked in 1970, the heyday of the Beetle and the bus, before it was overtaken by Japanese rivals that proved better at adapting to evolving American tastes. While the company has recovered some ground this century, particularly with its luxury brands Audi and Porsche, its group market share in North America hovers around 4%, far below its dominant position in other markets. The past 18 months have been particularly tough. With just one small U.S. factory in Chattanooga, Tennessee, Volkswagen imports most of its vehicles it sells in the U.S., making it one of the automakers worst affected by Trump's trade policies. The company estimates the annual hit to its business at the equivalent of $5.8 billion. Volkswagen's group sales in the U.S. fell by around 14% last year and another 7% in the first half of 2026 compared with the prior year period. Our cars are becoming more expensive and therefore increasingly difficult to sell, not because they have become inferior, but because the rules of the game have changed, Rule said in a Q&A published on the company's intranet last month. Stocks, bonds rally on dovish rate talk. It's written by Shraddha Dinesh. Stocks climbed and global bond yields retreated after Federal Reserve Governor Christopher Waller said he would support holding interest rates steady if August inflation data supports it. The rally was broad, with all but three S&P 500 sectors in the green. Financials and consumer discretionary stocks led gains, ending the session up more than 1.5%. Every Magnificent Seven company ended higher. Robinhood, Coinbase, Palantir, and ServiceNow were among the S&P 500's biggest winners. Major indexes opened higher after Waller suggested he would hold supporting rates steady at the central bank's meeting in 2 weeks if inflation data continue their recent progress. Recent data suggests we are finally seeing some signs of disinflation, Waller said at a Reuters event. And if this continues in the data due over the next 2 weeks, I would be inclined to support holding the target for the federal funds rate at its current setting. Comments relieve some pressure on the bond market, where a recent climb in yields, which rise when prices fall, had rattled investors worldwide. Treasury yields retreated, with the 10-year yield settling at 4.761%, down from 2026 highs near 4.8% in recent days. The odds of a Fed rate hike this month are now a coin flip, according to CME FedWatch, down from a 70% likelihood on Wednesday. More investors hunt for AI-proof assets. It's run by Kate Clark. Venture capital is usually associated with moonshot technology bets. Lately, though, some venture investors have found new, more analog pursuits, sports teams, iconic real estate, and even children's toys. Investors are looking for opportunities insulated from the AI boom, including businesses built around human experiences that ChatGPT can't replace. Josh Kushner, founder of investment firm Thrive Capital, is among the investors who have recently acquired stakes in some of the U.S.'s leading sports franchises, including the San Francisco Giants and a $12.5 billion deal that made the Los Angeles Lakers the most valuable sports team ever. Jeff Bezos is part of a consortium of investors participating in a deal to buy a minority stake in the Liverpool Football Club in the UK. Alongside Facebook co-founder Eduardo Saverin, valuing the team at more than $7 billion. Mark Stad, the founder of Dragoneer Investment Group, is acquiring a controlling stake in the Minnesota Timberwolves. And a group led by venture capitalist and OpenAI backer Vinod Khosla is acquiring the Seattle Seahawks. These teams are scarce assets with durable fan bases and predictable media rights revenue and can provide wealthy investors with significant tax advantages. Some venture firms are betting that sports teams are less vulnerable to the quick pace of AI development that has threatened to upend parts of the software, legal, and financial industries. People want to watch actual human beings play sports, said Sudeep Ramnani, founder of 885 Capital, an investor in Professional Fighters League, a mixed martial arts league. It makes sense in the context of how the world is changing. Some investors expect the new wealth generated by the AI boom to fuel greater spending on live experiences, luxury travel, real estate, and physical products. Lululemon cuts outlook again. It's written by Catherine Hamilton. Lululemon Athletica cut its outlook for the second time this year after another quarter of declining sales in the company's Americas business. In the after-hours trading, the retailer shares fell about 18%. The activewear retailer said Thursday it now expects annual sales to be $10.35 billion to $10.5 billion, down from its previous guidance of $11 billion to $11.15 billion. It also lowered its projection for earnings per share to $9.48 to $9.73, down from $10.95 to $11.15 for the year. The company already cut its outlook this year after reporting first quarter results. Lululemon expects third quarter revenue to be $2.29 billion to $2.32 billion, which would be below analyst forecasts of $2.53 billion. It anticipates earnings per share of 93 cents to 98 cents. The company said it is taking a prudent approach with its guidance because the challenging dynamics it has faced in recent quarters haven't gone away. Profit was $329.2 million, or $2.92 a share, compared with $370.9 million, or $3.10 a share a year earlier. Profit included 86 cents a share from tariff refunds and associated interest net of tax. Revenue in the second quarter declined 4%, to $2.42 billion, below the $2.46 billion that analysts expected. Sales in the Americas slipped 8%, while international revenue was up 4%. Same-store sales dropped 9%, while Wall Street was projecting a 4.6% decline. Executives said in June that first quarter sales were dented by negative online narratives about the brand. Several product launches failed to meet expectations as Lululemon lost more North American customers to competitors such as ALO, and Vuori. Heidi O'Neill is slated to step in as chief executive next week, a move that is highly anticipated by shareholders. Investors are hoping she can steer a turnaround after a series of bad moments for the brand, many of which have played out publicly. In the spring, the company made peace with founder Chip Wilson, who had spent years criticizing the company and trying to overhaul the board via a proxy fight. Wilson, who is the company's biggest shareholder, settled with Lululemon in the spring after a long negotiation process. He agreed to sign a non-disparagement agreement in exchange for the right to name two directors. After O'Neill was appointed CEO, shares dropped as investors critiqued her tenure as a former Nike executive. Analysts say they want to see her stop expanding stores, focus on improving North American sales, and refocus on core products and traditional color palettes. Campbell slashes 13% of its workforce. It's run by Connor Hart. Campbell said Thursday it has cut more than 1,750 jobs, or roughly 13% of its workforce, as part of a cost-saving program that aims to turn around the company's struggling operations. Cuts came as the Sound Soup and Snack maker swung to a loss in the latest quarter as higher costs pressured profitability and soft demand hurt sales. The company said it expects both trends to persist over the coming year. Our performance is not where it needs to be, and we are taking decisive action to improve it, Chief Executive Mick Beekhuizen said. Shares fell 7% on Thursday. The stock has lost more than a fifth of its value year to date. Campbell's plans to cut $500 million in costs by fiscal 2030, a move that aims to protect margins and support higher investment levels. Chief Financial Officer Todd Cunfer said several cost-saving actions are already underway, including the closure of two snack plants and a recently completed workforce reduction. The company had 13,700 employees as of August 2025, according to the latest headcount available in filings with the Securities and Exchange Commission. Campbell's also said it would slash its quarterly dividend to 25 cents a share, marking a 36% reduction from its prior quarterly dividend of 39 cents a share. Together, these actions are designed to improve speed and accountability while supporting our margins and cash flow, Confer said. Looking ahead, Campbell said it would increase its focus on consumers, sharpen its execution, and increase investment in its brands. The steps won't improve the company's performance overnight, Beekhuizen said, but they should help return the company to growth in the long term. In the coming year, Campbell's expects adjusted earnings of $1.65 to $1.80 a share, missing Wall Street estimates of $1.83 a share, according to FactSet. The company also guided for net sales to decline by 2 to 4%, steeper than a roughly 1% decrease than analysts forecast. Tyson cuts outlook, citing volatility in cattle prices. It's written by Elias Shiskal. Tyson Foods says its revenue will grow less than previously expected this year, citing pressure on volatile cattle prices. The company said on Thursday that it expects revenue in fiscal 2026 to rise 1.5 to 2%, down from the previous range of 2.5 to 3.5%. Shares fell 7.3% on Thursday. The stock is down about 12% so far this year. The revised outlook is primarily driven by significant margin compression amid volatile cattle prices and one of the most severe cattle shortages in U.S. history, as well as the expected impact of lower cattle prices on the value of live cattle inventories, the company said. Beef producers have been grappling with a years-long cattle shortage and posting substantial losses even as consumer prices for beef remain high, the Wall Street Journal has reported. Tyson said its beef segment is now expected to generate an adjusted operating loss of $625 million to $775 million for the fiscal year. It previously guided for a loss between $500 and $650 million. Tyson also cut guidance for adjusted operated profits for its other meat segments. It said the chicken segment is expected to turn a profit between $1.85 and $1.95 billion. Previous guidance for $1.9 billion to $2.05 billion due to consumer caution. Softer hog and wholesale pricing means the pork segment is now expected to generate adjusted operating profit between $200 million and $250 million, the company said, down $50 million from Tyson's prior outlook. Sales growth slows at Victoria's Secret. Retailer boosts revenue outlook for full year plans, new campaigns, shown by Connor Hart and Kelly Clunan. Victoria's Secret again boosted its full-year outlook, pointing to progress against its turnaround plan, even as second-quarter sales growth cooled. Net sales climbed 10% to $1.61 billion for the fiscal second quarter, just missing Wall Street estimates for $1.62 billion and marking a slowdown from the 15% sales growth the retailer logged in the prior quarter. Same-store sales, which exclude newly opened or closed stores, were up 9%, also marking a sequential slowdown in growth. Shares fell 13% to $73.61 Thursday. Through Wednesday's close, the stock is up about 57% year-to-date. Victoria's Secret, which also owns the Pink brand for teens and young adults, posted a profit of $183 million or $2.18 a share for its quarter ended August 1st, compared with $16.2 million or $0.20 a share in the year earlier period. Adjusted earnings of $0.95 a share topped analyst estimates of $0.77 a share, according to FactSet. DocuSign raises view after AI boost. It's written by Catherine Hamilton. DocuSign raised its sales outlook for the second time this year, citing a boost from artificial intelligence-related demand. The digital document signing platform said Thursday it now expects annual revenue to be $3.5 to $3.51 billion, up from its previous guidance of $3.49 to $3.5 billion. DocuSign is raising its outlook as AI accelerates momentum across the business, said Chief Executive Alan Thigson. DocuSign has been launching new AI tools designed to help customers understand what is inside the agreements they're signing. Its AI agents are now securely executing contract workflows, Thigson said. Profit in the second quarter was $77 million or 40 cents a share, compared with $63 million or 30 cents a share a year earlier. Stripping out certain one-time items, adjusted per share earnings were $1.16. Revenue rose 9% to $875.7 million. Tesla's cybercabs hit Austin streets. Driverless rides reflect Musk's push to turn EV makers into driverless giant. It's written by Becky Peterson. Tesla unleashed its steering wheel-free cybercabs on the roads of Austin, Texas, in the first public test of its promise to transition from traditional electric vehicles to fully autonomous cars. Tesla influencers posted photos and videos Thursday ahead of an invite-only launch event in downtown Austin. The company teased the event with a countdown clock on its website. Cybercab, a two-seater gold coupe that doesn't have pedals or mirrors, isn't yet available for sale to customers. Tesla posted a form on its website to collect contact information of people interested in Cybercab fleet vehicle purchasing. The company has touted Cybercab as a lower-cost option versus competing robo-taxis because its vehicle navigates roads using only cameras and neural networks. Other vehicles use technology like radar and LiDAR, like Waymo, which uses lasers to create 3D images and maps of the environment. Tesla said Thursday, customers in Austin can now book rides in Cybercabs through the company's robo-taxi ride-hailing app, which launched last year. The offering puts Tesla in competition with rideshare providers like Uber and Lyft, as well as autonomous ride-hailing services from Alphabet's Waymo and Amazon's Zoox, and that's spelled Z-O-O-X. Ahead of Thursday's event, the automaker added dozens of cybercabs to the fleet of vehicles that passengers could book. Previously, rides were only available in Tesla Model Ys and, in some cases, with a safety driver. In late August, Zoox, a toaster-shaped robo-taxi, started offering free rides in San Francisco and paid rides in Las Vegas. Waymo, the leader in autonomous ride-hailing, has around 4,000 cars on the roads across 14 cities, though it uses retrofitted vehicles with special sensors to enable human-free driving. Thanks so much for listening. Please be sure to join us again next week for more editions of the Wall Street Journal. Have a great week and a great Labor Day.
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2: Hello, I'm Patricia Miller for the Virginia Voice. Welcome to Midnight Music. Tonight we're listening to Barbara Streisand's iconic The Broadway album. This album, which has sold 7.5 million copies since its release in 1985, reached number one on the Billboard 200 chart, won Grammys for Streisand and for producer David Foster, and is considered by many critics to be Streisand's album of a lifetime. We'll close our program with several selections from opera virtuoso Samuel Ramey's album of Broadway tunes.
3: Look, I've spent a lot of time working on this.
4: Look, no one's going to buy it. No one.
3: Well, how can
4: nobody
3: you...
4: in Middle America anyway? That's for sure.
5: He's right.
3: Well, why?
4: Sweetheart, it's just not commercial.
3: What is commercial?
5: It's not what's selling nowadays.
4: I mean, personally, I love it.
3: Being nice, girl.
5: Nobody's into this kind of material.
3: You have to pay a price, girl.
4: This album needs a hit single we can push.
3: They like to give advice, girl.
4: The whole idea's too risky.
3: Don't think about it twice, girl.
5: The audience won't understand this kind of thing.
3: It's time to get to work. I disagree. Why don't you wait till you hear it?
4: This is like your old stuff.
3: Art isn't easy.
4: We gotta appeal to the kids.
3: Even when you're hot.
5: Why would you want to make an album like this anyway?
3: Advancing art is easy.
4: I think we gotta talk seriously about
3: financing
4: this.
3: Financing it is not.
4: Why take chances?
3: A vision's just a vision if it's only in your head.
4: Nobody respects your artistic integrity more than I do.
3: If no one gets to hear it, it's as good as dead.
5: You have to think about your career.
3: It has to.

heart. Every moment makes a contribution. Every little detail plays a part. Having just the vision's no solution. Everything depends on execution. Putting it together, that's what counts. Ounce by ounce, putting it together. Small amounts, adding up to make a work of art. First of all, you need a good foundation. Otherwise, it's risky.

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2: Mapping out the songs, but in addition, harmonizing each negotiation, balancing the part that's all musician with the part that's strictly presentation, balancing the money with the mission till you have the perfect orchestration. 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

notes. 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Oh, that's very interesting.

0: You're listening to The Virginia Voice. It is currently 1 a.m. Coming up is the Late Night Book Hour, followed at 2 a.m. by The Virginia Mercury, and at 2:30, All About Virginia. Welcome to the Book Hour on The Virginia Voice. We are reading This Just In, What I Couldn't Tell You on TV, by Bob Schieffer, narrated by Bob Schieffer. This is the final installment.
1: They were a half block away when they heard the roar and the first tower began to collapse. Flynn said, "We turned to run and got separated. I looked around and there was another guy running beside me. And then I heard something and looked back and the guy just wasn't there anymore. He had been hit by something and covered up." That was the part that television couldn't convey, the proportion of the debris that was coming down. Very few people were injured. The stuff was so big that if you got hit, you died. If you didn't, you got away unhurt. Flynn made it into a parking garage and remained there until the danger passed. Cameraman Remy took refuge in a deli. Flynn located him later and used some of the tape on our broadcast that night. When I asked Flynn if he had been scared, he told me he really wasn't sure. "But I did think I was going to die," he said. "I guess that's a little different." When he made his way back to the CBS studios in Midtown, he was covered in soot. But when he joined Dan Rather at the anchor desk, he gave a clear, crisp account of what had happened. "Being on camera is not my thing," he said. "I'm a behind-the-scenes guy, but I got through it. The hard part was that I had inhaled so much dust, it was hard to breathe." Marcy McGinnis believes he was in shock. Everybody on the scene had close calls. Correspondents Mika Brzezinski and Byron Pitts had taken refuge in an evacuated school when debris had begun to fall. Correspondent Carol Marine was badly shaken. She had been pushed against a wall by a man who threw his own body on hers to protect her from falling debris she had not seen. The man disappeared before she could learn his name. Only later that night did Wayne Nelson, one of the evening news producers, learn that his wife, who works for ABC News, had been trapped on a smoke-filled subway during the early hours of the disaster. For Hayward and his management team in New York and Janet Leisner in Washington, the hard part was trying to plan the coverage for the days ahead while covering what was happening at the moment. They knew they would be working around the clock, that this story was going to go on for a while. That meant that camera crews and correspondents on the scene had to be fed, extra tape editors and technical personnel had to be hired, hotel rooms had to be rented, so that people would have places to get a few hours' sleep. People had to be rotated in to relieve those at the scene. In those first hours, they had to think days ahead. For example, it was decided that Face the Nation would be expanded to an hour and a half. Steps were begun to clear the change with our affiliate stations. A decision was also made to expand the evening news to an hour until further notice. No one knew how long we would keep on with this continuous coverage. "We didn't even think about going off the air," Hayward said. "That wasn't an option, and the corporate people didn't raise it either. They just said, do what you have to do." By noon, Hayward had worked out a detailed plan. Al Ortiz and his special events crew would run the coverage during the day. Jim Murphy, the evening news producer, would direct coverage from 6 to 9:30 p.m., Susan Zirinsky, the 48 Hours producer, and Jeff Fager, producer of 60 Minutes 2, would handle coverage through the primetime hours. The correspondents had no schedule. "We stayed on the job until we just couldn't go on. Can till can't," we called it. I got home that night for a few hours, some didn't. Hayward said, "We also knew this went beyond news as we had come to know it. Don Hewitt called me and said, this is the time to put aside your competitive instincts. You should call the other network news presidents and tell them that all of us should agree that if we come across something the American people really need to know or see, that we will all share it. I thought Don was right about that, Hayward said, and I called the other guys and they agreed. We decided this was not the time to be trying for exclusives. It was just too important. The president had remained aloft most of those first hours after going first to the air base in Louisiana. He flew next to Offutt Air Force Base, the former home of the Strategic Air Command near Omaha, Nebraska. On Capitol Hill, even in those early hours, some senators were saying the president should return immediately, that if he stayed away, it would be a victory for the terrorists. New York Mayor Rudy Giuliani had spent much of the day at Ground Zero, doing everything but direct traffic, and that did not make the president look any better. The next day, I ran into New York's new senator, Hillary Rodham Clinton, and asked her about it, but she refused to criticize him as others had. That's the Secret Service's doing, she told me. Their job is to protect the president, and if they had their way, the president would never go outdoors, and if he did, he would travel by tank. The president told me he had no regrets about his actions that day. His first thought had been to return to Washington to convene a meeting of top officials, but he said no one could be sure at that moment what was going on, and he decided to follow a continuity of government plan that had been drafted for such emergencies. The person who gave me the strongest advice not to come back was Dick Cheney, he said. Bush said he was on the phone constantly for the rest of the day, determined to find out who was responsible for the attacks, and determined, he said, to bring them to justice. Shortly before nightfall, he was back at the White House. With the president away, the White House had been evacuated during the first hours of the crisis, when officials believed the White House was under attack, and the vice president had been hustled from his office to the fortified bunker beneath the White House. Once the evacuation had begun, our White House reporters, John Roberts, Bill Plant, and Mark Noller, were having a hard time getting information. With the president and his key advisors on Air Force One and other people in the White House dispersed to other places, there was no one to ask for information. Our most reliable information was coming from Stewart, who is dealing with his sources at the FBI and the Justice Department, and from correspondent Bob Orr, who covers the aviation beat. I worked the phones from my perch on top of the Chamber of Commerce, and from time to time I was able to pass on additional information. For all of us in those early hours, a major part of our job was knocking down false reports. Orr recalled, in the early part of the story, I spent most of my time checking out the bad information so we could tell people it was wrong. Some of the cable companies were putting wild rumors on the air, and the internet was fueling a lot of it, but there was just a lot of bad stuff out there that had no basis in fact. I had it solid from the FAA, he said, that every civilian plane in the United States had been grounded, but we kept getting these reports that another plane was in the air. One story had it heading for the Sears Tower in Chicago. Then we would get a report that it was a Delta plane heading to Atlanta. I had so many calls out to so many people that I hesitated to go on the air with a story for fear I would miss a callback from one of my sources. Finally, he said, I put a phone there at the Washington Bureau anchor desk, and at one point I was on the air giving a report when it rang. I did something I had never done before. I looked into the camera and said, Dan, I better take this call, so let me throw it back to you for a while. Dan, understandably, was a little surprised, but it turned out to be a guy I had been trying to reach all morning, and when I hung up, I was able to go back on the air with fresh information. By mid-afternoon, I had finally gotten back on the Capitol grounds, and the elected officials I found there were stunned. Some seemed a little dazed by it all. They didn't know what was coming next, but they were determined to get Congress in session the next day to show the terrorists, whoever they were, that they could not shut down the government. It was that night that more than 300 members of Congress gathered on the Capitol steps and spontaneously began singing, God Bless America. As I drove back to the Capitol the next morning on my usual route past the Lincoln Memorial and the Washington Monument, I knew something was different. but it took me a while to understand what. And then it hit me. There was none of the usual road rage. People were letting you pull in front of them and waving when you let them by. It was also different at the Capitol. The panic of the day before was gone, but people were speaking to each other. It was as if we had all discovered there were others around us. Some just nodded and smiled, but you could see it in every face. We realized that we had all shared something we would never forget. Perhaps it had been a life and death situation. We could never really know, but we knew we were alive and had come through it together. When the House and Senate convened, members were in a rage. "This is war," Democratic leader Dick Gephardt stormed on the floor of the House. In the Senate, war hero John McCain sounded a grim warning. "I say to our enemies, we are coming. May God show you mercy." In the next days, I would see Democrats and Republicans come together as I never had before. Within a week, they had passed more than $40 billion in emergency aid and passed it unanimously, something unheard of. But it was the little things that I will remember longest. Members of Congress lined up to have blood drawn in makeshift blood banks. American flags that suddenly appeared in the windows of most congressional offices. When the Senate Democratic leader Tom Daschle and Republican leader Trent Lott walked to the microphones to announce that the emergency appropriations had been approved, it was a scene I had witnessed many times in the corridor off the Senate floor. But this time it was different. This time, Lott had his hand on Daschle's shoulder. We had been through one of the worst days in all of American history, but it had brought out our best. In Congress, at Ground Zero, where rescue workers continued to search for the missing, and all across the country, people were telling each other, "We will not allow this to stand." I was seeing the kind of America that I had remembered in the days before Kennedy's assassination, before the lies of Vietnam and Watergate had sapped our innocence and idealism and left us a cynical people, a people that had grown rude and all too often uncaring. We had been told in those years that the government was the enemy. But in the days after 9/11, we came to understand that the government was not the enemy. The government was just us, doing together what we could not do alone. Some would say we are a different country since 9/11, but I am not so sure. I have been around long enough to believe we are again the country we used to be. The heroes of my youth, the soldiers, the firemen and policemen, are heroes again. In those days after 9/11, I think we came to realize that there is a difference between fame and heroism, a distinction that we had somehow forgotten. We realized once more what real heroes are, and that we need them, and that we need each other as well. The real heroes are those who are able to muster the know-how and courage in the face of danger to do what they would do in normal circumstances. We saw that over and over on September 11th and in the days that followed. People pulled together as they had not pulled together since World War II. Everyone wanted to help. At the Wall Street Journal, whose headquarters building was across the street from the World Trade Center, the staff was evacuated from the building at 9:15 a.m., but the editor, Paul Steiger, was determined to put out a newspaper no matter what the obstacles. He gathered whatever staff he could round up and assemble them at one of the journal's business offices in New Jersey. People were asking, "What can we do?" And we decided that what we knew how to do was put out a newspaper, he said. When I heard that, it reminded me of what Eric Severide had once said. Democracy requires more of its citizens than any other form of government. It requires us to do what we know how to do in times of crisis, and because millions of Americans recognize that responsibility to each other on 9/11, we emerged a stronger country, not a weaker one. At CBS, we went on the air and stayed on the air. No one worried about cost. The coverage and lost revenue cost our parent company, Viacom, $500 million, it was later estimated. Nor did anyone hesitate to cover the story because it was dangerous. Our job was to keep the information coming, and our people risked their lives to get the job done. The attack on 9/11 was the hardest story that any of us had ever covered. But as I look back on it, I was never prouder to be a part of CBS News, to be a journalist, or to be an American. At 6 a.m. Eastern Standard Time, Saturday morning, we finally decided to end our continuous coverage. We had been on the air 93 hours and 5 minutes. An hour later, we would go back on the air with a Saturday morning early show. It had been a crucial time for network news. People had been saying that the networks had become dinosaurs, that there was no longer a market for our kind of news. But viewers had done what they had always done in time of crisis. They had come back to the familiar, the news organizations they knew and trusted. As Janet Leisner left the Washington control room that morning, she realized she had not been home in 4 days. After 36 straight hours in the Washington control room at the beginning of the crisis, she had slept for several hours in a hotel across from the bureau. She would return to the hotel from time to time in the early morning hours, but never for more than 2 hours at a stretch. Nearly all of those 4 days had been spent in the control room. "I wasn't trying to set some record," she said. "I just couldn't find a way not to be there. I was really beat and drained of emotion. And then I turned onto the street where I live, and I saw all these American flags everywhere I looked. Not just on flag stands, but on porches and windows. Everywhere I looked, there were flags. That's when I just lost it. I hadn't been able to focus on the tragedy of it while I was working. But now we had taken a break in the work, and I started to cry. I thought about all those people who had died. But I was so proud of my country, and I was proud of the job we had all done." 6 months after the attack, George Bush didn't have to be asked what was the hardest decision he had made on September 11th. He volunteered it was the decision to authorize the Air Force to shoot down other civilian airliners if it was determined that hijackers were trying to crash them into targets on the ground. He still thinks about it. And he still thinks about the example set by the passengers who overcame the hijackers on Flight 93, who lost their own lives when they forced that plane to crash. "If history records it as it happened," he told me, "people will look back at that and realize that it was a defining moment in American history." As spring of 2002 came to New York, Tom Flynn, the producer who had ridden his bike to Ground Zero on September 11th and nearly been killed, was looking forward to his daughter's graduation from Princeton. He still had the hacking cough he picked up breathing the dust from that day at Ground Zero. The daughter that Eric Shapiro feared had been killed as he directed coverage during the early hours of the crisis was doing fine in her job as an investment banker. She went through a terrible period of nightmares, but they stopped after several months. She was still hesitant about flying. Melissa Valcarcel, the young Evening News staffer who had watched her father die as the second plane slammed into the other tower, still knew no more about the circumstances of his death than what her family had learned in the first hours after the attack. But she was finally able to talk about it. "Someone found his building ID card," she told me one afternoon, "but that's all we know. We don't even know where they found it." Melissa's job at the Evening News is to track down video pictures from the CBS archives, which means she has spent many hours combing through pictures of the tragedy that took her father's life. She returned to work 2 weeks after the attack and has been there since. She was close to her father, and she told me she still thinks of him every day. "There are so many things he won't get to see," she said. "I'm just so happy he saw me graduate from college. He was 54, and he planned to retire this year. He would look up from that wheelchair and tell us he was going to start a business when he retired, a ballet school." She said that she and her sister had been interviewed by the FBI and asked if they would be willing to testify against Zacharias Massawi, the man charged with being one of those who planned the attack. She said the investigators wanted to put some of the families of those who died on the stand to help jurors understand the loss. I asked if she understood that it might be dangerous, that the publicity could make her a target of the terrorists. Oh, yes, she told me, but we want to do it for our father. We have to do it. I had been trying to console her, but she made me feel better. We have serious problems in this country, but if Melissa's generation is thinking that way, if enough of them share her values, they'll find a way to solve the problems. I told her I thought her father would be very proud. Chapter 28, In Peace. When the Middle East blew up in April 2002, I got a call from New York. Dan Rather was headed to Jerusalem. Would I come to New York and keep the anchor chair warm until he returned? Sure I would. That's fairly easy duty, a job I have done many times over the years. Dan would report the developments from Jerusalem on the evening news for the next week or so, and I would handle the all-else section of the broadcast. Basically, I would be in New York as a backstop to handle emergencies if technical problems developed or if something went wrong at Dan's end. Or, in the unlikely instance that something happened in another part of the world, I would be available to anchor special reports. Pat seldom travels with me when I go on assignment, but she decided to go along on this trip. Neither of us had been to New York since the terrorist attack. It was a chance to see our younger daughter Sharon, who lives there, and both of us wanted to go to Ground Zero. Early on a Friday morning, we took a cab downtown to the site. The cabbie led us out near a pier and showed us where the police handed out tickets to view the site. There was no charge, but a platform had been built at the south end, and to keep the size of the crowds manageable, tickets were issued which specified the hours spectators could go there. What struck me as I waited to go to the platform was that the people who had come there were not the usual sightseers. They were quiet, almost reverent, as if they were waiting to go into a cathedral or a holy place. There was a man and his wife who were from Denver there, and we began to talk. "I never lost a thing in this city," he told me. "I never had any interest in coming here, but after what happened, we just thought we ought to come." I hadn't known what to expect, but I felt as I had when I had gone with Jimmy Carter to Normandy and had seen the cemeteries where so many Americans were buried. I felt as I had when I'd gone to the Vietnam Wall in Washington for the first time. The line to the viewing platform took us past walls where thousands of missing person flyers had been posted. Each flyer gave vital statistics about someone, and there were pictures of the missing. But as we passed by them, we realized they all shared an unwritten message. These people are not missing, they are dead, and they died in the expanse of rubble that suddenly confronted us as we stepped onto the viewing platform. The wreckage after the attack had been pulled down. Only the flat gray rubble remained, 16 acres of it, and it stretched for hundreds of feet before us. Only when we were able to see it with our own eyes was it possible to comprehend the enormity of what had happened. Beyond the rubble and surrounding it on three sides was the New York skyline, with its great skyscrapers. But we realized at once that the towers had dwarfed all these buildings. But they were no longer there, only the gray rubble. It was as if we were looking at a photograph of something we had seen hundreds of times, only this time someone had erased part of it. I looked down at Pat and she was crying. I realized that I was crying too. I hugged her and told her how much I loved her and how glad I was that we had shared so much together. And she hugged me back. Then my cell phone rang. It was Wayne Nelson at CBS News headquarters. "Hey, buddy," he said, "the president's going to make a big policy statement on the Middle East at 11 o'clock. We think he's going to send Colin Powell to Jerusalem. We're going to carry it live, and we need you to anchor the broadcast. Can you get here by then?" I glanced at my watch. It was 10:20, and the traffic was jammed. It would be close, but I told him I would be there. I told Pat what I had told her so many times over the years. I told her I had to go to work. Just give me a minute, she said. She wiped away the tears and then said what she had said so many times when sudden assignments had forced us to postpone plans or trips or family outings. You better get going, then. We ran several hundred yards and finally flagged a cab as we headed uptown to CBS. 100 questions were swirling through my mind. Could I get there on time? What was Bush going to say? Why was he saying it now? What had he said before? They were the same kinds of questions that had always gone through my head as I had raced to hundreds of stories, the kinds of questions that had drawn me to journalism. There would be plenty of time later to contemplate our visit to Ground Zero, but now there was another story to cover, and I had to get there. Because I had told them I would, and because I was a reporter, and that is what reporters do. I made it with 4 minutes to spare. Chapter Work Notes, Sources, Afterthoughts, and Observations. Chapter 1, Oswald's Mother. This chapter is written mostly from my own memories of those days. Star Telegram colleagues Phil Record and John McConnell helped me remember details. A brief account of my trip to Dallas with Mrs. Oswald is included in the Warren Commission report. A fictionalized version of the episode also appeared in Thomas Thompson's novel, Celebrity. Thompson was a writer for Life magazine and met the Oswald women that day at the Dallas police station after I had been excused by the FBI agent. He was later able to interview both of them. By coincidence, he was also a Fort Worth native. I didn't know him, but when I was a student at Northside High School, his father, C.A. Thompson, was principal of Polytechnic High School, our crosstown rival. Chapter 2, The Johnson City Windmill. The first television I ever saw was in the window of an appliance store on Camp Bowie Boulevard in Fort Worth. The set had an 8-inch screen and a movie starring Rex Harrison was being shown. The appliance store was next to a Mexican restaurant where we were going for dinner. We stopped to watch for a minute, but my father wasn't impressed. I remember he told us to move on because he was hungry. Jake Pickle, Johnson's hat catcher during the 1948 campaign, had come to Washington when Johnson was elected to Congress. Johnson found him a job working on the Capitol Police Force, but he spent part of each day working in Johnson's office. Eventually, he would be elected to Johnson's old congressional seat, and he served many years on the House Ways and Means Committee. Summer Stock by Joe Phipps, published in 1992 by TCU Press, gives an excellent overview of the 1948 campaign across Texas. Chapter 3, Mississippi Burning. For years, my memory was that I had seen Meredith enter Baxter Hall on the Sunday he was brought to the Ole Miss campus. But as I read accounts of that day in Richard Reeves' book, President Kennedy, and in Taylor Branch's Parting the Waters, the seminal work on the civil rights movement, it became clear to me that I could not have seen Meredith that day. On further reflection, I remembered the shirtless reporter walking beside him, and I then realized I had not seen him until the next day when he was escorted from Baxter Hall to the Lyceum building for enrollment. Governor Barnett's "Which one of you is Meredith?" remark is taken from Parting the Waters, as are casualty statistics and other details about Meredith's stay there. Kennedy's secret conversations with Barnett have been reported many times since and are from Reeves' book. A storyline of Paul Gihar's play is taken from his obituary in the New York Times. The discovery of Henry Gallagher, the second lieutenant who led the first federal troops onto the campus, was one of those happy accidents. Bill Gagin, the Washington lawyer quoted in the chapter, knew I was writing this book and told me he had run across a lawyer at a legal meeting who had been talking about being in charge of Meredith's security detail as a young officer. I called Gallagher, and he gave me the details that solved the longtime mystery of why it had taken the troops so long to get to Oxford. Chapter 4, The Night Beat. Amon Carter, who founded the Star-Telegram, was one of the great characters and promoters of the 20th century. A wonderful account of his life can be found in Jerry Fleming's book, Amon, published by Texas Tech University Press in 1998. from which I drew some of the incidents in Amon's early life. Nothing fazed Amon. As Flemons reported, he once told the Saturday Evening Post that to him, no is just a word in the dictionary. I don't often consult the dictionary. It was his daughter-in-law who introduced me to Pat. Chapter 5, Courthouse Days. This chapter is drawn mostly from memory and Star Telegram stories from that period. In this chapter and subsequent chapters on Vietnam, I use Stanley Carnot's Vietnam: A History, published by Viking in 1983, for casualty statistics and an overview of the war. The Military and the Media, published by the U.S. Army Center for Military History in 1987, is also an excellent reference for those interested in the relationship between journalists and the military. Chapter 6, The Star Telegram Goes to War, and Chapter 7, I Can't Never Tell What Happened to Me. Those chapters are based on clippings of stories that I wrote in the Star Telegram from December 1965 to April 1966. I state in Chapter 6 that I interviewed 235 people in Vietnam. I arrived at that number by counting the names that appeared in the Star Telegram stories. All the quotes from U.S. military people are as they appeared in the Star Telegram. Eddie Adams, the AP combat photographer who taught me how to take pictures and often traveled with me, later won the Pulitzer for his photo of a South Vietnamese officer putting a pistol to the head of a prisoner and executing him, one of the best-remembered pictures of the war. Peter Arnett also wrote of the incident when the MP pulled a pistol on me in his book Live from the Battlefield, published in 1994 by Simon & Schuster. The Barry Zorthian quotes come from Peter's book. We have all remained friends over the years. Eddie, Peter, Horst Foss, Bob Pooze, George Esper, and Ed White of the AP Saigon Bureau were already combat veterans when I got to Vietnam, and I will always be grateful for the help they gave me. Zorthian and I both wound up in Washington, where we became friends. Chapter 8, News at 6. The history of Channel 5 is drawn mostly from Jerry Fleming's book, Amon, and from conversations during my days at the station with Doyle Vincent, a longtime employee. It was Vincent who explained to me that the newsreel format for the newscasts had come about because the first employees had seen movie newsreels, but never a television newscast. He said that unfamiliarity with television was also why the station's building was laid out as it was. The architects, who had never seen a TV station, modeled the physical plant on school, offices around the outside of the building, with a huge studio in the middle where the school gym usually was. Bobby Wygant, whose invitation to appear on her Channel 5 talk show led to my being hired by the station, is still associated with Channel 5 as I write this. Thanks, Bobby. Chapter 9, 1968. Statistics on the number of security personnel deployed at the convention come from Theodore White's The Making of the President, 1968. Robert Strauss tipped me to the story about the possibility of the McCarthy-Connally ticket. James Reston Jr. wrote about Johnson's aides feeling like Charlie McCarthy sitting on Edgar Bergen's knee in his book, The Lone Star, The Life of John Connally, published in 1989 by Harper Row, and all three aides later confirmed the story to me. Chapter 10, Washington. Bill Small's remembrance of the day he hired me differs slightly from mine. He believes he told one of the underlings to have me write and record a 5-minute newscast as a test, which was his usual habit when reporters applied for jobs, but I have no recollection of it. He does remember his deputy, Don Richardson, saying, "You're not going to hire someone with that kind of accent, are you?" The story of Bob Pierpoint's ruined dinner party became legendary at CBS News. I had forgotten it until I ran across a clip of a story Phil Hiltz had done about the Bureau in the Washington Post Sunday magazine in April 1974. As one might expect, Pierpoint hadn't forgotten it when I talked to him in 2001. The Severide and the Ear Trumpet story also became part of the CBS legend, and Gary Paul Gates wrote about it in his fine history of CBS News Airtime, published by Harper Row in 1978. As I write this in April 2002, Helen Thomas is still covering the White House, still shows up there to cover stories on weekends, and is still putting government officials in their places. Chapter 11, Nixon's War. In his book, President Nixon, Richard Reeves illustrates the good press reviews that Nixon got during his first months in office by pointing to the glowing assessments that CBS News correspondents gave in a CBS News special about Nixon's first 100 days. I have examined the entire transcript of that broadcast, and the assessments were even more positive than Reeves suggested. Only Dan Shore had warned that night that it might be too early to draw conclusions. Bill Beecher's story of the secret bombing was one of the major scoops of that period, and he was still the New York Times Pentagon correspondent when I covered the Pentagon. He was one of the most knowledgeable reporters I ever encountered and later served in the Reagan administration in the office of Assistant Secretary of Defense for Public Affairs.

and he was still the New York Times Pentagon correspondent when I covered the Pentagon. He was one of the most knowledgeable reporters I ever encountered and later served in the Reagan administration in the office of Assistant Secretary of Defense for Public Affairs. In Dan Shore's book, Clearing the Air, published in 1977 by Houghton Mifflin, Marvin Kalb and others have written about the instant analysis that infuriated the White House after Nixon's speech. Magruder's memo, which has been published many times, is one of the many documents assembled in Corydon Dunham's book about Frank Stanton, and is also among those in Eric Engberg's collection. Frank Stanton was well past 90 years old when I talked to him in the winter of 2001, but he had no trouble remembering any of what transpired in those days. He had been dealing with top government and White House officials for 30 years and still finds it all hard to believe. Chapter 12, The Puzzle Palace. I had just begun to cover the Pentagon and wasn't thought to be well enough known to narrate a major documentary, so Roger Mudd was chosen to do the interviews and narrate the selling of the Pentagon. However, when the controversy blew up over whether it had been a slanted, dishonest report, I drew the duty of listening to the complaints of Pentagon officials and interviewing congressional critics for a series of follow-up reports. It wasn't the happiest task I had ever been assigned, but it got me in the door to interview various people, including Armed Services Committee Chairman F. Eddie Hebert, who would later prove to be valuable sources. Chapter 13, The Devious Dove. Mel Laird was the kind of government official whom reporters dream about covering. He knew more about how the government worked than anybody in Washington. He was a key player, and he was always up to something. Jim Schlesinger, who came after Laird at the Pentagon, said Laird once described his deputy, David Packard, as the kind of guy who thought the shortest distance between two points was a straight line. Schlesinger said that told you more about Laird than Packard, and it was what made the devious Laird so much fun to cover. If you listen closely, Mel Laird would always point you in the direction of a story. Al Haig's memoir, Inner Circles, published by Warner Books in 1992, is an entertaining, very readable account of that era, and Haig was also quite candid in two interviews. White House documents cited in this chapter were made public by the National Archives over the years and came from the collection assembled by Eric Engberg. Nixon's conversations in early 1972 with Haldeman and Colson in the hours after he had been interviewed by Dan Rather were discovered in a batch of tapes made available by the National Archives on October 26, 2000. They were found and transcribed by reporter James Rosen, who shared them with me for this book. For those looking for a basic reference book on the Defense Department and defense budget statistics, I recommend George C. Wilson's This War Really Matters, published by CQ Press. Chapter 14, 1972, Control and Chaos. Most of this chapter comes from what I saw in Miami that summer and from interviews for this book with McGovern and his aides and George Wallace's then-press secretary, Billy Joe Camp. But I also drew on Teddy White's reporting for the overview of the 1972 conventions. Much of the basic data in White's books, voter profiles, and so forth, came from the CBS News convention handbooks prepared by CBS News political director Martin Plissner, who was also a source for this chapter. In his own memoir, Dan Shore takes delight in recounting his convention scoop, obtaining the schedule of the Republican convention. Chapter 15, The Last Serious Campaign. Early quotes from Jimmy Carter, McGovern, and others come from a transcript of a CBS News special report broadcast after the Democratic Convention. The account of George McGovern's secret meeting with Eagleton after his appearance on Face the Nation was first reported by Teddy White, but I confirmed it with McGovern. Eagleton no longer gives interviews about the campaign, but in a cordial series of emails, he told me White's account of the campaign was generally accurate. Some of the people in Democratic politics whom I have known longest I met on the McGovern campaign. In addition to those named in the chapter, they include Sandy Berger, a McGovern speechwriter who went on to become National Security Advisor under Bill Clinton, Mike Barnicle, also a speechwriter and later a columnist, Mickey Cantor, McGovern's campaign operative and later Clinton's Secretary of Commerce, Eli

0: Siegel, Ann Wexler, and Joe Duffy. Each of them gave me insight into McGovern in conversations along the way, as did Massachusetts Senator John Kerry and his wife, Teresa Hines. As noted, McGovern himself gave me several long interviews for this book. In 1979, while anchoring the morning news, I also interviewed George Wallace. Like McGovern, I came to believe he was sincere in the way he moderated his views on race. I was never able to get him to discuss his theories of who was behind his shooting. Chapter 16, The Nixon Endgame. Woodward and Bernstein's All the President's Men, published by Simon & Schuster in 1973, remains the best reference for anyone researching Nixon's fall, but I also found the memoir of H.R. Haldeman, Nixon's chief of staff, quite candid and helpful. It is called The Ends of Power and was published by Times Books. Both Dan Rather, who covered the White House for CBS News, and Tom Brokaw, who covered Nixon's last days, gave me considerable help in understanding how the White House operated during that time. Since those days when CBS was the all-Texas network, Dan Rather and I have kidded each other in public forums about those elite institutions where we went to school. He'll introduce me by saying he never had the pleasure of introducing a horned frog, the TCU mascot. I generally point out that Sam Houston State Teachers College was so far back in the woods, even the Episcopalians played with snakes during their services. Chapter 17, The Pardon, and Chapter 18, Stumbling Along. Arthur Taylor's disclosure that Nixon had actually pushed him in anger after the incident at the Houston press conference was news to both Dan and me. Of all the public officials I've covered over the years, President Ford was the most genial and unassuming. He seemed to genuinely like people, sometimes more than Mrs. Ford appreciated, and he sometimes took a drink toward the end of long campaign days. During the last stop on one such campaign trip through Texas in 1976, he was greeted by the Kilgore Junior College Rangerettes, a marching team of several dozen glamorous co-eds. Ford was so delighted to see them that he went down the line and gave every one of them a big kiss. I have interviewed Ford numerous times in the years since he left office, but the most memorable encounter occurred in Rochester, New York, in 1980. Ford was making a speech there, and we had rented a hotel conference room for the interview. We had set up our camera equipment, and as we waited for Ford to arrive, the Secret Service asked us to clear the room so a bomb-sniffing dog could be brought in to sweep the room for possible explosives. Such sweeps are normal security procedures, but when the camera crew and I were kept in the hallway for almost an hour, and security agents with worried looks on their faces began to file in and out of the room, I knew something out of the ordinary was going on. When we finally were allowed in, we were greeted by the overwhelming odor of disinfectant. After some prodding, a local policeman told me what had caused the holdup. The bomb-sniffing dog had entered the room, gone directly to the chair where the president was to be interviewed, and proceeded to defecate. The conference room had no restroom, so the agents had been forced to clean up the mess and bring it through the hallway and take it to a men's room down the hall. Fearing we would poke fun at them, one of the agents had wrapped the stuff in a newspaper and put it in his pocket. Other agents had gone to a nearby grocery and bought the disinfectant, which explained the smell. I couldn't resist telling Ford about what the dog had done. The security people looked as if they could kill me for telling him, but he just laughed and said, "Well, everyone else has been dumping on me. Why not the dog?" Chapter 19, Jimmy. Carter's cousin Hugh Carter wrote a book with Francis Spatz Layton called Cousin Beady and Cousin Hot, published by Prentice Hall in 1978. The family nicknames come from that. Jody Powell, who was Carter's closest advisor, stayed on in Washington, as did Gerald Rafshoon, his ad man, and I had maintained contact with them over the years. But I didn't really reestablish contact with Hamilton Jordan until he wrote his recent book on surviving cancer, No Such Thing as a Bad Day, published by Longstreet Press in 2000. Hamilton has survived three bouts with cancer, and I have come to admire the work he has done for those with the disease. He and his wife currently operate a summer camp for children with cancer. Most people who come to Washington get the kind of press coverage they deserve, but Hamilton deserved much better than he got from Washington. He was hounded by investigations into charges that proved groundless and was the victim of more than one cheap shot from the press. Jimmy Carter's post-presidential accomplishments are well known, and I have discussed some of them in this chapter. But as I have watched succeeding presidents grapple with the Middle East, I've come to appreciate more fully what he accomplished at Camp David. All of us who lived in Plains during the fall of 1976 and the first weeks of 1977 owe thanks to Jimmy Murray, owner of the Best Western Motel. He put up with a lot and made us comfortable. We also remember the hospitality of the people of nearby Americus, Georgia. Bill and Dana Blair, whom I first met in those days when the people of Americus invited visiting reporters into their homes, have remained our friends through the years. Chapter 20, The Morning Show, A Time Out of Time. The move to New York in 1979 and my experiences on the morning news were a difficult period and difficult to write about, but those years would be a turning point in my life. Gary Paul Gates, who was a writer on the evening news, told me the hand job story and also included it in his book, Airtime. Chapter 21, It Was All Foreign to Me. A search of the CBS archives revealed that I was able to file that first story from Argentina so quickly because of an accidental encounter. As I came off the plane in the Buenos Aires airport, I ran into Simon Winchester of the London Sunday Times, a reporter I had known from the days when he was based in Washington. He had been in the Falklands the day the Argentine army invaded and gave me an eyewitness account. Later that week, Simon was arrested by Argentine authorities on trumped-up espionage charges and sat out the war in a Buenos Aires jail. He went on to become a successful author. His book, The Professor and the Madman, an account of how the Oxford English Dictionary came to be, was a bestseller. Chapter 22, The New World Order, CBS in the 1980s. Obviously, I was a witness to and sometimes a participant in the turmoil that marked CBS News in the 1980s, and most of what appears in this chapter comes from my memory of that time and later interviews with others, including Larry Tisch. But I also use Peter J. Boyer's book, Who Killed CBS, published by Random House in 1988, to gain background, check my own memory, and get a general overview of that era. I also use Peter's figures on budget cuts and layoffs. It is one of the best accounts of that time, and in drawing on it, I have come full circle. Peter's conclusions were his own, but I confess to being one of the sources for his book, sometimes on the record and sometimes not. To be sure, Ed Joyce's Prime Times, Bad Times, published by Doubleday in 1988, is Joyce's version of many of the events of that period. But I found it straightforward and helpful. Many of the events written about by Boyer and Joyce, including the incident with Rather's chair, have since been written about by others. So have several of the incidents concerning Phyllis George, but I was there and saw most of it as it happened. Chapter 23, Capitol Hill. Some of the quotes from congressional officials in this section were included in stories I did for the CBS Evening News in the weeks after 9/11. Chapter 24, Sunday Services. You never know where you'll find news, and the beginning of this chapter is a fine example. I called my competitor Tim Russert to see if he had really told an interviewer that he was a regular watcher of Face the Nation, and he told me the story of Walter Cronkite's becoming flustered and signing off a broadcast, "Thanks for joining us on Meet the Press." I had not been aware that Walter had ever hosted a Sunday show, but when I called him, he confirmed it and told me the story that begins this chapter. Brinkley himself and his wife Susan told me the story of how Rune Arledge created This Week. When I say in the chapter that booking guests for the Sunday shows can be as complicated as negotiating a nuclear arms agreement, the diplomatic metaphor is apt, as the following example illustrates. When the British turned Hong Kong over to China in 1997, we flew to Hong Kong to do the broadcast from there. The highlight of our broadcast was to be an interview with the U.S. Ambassador to China, James Sasser, who by coincidence is a longtime family friend. Secretary of State Madeleine Albright left for Hong Kong at midweek to take part in the ceremonies and had already agreed to appear that Sunday on Russert's Meet the Press. On the day before we were to leave for Hong Kong, I got a call from Albright's plane. She had decided that Sasser would not be allowed to participate in our broadcast for diplomatic reasons. The State Department wanted to emphasize that Hong Kong would be treated separately from the rest of China, and therefore the U.S. ambassador was not the proper official to be speaking for the United States. Other State Department officials told me Secretary Albright simply did not like to share the spotlight with ambassadors. Whatever the reasons, it left us in a dilemma. Russert was staying in Washington and interviewing Albright by satellite. We were going all the way to Hong Kong and had no American official to interview. In a series of phone calls, I proposed that Albright be on our show as well. No, I was told she had promised Russert that the only sit-down interview she would do was with him. In desperation, I seized on the word sit-down. I proposed that if she stood up instead of sitting, she wouldn't break her promise to Tim. Several more phone calls later, I was stunned when an aide told me she had agreed. So it was that on that Sunday, Madeleine Albright walked into a Hong Kong hotel suite that we had rented, and as she stood there, I interviewed her for Face the Nation. Actually, it wasn't a bad interview. She thinks very well on her feet. When the show was done, Pat and I took a week off and flew to Beijing, had a delightful visit with Jim and Mary Sasser, and I finally saw the Great Wall, which I had been unable to see during working visits there, first with President Ford and later with Secretary of State Shultz. On the way home, we stopped in Saigon, my first visit there since the war. Chapter 25, The Charmer. I had remembered interviewing Clinton in 1988, but I had no idea what had been done with the interview or how much of it we had used in the report I did that night on the evening news. When researcher Bonnie Kapp found it in the CBS News archives, we learned we had used only about 10 seconds of it. The rest, as far as I know, has not been seen or published. Chapter 26, Being Careful What You Wish For Is Still a Good Rule. The account of what happened on election night and all election night quotes are from transcripts of our on-the-air coverage and from information compiled during the in-house investigation ordered by CBS News President Andrew Hayward. The events of the night the Supreme Court ruled on the election have already produced a plethora of analytical articles and books, but the analysis that Linda Greenhouse wrote for the New York Times in the days after the court ruling remains the clearest and best explanation of what the court did, and is the one that most influenced my own conclusions. Chapter 27, 9/11, and Chapter 28, End Piece. I was in the process of winding up the book when Marcy McGinnis asked me to come to New York and sit in for Dan while he was in the Middle East in the first part of April 2002. I had planned to focus the last chapter on what we had done that day in the Washington Bureau, because that was the part I knew about, and because I had not been to New York since the attack. But when I got to New York, I realized that the events of 9/11 still hung heavy over CBS News headquarters there, and as I talked with my colleagues, I realized their stories as well as mine had to be a part of this book. It is a testament to their professionalism that the difficulties, and in some cases the near-death experiences many of them endured that day, had never been publicized. Their stories deserve to be told, and I am glad that I have had an opportunity to do so. End Piece, by the way, is what we call the last story in a television broadcast. 30 is the symbol newspaper reporters used in my day to mark the end of the story. In this case, it marks the end of this story. I'm still looking for the next one.
1: The End. You've been listening to This Just In, What I Couldn't Tell You on TV, written and narrated by Bob Schieffer. The author concludes with the following note concerning the genesis of the book.
0: Acknowledgements. Some years back, Dan Rather was off in some godforsaken corner of the world, and I was in New York anchoring a special report when a young desk assistant named Jill Rosenbaum approached the anchor desk during a break and handed me a piece of copy. In my best TV voice, I said, "Ah, this just in?" "No," she said in all seriousness. "This was just sitting there on the desk. I didn't think you saw it." That's sort of how it was with this book. Most of these stories had just been sitting there, waiting until I had a place to put them down on paper. Over the years, I've told some of them on Don Imus's radio show. Imus has been on my case for years to publish a collection of the commentaries that I do each Sunday on Face the Nation. And when I resisted one day, he said, "Well, you should talk to Esther about it." Esther being Esther Newberg, the literary agent, super agent, I've come to understand, who represents Imus. Nothing stops Imus when he gets on a project, and when I called Esther later that morning, she said, "Oh, he's already called. The problem is, journalism collections don't sell very well. Why don't you just do a book?" So I did. I wrote the first four chapters, sent them off to Esther, and she sent them to several publishing houses, including Penguin Putnam, where Neil Nyron saw the makings of a book and has proven to be a wonderful editor. So first thanks go to Imus, Esther, and Neil. Without them, this book wouldn't have happened and these stories would still be sitting there. Note to Imus, we're working on that collection of commentaries.
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2: 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Read by Bob Schieffer. Join us again next time for another book hour on The Virginia Voice. The Virginia Voice has borrowed this recording of This Just In, What I Couldn't Tell You on TV, produced by Recorded Books from the Henrico County Public Library. This Just In is also available in a cassette recording, narrated by Michael Risotto, from the Library and Resource Center of the Virginia Department of the Blind. For information, call 371-3661 in Richmond or 1-800-552-7015.

0: 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It is currently 2 a.m. Coming up is The Virginia Mercury, followed at 2:30 by All About Virginia. 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
1: 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And welcome to our weekly reading of the Virginia Mercury, an online publication covering Virginia government and policy. Today's article from virginiamercury.com is Consumer Sentiment Tumbles as Virginians Feel Pressure from Inflation, New Poll Finds, by Marcus Schmidt, September 3, 2026. Virginia consumer sentiment fell sharply in August, wiping out modest gains from earlier in the year, as renewed inflation and a lackluster labor market weighed on household finances, according to a new Roanoke College poll released Thursday. The Virginia Index of Consumer Sentiment fell to 59.6, down 7.8 points from February, and 4.9 points from a year ago. The overall index and its two components, current conditions and consumer expectations, are now below their five-year average of 68.1. Virginia households are feeling the economy's ups and downs much more in their day-to-day finances than in their outlook for the future, said Alice Cassens, professor of economics and dean of Roanoke College's School of Business, Economics, and Analytics. The drop in how households view current conditions reflects the toll that renewed inflation and a cooling labor market has taken on household budgets. Wage growth, which had been outpacing inflation for much of the past year, is nearly even, leaving consumers with little real income cushion. Virginians were particularly downbeat about their current circumstances. The index of current conditions dropped 11 points to 53.7, the lowest level since the inflation spike of 2022, and 12 points below where it stood a year ago. Expectations for the future held up somewhat better. The index of consumer expectations fell 5.8 points to 63.5, essentially matching the lowest level in the survey's 15-year history, last reached in March 2022. However, unlike the current conditions measure, the expectations index is largely unchanged from a year ago. Even so, Virginians' expectations for the year ahead have held up comparatively well, and the Commonwealth continues to outperform the nation on every measure of sentiment, Cassens said. The data suggests Virginia households tie the price pressures to a specific and potentially temporary geopolitical shock, not a lasting economic paradigm shift, she said. Whether that optimism holds up will depend heavily on how inflation and the labor market evolve over the next two quarters. Despite the declines, Virginian sentiments exceeded national ones. The state's current conditions index of 53.7 remains slightly above the national reading of 51.9. 42% of respondents said their financial situation was worse than it was a year ago, while 51% said it was a bad time to purchase large, durable goods. The gap was wider when Virginians were asked about the future. The state's consumer expectations stood 12 points above the national reading of 51.5, the largest difference between Virginia and the rest of the country among the three sentiment measures. 34% of Virginians said they believed their household finances would improve over the next year, while 9% expected strong economic growth over the next 5 years. Concerns about gas and grocery prices appear to weigh more heavily on views of the current economy than on longer-term expectations. Those concerns come as the national economy continues to send mixed signals. Real gross domestic product rose at an estimated annualized rate of 1.5% during the second quarter of 2026, down from 2.1% in the first quarter. Consumer spending moved into the opposite direction, accelerating from an annualized rate of 0.5% to 3.4%. Hiring also slowed over the summer. The national unemployment rate dipped to 4.1% in July, but the economy lost a net 23,000 jobs that month after adding just 20,000 in June. The ratio of job openings to unemployed workers increased modestly to 1.1 in July, suggesting labor demand had not collapsed, even as hiring stalled. At the same time, wage gains fell behind inflation. Average hourly wage growth slowed down from 3.7% in February to 3.2% in July, while inflation, as measured by the Consumer Price Index, rose from 2.4% to 3.3%. Much of the renewed inflation was attributed to higher gas and energy prices stemming from the conflict in the Middle East. Thursday's survey, the only regular poll measuring consumer sentiment in Virginia, was conducted online from August 4th through August 7th using Qualtrics survey software. Participants were recruited through Prolific, an online research panel, and eligibility was limited to Virginia residents age 18 and over. Researchers collected a total of 574 responses. After incomplete responses were removed, the weighted sample included 547 respondents. That was just consumer sentiment tumbles as Virginians feel pressure from inflation, new poll finds, by Marcus Schmidt, September 3, 2026. Our next article is titled, Whitman voted 60 times to undo the Affordable Care Act, then he backed extending its subsidies, by Charlotte Renee Woods, September 3, 2026. In 2017, U.S. Representative Rob Whitman, Republican from Westmoreland, touted voting to repeal and replace the Affordable Care Act 60 times. Nearly a decade later, he was one of just 17 Republicans nationwide to vote to extend expired ACA subsidies before Congress ultimately let them lapse. The expired subsidies have spurred 94,000 Virginians to drop their insurance so far, and is the latest healthcare issue congressional candidates in Virginia and elsewhere must contend with on the campaign trail. Every House Republican in a competitive race is having to walk a tightrope on healthcare affordability, said Aaron Covey, a Cook Political Report analyst. University of Virginia professor Larry Sabato, who helms Sabato's Crystal Ball, said that Whitman's January ACA vote is a, quote, recognition that his district is competitive enough that he can't stick to Trump and GOP congressional positions 100% of the time. With polling indicating healthcare affordability and access among top concerns for voters this year, Democrats have seized on the issue as a potentially winning platform and pushed Republicans on the defense. While Whitman still doesn't fully embrace the ACA, he said he voted to extend the subsidy primarily because of how it would impact his constituents in Virginia's first congressional district. I do not believe families should face dramatic increases in their health insurance costs without a transition, Whitman said this week. When asked if he would back future repeal efforts, he didn't clarify, but shared broad health policy goals if reelected. Going forward, I will continue working to make healthcare more affordable, accessible, and transparent by increasing competition, expanding patient choice, improving price transparency, and giving patients and families greater control over their healthcare decisions, Whitman said. Of the 16 other Republicans to side with Democrats on the recent ACA vote, only four of them were in the House for the 2017 repeal attempt. Pennsylvania Representative Brian Fitzpatrick and Ohio Representative Dave Joyce voted against the repeal nearly 10 years ago, while California Representative David Valadao joined Whitman in voting for it. Valadao then lost his re-election bid in the 2018 midterms, when Democrats made big gains in both congressional chambers. Both healthcare and the economy were campaign year focal points. Covey attributes some of Valadao's ousting to his repeal vote, while Whitman was in a safer seat at the time and less vulnerable to pushback for it. Though Virginia's first district still has a Republican lean, it has grown more politically purple in recent years, so it's unclear how voters there will judge his turnabout vote at the ballot box. Whitman's Democratic challenger, Prosecutor Shannon Taylor, doesn't think he should get too much praise for his shift in stance. Now, with an election around the corner and families facing higher premiums, he wants to try and change his tune, she said. We deserve a representative who will lower costs and expand care, not one who brags about their votes to rip it away. Recent KFF polling found that 55% of independent voters see healthcare costs as an important candidate discussion topic while courting their votes this year, while 60% of Democrats say the same, and 37% of Republicans agree. Democrats have hammered Republicans all year on their failure to renew the expired subsidies, as well as their votes for H.R. 1, the Trump-backed reconciliation bill that entails forthcoming changes to Medicaid. About 300,000 Virginians are at risk of losing that health insurance next year, while 5,800 lawful immigrants are guaranteed to lose it next month. The bill's changes to hospital funding mechanisms may also contribute to potential closure or reduced services of rural hospitals and a predicted $31 billion reduction in the state's Medicaid funding over the next decade. As H.R. 1 was debated, Whitman and incumbent U.S. Representative Chen Kiggins, Republican from Virginia Beach, who is running in a competitive district, pushed back on aspects of the bill before ultimately voting for it. As a compromise, Congress also created the Rural Health Transformation Fund, a $50 billion investment for states over the next 5 years. Republican National Committee spokeswoman Emma Hall said that Whitman and Kiggins had put Virginians first and delivered a huge win for rural communities, as $122 million in RHTF funding disbursements were announced last week. Whitman also backed the, quote, Lower Healthcare Premiums for All Americans Act, which passed the House last December, but has not yet become law. That bill would expand association health plans by allowing small businesses and self-employed people to band together to purchase insurance. Some analysts describe it as a way to chip away at the ACA, but Whitman and others see it as a different pathway to help people access care. Small companies just can't band together in large enough numbers to get the advantages of these larger plans, Whitman said. Anything that you buy in bulk or in mass quantities, you get a reduction in price. That's what the idea is here. Since the passage of ACA, insurers have not been able to use a person's health risk to determine the premiums they pay. Whitman said that his issue with the current makeup of government-funded healthcare is that it is a, quote, system based on reimbursements for treatment. Having healthier and less healthy people in the same insurance pools is meant to drive down costs broadly, Georgetown University researcher Sabrina Corlett said. We all get older and sicker, she said. The Democrats' approach is recognizing that you might be subsidizing a sicker person today, but someone else will be subsidizing you down the road. As midterm elections draw nearer and candidate debates grow fiercer, campaign messaging to the public across party lines have honed in on affordability. Voters are experiencing inflation in gas, groceries, and healthcare costs made worse by Trump's war with Iran and his directives to Congress like H.R. 1, which will likely be reflected in the way they vote this fall. It's all connected, Sabato said. Though Whitman's district is not quite a toss-up yet, Sabato said, if Shannon Taylor wins, it's because this is such an anti-Trump year. This article is Ben. Whitman voted 60 times to undo the Affordable Care Act. Then he backed extending its subsidies. By Charlotte Renee Woods, September 3rd, 2026. The next article is Restitution Delivered for Virginia Families in Six-Year Housing Discrimination Case by Charlotte Renee Woods, September 4th, 2026. Damian and Angela Smith and their friends, Amanda and Michael Mills, said Wednesday they feel a sense of relief at the conclusion of their years-long housing discrimination case. Each couple has received nearly $420,000 in restitution, Virginia Attorney General Jay Jones announced this week. The families had retreated to a Smith Mountain Lake property in 2020 when they faced harassment and racially derogatory comments by owner Regina Turner. After a jury sided with the families in their case last year, Smith owed the families nearly $800,000. Smith's 18-acre waterfront property has since been sold, facilitating the payments. The awards come after Turner failed to comply with multiple court orders and refused to pay damages following last year's verdict. The Office of the Attorney General then initiated a special auction to sell her property and collect the court-ordered damages. Turner was also sentenced to 30 days in jail. Looking back on how the case began, Damian Smith, a black man, said he'd been in the car when his white wife and their friends toured the site. Turner didn't notice him. "I told Angie, I'll give it a try, but typically, you know, black people and campgrounds in the South don't mix," he explained. "I don't think if Turner had seen me that night, she would have let the sale go through." Amanda Mills said after the sale, Turner called her and expressed frustration at learning of Damian Smith's race. She said wouldn't have approved of the couples on her campground if she'd known, Mills recounted. Though Turner had initially seen the Smiths' mixed-race son, she relayed to Amanda Mills that she'd assumed he was a mistake from Angie Smith's past. "No child of any nationality, any race is a mistake," Amanda Mills said. "For someone to truly feel that way, so deep in their heart, it just shows how much room for improvement there is in this world." The family said Turner pressured them to leave and refused to return their rental fees or allow them to sell their campers on site. "We ended up having to tear down decks and pull the camper out of there in order to get it sold for a much lesser value than what it was if it was on the water, and much less than what we paid for it," Angela Smith explained. Turner's comment about the Smith's son disturbed the couples deeply and spurred the Smiths to file a complaint with the Virginia Fair Housing Board. Damian Smith was skeptical that it would yield justice, but the case's outcome represents the importance of sticking to your guns, he said. "It's arduous to pursue legal remedy for these types of wrongs," Helen Hardiman, a lawyer in the Office of the Attorney General, noted, adding that the rigorous process sometimes deters people from taking action. The Smiths and Mills had to make about a dozen court appearances over the years and continued to encounter Turner in that process. They had to disrupt their lives and place themselves back in what I would imagine is pretty emotionally frustrating space to be in the same room with a woman who had discriminated against them all those years ago, Hardiman said. The long-running case, first undertaken by former Attorney General Mark Herring, continued by former Attorney General Jason Meares, and now concluded through Jones, resulted in the state's largest payout to individual complainants in the history of the state's Attorney General Office and Fair Housing Office. "Justice was slow here, delayed, but not denied," Hardiman said. This article was Restitution Delivered for Virginia Families in Six-Year Housing Discrimination Case by Charlotte Renee Woods, September 4th, 2026. Finally, for today, As sports betting surges, Virginia weighs how to curb gambling harms by Marcus Schmidt, September 3rd, 2026. As college football season gets into full swing over Labor Day weekend, sports betting companies, public health experts, and Virginia lawmakers are confronting a question that has grown more pressing since wagering moved into smartphones. How can the industry keep gambling from becoming an addiction? Representatives from those groups gathered Wednesday at the Hilton Richmond downtown for a responsible gaming roundtable hosted by the Sports Betting Alliance, an advocacy organization representing Bet365, BetMGM, DraftKings, Fanatics, and FanDuel, five of the nation's largest online sports betting operators. The discussion focused on tools that help customers control their betting, educating young people about gambling risks, and connecting people with treatment when gambling stops being entertainment. Responsible gaming is not a regulatory obligation to us. It's the foundation of a sustainable, durable legal market, said Joe Maloney, president of Sports Betting Alliance and one of the roundtable's moderators, along with State Senator Mike Jones, Democrat from Richmond. Getting this right takes more than one company working on its own. The industry has expanded rapidly in the Commonwealth since Virginia lawmakers legalized sports betting in 2020. The law took effect that July, and the first online wagers were accepted in January 2021. Lawmakers also authorized casinos in certain cities, subject to local voter approval. Virginia now has 5 operating casinos and 11 approved sports betting permit holders. Casinos reported more than $102 million in adjusted gaming revenue in July 2026, while bettors wagered more than $589 million on sports in June, according to the Virginia Lottery. Maloney said, legal sports betting has generated more than $400 million in state tax revenue since its launch. But a regulated market, he argued, should be judged not only by the money it generates, but by how well it protects customers. Licensed operators verify bettors' ages and locations and allow customers to set limits on deposits and time spent gambling. Voluntary self-exclusion programs also let people block themselves from betting. Maloney said over half of online sports bettors use at least one responsible gaming tool. Industry representatives said licensed online platforms can monitor betting patterns and intervene when someone's behavior suggests a potential problem. Cameron Zuckert, senior manager of responsible gaming partnerships and programs at FanDuel, said, customers are encouraged to decide ahead of time how much they are willing to spend. We do a lot of work to drive awareness of not just what it means to play responsibly, but also the risks associated with problem gambling, Zuckert said. You don't want to shy away from that topic. It's a very real topic. Fanatics betting and gaming does not allow customers to wager on credit. Anthony D'Angelo, the company's head of responsible gaming, said, preventing harmful play is also in its business interests. We want a long-term, sustainable business, and we can't do that if customers are on our platform playing irresponsibly, not getting the help they need, and then never play again, D'Angelo said. Research shows the risk can be significant, particularly for younger bettors. The National Council on Problem Gambling's 2024 national survey found that 8% of American adults, nearly 20 million people, frequently experience at least one indicator of problematic gambling. The rate was 17% among traditional sports bettors and 24% among fantasy sports players. Adults ages 18 to 34 face substantially greater risk than older Americans. Online gambling participation also rose from 15% of adults in 2018 to 22% in 2024. Keith White, founder and president of Safer Gambling Strategy, said, risky gambling behavior increased during the COVID-19 pandemic, alongside depression, loneliness, isolation, and job loss. The latest survey found overall indicators of problematic play had returned to 2018 levels, though White continued that gambling expansion will always carry risks. You can't expand gambling without risk, without additional casualties, White said. He also argued that gambling education needs to reach children before advertising and celebrity endorsements begin shaping their views of betting. Everybody should have a conversation around gambling, especially with young people, he said. Adults should routinely use spending and time limits as well, White added. Not because they think they have a problem, but because they want to prevent themselves from having a problem. Virginia has built a statewide network offering treatment, peer recovery, support groups, and financial counseling, said Dr. Carolyn Hawley, director of the Virginia Partnership for Gaming and Health at Virginia Commonwealth University. The program also trains treatment providers and conducts prevention work in schools and universities. Hawley said addressing gambling addiction requires coordination among the industry, government, and public health system, particularly as betting companies collect more data that could help identify customers at risk. But finding qualified clinicians remains a challenge, experts say. It's one thing to have money for treatment, Hawley said. It's another thing to have capacity, providers who know how to deliver that treatment. Virginia directs portions of sports betting and casino tax revenue to the Problem Gambling Treatment and Support Fund. New Jersey, which legalized online casino gambling in 2013, requires operators to analyze customer data for warning signs. Platforms must contact customers whose activity shows certain markers of risky behavior, beginning with automated outreach and escalating to direct contact from responsible gaming staff. In Virginia, lawmakers considered another gambling expansion this year through Senate Bill 118 and House Bill 161, which would have allowed licensed casinos to offer online slots, blackjack, and other games. Both chambers passed versions of the legislation, but failed to resolve their differences before adjournment. The issue is expected to return in 2027. Supporters of online betting argue that Virginians already gamble through offshore or sweepstakes-style sites operating outside the state's regulatory system. Maloney called the illegal market the most serious obstacle facing licensed operators, saying those sites offer no meaningful accountability, monitoring, or statewide self-exclusion system. Virginia Secretary of Finance Mark Sickles, a former lawmaker who has long been skeptical of gambling expansion, said tax revenue should not determine whether the state legalizes another form of gambling. I would not support legalizing or keeping it illegal based on revenues to the state, Sickles told the Mercury Wednesday. If Virginia does expand gambling, he said, lawmakers should ensure some proceeds support for prevention and treatment. Sickles also endorsed including gambling in school lessons about addiction. I don't think we will stop gambling by keeping it illegal, Sickles said. I think everyone needs to put on their work shoes, get out their pencils, and figure out if there's a way to make it happen, and everybody's satisfied with it, and it has consumer protections in the law. That article was, As Sports Betting Surges, Virginia Weighs How to Curb Gambling Harms, by Marcus Schmidt, September 3rd, 2026. That's all the time we have this week for the Virginia Mercury. You can listen to this program anytime on demand at www.virginiavoice.org. I'm Vanessa for the Virginia Voice. Thank you for joining us.

Welcome to All About Virginia. I'm Katie Rosenbaum for the Virginia Voice. Our stories today come from the August 2026 issue of Virginia Living. We start with Lake Life. From primitive camping to luxury lakefront living, Virginia's inland waters are a wonderland of activities by Michael C. Upton. Whether lively with houseboats and dockside dining or tucked deep into mountain hollows where nature is the only soundtrack, Virginia's lakes and reservoirs create unique cultures and experiences, places best understood by visiting. Each is its own story of water, wilderness, and the people drawn to the shores. There are many lake-like bodies of water in the Commonwealth, but according to the Virginia Department of Wildlife Resources, there are only two natural lakes in the state: Lake Drummond, in the center of the Great Dismal Swamp, 30 miles southwest of Norfolk, and Mountain Lake in Giles County, near the border with West Virginia. Other lakes simply borrow the term. The coast of the Commonwealth may get all the love, but these various interior waterways throughout the state now double as fantastic destinations, offering a wide range of wildlife and activities. From casting a line, paddling through quiet coves, or simply soaking in the scenery, Virginia's lakes and rivers offer an adventure worth exploring. Read on for a sampling of our favorite ways to dive in. Lake life in Northern Virginia. There's simply something for everyone. From peaceful paddling and trophy fishing to vibrant waterfront communities blurring the lines between nature and neighborhood, all with an easy access. Lake Ann, Reston. Wade into the heart of Reston, Virginia's first planned community, and you'll find 300-acre Lake Ann. Few lakes blend history, architecture, and everyday charm quite like this one. Events like farmers markets, reputed to be the best in Nova, happen right along the shore, along with lots of enticing shops and cafes. Adventure awaits. The Lake Ann Boat Dock rents kayaks, paddleboards, and pedal boats by the hour on a first-come, first-served basis. Fishing enthusiasts can pull sunfish and crappie from its calm waters, while walkers and cyclists can take their time along the scenic shoreline. Where to stay? Within the suburban Nova megalopolis, there are hundreds of hotels, from budget-friendly to the posh Ritz-Carlton Tysons Corner. Don't miss 1. Lake Ann Cardboard Boat Regatta. Yes, it's as much an oxymoron as it sounds. 2. Walking the 2.1-mile trail loop around Lake Ann, best enjoyed in the early morning or late afternoon. 3. Enjoying the Van Gogh Bridge by water or on foot or both, inspired by the Dutch artist's painting of Pont d'Anglos in Arles, France. It's among the many public art installations around Lake Ann. 4. Reston's unique 1960s modern architecture and quiet community-oriented hidden gem feel. Lake life in Shenandoah Valley. Shenandoah Valley lakes range from community backdrops to naturalist dream destinations with sandy beaches, plentiful fishing, and spots to drop the RV. It's easy to settle in for more than a day. Lake Mumaw, Allegheny Highlands. Nestled between the Monongahela and George Washington National Forests, Lake Mumaw's pristine water is said to be some of the bluest in the country. Secluded and serene, Lake Mumaw occupies 2,530 acres, 43 miles of undeveloped shoreline, and dives to 150 feet. Adventure awaits. The surrounding national forests allow primitive or dispersed camping. They also offer a national children's forest trail for family adventures. Where to stay? America's first resort, the Omni Homestead Resort and Spa, circa 1766, offers unparalleled luxury
just a short drive from Lake Mumaw. Or go quaint at the Vine Cottage in Hart Springs, the Inn at Warm Springs, or the Inn at Gristmill Square in Warm Springs. Don't miss 1. Fishing in a unique two-story warm and cold water environment spawning bass, catfish, and trout. 2. Relaxing with sound meditation at the Warm Springs pools or simply soaking in its healing waters. 3. The Garth Newell Music Festival in Hot Springs for an evening of world-class chamber music and fine dining after a day on the lake. 4. Munching on homemade donuts at Martha's Market at the homestead. Lake life in Southwest Virginia. Appalachian charm, natural wonders, and 20th century engineering combined to create unique lake lifestyles in Southwest Virginia. Setting and story go hand in hand. Mountain Lake Pembroke. Nobody puts baby in a corner. Quite possibly one of the most memorable lines in cinematic history, Dirty Dancing filmed at Mountain Lake Lodge and is where you can stay and you can stand in the exact spot where Patrick Swayze delivered that iconic line. Built around 1936 in Pembroke,

stand in the exact spot where Patrick Swayze delivered that iconic line. Built around 1936 in Pembroke, the Appalachian Retreat is one of the state's most famous resorts. Natural wonder. Being one of Virginia's two natural lakes is Mountain Lake's geological claim to fame, but the lake also displays a strange phenomenon. It empties and refills at unpredictable times. In the film Mystery of the Lake, it's explained that this style of cyclicity is found nowhere else on the planet. Today, the lake is a fraction of the way through its full cycle. Adventure awaits. Mountain Lake offers a 2,600-acre natural preserve filled with hiking, outdoor adventure, and Dirty Dancing movie nostalgia. Ride on zip lines at Three Treetops Aerial Adventure Course or take a gator tour on the property's backcountry. If the lake level is too low to enjoy, the lodge has a pool and nearby access to the New River for kayaking, canoeing, and fishing. Where to stay? 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Hiking to Bald Knob and Cascade Falls. 3. The two-day Mountain Lake Conservancy Reptile Expo. 4. Two covered bridges, both circa 1900 and south of Pembroke, Clover Hollow, and historic Link Farm. Lake Life in Central Virginia. Central Virginia's lakes are for naturalists, anglers, and recreation seekers, especially those looking to turn a visit into a full weekend. Lake Anna, Louisa, Spotsylvania, and Orange counties. Lake Anna feels like a summer camp for grown-ups with lots of ways to play on the water, stretching across more than 13,000 acres in Central Virginia, making it an easy getaway for residents of Richmond, Fredericksburg, and Washington, D.C. The lake is split into a private warm side, which is in fact about 15 degrees warmer than the public cold side, which makes up most of the lake. Adventure awaits. The lake is made for paddling and boating, and plenty of rentals are available. It's a habitat for striped and largemouth bass, beavers, and bald eagles. On the shoreline, herons dodge wily foxes, and keen-eyed nature lovers have even spotted a few mink. Where to stay? Airbnb, VBRO, and other vacation rentals are plenty around Lake Anna, as well as camping at Christopher Run Campground. Lake Anna State Park offers yurts, cabins, and lodges within walking distance of swimming beaches. Don't miss 1. Bar hopping by boat to places like Lake Anna Tap House, followed by dinner at Tim's at Lake Anna or the Asian Cafe. 2. Collecting stamps to earn prizes along the Fredericksburg Area Beer Trail. 3. Bethel's Brews and Bites in Louisa for coffee, breakfast, or lunch. 4. The genuine copper pot is still used to brew whiskey and moonshine at Belmont Farm Distillery. 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Lake Life in Eastern Virginia. In an area known for its coastal attractions, Lake Life in Eastern Virginia offers unique alternatives and new definitions of water life. Lake Drummond, Suffolk, and Chesapeake. Hidden deep in a shadowy embrace of the Great Dismal Swamp, 3,100-acre Lake Drummond is one of only two natural lakes in Virginia and is shallow with a maximum depth of only 7 feet. It appears almost mythical, a copper-tinted stillness reflecting bald cypress and tupelo trees shrouded in morning mist. Adventure awaits. The lake is surrounded by swamp, which borders the city of Chesapeake and are home to over 200 species of fish, almost 100 species of butterflies, and critical habitat for black bears.

0: Certified environmental educators offer guiding, walking, and kayaking tours of the lake and swamp. Bringing a boat? A single ramp for small craft is located on the lake's western edge, and a network of trails for hiking, biking, or wildlife watching connect to the historic Dismal Swamp Canal. Where to stay? For comfortable stays, check out the Hilton Garden Inn Suffolk Riverfront or Bennett's Creek Marina Cottages, also in Suffolk. 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Don't miss 1. Walking the 9-mile out and back Washington Ditch Trail along a former logging canal to the eerie, cypress-studded waters of Lake Drummond. 2. Quirky fun at the Planters Peanut Center, a Suffolk gem since 1936. 3. 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Download maps. 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And pack smart. 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Plus, pack a jacket. Evenings on any body of water can get cool and breezy. And that was Lake Life. From primitive camping to luxury lakefront living, Virginia's inland waters are a wonderland of activities by Michael C. Upton and found in Virginia Living, August 2026. Also found in Virginia Living, August 2026, by Madeline Mayhood, Editor-in-Chief, Love at First Sight, the impulsive auction bid that saved an historic home, and united a community. GPS calls it a bed and breakfast. The neighbors call it the grandest old house on the block, which was not always the case. But when Christy and Brian McCormally pulled up to the Truitt house on a Tuesday morning in the spring of 2022, they saw something else entirely, a future. We looked at each other, Christy recalls, and we just knew we were supposed to be here. They bought it 2 days later. The Truitt House sits on a corner of one of Suffolk's oldest residential streets, a neighborhood that was once the most coveted address in the city and has spent the last half century quietly unraveling. Built in 1909 for a prosperous lumber magnate who owned three mills and apparently liked to throw a party, the 8,500-square-foot, three-story brick manse near the Nansemum River passed through a handful of owners, survived 2 years of COVID as a bed and breakfast, and landed in a county auction when the couple found it online. Neither of them had ever set foot in Suffolk before. Brian had spent 40 years practicing law, 20 in government service, 20 more as a partner at Arnold & Porter in Washington, D.C., where he specialized in banking law. After years in Old Town Alexandria, they headed south to a gated community near Fredericksburg with an 18-hole golf course out back and precisely zero plans to move. Then the internet showed them a photograph of a mezzanine where an orchestra used to play and a library with a curly heart pine paneling. The house itself. To understand what drew them, you have to understand the house. George Truett built his home with the obsessive specificity of a man who had both money and opinions. The exterior walls are 16 inches thick, three courses of brick with an air void between them. The entire structure sits on a foundation of white marble, massive blocks, 2 feet tall and up to 6 feet long, running the entire perimeter. The front portico alone is 66 feet long and 22 feet wide, all marble, gleaming in the morning light like the entrance to something serious. Inside, the ceilings on the first floor rise to 14 feet, 12 on the second floor, all unmarred by soffits or drop tiles that plague most renovated historic homes. The floors throughout, on every level, right up to the third floor ballroom, are white quarter sawn oak, one of the reasons the property earned a place on the National Historic Registry. There are 9 fireplaces, 5 of them are on the first floor alone. The columns along the front portico are cypress, hand-turned and enormous, their capitals cast in lead. A backdraft fireplace in the living room conceals its flue entirely. The smoke routes horizontally into the hallway and then climbs a separate chimney to the roof. The mezzanine, 7 feet above the parlor floor, is where the orchestra sat during Truett's legendary Roaring Twenties parties, accessed by a handmade spiral staircase tucked behind a wall panel. The acoustics remain extraordinary. Today, in a nod to the Pruitt era, a player piano is visible on the mezzanine. The windows are perhaps the most quietly astonishing feature. Each is its own original pane, crafted in 1909, held in place by 8 hand-milled pieces of trim. The wavy, slightly distorted glass is intact in all but 9 panes across the entire house. I can tell exactly which ones were ever broken, Brian says, because you can't get that glass anymore. The renovation. Ruth Baker, the previous owner, had done work that doesn't show. A full HVAC system threaded through the brick voids without dropping a single ceiling. A new boiler that restored all the original cast iron radiators to working order. Rewiring, replumbing. She had, as Brian puts it, done the heavy lifting. What Baker left behind from the B&B years was a house with good bones, but in technicolor, red ceilings, yellow walls, turquoise rooms, the Williamsburg high chroma color palette at full volume. What followed was 9 months of renovation, during which Christy and Brian lived on the premises, sleeping in each bedroom in succession as the work moved through the house. 2 crews came in for specialized tasks, one for the floors, which required 6 weeks, 7 days a week, including hand sanding every inch of the staircases, 1 for the plaster and painting. 5 of the 9 fireplaces were converted to gas. Everything else Brian did himself. He replaced the window hardware. He repaired the rot in the cypress columns, fabricating replacement sections on a lathe so precisely you cannot see the seams. He restored the pocket doors. Miraculously, the original blueprints came with the house, thanks to Ruth Baker. They're now framed on a gallery wall and consulted whenever Brian needs to run a new water line or trace an electrical circuit. In the carriage house one afternoon, digging in search of a sewer pipe, his shovel struck something metallic about a foot down, a license plate, Suffolk number 106, expiration June 30th, 1915, George Truett had been the 6th person in town to own a car. The garden and the koi. If the house is Brian's renovation project, the grounds are his consuming passion. Nearly 1,000 trees and shrubs later, the transformation is striking even in off-season. Rose beds, teeming with hybrid teas, David Austin's, and more anchor the east side of the garden in waves of color. Lady Bank roses tumble in cascades along the side of the house, providing shade, shelter, and in spring an almost preposterous abundance of small yellow blooms. Hydrangeas frame the front yard. And then there are the koi. Brian transported 30 of them on the three-hour drive south, some nearly 3 feet long, fish he had raised and known for years, in oxygenated plastic bags. They know him now. When Brian appears at the edge of the pond, they clamor to the surface. The neighborhood. The Truitt House occupies a corner lot in what was once the most desirable residential district of Suffolk and is now, to put it gently, a neighborhood in transition. Christy and Brian are not inclined to wait. After they painted the exterior, within 3 months, a handful of the surrounding properties had been repainted. The church across the street, the house next door, several properties down the block. Pride of place, Christy says simply. That's how it starts. They began hosting Sunday suppers about 9 months in, inviting neighbors who did not know each other's names. The first gathering drew 10 people. Now 30 come, let themselves in through the front door, know where to put a dish in the kitchen, and ask after each other's children. Brian formalized it. He convened a meeting of 75 people whom he addressed from the Truitt House front staircase to ask why important parts of Suffolk's 2018 downtown master plan had never been implemented. Christy joined and re-energized the town's blue-haired mafia, women who get things done, and soon a downtown advisory committee was formed by city council in 2024. Brian was elected its first chairman. The committee has since passed new ordinances, established an arts and cultural district, revised the city's business incentive structure, and formed a 501c3 to solicit revitalization grants. A new chapter. The Truitt House is, on one level, a beautiful object, its rooms composed with the assurance of people who have lived well and know what they like. The interiors are calm, the palette drawn from a Turkish rug that sets the colorway for everything else. For the draperies and finishing details, the McCormillys turn to Virginia Beach interior designer Allison McVeigh. Christy had spent months with a magazine photograph in the back of her mind. Calm colors, long draperies, generous gold curtain rods, and brought it to their first meeting. Allison arrived, looked around the rooms and reached into her briefcase and produced the same photograph, same magazine, same page. But the Truitt House is also increasingly a civic institution. It has hosted a gubernatorial campaign event, charitable dinners, and fundraisers. Across the street, Brian and Christy have purchased a second property, a gray house, commercially zoned, which will soon become the Inn at Bank and Grace, a delish B&B, Christy says, plus an event space and perhaps a restaurant, something that will restore a little of the walkable downtown life that Suffolk once had. The blueprints from 1909 that hang on the gallery wall are consulted now by a man as comfortable with a table saw as he once was with a legal brief. And on Sunday evenings, the neighbors let themselves in. And that love at first sight, the impulse auction bid that saved an historic home and united a community by Madeline Mayhood, found in Virginia Living, August 2026. And next, Spotlight, keep the comeback coming. The James River Association celebrates 50 years of progress on the nation's founding river, but keeps an eye trained on the future, by Eric J. Wallace and found in Virginia Living, August 2026. When the James River Association marks its 50th anniversary this year, it does so against a backdrop that would have seemed unimaginable at its founding, A River Reborn. When the JRA formed in 1976, its namesake waterway was the poster child for environmental disaster. Fish and shellfish populations were threatened by decades of unsustainable harvesting and habitat loss. Outdated water treatment plants spilled literally tons of sewage into the water. Widespread DDT pesticide use sparked massive wildlife die-offs. Then a Hopewell chemical manufacturer literally dumped more than 100 tons of roach killer ketone into the river, and it was like an ecological apocalypse. Among the most visible losses was the total disappearance of bald eagles. Iconic species like Atlantic sturgeon, blue crab, and oysters also vanished or saw steep declines. A commercial fishing ban and a no-swim advisory was imposed south of Richmond for 13 years. The James River was considered one of, if not the most polluted rivers in the country, says JRA President and CEO Bill Street. The damage was so acute that no one really knew if or to what extent it could be repaired. Public outrage and landmark protections, including the Clean Water and Endangered Species Acts, curbed the destructive tide. Aggressive management strategies spearheaded by agencies like the Virginia Department of Wildlife Resources brought further gains. Conservation nonprofits and volunteer friend groups formed in droves, but none have been as essential to the comeback of America's founding river as the JRA. The organization has played a central role in affecting one of the greatest conservation success stories of all time, says Brian Watts, founding director of William and Mary's Center for Conservation Biology. Now people look at the James and see an example of what's possible. The JRA started humbly as an alliance of 140 riverfront landowners between Hopewell and Newport News. They realized it was either accept whatever came their way next, Street says, or band together and advocate for the river. The vision snowballed. In 1983, the JRA hired its first executive director and became instrumental to the Chesapeake Bay Watershed Agreement uniting Maryland, Washington, D.C., and Virginia in a globally unprecedented effort to restore the nation's largest estuary. In 1995, a merger expanded the organization's focus to include the river's full 340-mile span and massive 10,000-square-mile watershed. And that's all the time we have for part of the story, Keep the Comeback Coming, by Eric J. Wallace, and found in Virginia Living, August 2026. And that's all the time we have for today. I'm Katie Rosenbaum for the Virginia Voice.
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3: 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Whether you're looking for family-friendly fun, local hot spots, or hidden gems, we've got you covered. I'm Woody Scott for the Virginia Voice. This article is from the August 2026 edition of Richmond News and Features, The Prison to School Pipeline, A New State Task Force Aims to Improve Education Behind Bars, by Dale Brumfield. Virginia is taking a major step toward changing what happens after prison. This spring, Governor Abigail Spanberger signed a bill into law creating the Virginia Prison Education Task Force, a new statewide body tasked with making education in Virginia's prisons more accessible, consistent, and effective. The task force will convene state agencies, colleges, employers, and advocacy groups to examine policy options and develop a long-term plan for education behind bars. Currently, opportunities are only available to a small portion of those who could benefit. Out of Virginia's 37 prisons, 14 offer post-secondary degree programs through partnerships with 3 community colleges and 2 four-year universities. In 2025, only about 1,500 incarcerated individuals were enrolled in college programs, while between 12,000 and 13,000 people exited the Virginia Department of Corrections and reentered the workforce. According to the Joint Legislative Audit and Review Commission, the General Assembly's research and watchdog agency, approximately 1 in 4 prisoners in Virginia, is on a wait list for an education program and a spot that might not become available before release. Funding exists, but it does not reach most incarcerated students. Pell Grants, the federal aid program for low-income students, can now be used in approved prison education programs. While nearly 150,000 students on Virginia campuses received Pell support in the 2023-2024 school year, only about 600, less than 1%, participated in federally approved prison-based college programs, according to the National Association of Independent Colleges and Universities. That gap represents thousands of people who are eligible for financial aid but lack access to classes, advisors, and approved programs. According to an analysis by the Prison Policy Initiative, 27% of formerly incarcerated individuals nationwide are unemployed, largely because of long-standing hiring barriers and limited access to post-secondary education. Advocates in Virginia argue that expanding high-quality, workforce-focused degree programs in prisons is a strategic way to prepare returning citizens for stable, higher-skilled employment with benefits and opportunities for career growth. Research highlighted by Virginia Works shows that second-chance employees tend to stay longer, have higher attendance, and show greater loyalty than peers who have never been incarcerated. The new task force, introduced by Delegate Betsy Carr, Democrat Richmond, as House Bill 1041, and signed into law by Spanberger in April, is designed to ensure that current efforts don't remain isolated or short-lived. The task force has an opportunity to make Virginia a national leader, and some of that will entail steps like planting college programs at every VDOC residential facility. "We're still about 20 prisons short," explains Terry Irwin, director of the Virginia Consensus for Higher Education in Prison, an initiative of the Virginia Interfaith Center for Public Policy. It also means adding seats and technology access in those programs and others that build advanced skills and expertise. Experts around the task force table will be challenged to close gaps, and when we do, it will be transformative for public safety and, more so, for people's lives. The focus, she says, is on the Commonwealth's ability to scale up prison programs to meet growing demand. This article is from the August 2026 edition of Richmond News and Features, "The Prison to School Pipeline: A New State Task Force Aims to Improve Education Behind Bars," by Dale Brumfield. This article is from the August 2026 edition of Richmond News and Features, "Hanging Up the Vest: A Chesterfield Nonprofit Supports Police Dogs in Retirement," by Skye Hathaway. Officer Kelsey Carey had partnered with her law enforcement canine, Roki, for 3 years when the German Shepherd suffered an injury that ended his career and began his retirement at home with Carey. As a member of the Manassas Park Police Department, Roki was trained to find bombs and firearms. The average explosive ordnance detection canine can detect 9 odors, Carey says, while Roki can identify close to 30. His career was cut short, however, when he tore a knee ligament in spring 2024. Many handlers take their dogs home when the canines retire, which means they also adopt the financial cost of caring for their partners. The MPPD paid for the surgery to repair Roki's ACL, but Carey is responsible for the remainder of his expenses in retirement. Knowing that police dogs sometimes have expensive job-related health conditions, she began searching for a program that would offer financial aid, but she says many associations waitlisted them. Then Carey found the Virginia Police Canine Association, an independent nonprofit organization in Chesterfield that provides financial help for retired law enforcement canines that have been adopted by their handlers. She received an immediate response from Teresa Riddle, president of VP K9, who accepted Roki into the program without question. VP K9 was formed in 2019 to assist the Chesterfield County Police Department's K9 unit, including active and retired dogs, Riddle says. In 2021, we were approached by a couple of other agencies, canine handlers, about assistance for their dogs as well, she adds. What we realized was that there was a great need in the whole state of Virginia among those caring for the retired dogs because the government does not provide any assistance for the retired dogs once their service is over. The organization revised its mission in 2022 to support retired canines from anywhere in Virginia and has since assisted 58 of them. The help can take the form of veterinary services, food, medicine, and other resources. What we're trying to do at this time is really make the general public more aware both of the rigors of police work on these dogs and the issues that they have after they retire as a result of this work, and just the fact that the government doesn't take care of these animals, Riddle says. The financial burden is left up to the handlers, who are generally the adopters when the dogs retire. VP K9 is funded exclusively through public donations, though CCPD continues to partner with the group for fundraisers, according to Riddle. Retiring a law enforcement K9 is no easy endeavor, especially when they are as driven to work as Roki was, Carey says. The dogs often experience anxiety without daily work, and some self-mutilate or chew items to soothe themselves and relieve boredom, she explains. These dogs love work, and they live for it, Carey says. It's really hard that one day it all just comes to an end for them. Less than a year into his retirement, Roki chewed his tail so severely that it required partial amputation. VP K9 covered both the surgery and the related veterinary expenses. When Roki needed another surgery to fully amputate his tail, the nonprofit again paid the entire bill. VP K9's support helped alleviate her stress, Carey says, and allowed Roki the best possible recovery. Teresa and the team have been wonderful, Carey adds. You can tell they really do care about these dogs and making sure they're comfortable and happy and live out the rest of their lives the best way they can. Roki, now 11, attends VP K9's fundraising events with Carey. He plays with attendees and shares his favorite toy, a Kong, while they hear about the support he and other dogs have received from the organization. At the Commonwealth K9 Classic on October 24th, VP K9 will partner with Richmond Dog Obedience Club to host demonstrations. Law enforcement canines and civilian sport dogs will compete in scent challenges to show off their skills and focus. Roki will star in the event's photo op. They're in it for the life of the dog, Carey says of VP K9. No matter what we need, until his very last day, VP K9 will be there. This article is from the August 2026 edition of Richmond News and Features, Hanging Up the Vest. A Chesterfield nonprofit supports police dogs in retirement by Sky Hathaway. This article is from the August 2026 edition of Richmond News and Features, River Teacher. A whitewater master shares his expertise downstream, by Audrey Polvarari. In 2009, Carl Schmidt found his niche. A junior at Ohio's Kent State University looking for a summer job, he spoke with some whitewater rafting guides at a job fair. No experience required. Paychecks for time outdoors. It didn't take much to convince him. He was more accustomed to paddling the flat waters near his hometown in Ohio, but drawing on his skiing and mountain biking experience, he quickly grew to prefer the roar of rapids. So many things clicked. Your brain just gets happy, Schmidt says. It's fast decision-making. It's a physical thing, but also it's scary. So there's a mental component where you're needing to calm yourself down during panic situations. The teaching aspect hooked him, too. He began collecting certifications, eventually earning a title shared by only a handful of people nationally, Whitewater and Swiftwater Rescue Instructor Trainer, making him a unicorn among river rats. Today, Schmidt's home base is the James River, where he owns and operates Fall Line River School and teaches whitewater paddling, swiftwater rescue, wilderness medicine, and related safety courses. He also does contract training for organizations, including the Virginia Department of Fire Programs. I did not grow up being like, oh man, I can't wait to start my own business one day, Schmidt says. I think life just unfolded in a certain way that led to this opportunity. I do not relate as much to executive titles as I do lead instructor. My job is teaching. That is the primary value that I bring. Schmidt met his wife, Katie, in Richmond in 2013, later settling here with a job in Virginia Commonwealth University's Outdoor Adventure Program and spending 6 years building a reputation in the river community. In 2024, he began piecing together contract work under an LLC before formally branding his expertise as a river school. It's super rare to have the quality of river here with all the benefits of a city, Schmidt says. The river community is like a neighborhood, but from everywhere. Peak season for Fall Line runs from late February through mid-June, when Schmidt does around 65% of his yearly volume, serving 200 to 250 people. When he's not on the James, he heads out on 3 to 16-day training circuits across multiple states. Kelsey Bracewell, Director of Education, Insurance, and Membership at the American Canoe Association, has taught with Schmidt. He's remarkably accomplished and a good paddler by every definition you would use, but he's gone beyond that, helping usher other people into that enjoyment and skill rather than just keeping it all for himself, Bracewell says. It's kind of like we all get to the end of the river together or we don't get there at all. Last spring, Schmidt joined VDFP for a training session on the Appomattox River. Mark Cumishot, Assistant Chief of Special Operations for Enrico Fire and EMS and lead instructor for VDFP's Swiftwater Rescue Training, explains that information in the fire service traditionally trickles from person to person within the ranks. The department recently recognized the need for fresh perspective from someone with tried and true experience on the water, and Schmidt was their guy. A measure of success is for a person to be able to come into a fire service circle and be accepted, Cumishot says. Schmidt has a way to lead, mentor, and follow all at once. That's a special gift because in the fire service, historically, we have strong egos. With his extensive experience, Schmidt knows not only whether something may go wrong, but how Cumishot says Schmidt's guidance will have positive impacts across the state, maturing VDFP's curriculum by melding fire service philosophies with whitewater expertise. For Schmidt, the excitement of the job comes with a certain weight and an underlying seriousness. It's one thing to take a skills class or wilderness first aid course, he says, but certifying instructors is more consequential. By the end of a course, he must decide whether a student is proficient enough to lead others through precarious environments. Most every year, fatalities occur in whitewater, the James River included. often coinciding with spring's higher flows, Schmidt says. It's always like 1 degree of separation, he says. It is an awful thing that is able to be anticipated almost every year, and because I'm really close to the rescue side of things, I get the inside view. That can be pretty heavy. The mental toll of simultaneously managing risk, teaching technical skills, fostering a positive learning environment, and keeping morale high can be staggering. I will finish a class and just power down, Schmidt says. It's like the same feeling that a musician would have when they walk off stage. I get that feeling when I finish a class. Work slows in the fall, and winter is primarily a reset, a time for strategy, gear preparation, and tackling administrative responsibilities he admits he tends to procrastinate on, as well as being more present for his family. His two boys, ages 4 and 6, often accompany him on canoeing and camping trips. The biggest benefit of the job is I have flexibility, but also as part of our family, these values and lifestyle to pursue outdoor places, Schmidt says. This allows me to really seamlessly build that into the kid's life. He's also learned to protect his own passion for the sport. This year, I've done a much better job of carving out me time and keeping things fun, Schmidt says. It's important that I don't get burned out. I have to keep doing this. I want to keep doing this. This article is from the August 2026 edition of Richmond News and Features, River Teacher, A Whitewater Master Shares His Expertise Downstream, by Audrey Polverari. This article is from the August 2026 edition from Richmond Arts, River City Roundup, The Best Things to See and Do in the Days Ahead, by Richmond Magazine staff. Wish you were here. One of my favorite shops in the city is Jackson Ward's Oddbird. It's whimsical and fun, and the store's cheerful colors and food-centric goods, from pantry items to pasta-shaped candles, trigger an endorphin rush every time I visit. On September 4th, they present Tourist Trap, a First Friday Fever Dream souvenir shop. Still Sunday, the Vacacia purveyor that's been popping up around town will be slinging ciabatta dogs, which seems like reason enough to go. There'll also be live screen printing, buy or bring your own wash tea to commemorate the event with a special design, frozen drinks for purchase, and more. By Eileen Mellon, food editor. Midway Magic. Chesterfield County might be home to the fastest-growing suburbs in Virginia, but its agricultural roots run deep. See the Chesterfield County Fair, which opens each night this week at 5 p.m., 11 a.m. on Friday and Saturday, through September 5th at the Chesterfield County Fairgrounds on Courthouse Road. After 115 years, you'll still find the crafts, horse shows, pig races, baked goods, and 4-H contests, along with a new Celebrate American 250 competition. Think needle arts and red, white, and blue cupcakes. Plus, camel and pony rides, chainsaw artistry, nightly music, and all manner of deep-fried goodness. General admission is $6 to $12, by Scott Bass, news editor. This article is from the August 2026 edition from Richmond Arts, River City Roundup, The Best Things to See and Do in the Days Ahead, by Richmond Magazine staff. This article is from the August 2026 edition of Richmond Living, Supply and Demand. Regional nonprofit Sylvia Sisters lands a major donation, by Katerina Erdas. According to a 2019 survey in the journal Obstetrics and Gynecology, nearly two-thirds of women over 18 nationwide were unable to afford needed menstrual hygiene supplies. It's one aspect of a health issue that has received more attention in recent years, period poverty. Around 300,000 women ages 12 to 44 in Virginia receive health coverage through Medicaid or another government assistance plan, according to the Alliance for Period Supplies, and are therefore at risk of experiencing period poverty at some point in their lives. The nonprofit Sylvia Sisters fills that gap in access throughout Central Virginia, distributing free period products to those who need them. In late May, Sylvia Sisters secured a contribution from manufacturer Kotex of nearly 200,000 sanitary products to supply schools, clinics, youth programs, and shelters across the region. This gift is the organization's largest donation of tampons and pads to date. This is more than a shipment of products. It's an opportunity to change outcomes, says Brittany Averett, Executive Director of Sylvia Sisters. Providing no-cost products is an effort to create what health experts call period equity, which strives to reduce the barriers that menstruation can pose, including expense and access. Improving period equity reduces menstruation-related health risks and increases school attendance in young adults. Based in Chesterfield County, Sylvia Sisters began its efforts in 2014 by making reusable pads for young girls in Uganda. Founder Jennifer Taylor named the nonprofit after Sylvia Namukasa, a Uganda-based community activist who inspired the work and helped us distribute the pads. Not long after the program began, the group discovered there was a need for products locally. Staff at Manchester Middle School in Chesterfield reached out for help in getting period supplies to their students. Sylvia's Sisters expanded to more local schools, then 18 public schools districts, and finally other organizations, including women's shelters, substance use recovery programs, food pantries, and community health clinics. These days, Sylvia's Sisters distributes 500,000 products per year. They provide disposable items such as tampons and pads, as well as reusable period underwear and leggings. Kotex reached out to the organization earlier this year to see whether they had the capacity to accept a large donation. Averett says they responded the same day, and the shipment of 197,168 products arrived in a couple of weeks. The donations are expected to serve up to 8,000 people in the region and allow the nonprofit to expand its reach to organizations on the wait list. Dr. Melissa Vray, acting health director of the Richmond and Enrico Health Districts, says navigating menstrual periods is made more difficult nationwide by the systemic factors that prevent equitable health care. The same social determinants that impact all the other health factors, whether it be housing stability, income stability, or access to health care, lead to inequity in our communities of color and other communities impacted by structural factors, she says. Beret recommends that all women and people with a uterus receive care from a health provider. RHHD's website includes a list of local primary care options for patients with Medicaid, Medicare, or who are uninsured. When students miss school or adults miss work because they don't have basic supplies, the consequences add up quickly, Averett says. This donation helps remove that barrier for thousands of women and girls in our community. This article is from the August 2026 edition of Richmond Living, Supply and Demand. Regional nonprofit Sylvia Sisters lands a major donation by Katerina Erdas. This article is from the August 2026 edition of Richmond Food and Drink, Best Bites, Dishes We Can't Stop Dreaming About, by Richmond Magazine staff. Rainbow Pie, $25 at Secret Squares, 306 North 29th Street. Incredible aromatics greet you upon entry at Church Hill's Secret Squares, where pizza is available and often selling out via walk-up and online pre-orders. My go-to has become the Rainbow Pie, complete with streaks of vodka and red sauces and pesto, making it a perfect pick if, like me, you're unable to choose just one to smother its cheesy sourdough crust. This is a secret that I'm happy to let slip, by Kevin Johnson. Whipped Feta Dip, $10 at Leek and Thistle, 2112 East Main Street. I've been a convert of this dip sauce, trying to sample at Birdhouse Farmers Market in early summer, and by convert, I mean I purchase a frozen tub of it weekly. Briny feta, caramelized leeks, and a pop of lemon come together in a simple yet deeply satisfying spread that makes for the perfect party accessory. Enjoy with crudités, crispy crackers, roasted carrots, salads, or by the spoonful. 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This juicy half-pound burger may share a name with a gruff hero with a cobra tattoo in Escape from New York, Snake Plissken, but there's nothing tough about its effortless symphony of ingredients. The patty sits upon a grilled brioche bun and is topped with American cheese, zillion island sauce, caramelized onions, dill pickle, lettuce, and tomato. I opted to hold the pickle and add bacon. There's a vegan version, too. Nicole Cohen. This article is from the August 2026 edition of Richmond Food and Drink, Best Bites, Dishes We Can't Stop Dreaming About, by Richmond Magazine staff. That's all the time we have for this week's edition of Richmond Living. I'm Woody Scott for the Virginia Voice. Thanks for joining us today. If you would like to hear any of these articles again, remember that this program is also available on demand at virginiavoice.org. Until next time, keep living the Richmond life and making the most of everything our vibrant community has to offer.

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I'm Virginia Voice volunteer Jennifer Faison, reading recent reviews from the Richmond Times-Dispatch. Let's get started with our top five events for this weekend from the Thursday, September 3rd, Richmond Times-Dispatch This Weekend section. This weekend, catch the final days of the Chesterfield County Fair, First Fridays with Virago Alley, or Help Plant a Park in Scott's Edition. First up, on Thursday, Jerry Garcia Symphonic Celebration. Grateful Dead legend Jerry Garcia will be celebrated with a symphonic performance of his music. The concert brings together Garcia's music and the power of a full orchestra for an evening of Dead-inspired sounds. This event begins at 8 p.m. Tickets start at $40. The event occurs at the Allianz Amphitheater at Riverfront, which is located at 350 Tredegar Street. You can find additional information at Allianz Amphitheater, that's Allianz Amphitheater. Also on Thursday, Bella Fleck and Greenski Bluegrass. Bella Fleck and Greenski Bluegrass will bring their distinct takes on bluegrass to music at Maymont. Expect an evening of virtuosic banjo playing, bluegrass harmonies, and plenty of picking. The event begins at 6:30 p.m. Tickets are $45. Parking for the event is $25. The event occurs at Maymont, which is located at 1700 Hampton Street. You can find additional information at music@maymont.com. Next up, on Friday, First Friday at Virago Alley. The folks behind the Richmond Ren Fair are opening the new Virago Alley for First Friday. Located above Gallery 5 in Jackson Ward, the community space will feature tarot readings, sword wielding, and other medieval-inspired activities, plus an exhibition downstairs at Gallery 5 and RVA Moon Market outside. The event runs from 5 p.m. to 11 p.m. on Friday and is located at 200 West Marshall Street. You can find additional information at Virago, that's V-I-R-A-G-O, Alley, A-L-L-E-Y, .org. 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This event runs from 11 a.m. to 9 p.m. Tickets start at $15. 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
And that's all for our top five events for this weekend from the Richmond Times-Dispatch, Thursday, September 3rd, this weekend section. Next up, here's an entertainment review titled Vertical Trajectory: Microdramas Boom in a Shrinking Hollywood as Studios Chase a TikTok Audience, by Don Shemalewski, Rollo Ross, Harishita Mary Varghese, and Lisa Richwine. This comes to us from Reuters. When Craig Williams opened his production facility in downtown Los Angeles 2 years ago, he thought he would rent out the converted furniture warehouse for the occasional music video to sustain his fledgling film business. Williams was blindsided by a phenomenon that quickly overtook his production space: microdramas, vertically shot serials delivered in two-minute episodes played on phones. It started getting booked and continued to get booked with microdramas, said Williams, 65, a former music producer for Death Row Records. After a year, I was booked all the time. I said, I've got to build another one. Williams now operates three production facilities rebranded as Vertical World Studios, catering to the soapy, fast-paced world of vertical shorts. They're filled with standing sets, hospital room, police station, courtroom, nightclub. He bought at liquidation prices from major Hollywood studios like Sony Pictures and Paramount. It's not a surprise. Hollywood is shrinking. Pending mergers threaten to

Club. He bought at liquidation prices from major Hollywood studios like Sony Pictures and Paramount. It's not a surprise. Hollywood is shrinking. Pending mergers threaten to further reduce production of films and shows. Actors fear AI extinction. Streaming companies are losing ground to YouTube. Microdramas may be the only thing that's growing in Hollywood. The format is expected to generate $1.5 billion in revenue in the U.S. this year and jump to nearly $2 billion next year, according to research from a firm called Omida. While traditional TV business in the U.S. is massive, about $125 billion, it's projected to shrink by as much as $15 billion annually in the coming years because of continued cord-cutting, according to PricewaterhouseCoopers. It's also a sign of China's rising soft power. The format originated there, and its rapid ascent has given Chinese-backed apps such as Real Short and Good Short a Hollywood foothold. Vertical videos altogether, which includes TikTok, are surging, projected to reach $150 billion in global revenue this year, excluding China, researchers Owl and Co. said. It's creating work for actors, writers, directors, and craftspeople, and attracting investment from studios, media companies, and technology platforms. It has completely changed my circumstances financially, said actor Robert Palmer Watkins, who found regular work again after the production drought that followed the COVID-19 pandemic and the Hollywood strikes. I'm so grateful. Still, there are some signs of life in old Hollywood. Spending on U.S. film productions rose 4% in the most recent quarter, thanks in part to tax incentives, according to research firm ProdPro. But globally, it's still down the rabbit hole. Microdramas are succeeding because they apply a centuries-old formula, the cliffhanger, to the ubiquitous smartphone that eMarketer estimates accounts for 99 minutes of video viewing each day for the average American. Episodes range from 45 seconds to 2 minutes long, leaving little time for lengthy plot setups. You're dropped right into the middle of the story, so it grabs your attention right away, said Lily Duraw Hardy, director of production at Inkit Candy Jar, a platform for romance microdramas. About 66 million monthly active users watched microdramas last year in the U.S., more than double the 26 million in 2024, according to research from Omdia. Women ages 25 to 55 make up the core user base. The little-known studios behind the phenomenon are raking in dollars. Candy Jar, a two-year-old platform that releases a new romance about once a week, is on track to generate more than $100 million in annual sales. The company declined to disclose profit. According to its executives, each microdrama series typically spans 50 to 75 episodes and takes about 3 months to produce at a cost of between $100,000 to $300,000. A typical half-hour sitcom costs between $2 million and $4 million per episode. Candy Jar's romance-forward platform attracts a 99.9% female audience, said Elena Zulster, director of creative development for Inkit Candy Jar. Titles include The Bad Boy Wants Me, Mafia Temptation, and My Sexy Devil, a melodramatic high school romance in which one-time enemies, a dance team captain, and a football quarterback fall in love. The themes are uncomplicated, and the dramatic beats hit you over the head. The term microdramas is apt. They're sitcoms and rom-coms stripped down to the basics, a sketch of a show rather than a fully fledged drama. Other platforms are more diverse. Men account for 30% of the users on MyDrama, according to a new poll released by Owl & Co. and MyDrama parent Holy Water Tech. The biggest growth is among viewers ages 22 to 27 who are attracted by a widening variety of micro-series genres, including sci-fi, fantasy, and horror
owl found.

0: Microdramas typically offer the first few episodes for free before charging through weekly subscriptions at about $8 to $20 to access each service. Megan Johnson, an influencer from Chicago, discovered microdramas on Facebook and now spends hours glued to them. She spends as much as $200 a month. I fell into the social media advertising trap that vertical dramas rely on to find new users, she said. That just kind of catapulted me down the rabbit hole of watching them. Maria Rua Agueti, head of media and entertainment at Umdia, said TikTok, Instagram Reels, Facebook, and YouTube Shorts act as the new trailers, driving users into the apps. Reel Short, one of the largest producers, recently saw its daily mobile viewing jump 40% in the second quarter to about 38 minutes, more than mobile viewing for Netflix, Amazon Prime Video, or Disney Plus, according to Umdia analysis of Sensor Tower data. Networks playing catch-up. The major entertainment companies are incorporating vertical video in their streaming apps. Comcast's NBC Universal introduced verticals on its Peacock app in early 2025, and this summer launched a pair of unscripted microdramas, Salon Confessionals with Madison LaCroix and Campus Confidential Miami, that feature Bravo characters familiar to their audiences. We know that the audience likes consuming these must-see short-form clips and vertical video, so it felt like the right environment to experiment, said Francis Berwick, chairman of Bravo and Peacock Unscripted Content. Fox, meanwhile, struck a deal with Hollywater Tech, the Ukrainian company behind the MyDrama video app, to produce more than 200 vertical video titles in exchange for an equity stake in the company. Former Miramax CEO Bill Block launched a vertical drama app called Gamma Time, and former ABC Entertainment chairman Lloyd Braun backs a studio and platform called Atwist. Atwist co-founders Jana Winograde, the former president of Showtime, and Susan Rovner, a veteran of NBC Universal and Warner Brothers. They said they're using everything they learned about how to quickly hook a television audience. They plan to deliver 20 to 30 micro-series spanning various genres, including romance, thrillers, and unscripted content in the coming months. We're not looking to win Emmys. We're looking to win the People's Choice Awards, Rovner said. This has been Vertical Trajectory, microdramas boom in a shrinking Hollywood as studios chase a TikTok audience. Brought to us by Don Shimolewski, Rollo Ross, Harshita Mary Varshiz, and Lisa Richwine from Reuters. Now here's a television review titled Checking Out, Show Creators Devise an Exit Strategy for Colin from Accounts by Bruce R. Miller of Lee Enterprises. When Colin from Accounts returns this month, there will be a 3-year time jump, revealing what happened to Gordon and Ashley after he proposed and she said no. We jumped ahead a wee bit just to get us out of hot water, says Harriet Dyer, who plays Ashley and writes the series with Patrick Bramall, her husband, and the actor who plays Gordon. The first two seasons, there's only 4 weeks in story time that separates them, Bramall explains. The third helps explain the aging process. Colin was filmed over a 9-year period. Harry and Patty are aging more rapidly than Gordon and Ashley, Dyer says. I don't think anyone's buying that Gordon's actually 42 anymore, Bramall adds. When viewers check in, spoiler alert, they'll discover the two aren't together. He no longer owns the brewery, she's practicing medicine. Colin, the dog who brought them together, however, is just fine. The real twist? Both Gordon and Ashley have new partners. I thought, what better obstacle than them being with new people, Dyer says. It feels a little nuts to do, but we were pumped to tear them apart again and see if they can find their way back. Dyer had a time away from Colin, an Australian-based series, when she starred on DMV, a CBS comedy. It was really a lesson in get up, do the job, go home, Dyer says. I loved playing with the different ensemble members, but I think it taught me more rigor. The rhythms of an American comedy are not the same as the rhythms of an Australian comedy. I had to be quite dexterous in the old mouth department, and when I go back to Colin, I had to slow it all down a bit. Both Dyer and Bramall wanted to end Colin rather than leave it open for more episodes. I think an audience can sniff out when you're leaving the door open for something, Bramall says. We're so committed to this world and these characters, we wanted to end it. Also, there's the practical component. We do everything on the show. We write the whole thing, we act in it, we produce it, and we sit in the edit for 11 weeks. And we have two little kids, Dyer says. While they continue to write other things, they're currently working on a film, they haven't committed to a spinoff. I'd love to see At Home with Lee and Linnell, Dyer says. However, we couldn't. We'd have to write it. And we're too controlling, Bramall says. We wouldn't be able to hand this off to anybody. Because season 3 gives ample storylines to supporting characters, any could be fodder for another series. Bramall, however, is working on an Apple TV Plus series, Last Scene. It premieres a day before Colin drops, which is mental, he says. Both say they've changed and enjoyed creating Colin and watching it attract an international audience. The thing I'm most proud of is us having created something that brings some joy into the world and not take joy out of it, Bramall says. There's a lot of hills to climb in this, and we've both learned a lot in making it and had a great time. And Colin? He's always been two different dogs, Dyer says, but actually not so much because Zach is 100% Colin. In season 1, we had to use Buster a little bit. Buster was always just a standby. Zach is a really good boy, Bramall says. He was a little heavier this season, as we all are, but he was Colin all the way through. And Buster will get a chance to work with him in the 3rd season. So you'll see them together, Dyer says. Colin, from accounts, returns September 10th on Paramount Plus. This has been Checking Out. Show creators devise an exit strategy for Colin from Accounts by Bruce R. Miller of Lee Enterprises. Now here's a television preview titled On the Line. NBC drama puts Peter Krause in center of DC action by Bruce R. Miller of Lee Enterprises. How do the FBI, the U.S. Marshals, the Secret Service, and the Department of Justice interact? Showing that is the goal of Line of Fire, a new NBC drama that puts representatives of each in one family. The idea emerged from a conversation Jenna Bush Hager had with producer Josh Safran at a family birthday party. She talked about her time in the White House and told Safran how complicated it must be for agents to juggle their commitments to the country and their families. Add in a case that erupts into a conspiracy, and there's plenty to mull. Peter Krause plays a Secret Service agent. Hope Davis is a U.S. Marshal, and their children are in the Secret Service, the FBI, and the Department of Justice. For Krause, the script was a real lure. It had elements of Parenthood and 911, his previous series. The show works in so many different ways, he says. It's suspenseful. There's some action thriller elements. There's crime solving by crime solvers, and there are a lot of family dynamics to explore. And there's some surprising comedy in the show as well. Safran says Line of Fire has a bit of The Diplomat and The West Wing in its DNA. These people do this job regardless of what state the country is in at any given time or who's in charge. It's the love of the job, he says. While recent events may have linked the departments, Line of Fire won't address current political situations. You can't tie it to real time, Safran says, but it talks about issues that we have faced forever that are ongoing. The political landscape is not primary in the show. It's about people who do everything to protect their family, the world, and what toll that all takes on them. It's a human story, not a political story. Krause adds, they're a family that goes through what any family goes through in terms of interpersonal conflicts. You see what's going to happen between his character and Davis's. They're kind of on the outs, but they're really in love with each other. And it's the same with all the kids. We have a kid who may be having an affair with the president's daughter. There are all these other things that go on besides the procedural elements. Hager, who serves as an executive producer, says she was reminded of an early Krause series, 6 Feet Under, when they were formulating Line of Fire. It was about a family and how their business affects their dynamics, she says. Davis says the cast already had a chance to bond. Tommy O'Brien, Kat Cunning, and Taylor Bloom, who play the children, became fast friends. Hope was in her dressing room trying to learn her lines, and she came out in the hallway and I just heard, "Could you all just keep it down? I'm trying to learn my lines," Krause reports. She was shushing our children. And they shushed, Davis says. To make sure stories had authenticity, Hager encouraged fellow producers to bring on a former Secret Service agent to work as a consultant. "We'll have the drama and the fun," she says, "but we'll also have some real truth to it. That was important to all of us." Line of Fire premieres September 21st on NBC. This has been a television preview titled On the Line. NBC drama puts Peter Krause in the center of DC action, by Bruce R. Miller of Lee Enterprises. Here are some other new fall shows. On NBC, The Traitors, New Blood, premieres September 17th. Alan Cumming hosts a new version of his popular Peacock series. Here, celebrities don't compete. It's a game for average Americans. Newlyweds premieres October 23rd. Taya Leone and Tim Daly marry after a brief relationship. Never mind, they are opposites. On CBS, NCIS New York premieres October 6th. LL Cool J heads a Big Apple version of the popular series. Scott Kahn is on his team. Also, Eternally Yours, premiering on October 8th. Two vampires who have been married for 500 years try to accept the human dating their daughter. And Cupertino, also premiering on October 8th. Mike Coulter plays a lawyer who takes on the giants of Silicon Valley. Rachel Keller co-stars. ABC and Fox will save their new programs for mid-season. Now we'll hear a feature story from the Richmond Times-Dispatch Saturday, August 29th, Channels section. It's titled, Celebrities Navigate Route 66 in Celebratory Cross-Country Adventure, by Caroline Collicutt of TV Media. A correction to an August 23rd story on the 2026 Miss Teen USA pageant and the 75th Miss USA Diamond Celebration comes first. A TV Media story from August 23rd reported on the CW airing 2026 Miss Teen USA pageant and the 75th Miss USA Diamond Celebration from information from the network, which has since been updated. Due to a contractual issue with production arrangements, the CW canceled both telecasts, leading them not to airing as reported. Now for the feature story. Stars on 66. Connecting 8 states, 2 bodies of water, and countless iconic landmarks across 2,448 miles, Route 66 has been drawing in adventurers, road trippers, and truckers alike for nearly a century. Celebrate 100 years of the famous cross-country highway when the Great American Road Rally Celebrity Edition revs into gear this Wednesday, September 2nd, on the CW. This star-studded series sees personalities from television, music, and popular culture alike coming together for an all-encompassing tour of the beloved Route 66. Along the way, they will stop at legendary destinations, tackle fun challenges, share personal stories, and spotlight meaningful charitable organizations across the country, all while bringing viewers along for the ride, of course. While split into teams, actors Eric Estrada, Butch Patrick, John Schneider, John O'Hurley, Aaron Murphy, Kevin Lawson, and Charlene Tilton, guitarist James Burton, American Idol winner Taylor Hicks, former WWE personalities Oleg Prudius and Tyrus, and NASCAR driver Jesse Love will travel from the Midwest to the Pacific Coast, a journey starting in Chicago with stops in St. Louis, Springfield, Missouri, Tulsa, Oklahoma, Amarillo, Texas, Oklahoma City, Albuquerque, New Mexico, Flagstaff, Arizona, Las Vegas, and finally, Santa Monica, California. Throughout the season, these teams will pick 10 charities to represent, showcasing organizations that serve families, children, veterans, first responders, community programs, and individuals in need. While the weekly road trip adventures and celebrity challenges provide the entertainment, the larger mission is to elevate the organizations and people working every day to strengthen communities across the country, the synopsis reads. Route 66 is produced by Seven Bridges Media Group. The Great American Road Rally Celebrity Edition debuts Wednesday, September 2nd on the CW. This has been a feature story from the Richmond Times-Dispatch channel section titled Celebrities Navigate Route 66 in Celebratory Cross-Country Adventure by Caroline Calicut of TV Media. And that's all the time we have for RTD Reviews this week. I'm Jennifer Faison for the Virginia Voice, and thank you for listening. 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
3: Hello, this is Jean at the Talking Information Center reading the Washington Post for Friday, September 4, 2026. Gloria Steinem, lodestar of the modern women's movement, dies at 92. By Emily Langer. Gloria Steinem, an organizer and activist who, perhaps more than anyone else, helped sustain the women's movement through the second half of the 20th century and into the 21st, through battles over reproductive rights, economic equality, sexual harassment, and other issues that affect the lives of millions of women, died September 2 at her home in New York City. She was 92. Her death was announced by her foundation, Gloria's Foundation, on social media. It did not provide a cause of death. Few, if any, feminist leaders since Betty Friedan, the author of the 1963 manifesto The Feminine Mystique, matched Ms. Steinem's influence on their cause. As a journalist and founder of Ms. Magazine, and as a political activist, public speaker, and ever-present figure in national affairs, Ms. Steinem became a symbol of second-wave feminism, the expansion of the movement beyond women's suffrage into a broader campaign for equality in the workplace, in the home, and under the law. "In my heart, I think a woman has two choices," Ms. Steinem once said. "Either she's a feminist or a masochist." Ms. Steinem came of age at a time when, despite the advances made by her predecessors, women were severely limited in the jobs they could pursue, if they were encouraged to work at all. When Roe v. Wade, the 1973 U.S. Supreme Court decision that for generations enshrined the right to an abortion, had not yet been handed down, and when marriage, as Ms. Steinem once put it, was an institution serving 1.5 people. With her willowy physique, her fashionable miniskirts, and her straight, parted hair, she brought glamour as well as passion to her work, challenging the popular perception as feminists as bra-burning radicals. For years, the movement's most prominent spokesperson, she was credited with helping make feminism more representative of poor and minority women, many of whom had felt excluded from the cause. Christine Stansel, a history professor at the University of Chicago, once wrote in Glamour magazine that Ms. Steinem was to the women's movement what Martin Luther King Jr. was to civil rights, the galvanizer. Ms. Steinem burst to the fore in the 1960s not as an activist, but as a high-flying freelance journalist for publications including Esquire, Cosmopolitan, and Vogue. She experienced firsthand the sexism that she would later fight on behalf of other women. Ms. Steinem recalled a taxicab conversation between the renowned writers Gay Talese and Saul Bellow, in which she said Talese remarked in her presence, "You know how every year there's a pretty girl who comes to New York and pretends to be a writer? Well, Gloria is this year's pretty girl." Through her insistence, Ms. Steinem overcame professional prejudices that limited most female journalists to covering topics such as fashion and courtship. Her ease around celebrities, she dated men including filmmaker Mike Nichols, profiled John Lennon, and spent a week with Lee Radziwill for an article on the jet-setting sister of Jacqueline Kennedy, made Ms. Steinem a sought-after celebrity in her own right. By the late 1960s, her name was mentioned in the same breath with writers Tom Wolfe and Susan Sontag. Ms. Steinem drew particular attention when she donned a cottontail to infiltrate the New York Playboy Club and expose the degradation and poor pay to which Hugh Hefner's Playboy bunnies were subjected. Her account was published in Show magazine in 1963 and revealed the traits that would define Ms. Steinem in her later incarnation as an organizer: an enterprising spirit, a piercing concern for the vulnerable, and a formidable ability to draw attention to her cause. For a period, she feared the article had damaged her career prospects by inviting less progressive editors to see her as a bunny rather than as a writer. Already, she fought the perception that she was, as Washington Post columnist Maxine Cheshire described Ms. Steinem in her journalistic heyday, the miniskirted pinup girl of the intelligentsia. But Ms. Steinem ultimately concluded that the article was worth the grief it had brought her. "After feminism arrived in my life, I stopped regretting its publication," she wrote years later. She had realized, she said, that all women are bunnies. A turning point for her came in the late 1960s, when she covered a group of women who gathered to discuss the indignity and physical danger to which they had been subjected when they sought abortions. Ms. Steinem had undergone an abortion shortly after college, but never spoke of it because of the stigma long associated with the procedure. The meeting, she later reflected, made her see herself as belonging to a victimized group in need of a megaphone, not only regarding reproductive rights, but in all other areas of life in which women were restricted. "All my empathy and sense of identity had always gone to movements, whether Third World or civil rights," Ms. Steinem told the Chicago Tribune in 1992. "I identified with the underdog or any discriminated against group, which I think happens to women all the time, but we don't realize that we are one. At the same time, I couldn't get an apartment as a single woman, she continued, and wasn't being paid equally for a job, all these things. In 1971, Ms. Steinem helped start Ms. Magazine, where she remained for years as an editor and editor emerita. The publication was previewed in New York Magazine before debuting as a standalone in 1972. Ms. Steinem credited Clay Felker, editor of New York, with giving Ms. its start. But even that relationship revealed the minefields professional women navigated at the time. Ms. Steinem gratefully acknowledged that Felker, when he was Esquire editor, had provided her first serious assignment. Felker, however, recalled meeting the aspiring journalist and thinking that she had great legs. Her first story, he conceded, was excellent. The very existence of Ms. as a serious magazine written for women by women was revolutionary at the time. One of the magazine's most noted early articles listed prominent women, among them tennis player Billie Jean King and singer Judy Collins, as well as Ms. Steinem, who publicly declared that they had received abortions. If one in three or four adult women shares this experience, Ms. Steinem later told the Post, why should each of us be made to feel criminal and alone? Beyond the magazine, Ms. Steinem was a driving force behind the founding of organizations including the National Women's Political Caucus, which seeks to increase political involvement among women, and the Women's Media Center, which aims to expand their visibility and influence in news media. Rarely was she far from public view or unprepared for cultural combat. She condemned Moral Majority founder Jerry Falwell as an American Ayatollah for his hardline conservative views on abortion and other issues, defended law professor Anita Hill when she accused then Supreme Court nominee Clarence Thomas of sexual harassment, and twice championed Hillary Clinton in her White House bids. The 2008 Democratic primary pitted Clinton, campaigning to be the first female president, against then-Senator Barack Obama of Illinois, who ultimately became the first African-American president. In an op-ed piece published in the New York Times that primary season, Ms. Steinem wrote that gender is probably the most restricting force in American life, whether the question is who must be in the kitchen or who could be in the White House. The article, which argued that a black woman with Obama's experience would not have been a viable candidate, seemed to reopen old antagonisms between the civil rights and women's movements and angered many African Americans who perceived that Ms. Steinem was minimizing the pernicious effects of racism. She replied that her argument had been taken out of context, writing in the Post that masculine and feminine roles restrict most people, not necessarily more or less seriously than race or class or other distortions of individual uniqueness. Racism and sexism are linked, she observed, and cannot be ranked except by individuals in their own experience. Until the end of her life, Ms. Steinem remained a lodestar for women's rights activists. When President Donald Trump was elected in 2016, she said she was not going to disobey the law, but also would not pretend he represents me. She became an honorary co-chairwoman of the Women's March on Washington the day after Trump's inauguration. In 2022, when the U.S. Supreme Court overturned Roe v. Wade, ending nearly five decades during which women were guaranteed the right to an abortion, Ms. Steinem joined other activists in vowing that the campaign for reproductive freedom would continue. Women have always taken power over our own bodies, and we will keep right on, she observed. An unjust court can't stop abortion, but it guarantees civil disobedience and disrespect for the court. Gloria Marie Steinem, a granddaughter of a suffragist, was born March 25, 1934. Her father, whom she described as a wonderful, kind, charming, utterly irresponsible man, ran a dance pavilion in Clark Lake, Michigan, when he was not traveling with the family as an itinerant antique salesman. Only at age 11 did Ms. Steinem formally enroll in school. She recalled bathing in bus stations and said that she gained from her father a tolerance for being away from home. She titled her 2015 memoir, My Life on the Road. Her mother, who had worked for a newspaper before she was married, developed a mental illness that for a period caused her to be institutionalized. After her parents divorced, Ms. Steinem was left to care for her mother, and the two lived in poverty in a vermin-infested house in Toledo. Ms. Steinem once suffered a rat bite, she told People magazine, that sent her to the hospital. What I wanted most in life then, she said, was a cage to sleep in so I'd be safe. Ms. Steinem eventually moved to Washington, where she lived with her older sister, and graduated from Western High School in 1952. 4 years later, she received a bachelor's degree in political science from Smith College, her sister's alma mater. She was traveling in London when she had an abortion. I used to sit and try and figure out how old the child would be, trying to make myself feel guilty, she told Britain's Observer newspaper in 2011, but I never could. I think the person who said, honey, if men could get pregnant, abortion would be a sacrament, was right. Speaking for myself, I knew it was the first time I had taken responsibility for my own life. I wasn't going to let things happen to me. I was going to direct my life. She told the Tribune that she always aspired to be a writer, but that she had almost never seen a woman journalist, and that nothing in my life, no person in my life, led me to believe that you could make a living from writing. Turned away by Time magazine, where she said she was told that female applicants were eligible only for research positions, Ms. Steinem received a fellowship to live for 2 years in India. She traveled through villages affected by caste riots, visited women's centers and health clinics, and studied Gandhian organizing, an experience that would inform her later work as a feminist activist. In India, I witnessed the ancient and modern magic of groups in which anyone may speak in turn, everyone must listen, and consensus is more important than time, she wrote in My Life on the Road. My becoming an itinerant feminist organizer was just a Western version of walking in villages. Back in the United States, Ms. Steinem was briefly employed by a student organization that received funding from the CIA to send young, non-communist but liberal Americans to interfere with communist youth festivals in Europe. She later told the Post that the agency was completely different from its image. It was liberal, non-violent, and honorable. I found the CIA my best journalistic training, she continued, because the one instruction one receives from them is to be accurate, whereas publications tell you to find an angle. She worked briefly as an assistant to Harvey Kurtzman, the cartoonist who created Mad Magazine, before embarking on her own journalism career. Published in Esquire under Felker in 1962, her first bylined piece, The Moral Disarmament of Betty Coed, explored changes in sexuality on university campuses. Felker later recruited Ms. Steinem to New York Magazine, where her political column, The City Politic, and articles including 1969's After Black Power, Women's Liberation, helped launch her to greater prominence. Her first book was 1963's The Beach Book, a coffee table volume that featured a sun reflector on the jacket and that she later self-deprecatingly dismissed as in demand only by interior designers who want them for beach houses. The introduction, incongruously, was written by economist John Kenneth Galbraith, a friend, who remarked that he liked the girl who put it together. Ms. Steinem's later books, more representative of her work, included Outrageous Acts and Everyday Rebellions, 1983, Marilyn, 1986, a biography of Marilyn Monroe with photographs by George Barris, Revolution from Within, 1992, Moving Beyond Words, 1994, and Doing 60 and 70, 2006. Obama awarded Ms. Steinem the Presidential Medal of Freedom, the nation's highest civilian honor, in 2013. Ms. Steinem had romantic relationships with Ted Sorensen, the counselor to President John F. Kennedy, developer and media magnate Mort Zuckerman, and the writer Norman Mailer. For much of her life, she eschewed marriage. To women who chose otherwise, she admonished, "A liberated woman is one who has sex before marriage and a job after." In 2000, Ms. Steinem married David Bale, a South African businessman and the father of actor Christian Bale. "I didn't change," she told a reporter, explaining her decision. "Marriage changed. We spent 30 years in the United States changing the marriage laws. If I had married when I was supposed to get married, I would have lost my name, my legal residence, my credit rating, many of my civil rights. That's not true anymore. It's possible to make an equal marriage." Bale died of brain cancer in 2003. Information on survivors was not immediately available. Throughout her life, Ms. Steinem could be relied upon for an incisive quip about men and women, although she denied authorship of the one most frequently attributed to her, the observation that women need men like fish need a bicycle. When a reporter remarked on Ms. Steinem's 40th birthday that she didn't look 40, she dispatched the journalist with the retort, "This is what 40 looks like. We've been lying for so long. Who would know?" The line lived on, and when Ms. Steinem turned 80, she was celebrated at an event billed as the "This is what 80 looks like" party. "I'm old," she had remarked several years earlier, "but the movement is young." Democrats eye expanded Medicare coverage if they take U.S. House, by Gerald Dillard and Rachel Rubin. House Democrats don't just plan to roll back President Donald Trump's health care cuts should they win in November. They are also discussing a major expansion of Medicare coverage and government-run insurance, according to four people familiar with the effort. Democrats are talking about policies to make health care more affordable, including some measures widely popular throughout the party, like reversing the cuts to Medicaid passed in Trump's One Big Beautiful Bill, and restoring enhanced Affordable Care Act subsidies. These are considered measures that could be quickly introduced under a Democratic majority, according to the people familiar with the matter who spoke on the condition of anonymity to detail private conversations. Yet the discussions also include other more novel and divisive policies, like lowering the age for Medicare eligibility from 65 years, expanding Medicare coverage to dental, vision, and hearing aid benefits, and adding other government-run insurance options, according to the people. These details have not been previously reported. The people caution that different options are still under active consideration as the party determines where it can build consensus. While affordability continues to resonate as an undercurrent in the looming midterm elections, the Democrats' embrace of new health care policies comes as notices of double-digit hikes are again expected to arrive for some Americans who receive insurance through the ACA insurance marketplaces. Looming changes to Medicaid are coming as most states will begin implementing work requirements to the program next year. Different factions within the Democratic Party are vying to prioritize health care policies that align with their views, underscoring the differences between progressives and moderates. Many Democrats have said they realize that they need to push further to deliver on their pledges to make health care more affordable, rather than just reversing Trump's changes. Representatives Alexandria Ocasio-Cortez of New York, a progressive Democrat, and Terry Sewell, Alabama, a member of the centrist New Democrat Coalition, are playing leading roles in the effort as the heads of House Democrats' Cost of Living Healthcare Working Group, established by House Minority Leader Hakeem Jeffries of New York. "The first chance we get, we're going to try to reverse the horrible cuts that the Trump administration has done," Sewell told the Washington Post on Wednesday. Jeffries, at a news conference on Monday, said that reversing the Medicaid cuts and restoring the ACA subsidies are areas where there is uniform Democratic support. Even if Democrats manage to gain control of both chambers and pass some of their health care policies through Congress, it's virtually certain Trump would veto their plans, particularly efforts to roll back his sweeping tax law. Still, these policies could set the stage for the 2028 presidential election, as the question of how to boost health insurance for all Americans is expected to be a pivotal theme during the Democratic primaries. Last year, the nonpartisan Congressional Budget Office estimated that a total of 7.5 million people would lose health care coverage in the decade through 2034 as a result of the Medicaid changes in the One Big Beautiful Bill, and roughly an additional 4 million people were expected to lose coverage due to the lapse of the enhanced ACA subsidies at the end of last year. House Democrats are discussing different health care policies to see what they can unite around. That includes a public option, which generally refers to a government-run plan that competes with private insurers. Democrats lack consensus on what such a measure would look like or whether the full Democratic caucus would be on board, according to three people familiar with the matter. Lawmakers are also discussing Medicare for All and other policies aimed at expanding the federal health insurance program for older adults, such as by lowering the eligibility age from 65 and capping how much Medicare recipients would pay out of pocket each year, according to one person familiar with the conversations. They are also talking about public health care coverage for all children up to the age of 26. Other expansions to the Medicare program are also part of the conversation, such as adding dental, vision, and hearing coverage benefits to the federal insurance program for older Americans and the disabled, according to two of the people. Discussion is also underway about improving long-term care benefits for seniors. Ocasio-Cortez told the Post on Wednesday that addressing Medicaid cuts would be the most urgent item for Democrats next year. She added, "We want to make sure that we're expanding and continuing to a vision on Medicare for all. At the very minimum, expanding Medicare to include vision, dental, and hearing." Other potential policies include establishing a federal right to abortion and eliminating the Hyde Amendment, which bars the use of federal funds to pay for most abortions. Breaking up health conglomerates like United Health and CVS Health is also under discussion, according to one person familiar with the effort. The party is also considering how it could expand policies aimed at reducing the price of prescription drugs, which Trump has also focused on. This could include allowing Medicare to negotiate the price of more drugs. The program had been blocked for decades from directly negotiating with drug makers, but the 2022 Inflation Reduction Act empowered Medicare to begin negotiating the price of some drugs with pharmaceutical companies. And prescription drug prices are beginning to fall. Lawmakers would need to hash out how to offset the cost of a sweeping health care policy package. Aside from drug pricing changes, Democrats are discussing how to crack down on private Medicare plans, known as Medicare Advantage, according to multiple people. Lawmakers have accused the plans of inflating patients' diagnoses to get higher reimbursements from the federal government. Some of the discussions to save money include curbing Medicare Advantage billing practices that Democrats say are fraudulent, according to two of the people. House Democrats are framing the potential policies around what the newly empowered party would do in the first days of a new Congress, followed by the first 100 days and ultimately the first year, according to one person familiar with the matter. In the Senate, Democrats across the ideological spectrum are also working on hammering out policies aimed at improving health coverage and lowering drug prices. The Democratic Party has been through complex negotiations on health policy before. It took more than a year of infighting to pass President Joe Biden's Inflation Reduction Act, and while the bill was a far cry from everything the party wanted, it amounted to some of the biggest changes to the health system in a decade. Trump administration aims to strip schools tax exemption if they consider race. By Susan Sverluga and Danielle Douglas-Gabriel. The Trump administration has proposed stripping private schools of their tax-exempt status if they consider race, furthering the administration's intense pressure on institutions that have sought diversity in their classrooms. President Donald Trump's administration has repeatedly targeted efforts to benefit black and other racial minority students, saying many such policies violate the law in the wake of a 2023 Supreme Court ruling banning the use of race-conscious admissions. It recently has accused several medical schools of discriminating against white and Asian students in admissions and has opened investigations into numerous universities. The IRS and Treasury Department proposal announced Thursday would eliminate tax-exempt status for any private school that discriminates on the basis of race, color, or national or ethnic origin in administration of its educational, admissions, scholarship, athletic, or other policies. The agencies estimate that if it takes effect, the rule could affect as many as 18,000 primary and secondary schools, colleges, universities, professional schools, and trade schools. Spokespeople for Treasury, the IRS, and the White House did not immediately respond to requests for comment. Treasury Secretary Scott Bessent said in a written statement that the administration is ensuring that racial discrimination has no place in American education. Schools rebranding race-based preferences as equitable, inclusive, or diversity-enhancing does not change their discriminatory nature, he wrote. Today's Treasury and IRS proposed regulations establish a clear standard, and the institutions that continue to use discriminatory practices will no longer receive the benefits of federal tax-exempt status. Ted Mitchell, president of the American Council on Education, which represents nearly 1,600 colleges and other related groups, said that if the proposal took effect, it would be hugely impactful. But it's not going to come to pass, he said. He said it has become a familiar script from the Trump administration. Discover cudgel, waive cudgel, find violations of laws that don't exist, threaten retribution, go to court. We've seen this over and over and over again. The weapon in this case is a provision in the tax code. Federal law grants an exemption from taxes to organizations that operate exclusively for charitable and educational purposes. Losing tax-exempt status could be devastating for institutions. Investment income that many colleges rely on to fund salaries and student financial aid would be subject to taxes. Schools could also have trouble raising money because charitable contributions would no longer be deductible for donors. They could no longer issue tax-exempt bonds to finance new buildings or other projects and would instead need to obtain taxable debt at a higher interest rate. This is very serious, said Philip Hackney, a professor at the University of Pittsburgh School of Law. We're not just talking colleges, it's primary and secondary private schools. Let's assume that 30% of their income is from charitable contributions. They could take a real financial hit if they lost their status. The National Association of Independent Schools, a nonprofit membership organization representing more than 1,600 independent private K-12 schools across the U.S. and internationally, said it is assessing the implications of the tax proposal. Because the regulations are still at the proposal stage and are subject to the federal rulemaking process, the association said significant questions remain regarding their scope, interpretation, and implementation. Supreme Court rulings have held that tax-exempt status is dependent on compliance with fundamental national public policy, including the prohibition against racial discrimination. In 1983, the court ruled that Bob Jones University and the Goldsboro Christian Schools in North Carolina were not entitled to tax-exempt status because they practiced racial discrimination. The university prohibited interracial dating and marriage, and the schools did not admit black students. Mitchell said the administration is using an untested area of law with its expansive interpretation of what the 2023 Supreme Court ruling on affirmative action requires. He said after that decision, colleges across the country changed their admissions practices and other policies to ensure compliance with the law. Luis Calderon Gomez, an associate professor at Cardozo School of Law, said the administration's tax proposal is at odds with legal precedent and relies on a broad interpretation of the affirmative action ruling that may not hold up in court. This is quite an expansive assertion of power from the IRS, Calderon Gomez said. I'd be surprised if there aren't legal challenges to this rule. In 2025, soon after Trump took office, the Education Department's Office for Civil Rights issued a guidance letter to school officials that threatened to deny federal funding to any college or school that was that considered race in hiring, scholarships, discipline, or other areas. The agency later asked for written certification that schools were complying with federal civil rights law, including by avoiding diversity, equity, and inclusion practices. The Dear Colleague letter was challenged by three lawsuits and blocked. Conservative groups and lawmakers have praised the administration's efforts to undo decades of policies and practices promoting diversity, equity, and inclusion. Taxpayers are fed up with subsidizing race-based discrimination, and they are sick of being forced to pay for left-wing indoctrination at institutions that pretend to be neutral academic endeavors, said Corey DeAngelis, a research fellow at the Heritage Foundation, a conservative think tank. Andrew Gillen, a research fellow at the Center for Educational Freedom at the Cato Institute, a libertarian think tank, said the proposal has a worthy goal, but is the wrong tactic. He said Title VI of the Civil Rights Act, which bars discrimination on the basis of race or national origin, has a superior process for identifying and punishing discrimination. The IRS, he said, lacks the experience and authority of the Justice Department and the Education Department, which have investigated racial discrimination for decades. Gillen said the Civil Rights Act is also more permanent and predictable than regulation that could be overturned by the next administration or the courts. If the administration wants to add another punishment for universities that racially discriminate, Gillen said, it should pass a law adding the punishment to the existing list of punishments under the Civil Rights Act and follow the process of the Civil Rights Act to ensure only the guilty are punished. Others raised broader concerns. The Thursday proposal fits into an overall pattern of weaponizing civil rights laws in ways that are harming to education, in ways that are harming education and diminishing opportunities, particularly for students of color, said Michael Pallera, director of the Educational Opportunities Project at the Lawyers Committee for Civil Rights Under Law, an advocacy group. The proposal is based on upside-down, harmful, unsupported interpretations of civil rights law, he said, and the administration's efforts are having a tremendous chilling effect. That's why it's important to be clear that a lot of the past efforts have been focused on asserting things are law that are not law, he added. Two Democrats in Congress, Representatives Lloyd Doggett of Texas and Terry Sewell of Alabama, introduced a bill Thursday designed to prevent the IRS from stripping a nonprofit of its tax-exempt status without evidence and without a fair process. The IRS should never be a weapon to punish a president's political enemies, Doggett said in a news release. The Trump administration proposal still would allow schools to help disadvantaged students in admission or financial aid using race-neutral criteria such as family income, hardship, or academic achievement. The proposal, which is subject to a lengthy public comment period, could go into effect in May. Secret Service is getting the fortified White House that past presidents resisted, by Dan Diamond. U.S. Secret Service leaders have long wanted a more fortified White House. President Trump is giving it to them. Trump officials on Thursday publicly presented their latest plans to permanently fence Lafayette Square, the public park across the street from the White House. The project, a longtime Secret Service priority, was discussed but never approved in past administrations as officials wrestled with how to boost security without unduly restricting public access, said four people who spoke on the condition of anonymity to detail internal conversations. Trump officials also unveiled revisions to a planned visitor screening center, another piece of the broader Trump-backed effort to add security facilities and fencing that could alter the relationship between the White House and the public spaces surrounding it. The National Capital Planning Commission, which reviews federal construction projects, advanced both proposals Thursday afternoon over complaints from some commissioners. The Secret Service also has pushed for additional permanent fences on Pennsylvania Avenue and around the White House campus, with administration officials saying that announcements on those additions are forthcoming. And Trump has followed the Secret Service's recommendation to keep President's Park, the 82-acre park encompassing and surrounding the White House, off limits amid heightened security threats. Lafayette Square has been closed to the public for nearly 8 months, although renovation work was completed weeks ago, according to two people who spoke on the condition of anonymity to discuss the project. The need for a permanent visitor center, like the Lafayette fencing, has been discussed across multiple administrations, with Secret Service leaders and other government officials judging the temporary trailers and tents used to screen White House visitors as insufficient. The permanent facility will strengthen campus security and enhance the overall visitor experience, the Secret Service said in documents submitted to the commission. Asked about Trump's support for the Secret Service's projects, spokesman for the White House and Secret Service said the new initiatives were necessary to protect the 18-acre White House and its surroundings. The White House and the Secret Service are all

submitted to the commission. Asked about Trump's support for the Secret Service's projects, spokesman for the White House and Secret Service said the new initiatives were necessary to protect the 18-acre White House and its surroundings. The White House and the Secret Service are always looking for ways to improve the security apparatus of the White House complex, Davis Engel, a White House spokesman, said in a statement. President Trump is uniquely positioned to achieve those restoration and refurbishment goals and to advance the 18 acres toward a 21st century security posture. Projects such as the White House Visitor Center and proposed fencing around Lafayette Park not only enhance security, but create appropriate infrastructure befitting the White House and surrounding buildings while maintaining public access, Nathan Herring, a spokesman for the Secret Service, said in a statement. Administration officials also said that the current mix of bollards, temporary fences, and other security measures used in Lafayette Square are unsightly and insufficient. Some preservationists, civic leaders, and historians cautioned that efforts to protect the president should balance a need for public access to the historic building, long known as the People's House. It's becoming a fortress now, said Ed Lengel, a White House historian, warning that the public was losing access to the White House grounds under the administration's fences and other restrictions. They're going to say there are threats on the president's life. That's true enough, but that's just a pretext. The National Trust for Historic Preservation, the Cultural Landscape Foundation, and other groups and Washington residents warned against the Secret Service's fencing plans at Thursday's meeting of the National Capital Planning Commission. What we are really doing is putting another barrier between Americans and their government when people most need to come together to express their joy, fear, anger, or patriotism. Pam Fessler, a longtime Washingtonian and retired White House journalist, told the commission, "This is what we need to secure, the freedom to gather, the freedom to speak." Laura Follansbee, a lawyer for the American Civil Liberties Union of D.C., predicted that the fence would limit Americans' First Amendment rights. Lafayette Square has traditionally been a rallying point for protesters, given its proximity to the White House. There is every reason to anticipate that this administration, and potentially future administrations, will choose to close the gates of the fence indefinitely to avoid hearing the public's voices on matters of public concern, Follansbee said. A representative of St. John's Church, which borders the park, said church leaders hope to see an open Lafayette Square that can be freely accessed by the public, consistent with its symbolic and historic use. The tension between security and access predates Trump, with many past presidents listening to, if not fully granting, the desires of the agency dedicated to protecting them, their families, and other senior leaders. President Bill Clinton closed Pennsylvania Avenue in front of the White House to vehicle traffic in 1995, turning a long-standing road into a pedestrian thoroughfare. "It should be seen as a responsible security step necessary to preserve our freedom, not part of a long-term restriction of our freedom," Clinton said in a radio address announcing the change. Trump's willingness to embrace security changes follows attempts on his life. He has publicly credited the Secret Service with saving him. He has also followed the agency's recommendations to speak publicly behind bulletproof glass, limit some of his appearances, and take other steps intended to improve his protection. Trump secretly switched planes when flying out of Turkey following a NATO conference, the Washington Post first reported, an unusual maneuver that he later credited to the Secret Service. "It's only up to the Secret Service," Trump told reporters last month. "I just follow what they'd like to do." Administration officials have said there are clear security risks that must be addressed, citing protests after the May 2020 death of George Floyd. Protesters swarmed Lafayette Square, clashing with law enforcement, and Trump was briefly taken to a secure location inside the White House. Richard H. McCauley, chief of the Secret Service's Uniform Division, said in July that those protests underscored the need for new fences at Lafayette Square. "We have to make sure we protect our public, the president, and the White House,"
McCauley told the commission.

0: of Fine Arts as it considered the Secret Service's proposal. Some tensions spilled out at Thursday's hearing, with commissioners who represent D.C. interests pushing back on the need for the fencing project. Evan Cash, who serves on the commission as a representative of D.C. Council Chairman Phil Mendelson, pressed Secret Service officials on why Lafayette Square has been closed for months. He also questioned whether fencing the park would create new risks by limiting exits in an emergency, and framed the project as part of the security theater that has made it harder to access parts of Washington. "To say this is going to protect the White House is kind of crazy," agreed Arrington Dixon, a longtime commissioner who represents Washington. Trump appointees who lead the commission dismissed the criticism. "The Secret Service has been asking for something like this for 12 years, and I don't want to lose the momentum," said Mark Paoletta, a senior White House official and the commission's new chairman. "This idea that if there's a fence up, we're losing our First Amendment rights, I don't accept." Meanwhile, the Secret Service's proposed screening center advanced with less controversy and no public comments. Several commissioners praised agency officials for listening to feedback and adjusting the center's planned design. The Secret Service's original proposal, unveiled in March, called for an underground screening center that some commissioners had said did not suit the White House grounds. The revised design is for an above-ground pavilion that resembles other buildings on the campus. "I think it's headed in the right direction and is greatly improved," said Commission member Christy Tunstall Williams, an architecture official at the General Services Administration. The commission's votes Thursday did not represent final approval for the proposed fences or screening center. Secret Service officials are expected to return to the Commission of Fine Arts and the National Capital Planning Commission in the coming months for another round of presentations and public comment. The Secret Service has not gotten everything on its wish list under Trump. Some agency officials had pushed for replacing the red brick pavement in Lafayette Square, which had been handpicked by First Lady Jacqueline Kennedy more than 60 years ago, because they worried protesters would dislodge the bricks and throw them. That issue found its way to the president, too. "We have a big decision to make," Trump said in the Oval Office last month. "Do we take the pavers that are red, you know, the red brick pavers, and do we change them into a granite? They're beautiful, but they're not the original." Administration officials ultimately decided to keep the red bricks, but reset them so they would be more secure, according to documents submitted to the National Capital Planning Commission. ICE agent charged with lying to investigators in non-fatal Minneapolis shooting. By Jeremy Roebuck, Joyce Soyun Lee, and Perry Stein. A U.S. Immigration and Customs Enforcement agent accused of shooting and injuring a man during the Trump administration's immigration enforcement crackdown in Minneapolis earlier this year has been federally charged with lying to investigators about the incident, a person familiar with the matter said Thursday. The case against Christian Castro, 52, of Texas, is the first known instance of the Justice Department seeking to prosecute a federal immigration officer for actions taken during the Minneapolis operation, which prompted widespread demonstrations and rebukes from lawmakers and federal judges. Top department officials have resisted calls to investigate other high-profile shootings by Department of Homeland Security personnel, including those that led to the deaths of protesters Alex Pretty and Renee Good. The person who described the charges against Castro did so on the condition of anonymity because the case against him remains under seal. The agent was taken into federal custody late Thursday and is expected to make an initial court appearance in South Texas as soon as Friday, before the case moves before a federal judge in Minneapolis, the person said. Castro also faces assault charges in Minnesota state court stemming from the same incident. But Texas Governor Greg Abbott, Republican, has so far declined to sign off on his extradition, saying he is still investigating whether the agent can be legally considered a fugitive. As a result, Castro was released last week from a Texas jail. Both the state and federal charges stem from a January 14 confrontation when Castro fired his gun through the door of a duplex where an immigrant he was pursuing had fled. Julio Cesar Sosa Celis, a Venezuelan migrant who lacked legal status in the United States and was the roommate of the man Castro was chasing, was hit in the leg. Castro said he'd been attacked before shooting, but authorities later came to doubt that account. The Justice Department's decision to charge Castro federally with lying to investigators came after a push by some prosecutors in the Minneapolis U.S. Attorney's Office to charge the agent with significantly more serious civil rights violations, according to two people familiar with the matter, who spoke on the condition of anonymity to describe internal deliberations. Both said they were told that civil rights charges were probably not moving forward, a decision that led to dissension between the Minneapolis-based federal prosecutors and higher-ups at the Justice Department. A top prosecutor in the U.S. Attorney's Office, Matt Evans, who had been working on the investigation, conveyed his dismay at that decision to others in an email earlier this week, one of the people said. "This is being directed by the main justice and the U.S. attorney," Evans wrote, according to ProPublica, which first reported the details of that email late Tuesday. "I object in the strongest possible terms and fought it as hard as I could. It wasn't enough." Evans was fired the next morning, and the Justice Department is now weighing whether he should be potentially charged with obstruction of justice, according to two people familiar with those decisions. The Justice Department has said that no final decision has been made on whether to pursue civil rights charges in Castro's case. A spokesperson for Minneapolis U.S. Attorney Daniel N. Rosen did not immediately return requests for comment Thursday. Evans did not respond to emails sent to his work address Thursday. An auto reply said he was on leave. The Associated Press first reported the federal charges against Castro. The statute under which Castro has been charged carries a maximum prison term of 5 years should he be convicted at trial. Had he faced the charge typically used in prosecutions of law enforcement officers accused of using excessive force, deprivation of rights under color of law, he could have been sentenced to up to a decade. Federal prosecutors have previously said Castro misled investigators about the circumstances behind the shooting of Sosa Celis. Then Homeland Security Secretary Kristi L. Noem defended her officer's conduct as self-defense, saying they were responding to what she described as an attempted murder of federal law enforcement. Days after the shooting, Sosa Celis and his roommate were charged with assaulting Castro and other immigration officers at the house. Prosecutors initially claimed, based in part on statements from Castro, that Sosa Celis and his roommate had rushed from the home and attacked the ICE agents with a snow shovel and a broom handle. But within months, those same government lawyers returned to court, asking that the charges against Sosa Celis be dismissed. A review of video evidence from the scene revealed Castro and other officers appeared to have made untruthful statements about the incident, they said. Rosen, the U.S. attorney in Minnesota, signaled in February that Castro and others could end up facing charges, noting that the newly discovered evidence was materially inconsistent with the allegations the officers had made. Castro, who had been dispatched to Minneapolis from ICE's field office in Harlingen, Texas, was placed on leave at the time and has remained off duty ever since. In a statement Thursday, Sosa Celis's attorney, Robin Wolpert, said that by apparently foregoing civil rights charges against Castro, the Justice Department had grossly undercharged the case. Sosa Celis, she said, would be filing a claim for financial damages against the federal government. "Today's indictment is not enough," said Catherine Allen Halverson, deputy legal director of the ACLU Minnesota, which is representing Sosa Celis in that claim. "Julio was shot by Christian Castro, arrested, and falsely prosecuted. The enormity of what happened to him is so great, and such an egregious violation of his fundamental rights, that he can never be made whole." Castro, meanwhile, was taken into custody in Texas after Minnesota authorities filed their charges against him in May, but efforts to return him to Minneapolis to face those charges have ground to a halt. Attorneys for Abbott, the Texas governor, told a federal court last week that he was still investigating whether Castro could legally be considered a fugitive eligible for extradition since he left Minnesota under orders from ICE and not to escape prosecution. Mary Moriarty, the elected Democrat who serves as the top prosecutor in Hennepin County, where Minneapolis is, accused Abbott of making excuses to effectively deny Minnesota's request for his return, a process that is typically handled swiftly. In a ruling last week, a federal judge agreed with Moriarty that Abbott probably has no legal basis to deny Castro's extradition. However, the judge ruled that because the governor has not yet made an official decision, the court could not yet force Texas to send Castro back to Minnesota. Castro was released from custody because under Texas law, defendants facing pending extradition requests can be held only for 90 days. Should federal authorities apprehend him on the federal indictment, it could facilitate Castro's return to Minnesota without Abbott having to make a decision. In an interview Wednesday, Moriarty said the Justice Department's decision to charge the agent would have little bearing on her office's efforts to prosecute Castro. "We've always been focused on our charges. We are going to go ahead on our charges," she said. "It doesn't matter what the federal government or the U.S. Attorney's Office does." Republicans fear Trump will keep super PAC money and not spend on the midterms. By Isaac Arnsdorf and Natalie Allison. With early voting about to begin in competitive midterm races, President Donald Trump has kept most of his super PAC money on the sidelines, causing Republican leaders to conclude that it's too late to fully deploy the cash in the midterms and that he intends to hold on to much of it for his own purposes. Trump's political advisors have been assuring anxious allies that MAGA Inc., the president's super PAC that had more than $400 million on hand as of July 31, will come to the rescue during the peak campaign season after Labor Day. But Republicans are increasingly skeptical and suspicious that Trump, who must personally approve the spending, has other ideas. The president has not revealed his plans, and his political advisors consistently say they will not share them with reporters. Some people around Trump have concluded that he has little interest in spending the bulk of his super PAC funds on this year's midterm races, according to a person with knowledge of internal conversations. Theories about what Trump wants to do with the money cover a broad range of possibilities, including protecting his political influence in the next presidential race by passing on the money to his chosen successor, and saving up for legal fees, post-presidential travel, events, and pet projects such as his library. Trump's Miami library is projected to cost at least $1 billion, the most expensive presidential library construction to date. The person with knowledge of internal discussions, who spoke on the condition of anonymity to talk about those conversations, said Trump and his team believe their ability to rake in massive donations will take a hit after the midterm elections, giving the president an incentive to keep hold of the money he has raised so far. Fundraising accounts associated with the president, such as his super PAC and funds for his inauguration, White House ballroom, and Freedom 250 events, have been inundated with donations from companies looking to get in Trump's good graces, a dynamic that is likely to change as he becomes a lame duck. Some donors have started holding back on giving more money to the super PAC while it sits on earlier contributions, according to people familiar with the matter, who, like others interviewed for this article, spoke on the condition of anonymity because they were not authorized to speak to reporters. Trump's reticence surrounding how he will use MAGA Inc. money has caused particular worry for Republicans in this fall's elections. GOP candidates and officials still avoid criticizing the president on the record. Privately, however, some operatives have complained that MAGA Inc. has already missed valuable opportunities to lock in airtime at lower advance rates and define candidates before attitudes harden. Allies have also criticized Trump's preference for promoting his own record, arguing that super PACs are most effective at attacking opponents, as MAGA Inc. did in 2022. The nonprofit arm of Trump's political operation, Securing American Greatness, premiered its first midterm ads on Wednesday, spending just under $1 million, according to the tracking firm Ad Impact. The ads, set to air nationwide, feature video clips of Trump talking about tax breaks in his domestic spending legislation and lower prices for eggs and prescription drugs. One spot uses Trump's friend Dana White, the chief executive of the Ultimate Fighting Championship. Like they think he's popular or something, a Republican ad maker scoffed when shown the videos. He's not. That concludes this Friday's reading from the Washington Post. My name is Jean. Thank you for listening.
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1: Hello, and welcome to People Magazine once again. I'm Virginia Voice volunteer reader, Susie Birch. And we might as well hit the highlights. Meghan and Harry, back to Britain. Inside the Sussexes' shocking UK return with Archie and Lilibet, and what it means behind palace walls. They called it their freedom flight. 6 years ago, Prince Harry and Meghan, Duchess of Sussex, headed west, leaving Britain and a royal life they said had become impossible to endure. As recently as last year, Harry suggested there was little chance of ever reversing course. "I can't see a world in which I would bring my wife and children back to the UK at this point," he told the BBC in May of 2025. But this fall, Harry, 41, and Meghan, 45, are doing just that. As People exclusively revealed on August 19th, the Duke and Duchess of Sussex are relocating to Britain for an extended period with Prince Archie 7 and Princess Lilibet 5, who are enrolled in school there and starting classes in September. The family, due to arrive in late August, will establish a private, non-royal home base believed to be outside London, though they have not purchased a home, while retaining their residence in Montecito, California. Step by step, they want to be in the UK, says a source close to Harry. They want to have the time and give the kids the opportunity to be here. The surprising return opens possibilities that seemed unimaginable just weeks ago. Harry will be back in the country he has long missed. Archie and Lilibet will have a chance to experience the traditions and family history he grew up with. And Meghan is stepping into an unexpected new professional chapter. She has talks underway for a role on Netflix's The Gentlemen, which films in the UK. For King Charles, 77, who is still undergoing treatment for cancer, it brings his younger son and two grandchildren close again, an opportunity he welcomes, and raises fresh hope that the royal family's painful rifts might finally begin to heal. Moving back does not mean returning to royal life. Charles has made it clear that there will be no change to Harry and Meghan's status as private, non-working members of the royal family, in keeping with the agreement reached when they stepped back from official duties in 2020. Nor will this be a simple welcome home. Harry and Meghan are returning to a skeptical British public, a relentless tabloid press, and family relationships deeply damaged by the accusations they leveled after leaving royal life. "I don't think they'll be welcome back with open arms," says Queen Elizabeth's former press secretary, Elisa Anderson. "They will have to rebuild that trust and affection with the family and with the public." The move, sources stress, is not sudden. It has been in the works for about a year, and with Archie and Lilibet now school age, those close to the couple say the timing increasingly made sense. "It's something Harry has been thinking about for a while," says a source close to the Duke. There were clues. At the Well Child Awards last September, Harry quizzed British singer Josh Stone about her family's return to Britain after years in Tennessee. He asked about how we were settling back in, and he was genuinely interested in our move home, Stoneman said at the time. He was saying how wonderful the schools are here and how important community is for children. Meghan's potential acting project helped the pieces fall into place. Harry, meanwhile, has his own work pulling him toward Britain, including his remaining patronages and preparations for the Invictus Games in Birmingham in July 2027. He will be in the weeds on it every day, a source says. But beneath the professional considerations is something more personal. Despite building a life in Montecito, Harry never fully found his footing there, according to sources in California. He struggled to establish a close social circle of his own, and he missed the longtime friends and community that he had in Britain. Harry never really stopped missing home. He's missed that sense of connection and belonging. Britain is still home in many ways, says a source close to the couple. The decision, however, was taken as a family, says another source. For Meghan, part of the appeal is what Britain can offer their children. Meghan feels very fortunate that they're able to give Archie and Lilibet the opportunity to experience both worlds, says Montecito Insider. Their summer visit offered a glimpse of what that would look like. The children reunited with their grandfather at Highgrove in July, before spending time at Althorp, Princess Diana's childhood home and final resting place, with Harry's uncle Charles Spencer, his wife Kat Jarman, and several cousins from Diana's side of the family. For Harry, giving his children a connection to his mother's roots matters. He wants them to understand the world he grew up in and where their family comes from, says a source. That doesn't mean the life they built in California hasn't worked for them. Montecito gave Harry and Meghan what they wanted when their children were little: privacy, space, and distance from the scrutiny of royal life, while serving as a base for Meghan's business ventures, including As Ever, which has new product launches planned. But as their children have grown, so have the family's priorities. The U.S. political climate has also been a factor, according to sources, as Harry and Meghan have made no secret of their disillusionment with the current administration. However, the move is not permanent, several insiders caution. Their $14 million Montecito estate remains home. They are keeping their vacation property in Portugal, and plans remain fluid. It's not necessarily a forever thing, says a source. Harry also returns with some of his biggest battles in Britain unresolved. After losing automatic taxpayer-funded police protection in 2020, Harry reportedly said that he could not safely bring Meghan and the children to Britain without it. While the family has armed private security in the U.S., private security in the U.K. cannot legally carry firearms. He intends to continue fighting for that, says a source, but insiders warn it could ultimately affect how long the family stays. His struggle with the press continues too. On August 21st, Harry, Elton John, and five others were ordered to pay approximately $13 million towards the Daily Mail publisher's legal costs after losing their privacy case, with the group potentially facing up to $47 million as they weigh an appeal. For Meghan, returning to Britain isn't the only major reversal. Asked in 2022 whether she would ever return to acting, the former Suits star appeared to close that door. "I'm done," she said. "I guess never say never, but my intention is to absolutely not." 4 years later, Meghan is in early talks for what could become her most significant acting role since leaving Suits. It follows a Hollywood chapter of early successes and headline-making setbacks, from the hit Harry and Meghan Netflix docuseries to the end of the couple's Spotify partnership. Now she is returning to the profession she once thought she had left behind, and the country where her royal life began and ultimately unraveled. It could be a formidable re-entry. Recent polls place both Harry and Meghan near the bottom of the royal family's popularity rankings in Britain. just above the former Prince Andrew, while the British press they have relatedly confronted shows little sign of losing its intense interest in them. Britain is also where Meghan has said she became so isolated and unhappy as a working royal that she experienced suicidal thoughts. My biggest concern is the level of media attention she will face in the UK, says a source close to Meghan. I'm worried for her. This time, however, the circumstances are markedly different. Meghan returns not as a working royal navigating the palace hierarchy, but with her own pursuits, team, and support system, and greater control over her public life. She has been vocal about how she felt about it before, but that doesn't mean things are going to be exactly the same again, says an ally. It doesn't mean it can't be different and it can't change. Another says her network is better prepared and stronger now than it ever was to protect her, to protect them. No one may have more at stake in the return than Charles. The king's relationship with Harry has quietly improved, culminating in July's private reunion at Highgrove, when he saw Archie and Lilibet for the first time in more than 4 years. That was a real positive, says the ally. Now, as Charles continues cancer treatment, his younger son and grandchildren will no longer be on the other side of the globe. The king would love to have Harry around, says a source close to the royal household. For a father who has watched his sons become estranged, the possibilities extend beyond spending more time with his grandchildren. In Spare, Harry recalled Charles pleading with his sons after Prince Philip's funeral in 2021. Please, boys, don't make my final years a misery. 5 years later, the king's hopes of seeing his sons find their way back to each other remain. He will want to see his sons together over time, says the source. This is the best opportunity we have seen in recent years. Yet their relationship remains complicated. Charles learned of Harry and Meghan's plans only days before they were publicly revealed, underscoring the distance that still exists between father and son. William is another matter entirely. While Harry has repeatedly spoken of wanting reconciliation, several sources say the brothers remain in no contact, with the Prince of Wales showing no sign that he is ready for a change. The silence when news of the Sussexes' return broke was notable. William and Kate, who were at Balmoral with the King and other royals, made no public acknowledgement of the move. After years of upheaval in their own lives, they have suffered a lot, says a palace insider. Their priority remains their three children, Prince George, 13, Princess Charlotte, 11, and Prince Louis, 8. Their growing royal responsibilities and Kate's continued recovery from cancer. They have been dutiful, doing what they do well and keeping the family together, says the source. Anything else, from their point of view, is not critical. For now, their focus includes preparing George to start boarding school at Eton College in September. But Harry's return will change one thing dramatically: distance. Since 2020, an ocean has made avoiding one another relatively easy. With Harry and Meghan in Britain and Archie and Lilibet nearby, the estrangement becomes almost impossible to compartmentalize. It's going to be very hard for the family to ignore their presence, the kids especially, says a California source. The same could prove true for Meghan and Kate. There are bound to be moments when their worlds overlap, says a source, and everyone will be watching how those encounters unfold. Proximity alone will not erase years of hurt and mistrust, and neither side appears to have offered the apology that the other believes is owed. But for Charles, having both sons and all five of his grandchildren in the same country changes the equation. Whether his sons seize the opportunity is up to them. However, they will be close enough to find out. In time, says one source, there is a chance it will all heal over. And there are two small sidebars to this story. The first one is called Megan's Acting Return. Megan could be coming back to scripted TV nearly a decade after filming her final episodes of Suits. The Duchess of Sussex is in talks for a role in season 3 of The Gentlemen, Guy Ritchie's hit Netflix crime drama about an aristocratic family caught up in a drug empire. Insiders say the couple had been discussing Meghan's return to acting for some time before the opportunity arose, with a source calling the project significant. Yet even the potential comeback has brought drama. Soon after news of the talks emerged, reports claimed the deal was already off. But people understand the conversations remain ongoing, though nothing has been finalized. In the last sidebar, the family divide. Harry returns to a royal family profoundly changed. Prince Philip and Queen Elizabeth have died, and both Kate and King Charles have faced cancer. The fallout from the Sussexes' Oprah Winfrey interview, the Netflix series, and Harry's memoir still reverberates. His relationship with Charles has improved, but it remains complicated, while rupture with William runs deeper. It's going to be challenging for William. It will be very hard for him and Catherine, says a source in royal circles. There is a deep sense of betrayal. For now, the Waleses are resisting any knee-jerk reaction, says the source, who adds that any reconciliation will be a very slow build. And now, from one breaking news story to another, we have Penn State frat scandal. Drug lords on campus? For years, fraternity brothers allegedly worked in secret to traffic in cocaine. Then a string of surprises landed them and one of their dads in serious trouble. Fraternity houses are, by definition, notoriously rowdy places. So perhaps it's understandable that when police in State College, Pennsylvania, descended on the Pennsylvania State University's Delta Epsilon house in December 2024 and made their way to Thomas Robinson's room, the 22-year-old from Pittsburgh was convinced it was a crazy gag. Moments later, according to court documents, Robinson, who initially told officers, "I'm going to F you up," and was tased before being handcuffed, admitted that he thought the officers were his frat brothers playing a prank on him. The arrest of Robinson, in connection with more than 10 drug-related felonies, officers said they found 8 grams of cocaine, 8 ounces of marijuana, hundreds of pills, and a .45-caliber handgun in his room. Turned out to be anything but a joke. Over the next 20 months, investigators said they uncovered a sprawling cocaine distribution network involving members and even pledges of Delta Epsilon and Sigma Chi. Associates stand accused of repackaging the drug in half-gram baggies and selling it in State College between August 2022 and December 2024. The multi-year grand jury investigation has so far resulted in the felony and misdemeanor arrests of 13 current and former Penn State students, including the group's ringleader, Agostino Abatello, and Robinson's father, a Pittsburgh attorney. The actual drug dealing, Pennsylvania Attorney General Dave Sunday said on August 17th, was largely from friend to friend, fraternity brother to fraternity brother, acquaintance to acquaintance, and at fraternity houses and or during parties or social engagements. The scale of the operation had Penn State students talking. "It sounds like something you see in a show," says Kathy Ray, 20, the editor-in-chief of the Independent Daily Collegian newspaper. "The nature of it is ludicrous. Court documents do not say whether those charged have entered pleas. Police have no idea what they were about to stumble onto in September 2024 when an informant first told them that large amounts of cocaine were being sold from the Delta Epsilon house by a student nicknamed T-Rob, according to court records. Between September and December, the informant made controlled cocaine purchases, setting up the transactions through Robinson's Snapchat, then paying for the drugs through a Venmo account, all under law enforcement supervision, per officials. After Robinson's 2024 frat house arrest, he began working with investigators and soon revealed that his cocaine supplier, whom he had purchased kilograms of the drug from, was Abitella, a Sigma Chi member and accounting major who was on the dean's list for his high grades, according to court records. Before long, investigators, aided by grand jury testimony, began piecing together the details of the operation, which involved regular drug runs to Philadelphia and New York to purchase what Sunday described as large amounts of cocaine, and then bring it back to State College. Even more unsettling was the role that Robinson's and Abitella's fraternities allegedly played in the trafficking organization. "We found a pattern of events," explained Sunday, "that showed cutting and bagging cocaine was, for some pledges, an indoctrination in the Delta Epsilon and Sigma Chi fraternities." One of the former students charged in the investigation, Lars Ziepvat, 24, told authorities that Abitella forced him to deliver cocaine after he was unable to repay $1,500 he had borrowed for a spring break trip. "University officials were horrified by these serious allegations," said Andrea Drohauer, vice president for student affairs. The school placed Delta Epsilon on interim suspension, and Sigma Chi, no longer recognized by Penn State because of previous drug and alcohol violations, was placed on interim suspension by its headquarters. News of the investigation broke while Penn State students were moving into dorms for the fall semester. Sunday believes it serves as a reminder to students. They need to understand that there are always going to be ramifications for your actions. And we don't want to leave you today without some recommendations for the best new books. The Maltese Version by Katie Simpson Smith. Leonie might be pregnant, and her boyfriend Max is not answering her texts. He's in sunbaked Malta, hired by the enigmatic Anna to translate her poetry. Unnerved by the radio silence, Leonie dispatches her travel writer friend Rhonda to play amateur detective and track down Max. Cool characters populate this stunning literary mystery about the dance of desire and the art of translation. Smart, addictive, and fun. Then there is A Very Special Episode by Camille Acker. Can nostalgia for Black 90s sitcoms help cure an ethnocentric type of dementia called Blacktimers? That's a treatment facility's running theory in Acker's imaginative debut. The edgy satire of Such a Fun Age meets the dark dystopia of The School for Good Mothers. Crocodileopolis by John Manuel Arias. Born into a Costa Rican political dynasty, the Orcomundo brothers have bright futures until a scandal exiles Seth to Washington, D.C., and he blames his brother, Osario. Alternating between Seth's revenge plans and childhood memories, it reads like a thrilling telenovela. And then there's a category of two books called Greetings, New Books. Hello, Limerence by Momo Yamaguchi. Gen Xer Mika works in a toxic Tokyo office and bemoans her unwanted virginity while harboring secret fantasies of comic violence against the patriarchy. A feminist roller coaster of love and revenge. And last in this section, we have Hello Baby by Kim Ui Kong. In this intimate, moving novel, six South Korean women befriend one another in a Seoul fertility clinic. Then one vanishes and returns with a baby she claims is hers, despite her friend's suspicions. Next, from the smile section, we have Dogs Hit the Waves for 10th Annual Surfing Competition. And this, of course, is headlined from Pacifica, California. Rippin' Rosie, a 5-year-old Labrador retriever who surfs with owner Steve Drotter up to 5 days a week, made a splash at this year's Dog World Surfing Championships, an annual event that raises money for local charities, on August 1st. Competing alongside other athletic pups, with an assist from their owners to catch the waves, Rippin' Rosie took home the top prize of a month's supply of dog food. Rippin' Rosie first showed interest in a board during a trip to Maine, where Drotter, 61, and his kids were paddleboarding. She jumped on and we were off. Trotter says, the rest is history. And of course, speaking of celebrities, we have Taylor Swift and Travis Kelce settle into their next chapter together. Taylor Swift and Travis Kelce are making the most of their newlywed era. In the weeks since the pop superstar and the Kansas City Chiefs tight end, both 36, tied the knot in an extravagant, star-studded July 3rd wedding in New York City, the pair have settled comfortably into married life, even when there's thousands of miles between them. Kelce has been hard at work in training camp for the Chiefs' upcoming season since practice began on July 29th, while Swift has been seen out and about with friends in London. They talk throughout the day when they're apart and then really make the most of their time together, says a source close to the couple, of how they've been handling the distance. They're very happy. Kelce has been savoring memories of their big day at Madison Square Garden, which included A-list friends from Selena Gomez to Tom Hanks. During an August 12 press conference, he called the wedding the best night of my life and expressed thanks to all the guests who had come out and had fun with them. Though they've been busy, the source says, Swift and Kelce's own happily ever after is just getting started. They're both just so excited that they're husband and wife now. Their relationship feels even more special. They're both always working, creating, or thinking about what comes next. They love living like this. And so we wind down another episode of People Magazine. I hope you'll join us next week. This is Susie Birch for the Virginia Voice. And you can also listen to this show at www.virginiavoice.org.
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3: 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I'm Virginia Voice volunteer Luke Sartori. 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The real life diet of Caleb Williams, who drinks small batch olive oil for gut health. The Chicago Bears quarterback maintains an impressively consistent approach to wellness through an antioxidant-rich diet, motion lifts, and talking to himself. By Nick Remsen. 24-year-old Chicago Bears quarterback Caleb Williams not only has the qualities of a bona fide star in the making, he is, from a pretty young age, doing everything possible to make sure said star burns for as long as it possibly can. Williams was the number one overall pick in the 2024 draft, and now he's entering his third season with the Bears. There's momentum. He's coming off a sophomore showing that saw him set the team's single-season passing record. That stat helped propel the Bears to their first playoffs in 16 years. On the field, the athlete is known for his high IQ improvisational skills and delivering accurate throws from sometimes unusual or seemingly impossible angles. He can be electric, and expectations are high as he begins the season with the Bears' still new coach, Ben Johnson, who was hired in 2025. Williams credits a lot of his success to building habits for an extended professional and personal lifespan. As he says, "I love living and I love football. Optimizing life and optimizing my sport are really important to me." During the most recent offseason, he says he was focused on nutrition, recovery, and sleep. As he was training and cross-training, even adding yoga to his regimen. In particular, he's become fascinated by the sourcing of his food down at the Peruvian farms from which he gets his blueberries, courtesy of the company Fruitist, in which he has invested. He measures his fruit intake in balance with his blood type. He drinks small batch olive oil from local growers for concentrated antioxidants. He visits butchers to retrieve specific leanness of meat. For being as young as he is, his hyper-focus on duration through diet and playing the long game through overall wellness feels as impressive as his arm. Here, Williams tells us more, covering everything from tendon preparation work to therapeutic qualities of video gaming to keeping it real with Cinnabon. GQ. On a day where you're feeling your best, full capability, full mental clarity, what factors will have come together to make it 100%? For me, it starts with 8 hours of sleep, always. After that, it's about consistently being good with my food, the amounts I'm eating, what I'm eating. And I've gotten to the point now where it's also about the quality of it. That stems from trying to get things from the roots and from the source. Last year, it was going to butchers. This year, it's more about trying to go straight to the farm, family business farms, not massive producers, for greens and for fruits. That's interesting, drilling down further into the source of nutrition. Can you tell us a bit more about that? It's been something I've gotten a lot more interested in as I get older. Here's an example. I drink very concentrated olive oil straight from olive trees, not mass-produced, that I take for antioxidants and gut health. My dad started me off at a really young age eating well and paying attention to and being conscious of what I'm eating and putting in my body. I take about 15 vitamins a day. I drink a lot of salt water, so my plain water intake can be higher. Saturating my blood with sodium lets me drink more. There are a lot of small things like that, which I've learned over the years, asking questions, doing research, hearing from my nutritionist. I'm constantly trying to optimize, one, because I really enjoy life and I want to feel my best for as long as I can. And obviously what I love to do is play ball. I want to go out there and dominate and be at the best for every single game. So this interest kills two birds with one stone. I love living, and I love football. That's a nice quote. Optimizing life and optimizing my sport are both really important to me. I also take collagen, bone support supplements, creatine for muscle recovery, and for my brain. I do it all, but in the right way. Not overdoing it, not underdoing it. How are you working with the company Fruitist in particular? It's been great for me. We measure everything and figure out what works best with my blood type and the rest of my diet. And from there, figure out the proportions I need so I feel my best. I don't want to feel sluggish, but I don't want to feel too light either. The thoroughness is impressive. You've got us rethinking what's in our kitchen right now. I'm still human though, man. I still go get an ice cream or a Cinnabon every once in a while. And honestly, I think that's good for the mind and the body. Being able to have stuff like that, that occasionally, instead of being all purified all the time. I'm good with it as long as I stay consistent otherwise with my eating times and what I'm eating throughout the day. So Cinnabon and ice cream are your guilty pleasures. I also love candy. You mentioned evaluating fruit in particular in relation to your physiology and blood type. Does that mean you're drilling down to things like acidity or natural sugar content? Yeah, we drill down. Fruit is one of the main things I use. I love it. I was always that kid who never complained about fruits and vegetables. Blueberries in particular are helpful. I get bruised up playing such a gladiator sport, so the antioxidants have been monumental for me. They've been a real power snack. Let's talk about fitness. As a quarterback, what's your ideal workout for performance optimization? It shifts day to day, but I'm consistently into lifting. I lift year-round. I think everybody should lift for health reasons. It's important not just for sports, but for longevity and overall strength. I'm a little more into movement lifts right now. I'm big on making sure movements match the body's natural patterns, hips, knees, ankles, moving biomechanically the way the body is supposed to, and being conscious of that while I'm exercising. I also do some Olympic lifts, squatting, explosive work, and I put a lot of emphasis on preparing the tendons, deceleration and acceleration work. With a movement lift, does that mean mimicking the motions you make on the field? From a mental health perspective, in a tense moment in a game or even down moment in general life, do you have to go to way to level set? I talk to myself all the time. It's really big for me. I play such a pressure cooker sport, so being able to, in a way, arrogant about myself when it comes to football is important. Outside of it, you can be as nice and humble and sweet as you want, but between the lines and in the locker room, it's about being arrogant and believing in yourself. I tell myself all the time how great I am and how great I'll be. I believe in speaking things into existence,

when it comes to football is important. Outside of it, you can be as nice and humble and sweet as you want, but between the lines and in the locker room, it's about being arrogant and believing in yourself. I tell myself all the time how great I am and how great I'll be. I believe in speaking things into existence and consistently saying and seeing my goals. Another thing, I breathe. That's huge for zoning in and getting tunnel vision. And I hum. People don't realize it, but there's something called the parasympathetic and sympathetic nervous system, which deals with breathing. And things like breathing and humming calm those systems down and calm your nerves. In tough moments on the field, you don't want wide vision or big eyes. You want to be locked in. So breathing, humming, and talking to myself are my big three. On a day with nothing to do, no training, no game, everything is totally off, what do you do to reboot beyond the 8 hours of sleep? I stick to a routine, especially in season. But I enjoy movies and I love video games. Being able to get out of your mind and your body and in a way be a different person. You're still yourself, but you're playing a role, a team game. A character with special abilities or whatever that case may be. You're disconnecting from the world for a bit, so video games are big for me. Along with watching movies and TV shows, listening to music, going on drives, going to dinners and trying new food spots. You mentioned football's gladiatorial element. Have you seen The Odyssey yet? I'm hoping to rent out the 7mm IMAX theater in Chicago and maybe bring some friends, or my nieces and nephews. Probably not them, actually, given the content, but I am excited. I will see it eventually. By Nick Remsen. Remaining in the wellness section, we have another article, which was published August 17th, 2026. The latest dating dilemma, wellness gap relationships. One person is training for a marathon, the other is ordering another bottle of wine. Here's why wellness culture can make it even harder to find love in 2026. By Rebecca Dolan. A little less than a year ago, TikTok gave us a new name for a relationship dynamic that's existed since the dawn of time. The swag gap. The premise was simple. One person is objectively cooler than the other, yet somehow they're together. The internet had thoughts, most of them along the lines of opposites attract, fair enough. But lately I've started noticing a different kind of mismatch. Not a gap in coolness, but a gap in lifestyle. More specifically, a growing divide between couples who have very different ideas about what it means to have a good time. Let's call it the wellness gap. As more people get hardcore about their health, filling free time with Pilates classes, marathon training, cold plunges, and 0% beers, the number of wellness gap relationships is multiplying. Can a Hyrox enthusiast really love someone whose main hobbies include drinking wine and smoking cigs? Someone who wouldn't dare miss a Friday night appointment at the pub? Even, or especially, when it means canceling 7 a.m. hot yoga. And more importantly, what happens when one person's idea of self-care starts to look a lot like the other person's idea of hell? Lewis, 39, found out the hard way earlier this year when he noticed his then-girlfriend was spending more and more time at the gym. At first, they worked out together, but the golf started opening up more and more as time went on, and she really got into it, and it became a core part of her identity, he says, explaining that it was a factor in their eventual breakup. I was never that into it. Because of their work schedules, the couples only had one day off per week together, and she developed a habit of using that time to go to the gym solo. She could go to the gym on Sundays by herself. But as an example, there was a surrealist art exhibition that I really wanted to go to. And trying to get her to do it on her day off, we couldn't do that together. Most of us have a finite amount of time free time and money. So it's the problematic if you and your partner have wildly different versions of what the ideal weekend looks like. Relationships where one person works out a bit more than the other aren't new. But wellness today feels less like a hobby and more like a religion. One with its own rituals, vocabulary, and increasingly a very healthy price tag. Between 20

2013 and 2024, the global industry doubled in size and hit a new peak of $6.8 trillion. You can spend serious amounts of time and money optimizing yourself, booking holidays around their wellness offerings, stocking up on longevity supplements, and installing an infrared sauna at home. It can all end up as a moral issue, with one person getting judgmental about their partner's wellness habits or lack thereof. Just as there are challenges to marrying outside your faith, there's a certain amount of friction involved in dating someone who doesn't really believe in the healing powers of wellness. Lewis, for his part, felt like his ex-girlfriend compared him to one of her friends, who spent more time working on himself at the gym. You could tell, this might sound like a paranoid ex-boyfriend thing, but seeing this guy do it of his own volition, I think it made him more attractive to her. Esme, a 24-year-old journalist, recently ended a new relationship when she felt like her partner was overly obsessed with Strava, the running stats app. It made me feel more inadequate or at least guilty that I wasn't matching his efforts. Most of my friends found it baffling that his Strava was the rationale behind dumping him. Running in particular has become such a social trend, it's hard to frame it to anyone these days as negative. On social media, you'll find plenty of evidence of wellness gaps. Girls complaining about their gym rat boyfriends. TikTokers coined a term last year, almond boyfriend, to describe a guy who's overly extreme about his fitness routine and eating and clean eating habits. It's all quite lighthearted, the assumption being that it's better to date someone inhaling steamed chicken breast than pot from a giant bong. And with the proliferation of singles-only run clubs in the UK and the launch of apps like A-Team, it's becoming easier for these types to find each other and start relationships, no wellness gaps involved. But is the growing influence of wellness culture contributing to the dire state of dating? Data scientists, broadsheet hacks, and TikTok scholars all over the world are in agreement. Finding love is hard at the moment. China, for instance, is banning AI boyfriends in an effort to get people to couple up, while politicians in Britain and America are fretting over the plunging population rates. Alcohol, I think, is one of the most divisive things at the moment, says Olivia Rigg, a matchmaker based in London, who works exclusively with male clients. I hate the gender things, but I would say I've probably heard more from young women. It would be nice to have a glass of wine every once in a while. There's a clear line between the growing number of young men who are getting extreme about health and the looks maxing movement. Last year, Ipsos polled men between the ages of 16 and 24 and found that 50% believed women prioritize attractiveness over other qualities when considering a partner. And 39% felt that women are only attracted to a small subset of men. If this is your version of reality, it makes sense to ditch the pints for push-ups. Still, the wellness gap may be less about what's happening in the gym and what it says about your relationship outside of it. I do see this, says Jeff Gunther, licensed therapist who works with couples on the wellness gap dynamic. But nobody's actually fighting about the wellness thing. I mean, at the surface level, sure, but there's something happening underneath. He continues with some advice. If you're the wellness crazy one, then you have to make sure to keep your thing from landing like a judgmental statement on your partner. Whatever hours are left over after the training, put them on the calendar and make sure that you spend quality time together. Most of these couples aren't mismatched. They've just sort of stopped having any time where they're both doing things that they really enjoy together. Rigg doesn't think intense dedication to wellness is an issue if your partner's equally hardcore about their own interest. You want to be having the same level of dedication to whatever it is you're doing in your free time, she says. But 9 times out of 10, a true addiction to wellness is probably going to get in the way of a happy coupling. It sounds absurd to compare it to drinking or smoking, but if someone's dependent on something, if they care more about that than thing or activity than anything else, then that's inevitably going to be a tricky person to be in a relationship with. Fitness apps make it easier for people to fall into that trap. I think future red flags include guys who post their Strava runs on Instagram.
I'll allow one every so often, but certainly not every day, says Gordon Craig. By Rebecca Dolan. Staying in the wellness section, this article is from July 30th, 2026. How to treat rosacea, according to experts. Clinical redness can be a drag on your confidence. Here's how to make things a little easier, by Adam Chung. Rosacea is a very misunderstood skin condition. Even though you might not hear of it as often as acne or eczema, that doesn't mean it's uncommon. Roughly 16 million Americans have the condition, according to the National Rosacea Society. While a lot of the cases are pretty mild, many people don't actually show symptoms until they're in their 30s. There's no permanent cure for rosacea. There's also nothing you can do to prevent it taking root. But there are a few things you can do to help calm and soothe it. So we sat down with facialist, nutritionalist, and skin experts to chat about what you should do to solve rosacea. What is rosacea? Rosacea is a long-term skin condition that's been around for thousands of years. In most cases, it presents itself as redness, flushing, and visible capillaries. However, while it mainly affects the forehead and cheeks, it can appear on your nose and chin too, which is commonly known as butterfly rash, or on your neck and chest. Some may also be experiencing hyperpigmentation or textural damage with enlarged pores and visible bulging sebaceous glands, says clinical facialist Katie Kerr. Ocular rosacea is present in around 50% of cases, with red, dry, gritty-feeling eyes being the main symptom. Rosacea often gets much worse over time, so it's important to seek professional treatment as soon as you spot signs of the condition. Who can get it? Rosacea commonly affects adults between the ages of 30 and 50. Generally speaking, women are more likely to develop it, but when men do get it, they tend to experience symptoms that are considerably more severe, says Sophie Trotman, media nutritionalist and wellness speaker. Historically, it is more common in those with fair skin, blue eyes, and of Celtic or North European descent. However, it is a condition that is more likely to be misdiagnosed or missed completely in those with darker skin tones, as the appearance is not so well recognized, says Dr. Christine Hall, health service general practitioner and aesthetics doctor. Why do you get it? At the moment, nobody really knows what causes rosacea. And even though it was first mentioned in the 200 BC by Greek poet Theocritus, there's still no cure for it. With that said, it's believed that it could be the result of a bunch of different genetic and environmental factors. People with rosacea are more likely to have a family history of the condition than people without. Other things that can potentially trigger it include spicy food, alcohol, caffeine, heat and UV exposure, change of climate, stress, and parasites found on the skin and in the gut, says Claudio Bernardo, facialist and founder of Healthy Skin Room. Some medications and existing medical conditions can exacerbate rosacea symptoms, says Trotman. IBS, SIBO, hormonal fluctuations, and allergies can make them worse. If you're not sure, it's always worth speaking to your GP or a healthcare professional. How do you calm rosacea? If you're getting all the symptoms for rosacea, there are a few soothers in the tank. The first thing that you should do is identify and avoid any food, drink, and environmental factors that could be causing the flare-ups. You should also apply broad-spectrum sunscreen daily, even on cloudy days, and use a cold compress or ice pack on the affected areas to reduce inflammation and discomfort. Use mild, non-irrigating cleansers and moisturizers, and avoid products with alcohol, witch hazel, menthol, and fragrances. To help reach a better balance of gut flora, promote beneficial yeast via diet rich in prebiotic foods such as chicory root, leeks, artichoke, asparagus, as well as probiotic rich foods like yogurt, kefir, sauerkraut, and kimchi. Alternatively, you can consider taking a probiotic supplement. Omega-3 fatty acids also have anti-inflammatory properties, which can be beneficial for both the skin and the gut.
As for treatments, there are a host of different things that you can get that can target the various causes of rosacea. It is always best to start with over-the-counter products, but where the condition is more severe, the use of prescription-only medications may be unavoidable. Laser treatments can be effective in permanently treating redness and broken capillaries too. What are the best products to use? It's about oil control, says Kerr. It's really important to control oil and stimulate cell turnover and force the skin to work for itself to repair. I would recommend using products with salicylic acid, which helps to control oil and kill bacteria and inhibit inflammation. Antioxidants can strengthen skin, and it helps to minimize stress if you can. Other gentle and non-irritating ingredients that you should look for include licorice extract, ceramide, niacinamide, says Mills. As mentioned, your skincare should be free of dyes, fragrances, and soaps, which have all been scientifically proven to worsen rosacea symptoms. By Adam Chung. And that's all the time for today, folks. I'm Virginia Voice volunteer Luke Sartori, reading from GQ. Remember, this program can also be found on demand at www.virginiavoice.org.

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1: 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I am Virginia Voice volunteer Dave Roberts, reading opinions from syndicated columnists, editorials from national newspapers and magazines, and views from experts in their fields. Our first article today is from the Virginia-based online news website Cardinal News. It's entitled, "Virginia's Job Losses Are Accelerating, Economic Report Says. 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This was written by their editor-in-chief, Dwayne Yancey, and published online September 3rd. We have some good news and we have some bad news. And then we have lots of questions. That's the short version of the latest quarterly economic forecast from the Weldon Cooper Center for Public Service at the University of Virginia, which may raise more questions for state policymakers than it answers, particularly about data centers and artificial intelligence. Here is a teaser on both. Much of the state's economic growth is tied to data centers, so any slowdown in data centers, which is already happening in the form of piecemeal moratoriums, could also reduce Virginia's already weak economic growth. As for artificial intelligence, we're seeing some key economic sectors post unusually low economic growth, but it is unclear yet if this is a result of AI or some other factor that is restructuring those fields. Now, on to the highlights. Virginia's economy is growing faster than previously thought. In May, the Weldon Cooper Center projected that the state's gross domestic product would shrink this year by 0.2%. Now the center says that the gross domestic product this year will grow by 0.5%. That's not much, but expanding is always better than contracting. This is a big headline out of the forecast, but it comes with caveats. One of those was voiced by Joa Ferreira, acting director of the Center for Economic and Policy Studies. Quote, "There is probably more gross domestic product going to profits than wages." End of quote. That means the slight economic growth may misstate its actual impact on the general public. In fact, this very modest economic growth is coming at the same time as Virginia is losing more jobs in 2026 than in 2025. Virginia is still on track for two straight years of job losses, with job losses this year likely to come in at just over 18,000. That is a little higher than the 17,800 losses forecast in May, and definitely higher than the 10,400 that the Bureau of Labor Statistics says it lost last year. What should we make of an economy where the gross domestic product is growing, but fewer people are employed? First, see what Ferreira said above. Workers are not necessarily the ones benefiting yet from this economic recovery. Second, they may not for a while yet. Quote, "The combination of positive GDP growth and job losses suggests that the initial recovery will be driven more by productivity and output gains than by broad-based hiring, according to the official forecast. Employment is expected to grow in 2027, but only gradually." Where are these job losses coming from? Let's take a look. The biggest job losses are in professional services and manufacturing. The two categories with the most job losses are professional services at 9,500 so far this year and manufacturing 4,400. The professional services losses reflect how the federal funding cutbacks have hit Virginia's consulting industry hard. The losses in manufacturing show how difficult it's been to sustain, much less grow, manufacturing jobs. The economists who prepared the report said it is difficult to gauge the impact that the Trump administration's tariffs and retaliatory tariffs imposed by other countries have had on manufacturing Since manufacturing has been shrinking anyway, what is certain is that the Trump administration policies have not reduced this decline. We'll come back to this later as we look at the political implications in this forecast. The job sector adding the most jobs is government. Yes, this sounds completely contradictory to what we've heard about federal cuts, but the government job growth is coming at the local and state levels, especially the local level. Overall, Virginia has added 8,200 government jobs this year. Many of the federal cuts took place in 2025. From December of last year through June of this year, local government added approximately 9,400 jobs, and state government added 1,700 jobs, while federal employment declined by about 2,900. A philosophical question: are we really cutting the size of government if we're just pushing jobs from the federal level to the local level? A practical question: is that why local government jobs are growing, or is there some other reason? That is not addressed here, but bear some investigation. One of Virginia's goals over several gubernatorial administrations now has been to grow the number of private sector jobs so we aren't as dependent on the federal government. The Trump administration has made sure that Virginia is not as dependent on the federal government as we once were, but overall, we're becoming more dependent on government jobs, not less. This seems a questionable direction. Next point: the growth in healthcare jobs is slowing. Healthcare jobs continue to grow, but not as fast as they once were. In 2025, Virginia added 9,100 healthcare jobs, according to the Bureau of Labor Statistics. Through the first 6 months of 2026, Virginia has added only 2,800 jobs in that sector. We added more retail jobs, 4,500, than healthcare jobs. This is concerning, since healthcare jobs typically pay more than retail jobs. Growth in a high-wage sector is slowing, while growth in a low-wage sector is growing. It is not immediately clear why this slowdown in healthcare jobs is happening when the demands on the healthcare industry are growing as the population ages. Regional economist Terence Rapan says this might reflect Trump administration policies. Quote, "There's been pullback on the federal level with funding for the Affordable Care Act and other programs," end of quote. Next point: the number of available workers is declining. The general public often focuses on the unemployment rate, but economists tend to focus on another metric, labor participation rates. What is the total number of people working and seeking work? One reason Virginia's unemployment rate has remained fairly low and stable is that many people who are out of work have simply stopped looking, and therefore don't count in the unemployment rate. They've simply left the overall labor force. Over the past 2.5 years, about 75,000 people have left the Virginia labor force, according to the report. Quote, "The decline has accelerated more recently. Between January and June 2026 alone, Virginia's labor force contracted by approximately 38,000 people," the report says. In all, that's 113,000 people who have exited the labor force and not been replaced. That's about the size of the total population of Montgomery County and Radford combined. The economists who prepared this report flagged the falling labor force participation as something to be concerned about. They write, quote, "The resulting picture, therefore, points to greater labor market weakness than the unemployment rate alone suggests. Virginia is experiencing both employment losses and a shrinking pool of workers participating in the state's labor market." Although the available data do not identify the precise reasons for this decline, its scale and persistence are unusual relative to Virginia's recent pre-pandemic experience. It may reflect a combination of population aging and retirement, migration to other states, and reduced participation among individuals facing limited employment opportunities. Additional demographic and migration data would be needed to distinguish among these explanations," end of quote. That seems pretty clear, but if anyone needs a further simplification, here's what really matters. We have fewer people available to work. We've seen other reports that highlight the number of healthcare jobs available that are going unfilled. The declining labor force participation numbers mean that many of those jobs will stay unfilled because there simply are not people available. In another time, we might have said one solution to those unfilled positions is increased immigration, but we're not in those times. Next point. We don't know the impact yet of artificial intelligence. We know generally that AI is eliminating some jobs, but also creating others. We are nowhere close to a full accounting. Quote, hopefully we can provide some insight on the future, Mr. Ferrara said. He continued, we're trying to do our homework. It's a mixed bag right now. End of quote. For instance, the professional services sector, where Virginia has seen big declines, is also considered one of the most exposed to artificial intelligence. There is some restructuring taking place in that sector, Ferrara said, but it's unclear how much of that is due to AI. We also don't know the impact of AI on manufacturing or healthcare or anything else for that matter. Any mention of AI brings us closer to talking about the controversial subject of data centers, so let's go ahead and stick our finger into that socket, metaphorically speaking. Next point. A lot of our economic growth depends on data centers. Virginia's economic outlook has improved partly because of the national economic outlook improving, and it's improved to a large extent because of the economic activity around data center construction. Here is the specific language from the Weldon Cooper report in the forecast, quote, the stronger outlook reflects increased artificial intelligence-related investment, particularly in information technology, software, and data centers, unquote. For those clamoring for data center moratoriums, this is a very inconvenient point because it means they're indirectly clamoring for an economic slowdown. That may not be their goal, but that could be the result. Virginia is developing a piecemeal moratorium on data centers as various Virginia localities declare they're not interested. We don't know if that's why Virginia has lost 2,000 construction jobs this year, but we do know that if data centers are not being built, there won't be a need for construction jobs related to them. Of course, the loss of construction jobs is also a warning sign for those who want to see more housing built. With 2,000 fewer construction jobs, all we can say for certain is that something isn't being built, whether it's data centers, housing, or anything else. Next point. This forecast could be uncomfortable across the political spectrum. Numbers are not partisan, which can be a problem for those who are partisan. Virginia Republicans can point to the improved gross domestic product growth in the state as evidence that Trump policies are working. Virginia Democrats can claim this is the doing of Governor Spanberger and a Democratic legislature. Both assessments would be wrong if what's driving economic growth is data center construction. That point is inconvenient for State Senator Louise Lucas, Democrat of Portsmouth, who has led the campaign to do away with the tax breaks for data centers. If such a move were to curtail their growth, we're slowing down the whole economy. On the other hand, there is now growing opposition to data centers in both political parties, with a fair amount of conversation about how data centers stress the electric grid and the water supply, but without much talk about the economic payouts. The declining number of manufacturing jobs is not good news for Republicans. Trump has long vowed to revive manufacturing. He is not. For that matter, Democrats haven't either. But they now have the luxury of pointing to these numbers when Republicans are in charge in Washington. The declining labor force participation rates mean that Virginia may face slower economic growth no matter which party is in charge. For now, Democrats are in charge in Richmond, so these are not happy numbers for them because these labor force participation rates may constrain just how much economic growth can be produced. These numbers, taken together, do underscore that Governor Spanberger needs to be an economic development governor. That is part of the job description for every governor, but these trends make that role even more important for her over the coming years. This is an article from the Virginia-based online news website Cardinal News. It's entitled, "Virginia's Job Losses Are Accelerating," Economic Report says. "Data center construction may be propping up the economy." It was written by their editor-in-chief, Dwayne Yancey, and published online September 3rd. Next on News in Perspective is an article from The Economist magazine's online edition. It's entitled, "The Moral Panic Over Data Centers is Foolish." A backlash fueled by misinformation and misunderstanding. It was written by their editorial staff and published online September 3rd. The supply of capital is not the only constraint on the investment of America's AI companies. They must also worry about politics. In growing numbers and with growing fury, American voters oppose the building of data centers, which provide the computing power to train and run artificial intelligence models. The opposition spans the nationalistic right and the environmentalist left. Such is the backlash that the infrastructure has become one of the defining issues of this year's midterm elections. Politicians are racing to outdo one another with restrictions, moratoriums, and bans on building. Voters and politicians alike are making a big mistake. One popular myth is that data centers guzzle more water than the oceans, an argument helped along by the grossly inaccurate calculations of a best-selling book. In reality, a mid-sized data center uses roughly as much water as two golf courses and considerably less if it recycles its water, as many data centers now do. And there is no reason to single out AI. Just about everything in modern life, from streaming Netflix to running a dishwasher, consumes water at levels that can be portrayed as wasteful by environmentalists. Google has calculated that the median Gemini text prompt consumes about 5 drops of water, meaning even tens of thousands of artificial intelligence online queries would consume less water than a minute in the shower. Concerns over electricity use are more reasonable. Data centers really do need a striking amount of power. However, there is little evidence so far that they have raised energy prices. In fact, by increasing demand, they are spreading the fixed costs of infrastructure among more kilowatt hours sold. In recent weeks, a number of large utilities have linked data centers to reductions in bills. Many data centers are also helping finance new sources of electricity generation. Eventually, the use of AI could push up electricity bills. But the answer to competing demands on resources, whether water, electricity, or something else, is to price these resources according to their scarcity, thereby encouraging more provision and higher living standards over time. It is not to ration inputs according to the arbitrary judgment of persistent critics. Where pricing is difficult to calculate, to account for noise pollution, say, planning judgments are necessary, and except for needing to be near the grid, there is no good reason to put data centers next to homes. In any case, even the noise worry is overstated. Many viral videos of supposed AI data center noise are really Bitcoin mines, not state-of-the-art hyperscale AI facilities. Set against the illusory costs of data centers are the very real, tangible benefits. At a national level, data centers power a technology for which there is rapidly growing demand and on whose success future economic growth and national defense may depend. More prosaically, data centers pay huge tax bills, helping fund schools, libraries, and police stations. In Loudoun County, Virginia, a tax on computer equipment inside its more than 250 data centers is expected to supply 40% of Loudoun County's total tax revenue next year. The windfall has allowed the county to cut residents' property taxes by about 30%. There is a respectable argument for slowing down AI research, but it rests on the danger to all humanity of the technology being abused or going rogue, not the local harms of data centers. America unilaterally making it harder to build AI infrastructure will simply hand the advantage to China, whose authoritarian leaders can put data centers wherever they choose. For years, America's populists complained that its physical economy had been hollowed out, giving China an economic edge and leaving the U.S. without the industries it would need in wartime. By opposing data centers, they risk causing those exact harms. This is an opinion piece in The Economist magazine's online edition entitled, "The Moral Panic Over Data Centers is Foolish." It was written by their editorial staff and published online September 3rd. Next on News and Perspective is an opinion piece from The Wall Street Journal's September 1st print edition. It's entitled, "A Realistic Look at the Iran War." It isn't as easy as Trump expected, but don't assume the U.S. has already lost. It was written by their columnist Walter Russell Mead. What President Trump initially heralded as a 4 to 5 weeks war against Iran entered its 7th month on Saturday. Far from winding down, the war intensified over the past few days. From the serene heights of the foreign policy establishment to the fever swamps of the online left and right, a consensus has emerged. The war is a disaster, the American equivalent of Britain's humiliating defeat in the 1956 Suez Crisis. American power can never recover in the Middle East, and Mr. Trump has suffered the greatest embarrassment of his career. Yet, the outlook is murky. Iran has fought back harder and with more success than Mr. Trump expected. While American casualties have been relatively light by historic standards, the war has been more expensive, more of a strain on American manpower and weapons stockpiles, and a greater political handicap than Team Trump anticipated. According to the Washington Post, the heads of the Army, Navy, and Air Force and the 4-star commanders of U.S. forces in Europe, Asia, and Latin America have warned that continued deployment of forces in the Middle East is degrading America's ability to deal with threats elsewhere. Yet, Mr. Trump seems bent on continuing the conflict, and he has reasonable grounds for maintaining his optimism. With Goldman Sachs reporting that oil exports from the Persian Gulf have recovered to about 2/3 of their pre-war level, Iran has failed to create a global energy crisis. The American blockade is causing more pain to the Iranians than the Iranian regime's attempt to close the strait is causing the U.S. Meanwhile, as Iran's limited and largely ineffective response to the American attacks last weekend demonstrated, Mr. Trump is still able to control the escalation ladder. Between earlier military losses and fear of retaliation, Iran appears unwilling or unable to challenge the military status quo. President Trump appears to believe he can keep squeezing Iran's economy indefinitely while avoiding the two things he fears most, a global economic crisis and the use of American ground troops. Like the war in Ukraine and like most wars, the Iran-U.S. conflict has turned into something longer and messier than either side anticipated. Mr. Trump failed to overthrow the Iranian regime with his initial shock and awe airstrikes. Iran's attacks on shipping in the Persian Gulf did not force Mr. Trump to back down. Both sides face the question of how to win a long war that they did not expect. Iran's rulers must do everything they can to constrict energy flows through the strait, hoping that the oil weapon will eventually produce enough of a crisis to force Mr. Trump to deal on their terms. They also hope that domestic pressure against the politically unpopular war will force Trump's hand, perhaps after a Democratic victory in the midterm elections, and after the Washington Post's interesting editorial decision to reveal classified information about American military vulnerabilities during a period of armed hostilities, the Iranian authorities have more grounds to hope that the U.S. cannot long sustain its current levels of military deployment in the region. Mr. Trump, for his part, seems focused on intensifying the economic crisis inside Iran while limiting the fallout of the war in American politics and globally. To make that work, he needs to keep as much energy as possible flowing through and around the strait while turning up the pressure on Iran's economy. This effort faces challenges as China and other countries draw down their strategic reserves and as the approach of winter heightens energy demand in the Northern Hemisphere. But energy markets have so far proved more flexible and resilient than most observers expected. Iran's economy is already in dire straits, and figures like Mohammad Bakir Ghalibaf, a former Islamic Revolutionary Guard Corps commander and parliamentary speaker, are warning that the Islamic Republic may not survive economic strangulation. Mr. Trump likely believes he can step up the pressure without dramatic moves that would destabilize relations with China in the run-up to Xi Jinping's scheduled visit in late September. Let us hope that the U.S. and allied military and intelligence agencies are thinking through the next steps. Suppose economic pressure succeeds and the Iranian population rises against the regime. Does America stand by as the regime renews its power through another bloodbath? Do we intervene in what is likely to be a bloody civil war? Or is there some third alternative? Mr. Trump's critics are right that 6 months into the war, the pathway out remains obscure. But this is how war normally works. Risk and unpredictability are baked into the cake. That is a good reason to avoid unnecessary wars. It is also a reason to avoid excesses of either gloom or joy as the fortunes of war shift and turn. This is an opinion piece in the Wall Street Journal's September 1st print edition entitled "A Realistic Look at the Iran War." It was written by their columnist Walter Russell Mead. Next on News and Perspective is an opinion piece from The Economist magazine's August 29th print edition. It's entitled, "Europe Cannot Protect Russia from Itself." Fear of Vladimir Putin going fully rogue has paralyzed the West for long enough. This was written by Radek Sikorski. Mr. Sikorski is Poland's foreign minister and deputy prime minister. Quote, "The world is a healthier but not a safer place," wrote The Economist in 1953 after the death of Joseph Stalin. This newspaper was not alone in its apprehension. Well-known Russian totalitarianism seemed somehow more manageable than whatever the future held. Fast forward 70 years, and the sentiment has changed little. No matter what the Kremlin does, fears that, if resisted, it may do something even more reckless are still used as an argument for caving in to Russian demands. Take a conversation with Andrei Melnichenko, a Russian oligarch, published recently in The Economist. He acknowledged that Vladimir Putin had made mistakes, but argued that whatever comes next could be worse still, that Russia, if pushed too hard, might, quote, "descend into chaos or even use a tactical nuclear weapon," end of quote. The bottom line was clear. Let Russia do as it pleases or else. It is a dead-end approach. For years after the fall of the Soviet Union, the West bent over backwards not to humiliate Russia and to turn it into a responsible international stakeholder. In 1997 alone, Russia was invited to join the G7, signed the NATO-Russia Founding Act, and entered into a partnership and cooperation agreement with the European Union. In the post-Soviet era, each American presidential administration has tried to bring Russia into the fold by signing treaties, looking its leader deep in the eyes, or pressing reset buttons. So did former Soviet satellite states, including Poland. In 2009, Mr. Putin was invited to attend ceremonies in Poland to commemorate the 70th anniversary of the outbreak of the Second World War. My country introduced a visa waiver program for Russians living close to our border in the Kaliningrad exclave. The heads of the Russian Orthodox and Polish Roman Catholic churches called jointly for, quote, forgiveness of wrongs, injustice, and every evil committed against each other, end of quote. I am still personally vilified by our opposition for saying that I could imagine a genuinely democratic Russia joining NATO once it met all the criteria. We all tried, and we were all turned down. Today, Russia is again trying to get its way by threatening escalation. It recently warned Britain of consequences for providing Ukraine with military assistance. The visit to Moscow of John Ratcliffe, the CIA director, in August, was allegedly an attempt to warn the Kremlin against assaulting a NATO member state. And yet, while the Russian leader displays no willingness to reach any peace deal except Ukraine's capitulation, still too many refuse to acknowledge the reality. Some argue that Russia has become so weak under mounting economic and military pressure that the West should negotiate before the regime collapses, or worse, before the state fragments and produces even more dangerous successors to Mr. Putin. Others insist that Russia should not be pushed too far because it might resort to further escalation, including in the nuclear domain. Both arguments are misguided. Fears that sustained pressure would result in Russia's breakup are overstated. Russia's highly centralized political system has made its regions economically, administratively, and financially dependent on Moscow. Millions of citizens rely on money from the federal budget, and even resource-rich regions depend on centrally controlled transport and energy infrastructure. Russia is not the Soviet Union. Outside the North Caucasus, ethnic Russians remain an overwhelming majority, and the memory of economic crisis and political chaos that accompanied the Soviet Union's breakup continues to dampen separatist sentiments. Last but not least, Russia has been heavily centralized for centuries. Even in the event of a leadership crisis or a grave military setback, the more likely consequence would be a struggle within the ruling elite to control the center, not a breakup. Threats of escalation, issued either by the Russian authorities or suggested by allegedly concerned oligarchs, are not reactions to new crises, but part of a long-established Russian playbook. Today, as in the past, Russia is testing the West by force. The Soviet Union used limited attacks to expose opponents' strengths and weaknesses before launching a larger offensive. The Kremlin still applies the same principle. In its current fight against Western democracies, it deploys drones, cyber attacks, sabotage, GPS interference, and information warfare. The question is no longer whether Russia is probing NATO. It is whether NATO understands that it is being probed and what signal it intends to send to prevent gray zone actions from turning into full-fledged confrontation. The Kremlin operates on a simple assumption, not that Russia is stronger, but that democratic adversaries will hesitate to test its vulnerabilities. Europe should therefore resist the temptation to engage in premature negotiations. Those calling to reopen political dialogue may hope that discussions will eventually reduce tension. In the long run, the opposite is true. Dialogue begun before Russia's strategic position has weakened sufficiently may strengthen the Kremlin's domestic legitimacy, encourage further hybrid operations, undermine European support for Ukraine, and deepen divisions within our democratic community. The uncomfortable truth is that Europe must accept greater risk in the short term to avoid far more serious dangers in the future. Our objective cannot be merely to avoid escalation. It is to convince Mr. Putin that escalation will get him nowhere, and that we are willing to sacrifice more than money to stand up for ourselves. European leaders' primary responsibility is to protect their people from Russian threats, not to protect Russia from itself. Russia regards us as the enemy and wants to destroy our democratic civilization. We should not rush to appease it. When Mr. Putin is ready for peace, he will find a way to communicate it. This is an opinion piece in The Economist magazine's August 29th print edition entitled, "Europe Cannot Protect Russia from Itself." It was written by Radek Sikorski. He is Poland's foreign minister and deputy prime minister. Next on News and Perspective is an article from the Wall Street Journal's online edition. It's entitled, 25 Years of Thinking About 9/11. It was written by their columnist, Peggy Noonan, and published online September 3rd. "I'll never get over it. None of us will who were in town that day. If we were trees cut down after a century and cut open to reveal the rings, an arborist would observe one that was darker than the others, denser and resin-scarred, and he'd say, 'What happened there?' And you'd say, 'That was 9/11. And he would nod because he'd seen such rings before. Now it is 25 years, and maybe this will be the last time I write of what happened. And I ask for your indulgence because I spent much of the past week reading what I'd written about it over the years, and I saw all the things I've thought. I wrote about 9/11 and attendant themes every week for 1 year. I felt that my readers and I were processing it together. The first year was a lot of street-level reporting, the sound and look of a changed city. 2 days after 9/11, before it had a name, and people were calling it What Happened, as in, they think he died in What Happened, I wrote a piece called What I Saw at the Devastation, which said that Americans were experiencing an end to the illusion, quote, that we rich and powerful folk will be kept safe by our status, wealth, and luck," end of quote. History had come knocking. I wrote of the return of the signs and symbols of religious faith in a story called God is Back. There was a piece on the 343 New York City firemen who had died, and I was humbled by the photos I started receiving of that column posted on the walls of firehouses. There was a celebration of the return of a certain kind of masculinity. All those columns said new things, and those things became part of how we remember that time. From the first anniversary of 9/11, in a column I wrote entitled The Fall After September 11th, quote, "The other day I walked by St. Vincent's Hospital in downtown Manhattan and thought, as I always do when I walk by, this is where they waited for the wounded. The interns and nurses waited outside right here with gurneys for patients who didn't come because so few people were wounded. The 3,000 were dead," end of quote.

The interns and nurses waited outside right here with gurneys for patients who didn't come because so few people were wounded. The 3,000 were dead. End of quote. On the 5th anniversary, I focused not on the pictures of the event, but the sounds, especially the tapes and transcripts of the last phone calls. Part of courage is a realistic admission of your true circumstances. That piece was built on quotes from loving realists. The 10th anniversary column in 2011 was about what we owe the dead, which is memory itself. It turned to the theme of what had left New York uniquely shocked. I wrote, quote, "Is that the buildings came down in front of our eyes. They were there and proud and strong. They were massive, two pillars at the end of the island. And then they groaned to the ground and there was a cloud. And when people could finally see, they looked back and the buildings weren't there breaking through the clouds anymore. The buildings were a cloud. The buildings were gone. And that was too much to bear because they couldn't be gone. They couldn't have fallen because no one could knock down those buildings. And it changed everything. It marked a psychic shift in our town between safe and not safe. It marked the end of impregnable America and began an age of vulnerability." End of quote. I still think that's true. The 15th anniversary in 2016, I wrote a tribute to a beautiful young man named Wells Crowther, known as the Man in the Red Bandana. A final word about the sound of things. On 9/11, my 14-year-old son was in his second day at a new school just across the East River from the towers. The telephone lines had gone down. I could not reach him, nor could he reach me, but that afternoon he got through. From a phone booth in Brooklyn, a line of students waiting behind him. He assured me he was safe, said there were rumors all over. What do we actually know? I filled him in and suddenly heard something muffled, his hand over the speaker. What I was telling him, he would broadcast down the line to the other students, saying, "It is over. It was a terrorist attack. It is not true the State Department was hit. It is true the Pentagon was." He was reporting to those behind him with a voice that sounded older and surer than 14 years old. And I was moved. He is a boy who in crisis gathers information not only for himself, but to tell people what happened. Giving information is a way of taking responsibility. He didn't come home that night, that 14-year-old boy, but stayed with other students in the Brooklyn house of a teacher. The next morning, he took a patched-together roundabout subway route back home to Manhattan, and the train came up from a tunnel and started to curl north. At that point, he was told, riders would always look left, just for a second, at the towers and the gleam of downtown Manhattan in the sunlight. And that morning, everyone turned, as usual, and saw the debris cloud where the towers had been. And from everyone in the car came a soft, collective sigh, a groan, an oh. There was a big man, a union guy, tough, standing in the middle of the car, and he looked with everyone else, and then lowered himself to a seat and began to cry. When my son told me this, I thought of the story of the 50th anniversary of Gettysburg, July 3, 1913. The living participants in their 70s and 80s came in their old uniforms. It was huge. 50,000 returned. They reenacted Pickett's charge, and something happened. The old Confederates came out of the tree line and began to make their way up the long slope. The Union soldiers awaited them at the famous stone fence. And as they saw the Confederates struggle through in their doomed charge, the Union soldiers made a sound, an oh, a gigantic gasp of unbelief, as David McCullough put it in Ken Burns's movie The Civil War. It was a sound of pity and awe, a sound that said, this isn't only history, it is human tragedy. The Union soldiers found themselves unable to reenact defeating the Confederates. They embraced them. That is how I feel now on the 25th anniversary when anyone tells a story of those days of 9/11 and it's brave. And now it's so many years later and my son

has a son and expects a second son, and life goes on and fills you, but never lie about the things that break your heart. I'll never get over it. None of us will. The line in the tree trunk, the darkened ring, will never go away. And now and then someone will say, "What happened there?" And you'll tell him. This is an article in the Wall Street Journal's online edition entitled 25 Years of Thinking About 9/11. It was written by their columnist, Peggy Noonan, and published online September 3rd. Next on News and Perspective is an editorial from National Review Magazine's online edition. It's entitled, "The Ballroom Dance Does Not Belong in Court." This editorial was published online September 1st. The Supreme Court has put an end to the federal lawsuit against Donald Trump's construction of a new ballroom and underground complex on the site of the White House East Wing, which he demolished last fall. The court was right to keep the judiciary out of this brouhaha. To recap, many past presidents have renovated what was once known as the Executive Mansion. While Article 1 of the Constitution gives Congress power over federal property, in practice, Congress for 200 years has acquiesced in presidents putting their own stamp on the building, often, like Trump, with privately raised funds. The existing laws on the question require careful parsing, as in what is or isn't an improvement. But because they are embedded in appropriations, the wiser view is that if Congress wants to stop the president from altering federal property, Congress can use the power of the purse to do so. It should assert that power more aggressively if Trump ends up asking for taxpayer money, a topic on which the Trump administration has been less than entirely candid. The current Congress, of course, is apt to let the real estate developer at 1600 Pennsylvania have his way in the people's house, even if Trump's expertise in building projects doesn't always equate to good taste. Not content to let interbranch dynamics play out, the National Trust for Historic Preservation in the United States decided to make a federal case of the ballroom. How was it injured? Because one of its members, Allison Hoagland, is an architectural historian of federal buildings who, quote, expects to visit the neighborhood around the White House about once a month and asserts that having to view the finished ballroom the government is constructing would cause her to suffer injuries to her aesthetic, cultural, and historical interests because she finds the scale, height, and massing of the government's design distasteful. End of quote. The Supreme Court correctly found that aesthetic standing, a questionable 1970s-era innovation in environmental law, does not allow people offended by the look of what the government is doing to file lawsuits to vindicate their decorative taste. The court does not wish to live in a, quote, world where virtually every citizen had standing to challenge virtually every government action they do not like, end of quote, and neither do we. The courts play a vital role in a system of written law, but it is a limited one, focused on protecting individual rights and stopping overweening assertions of government power, not policing quarrels over decor. The remedy ordered by the district court only underlines why this is not a proper use of the judicial power. The injunction allowed work to continue on the portions of the complex below ground level, that is, out of sight, while aiming to stop the visible aspects of the new ballroom. The administration filed sworn declarations as to the impractical nature of this injunction from the Director of National Intelligence, the Director of the CIA, the Director of the FBI, the Director of the Secret Service, the Secretary of State, the Secretary of Homeland Security, and the Secretary of the Army. Especially after the attempt on Trump's life at the White House Correspondents' Dinner in April, it is hard to see how any courtroom is the proper place to resolve such questions.
This is an editorial in National Review Magazine's online edition entitled, "The Ballroom Dance Doesn't Belong in Court." It was published online September 1st. And finally, for today's news and perspective, this is an article published in the New York Times online edition. It's entitled, "Dolly Parton's Other Legacy, A Fortune Given Away, Dollar by Dollar." The country star supported early childhood literacy, disaster relief, the development of the COVID-19 vaccine, and more. It was written by their reporter, David Gels, and published online August 26th. When fires swept through the Great Smoky Mountains in 2016, killing 14 and displacing thousands, a local legend answered the call to help. Dolly Parton, the country music luminary who died last week at the age of 80, offered $1,000 per month to families who had lost their homes in Sevier County. The money kept flowing for months, and the songwriter and star behind hits including My Tennessee Mountain Home ultimately sent $12.5 million back to the county where she was born. Ms. Parton's support for the fire victims was just one node in a constellation of charitable activities that distinguished her as one of pop culture's most prolific philanthropists. With cash gifts, benefit concerts, and telethons, Ms. Parton supported causes that included early childhood literacy, wildlife conservation, and the development of the COVID-19 vaccine. She became so effective at distributing her own money that the ultra-wealthy asked her to distribute theirs. In 2022, Amazon founder Jeff Bezos and his future wife Lauren Sanchez gave Dolly Parton $100 million to distribute to causes of her choosing. And this summer, Taylor Swift and Travis Kelce gave Ms. Parton's Imagination Library $2 million to fund the distribution of children's books. Quote, "Her philanthropy was so much more significant and serious than what you see from other celebrities," said Stacey Palmer, chief executive of the Chronicle of Philanthropy. Palmer continued, "As a woman, she was a standout giver, and she gave to the kinds of causes that a lot of rich people don't give to, ones that were based on her life experience," end of quote. Ms. Parton started her own charitable organization, the Dollywood Foundation, in 1988, the same year that the album Trio, which was her collaboration with Emmylou Harris and Linda Ronstadt, won Album of the Year at the Academy of Country Music Awards. The foundation was initially focused on reducing school dropout rates in Sevier County, in part by offering $500 gifts to graduates. Cold, hard cash proved a powerful incentive. High school dropout rates plummeted to just 6% in the county from 35%. The Dollywood Foundation, which reported $141 million in assets last year, also offers local high school graduates $15,000 scholarships. She gave cash gifts to people in need long before it was popular, Ms. Palmer said. She continued, "She trusted the people that she wanted to help." At her theme park, Dollywood, Ms. Parton opened a special attraction, a 30,000-square-foot aviary to house rehabilitated bald eagles that could not be released into the wild. In 1995, she started the Imagination Library, a program that sent one book per month to children in Sevier County from birth until their first year of school. The inspiration for the effort came from Ms. Parton's father, who did not know how to read. Quote, "As we see all these super wealthy people thinking about strategic plans, her brilliance was just making it so easy for people to read," Ms. Palmer said. "Send them the book." The program expanded across the world, and last year the Imagination Library said it had distributed some 305 million books. "I just give from my heart," Ms. Parton said in 2022, when accepting the Carnegie Medal of Philanthropy in New York. Quote,
I never know what I'm going to do or why I'm going to do it. I just see a need, and if I can fill it, then I will. Ms. Parton often saw a need in the aftermath of disasters. After Hurricane Helene cut a swath of devastation across the Southeast, she personally donated $1 million to the Mountain Ways Foundation to support flood victims, while her businesses and the Dollywood Foundation pledged $1 million more. She announced her gift in a Walmart parking lot in Newport, Tennessee, not far from where she was born, and sang a Hurricane Helene-themed version of her classic song, Jolene, to the crowd. Quote, "There's any number of celebrities who could give money after disasters and don't," said David Callahan, the founder of Inside Philanthropy, a news site that writes about charitable giving. Callahan said, "But she had a powerful sense of empathy." In the months after the COVID-19 virus emerged, Ms. Parton learned that Vanderbilt University in Nashville was helping with the early trials of the vaccine made by Moderna and gave $1 million to support the effort. "It was a shot in the arm," said Mark Dennison, emeritus professor of pediatrics at the Vanderbilt School of Medicine. He continued, "We were starting this work, but we didn't have specific funding for it, and she recognized that this was a critical human problem that was going to impact the country and the world. It allowed us to quickly scale up and get into the lab." For the staff at Vanderbilt, her gift was also an enormous morale booster. Dr. Dennison said, "We're all in Nashville, and there were some people who were serious fans. The fact that she was supporting our work was something that you could not put a price tag on," end of quote. The next year, Parton made a $1 million gift to Vanderbilt to support work on infectious diseases in children, and the year after that, she created an endowment to support additional research. Quote, "This is an area that is under-supported and not really popular for charity," said Dr. Dennison. He continued, "But she was really good at recognizing short-term needs but maintaining a long-term vision," end of quote. In 2021, Dr. Dennison and his wife had dinner with Dolly Parton. Over the three-hour meal, she mostly asked questions about their work and why they had chosen their careers, he said. Dr. Dennison has traded on the story ever since. Quote, "I got more credibility with my family and friends from that one interaction than I did from 40 years of research," end of quote. Ms. Parton's support for medical issues went well beyond the COVID-19 vaccine. In 2007, she performed at a benefit concert for a new hospital in Sevier County, and the Dollywood Foundation donated funds for the new building as well. When the hospital opened in 2010, it featured a 30,000-square-foot Dolly Parton Center for Women's Services. In 2017, following the release of a children's album entitled I Believe in You, Ms. Parton donated $1 million to the Monroe Correll Jr. Children's Hospital at Vanderbilt University Medical Center. The gift was made in honor of her niece, who was treated for leukemia at that hospital. In February, officials at the East Tennessee Children's Hospital in Knoxville renamed it the Dolly Parton Children's Hospital after receiving what they called a, quote, generational commitment from Ms. Parton. The amount has not been disclosed. Quote, "Sometimes philanthropists have tons of fundraisers who come to them and say, put your name on this building, do this important thing, and it'll get you access to a museum or the other people you want to hang out with," Ms. Palmer said. She continued, "She just never really forgot about the roots that she grew up in and this obligation she felt to the people who helped her thrive in life," end of quote. Ms. Palmer said the question now was what will become of Ms. Parton's remaining fortune, which is estimated to be about $500 million, according to Forbes. Quote, "She did so much while she's alive, but I'm super, super curious what her will says," Ms. Palmer said. Ms. Palmer continued, "Because she had so much wealth and she did not have children, so we may yet see more of her." This was an article in the New York Times online edition entitled, "Dolly Parton's Other Legacy, A Fortune Given Away
dollar by dollar. It was written by their reporter, David Jealous, and published online August 26th. That is all the time we have for the News in Perspective today. I'm Dave Roberts for the Virginia Voice. 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
2: 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I'm Virginia Voice volunteer Peyton Miller, looking back with you to stories of historical events and people from leading history magazines. We'll begin today's program with What is Labor Day? A History of the Workers' Holiday. President Grover Cleveland made it a national holiday in 1894 during a crisis over federal efforts to end a strike by railroad workers. By Karen Zarek of the New York Times, August 30th, 2024. In the late 1800s, many Americans toiled 12 hours a day, 7 days a week, often in physically demanding, low-paying jobs. Children worked, too, on farms and in factories and mines. Conditions were often harsh and unsafe. It was in this context that American workers held the first Labor Day parade, marching from New York's City Hall to a giant picnic at an uptown park on September 5th, 1882. "Working men on parade," read the New York Times' headline. The article, which appeared on the last page, reported that 10,000 people marched, quote, "in an orderly and pleasant manner, far fewer than the organizers had predicted would attend." The workers included cigar makers, dressmakers, printers, shoemakers, bricklayers, and other tradespeople. Because it wasn't yet an official holiday, many of the attendees risked their jobs by participating in the one-day strike. On their signs, they called for, quote, "less work and more pay," an 8-hour workday, and a prohibition on the use of convict labor. They were met with cheers. The American labor movement was among the strongest in the world at the time, and in the years that followed, municipalities and states adopted legislation to recognize Labor Day. New York did so in 1887, and the Times reported that that year's parade was larger than ever, even amid political tension over the role of socialist groups. Parks, shops, and bars in the city were full. "The barrooms were never more resplendent," the Times wrote. Liquidly, the first legal celebration of Labor Day may go down to history as an unqualified success. But it took several more years for the federal government to make it a national holiday, when it served a greater political purpose. In the summer of 1894, the Pullman strike severely disrupted rail traffic in the Midwest, and the federal government used an injunction and federal troops to break the strike. It had started when the Pullman Palace Car Company lowered wages without lowering rents in the company town, also called Pullman. It's now part of Chicago. When angry workers complained, the owner, George Pullman, had them fired. They decided to strike, and other workers for the American Railway Union, led by the firebrand activist Eugene V. Debs, joined the action. They refused to handle Pullman cars, bringing freight and passenger traffic to a halt around Chicago. Tens of thousands of workers were walked off the job. Wildcat strikes broke out, and angry crowds were met with live fire from the authorities. During the crisis, President Grover Cleveland signed a bill into law on June 28, 1894, declaring Labor Day a national holiday. Some historians say he was afraid of losing the support of working-class voters. "There were many political advantages at that moment to provide recognition for Labor Day," said Joshua B. Freeman, a distinguished professor of history at Queens College and the City University of New York Graduate Center. But it wasn't the only working man's holiday on the table. Starting in 1884, the labor movement had called for strikes and protests on May 1st to push for an 8-hour workday. That would-be holiday was called May Day, and it's now celebrated around the world, though it's not officially recognized in the United States. You might blame the Haymarket Affair. On May 4th, 1886, a bomb went off at a demonstration in Chicago's Haymarket Square in support of an 8-hour workday and against police killings of protesters. The authorities opened fire in response, and 7 officers and 4 protesters were killed. The episode made headlines around the world, and the police response in Chicago was fierce. Quote, "The anarchist cowed," read the headline in the front page of the Times article on May 8th, with a subtitle, quote, "Forced to seek hiding places, the disorderly element thoroughly frightened." 8 anarchists were convicted and 4 were hanged. Critics argued the trial was conducted poorly, and 7 years later, Governor John P. Altgeld pardoned the 3 who were still alive. In the years that followed, May Day became an occasion for protesting the arrests of socialists, anarchists, and unionists. As it became associated with the radical left, and as Labor Day was recognized by more and more states, the latter came to be the dominant holiday in the United States. In recent decades, Labor Day has been dominated more by barbecues, sales, and last chance beach days than strident labor protests. The labor movement has weakened. And in New York, there are scheduling conflicts such as out-of-town vacations and the large West Indian American Day Parade in Brooklyn, which generally includes a sizable labor contingent. That was What is Labor Day? A History of the Workers' Holiday by Karen Zarake of the New York Times. Our next article today, How Area 51 Became the World's Most Famous Secret Base. From Cold War aircraft testing to UFO speculation, the highly classified military testing site has been surrounded by myths for decades. By Sidney Combs of NationalGeographic.com. Last updated July 22, 2026. The myths surrounding Area 51 draw tourists from around the world as people travel to their airbase near Rachel, Nevada, in hopes to find a glimpse of otherworldly spacecrafts. Although the legend of extraterrestrials at the top secret facility has been discredited for years, some of the myths are based on true events. Here's what you need to know about Area 51. What is Area 51? Area 51 is one of the most famous military installations in the world, a remarkable feat considering the government didn't formally acknowledge the site existed until 2013. Rumors of hidden extraterrestrial technology and life forms have fueled its popularity and the public's imagination for decades. While no proof of aliens has yet surfaced, declassified information reveals that during the Cold War, the CIA and Air Force spent decades developing advanced spy planes like the U-2 and A-12 at the base. Sightings of these impossible crafts likely inspired the rumors of otherworldly visitors, although a recent investigation by the Pentagon suggests that the UFO myths might have been perpetuated by the Air Force itself. Today, Area 51 is still an active base, but its purpose and history are a top-secret mystery. What's important about the public fascination with UFOs and Area 51 is what it says about our human nature and our perspectives on our place in the cosmos, explains Bill Diamond, the CEO and president of the SETI, a scientific institute focused on finding extraterrestrial intelligence. It says that we want to believe we're not alone. SETI's search continues today, beyond the deserts of Nevada. Where is Area 51? About 120 miles northwest of Las Vegas, somewhere between mile markers 11 and 12, along Nevada's, quote, extraterrestrial highway, State Highway 375, lies an unmarked dirt road. Although no buildings are visible from the asphalt, the track leads to the dried-up Groom Lake and Hommey Airport, as it's called on civilian aviation maps. For those who know, the road leads to the back gate of a remote military base with many unofficial names: Paradise Ranch, Watertown, Dreamland Resort, Red Square, The Box, The Ranch, Detachment 3, Air Force Flight Test Center, and Area 51. The base is inaccessible to civilians and most military members, but the installation is surrounded by a small but thriving trail of alien-themed museums, restaurants, motels, parades, and festivals. Why is Area 51 in the middle of the desert? Before World War II, the area near Groom Lake was used for silver and lead mining. Once the war began, The government needed a large swath of desolate land to develop and test nuclear weapons. They turned to Nevada. After acquiring 2.9 million acres of land, roughly three times the size of Rhode Island, the Nevada Test and Training Range was born in 1950. Nearly everything within its borders was classified, especially the 1,350 square miles of land called the Nevada Test Site, where the Atomic Energy Commission, AEC, detonated more than 900 nuclear weapons. Broom Lake is only 5 miles outside the edge of the Nevada Test Site, and still within the protected Nevada Test and Training Range. When the CIA started developing spy reconnaissance planes during the Cold War, then-CIA Director Richard Bissell Jr. realized a private base was needed to build and test prototypes. In 1955, he and Lockheed aircraft designer Kelly Johnson selected the secluded airfield at Groom Lake to be their headquarters. The AEC added the base to the map and labeled the site Area 51. Within 8 months, engineers at Area 51 developed the U-2 plane, which could soar at an altitude of 70,000 feet, much higher than any other aircraft at the time. This allowed pilots to fly well above Soviet radar, missiles, and enemy aircraft. After a U-2 was shot down by a Soviet anti-air missile in 1960, the CIA began developing the next generation of spy planes, the titanium-bodied A-12. Nearly undetectable to radar, the A-12 could fly across the continental United States in 70 minutes at 2,200 miles an hour. The plane also was equipped with cameras that could, from an altitude of 90,000 feet, photograph objects just 1 foot long on the ground. How aliens and UFOs became part of Area 51 lore. A man named Bob Lazar forever changed the way we remember this military base. In 1989, Lazar gave an interview with a Las Vegas news station, KLAS, where he claimed to have worked at Area 51 as a physicist. While on air, he said that Area 51 housed and studied alien spacecraft, and that his job was to recreate the technology for military use. Lazar's credentials were quickly called into question. Massachusetts Institute of Technology and the California Institute of Technology, both schools Lazar claimed to have attended, said they had no record of him. He also said he was a physicist at Los Alamos National Lab, but officials denied he ever worked there. Regardless of the controversy around Lazar, some of his claims were unquestionably correct. Engineers at Area 51 were studying and recreating advanced aircraft, just aircraft likely acquired from other countries, not from outer space. With all of the high-tech flights out of Area 51, including more than 2,850 takeoffs by the A-12, reports of unidentified flying objects skyrocketed in the area. Quote, the aircraft's titanium body, moving as fast as a bullet, would reflect the sun's rays in a way that could make anyone think UFO. Sources told journalist Annie Jacobson for her 2011 book on Area 51. Trying to enter Area 51. Although entrance to the official site requires an invitation from the upper echelons of the U.S. military, Area 51 continues to attract visitors hoping to catch a glimpse of the unknown. The Little Alien, a popular themed diner and motel 12 miles from Area 51, estimates they receive between 100 and 500 visitors a day in summer, with roughly half making their way to the base entrance gate. But we're busy year-round, the inn's assistant manager said. The number of earthly visitors spiked in 2019 when an interview with Lazar on a popular podcast inspired a Storm Area 51 event, in which several thousand people showed up in the desert to look for evidence of aliens. It ultimately morphed into a festival celebrating all things alien. However, it's not wise to get too close to the site itself. The airspace above is a no-fly zone, and armed guards and thousands of CCTV cameras monitor the perimeter of the base. If unwelcome guests make it past security, legal consequences swiftly follow. In 2019, two YouTubers found trespassing inside the base were apprehended and originally sentenced to a year in jail before the sentence was suspended. In the end, they were each fined $2,280 and spent 3 nights in jail. My feeling was, you're going into a place that is restricted, and it says so, and everybody knows it's restricted. And so I didn't consider it a trivial matter, explains Chris Arabia, who was the Nye County District Attorney at the time. We were trying to come up with something that was fair, but also recognized the gravity of the situation. Signs at the site also warn that the guards are authorized to use deadly force, if necessary. The search for aliens outside Area 51. If scientists at NASA were to detect extraterrestrial intelligence, they don't have an official protocol in place to guide them on next steps, according to NASA's Astrobiology Division. However, the researchers with SETI do, and it doesn't involve Area 51. According to SETI's protocol, the first step would be to verify the findings with other independent observatories and organizations around the world. Once other scientists confirmed the evidence, they would then hold a press conference to share their discovery with the public. No top-secret security clearance needed. We would share the nature of the phenomena we detected, say this is where it came from, this is how far away it is, and that this warrants more study, says Diamond. As for SETI's search for ET, Diamond says they're not looking to Nevada for clues. For him, the rumors of stashed spacecraft wreckage are inconceivable. If you think about a civilization with the technology to bring hardware and/or biology to Earth, the likelihood that they would be incompetent enough to crash land anywhere on the planet is absolutely zero, he says. All UFO observations or sightings have one thing in common. 100% of them are a result of an accidental observation. Not one of them has ever been the result of an actual engineered and developed experiment or observational program to observe, look for, study, evaluate, and characterize these phenomena, explains Diamond. We would not say that it is impossible that there's alien technology in our airspace, but there's no evidence for it that we're aware of. UFO sightings continue. Even without stepping foot onto the base, people around the world continue to report remarkable sightings of mysterious flying objects. In 2004, off the coast of California, military personnel witnessed a smooth, oblong craft, nicknamed Tic Tac, drop from 60,000 feet to just above the ocean waves in mere seconds, then zoom off at shocking speeds. One radar technician saw it with his own eyes and said it glowed. With so many sightings of UFOs, or Unidentified Anomalous Phenomena, UAPs, as they are now officially referred to, by military personnel, the federal government has a long history of documenting and studying UAPs, stretching back to nearly the end of World War II. This legacy is ongoing. In 2022, the Office of the U.S. Defense Department created the latest team tasked with investigating and documenting UAP sightings, the All-Domain Anomaly Resolution Office, AARO. With authority to review highly classified information, they accept reports by current or former U.S. government employees, service members, or contractor personnel. Based on their investigations, common causes of UAP sightings include high-altitude balloons, satellites, and unmanned drones. ARRO says they don't have any proof of extraterrestrial technology, but that they will, quote, follow the science wherever it leads. As for Area 51, as more video recordings of unidentified aircraft come to light, some bear resemblance to those described by Bob Lazar in 1989, like the Tic Tac UAP. Despite wide disbelief, Lazar continues to share his story in interviews and documentaries today. That was How Area 51 Became the World's Most Famous Secret Base by Sidney Combs of NationalGeographic.com. Attention listeners. Before we continue, we wanted to let you know that we've got a birthday to celebrate here at Virginia Voice, and we'd love for you to celebrate with us. Virginia Voice is turning 48, and our anniversary gala is happening Thursday, September 17th, at James River Cellars Winery in Glen Allen. And thanks to our friends at CBS6, we have a limited number of free tickets available exclusively for Virginia Voice listeners. It's going to be a great evening with delicious food, award-winning wine, a fabulous silent auction, and a few surprises along the way. If you'd like to join us, give us a call at 804-266-2477 to claim up to 2 free tickets per party. Again, that's 804-266-2477. We hope you'll come raise a glass with us as we celebrate 48 years of Virginia Voice. We still have some time remaining, and we'll close today's program with the article, Why Neanderthals Were Shorter, Stockier, and Stronger Than Us. Neanderthals had greater upper body strength than modern humans, by Jesse Greenspan of History.com, written August 24, 2026. We modern humans like to think of ourselves as superior to our extinct hominin relatives. When it comes to strength, however, Neanderthals had us beat. They had both larger muscles and greater leverage for those muscles, says Stephen E. Churchill, a human paleontologist at Duke University and author of the book Thin on the Ground, Neanderthal Biology, Archaeology, and Ecology. Their brawny physiques helped Neanderthals survive the inhospitable climate of Ice Age-era Eurasia. That is, until Homo sapiens arrived on the scene. Since the 1800s, skeletal remains from hundreds of individual Neanderthals have been recovered. Yet, many consist of only a, quote, single bone, or single tooth, says Bence Viola, a paleoanthropologist at the University of Toronto. He notes that very few Neanderthal remains are complete enough to estimate stature and body mass, and that females are especially underrepresented. Nonetheless, by analyzing their bones, scientists have been able to determine that Neanderthals were conspicuously more robust than modern humans. They're just incredibly jacked. They're very, very muscular relative to their size, says Libby W. Cowgill, a biological anthropologist at the University of Missouri and co-editor of the book Neanderthal Skeletal Anatomy, Form, Function, and Paleobiology. You would not want to take on a Neanderthal in a wrestling match. How strong were Neanderthals compared with modern humans? Neanderthals' right arms were particularly massive, up to 50% bigger than their left arms. The only modern humans that come anywhere close to that level of asymmetry are professional tennis players, Cowgill says. Neanderthals might have also had a wider range of motion in their forearms and thumbs than modern humans, and possibly at other joints as well. Being stockier and shorter, with shorter limbs, helped Neanderthals retain heat, an advantage throughout their range in Europe and Western Asia. If you're in a cold climate, you want to minimize the amount of skin that heat can escape from, says Cowgill, adding that modern humans from Arctic regions evolved similar body types. The cold is likely just one reason for Neanderthals' broad builds. Churchill and a co-author argue in a paper that their superior strength was, quote, not a passive byproduct of selection for thermoregulatory competence, but rather necessary for subduing and butchering large prey, breaking branches and saplings for firewood or woodworking, scraping hides, and planing wood. Neanderthals hunted some of the largest animals of the Ice Age, including elephants weighing more than 10 tons, though they apparently spent more time on domestic chores than thrusting spears. Ice Age Homo sapiens likewise hunted large mammals and were also no slouches in the strength department. As Viola notes, they were typically stronger than their present-day counterparts, even if they lacked the muscle definition of hardcore weightlifters. Quote, we are sedentary today, most of us anyway, and so we are much less strong, Viola says. It's not necessarily just pure strength, it's endurance and conditioning. What did Neanderthals look like? In addition to their sturdy builds, Neanderthals had several other features that differentiate them from modern humans. They had more prominent brow ridges, for example, along with wider noses, swept-back cheekbones, occipital buns at the back of their skull, and no chins. Even so, they closely resembled modern humans, as demonstrated by a display at the Neanderthal Museum in Germany, in which a Neanderthal poses in a tailored suit. If you saw this guy on the subway, you might think he's robust, that he's a tough guy, but you would recognize him as human, Viola says. Neanderthal DNA lives on in modern humans. A June 2026 paper found fetal development to be similar among Neanderthals and modern humans. As adults, meanwhile, there was clearly interbreeding between the groups, with recent genetic research suggesting that matings occurred more often between male Neanderthals and female Homo sapiens than the reverse. Neanderthals and modern humans also mated with Denisovians, a third group of prehistoric hominins. Today, most people with ancestry outside Africa carry about 1% to 2% Neanderthal ancestry in their genomes. In fact, some people can thank their Neanderthal ancestors for a portion of their strength. In an August 2026 paper published in the journal Current Biology, a team of scientists identified Neanderthal-specific DNA related to the so-called growth hormone receptor. Cells engineered to carry this Neanderthal receptor were found to grow faster in a laboratory than non-modified cells. Moreover, present-day humans with the Neanderthal receptor, which includes roughly 20% of South Asians, 15% of East Asians, and 0.5% of Europeans, were found to have 0.6 pounds more muscle mass and be 0.1 inches taller on average than non-carriers. As the paper points out, this effect on muscle mass and height is minor compared with other genetic, environmental, and cultural factors. Passed down Neanderthal DNA has similarly shaped traits such as immune systems and skin and hair color. "They live on in us," says Hugo Zeeberg, a geneticist at the Karolinska Institute in Sweden, who was a senior author of the Current Biology paper. In a way, they never disappeared. Why did Neanderthals go extinct? Their rippling muscles aside, Neanderthals had brains that were, on average, slightly larger than those of modern humans. Just like us, they used tools, wore clothes, controlled fire, created art, and even practiced a primitive form of dentistry. So why did Neanderthals vanish, whereas modern humans thrived? As with the extinction of the Ice Age megafauna, various theories have been put forward, none mutually exclusive, including that modern humans killed Neanderthals in violent encounters, introduced diseases to which they had little immunity, outcompeted them for resources, or gradually absorbed them through interbreeding. A major period of interbreeding between modern humans and Neanderthals occurred roughly 45,000 to 50,000 years ago. Climate change might have played a role as well. No one knows for sure, but the fact that Neanderthals lived in small, isolated groups probably played a role. With perhaps a few exceptions, it's not a healthy gene pool, Viola says. It's European royal family style, and that's not good for you long term. Modern humans, on the other hand, seemingly outnumbered Neanderthals, formed larger and more complex social networks that reduced inbreeding, and might have had a technological edge. "We were more numerous, they were a bit stronger," Zeeberg says. Although we survived and they didn't, Zeeberg cautions against underestimating them. "Neanderthals lived longer in Eurasia than we have done so far," he says. "They were quite successful for hundreds of thousands of years." That was Why Neanderthals Were Shorter, Stockier, and Stronger Than Us by Jesse Greenspan of History.com. That's all the time we have for this week's edition of Looking Back. Thank you for listening. I'm Peyton Miller for the Virginia Voice. 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
3: Blind and vision-impaired individuals, as well as people with other disabilities, more often than not, are offered much-needed invaluable resources, but are rarely asked or provided opportunities to be the helpers and serve as a beacon of hope for others of similar circumstance. Shards of Light, Voices of the Blind and Vision Impaired, is an initiative designed to showcase the talents of the visually impaired citizens of Virginia. Shards of Light speaks to the cracks of our lives and the light that floods in to illuminate the dark. It's about the lessons learned from these cracks, the emotions that mark their impact, and ultimately, the hope and strength that emboldens us to move onward. Furthermore, shards of light are our best attributes, our personal radiance. It is these golden rays of light that serves as a beacon and fills us with pride when shared with others. Art and creativity play a valuable role in boosting confidence and self-esteem and makes us feel more engaged and resilient. And when we create, we let others see through our eyes. Our goal is to identify individuals whose creative abilities are conducive to an audio access format, such as creative writing, musicians, singers, comedians, etc., and broadcast them on the air and internet through a partnership with Virginia Voice, an audio access service. 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Let us share a shard of your light with others.
4: Welcome to African American Voices. I'm Virginia Voice volunteer reader Renee Jenkins. Today we'll be reading from Ebony and Sheen magazines as well as Cosmopolitan. Let's start with an article from Cosmo. It's entitled Timeless Glow. Beauty editor at large Julie Wilson on why Black women have never needed the fantasy of eternal youth. Sometimes beauty culture feels like one giant group chat dedicated to outrunning age. Everyone is freezing, lifting, tightening, dissolving, and trying to prevent wrinkles that haven't even developed yet. The message, a loud and endless stay young at all cost, is broadcast to all women, but received by Black women in a unique way, with less panic and more perspective. Let me be clear, Black women absolutely care about beauty and especially skin care. We love a cream and respect a peptide. We trust a good vitamin C serum with our lives. We are not above some lifting and firming work. We want the glow and we want the bounce. We covet skin that looks rested, moisturized, and unbothered. I also need to pause here to say that yes, melanin helps. Black skin often ages differently because it has more natural protection against sun damage and collagen breakdown. But the notion that Black people don't age at all is a myth. Black absolutely cracks. It just tends to happen later and a little more gracefully. The difference is that our goal has never been to look like we're trapped in a time capsule. For many Black women, beauty has always been tied to evolution, not preservation. Plenty of our beauty inspirations aren't impossibly young for their age-looking women. They are grown humans who look flyer as time goes by. I'm talking about icons like Nia Long, Halle Berry, Gabrielle Union, Tracee Ellis Ross, and most definitely her mama, Diana Ross. All of them look powerful, glamorous, and deeply themselves. None of them make me dread the aging that comes with another year on Earth. There's so much wisdom and reverence in this perspective, because when you grow up seeing women of a certain age being celebrated instead of erased, aging feels less like a crisis and more like a continuation. It becomes something to work with, not against. The group chat shifts from how do I look younger to how do I look my best right now? I want everyone to buy their lotions and potions, check out a few of my favorites, and lean into feeling fabulous without losing their minds over a forehead cream. Let's internalize a little of what I've learned from the older Black women in my life, that every version of myself will always and forever be that girl. That article from Cosmopolitan magazine is entitled Timeless Glow. Beauty editor at large, Julie Wilson, on why Black women have never needed the fantasy of eternal youth. Some of the products Julie recommends includes Olay Regenerous, Easy Does It, Retinol Newbies, this one is for you. 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Also, Edam, worth the swipe. 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Yves Saint Laurent, a sure thing. 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This new juice, fronted by singer Gracie Abrams, is an original blend of vanilla, amber, and lychee. It smells elevated, daring, and oh, so iconic. Chanel's Coco Mademoiselle Crush Absolue. Our next article is from Sheen Magazine. It's entitled Motivation, Movement, and Movies. Breakout star shares her ultimate guide to juggling career, chaos, and self-care by Mo Spearman. Jordan Coleman isn't your typical Hollywood actress. With an advertising degree in hand, she left the comfort of a conventional career path and headed straight for L.A., where she landed at the renowned Ivana Chubbuck Studio, determined to chase her dream in front of the camera. Today, Coleman stands as series regular on BET's Sisters, where her portrayal of Cheyenne Barnes has captivated audiences with a mix of chaos, charm, and relatability. Yet for Coleman, success isn't just about the roles. It's rooted in her commitment to longevity, self-care, and living a life aligned with purpose. From sticky notes to series regular, Coleman's early career journey reads like a masterclass in persistence. After moving to L.A., she immersed herself in acting classes, worked background roles, and even took PA positions at production studios to learn the business from the ground up. I had a sticky note of goals I wanted to achieve, she shares. Seeing myself now as a series regular is checking those goals off one by one. The Cheyenne Challenge. Joining Sisters in its 10th season posed a unique challenge, stepping into a well-oiled machine crafted by established cast. Cheyenne, Coleman's character, is a whirlwind, spontaneous, chaotic, and at times maddening. To portray her authentically, Coleman delves into the motivation behind Cheyenne's behavior. It's about understanding the why she projects, why she can be annoying, why she talks to her sister that way, Coleman explains. Coleman also discussed the importance of seeing a character as a full person who simply needs life breathed into them. Even when things don't align on the page, she has fully developed the ability to bring relatability, impact, and purpose to the role. Over time, viewers got a glimpse of the layers beneath Cheyenne's mischief, revealing the character's nuance, depth. That's the part that women will feel and relate to in this character. Rise, shine, movement, repeat. Jordan's approach to wellness isn't just lifestyle, it's professional strategy. She prioritizes her body and mind to sustain long work days and ensure career longevity, making choices today with her 70-year-old self in mind. Be better than myself yesterday rather than expecting perfection overnight. Prioritizing movement and mental clarity, Jordan is a lover of hot yoga, Pilates, and even the occasional dance class, just to bring fun back into the everyday routine and keep the body ready for what's next. Muay Thai has become a cornerstone of her regime, offering both physical and mental benefits. Training daily and sparring with larger partners, Coleman prepared herself for believable on-screen fight scenes while cultivating discipline, patience, and perseverance. I didn't want to rely on stunt doubles. I wanted to perform authentically. I want to just be badass, she laughs. Discipline over motivation. Motivation, Coleman admits, is fleeting. Instead, she has cultivated habits that sustain her through long, unpredictable days at Tyler Perry Studios in Atlanta. These daily routines, meal prepping, exercise, mindful practices, aren't glamorous, but they form the backbone of her discipline. When you have no motivation, the only thing that can kick in is discipline, she reflects. Coleman also emphasizes how the decisions we make, whether rooted in strict discipline or a commitment to routine, ultimately come down to free will and how badly you want to make those goals a reality. Everything in my life and my goals are aligned and threaded to being a part of my routine, and forming those habits forces me to see how they are helping me day to day and ultimately shaping me as an actress, a person, and a woman. Eyes, won the Action Prize. Looking ahead, Coleman aspires to becoming a leading action star, citing influences like Angelina Jolie, Charlize Theron, and Halle

ultimately shaping me as an actress, a person, and a woman. Eyes on the action prize. Looking ahead, Coleman aspires to becoming a leading action star, citing influences like Angelina Jolie, Charlize Theron, and Halle Berry. God has provided the tools, she says. It's my responsibility to use them wisely. For those watching her career unfold, one thing is clear. We are witnessing a legacy being built. Don't get left behind. For more information on Jordan Coleman, visit her at Jordan_Coleman. That article is from Sheen Magazine, and it's entitled Motivation, Movement, and Movies. 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Our next article is from Ebony.com. It's entitled The State of Us, Target Costume Backlash, Mail-in Ballot Rules, Pushback, and More by A.J. Weddington. Key takeaways: Everton Blair becomes South's first Black openly gay Congress member after Georgia win. Target pulls Halloween clown costume amid blackface backlash, raising diversity concerns. Letitia James leads lawsuit challenging Trump-era USPS mail-in ballot rules before midterms. Third Circuit Court allows federal changes against Representative LaMonica McGyver to proceed. And State Department removes Cahen Wiley's painting, citing a shift from woke ideologies. Everton Blair makes history as South's first Black openly gay member of Congress. Democrat Everton Blair made history last Tuesday after winning a special election runoff in Georgia's 13th congressional district. Blair defeated Marcy Scott, daughter of the late U.S. Representative David Scott, 53% to 47%, according to unofficial results. His victory makes him the first Black openly gay person elected to Congress from a southern state and Georgia's first openly LGBTQ plus member of Congress. Background: Blair will serve the remaining months of Scott's term, which ends in January. The victory gives Georgia's Black LGBT community a historic voice in Congress while restoring Democratic representation in the deep blue Atlanta area district. Blair previously served as chair of the Gwinnett County Board of Education. He was elected to the board in 2018 at the age of 26, becoming its first Black and youngest ever member before later serving as chairman. Target is facing backlash after pulling a children's Halloween costume that critics said evoked blackface and racist minstrel show imagery. The retailer removed its Kids Glows Under Blacklight Circus Clown Halloween costume from stores and its website after images of a Black child modeling the costume spread online. Critics pointed to the costume's exaggerated grin, Black gloves, and styling, saying the design resembled racist caricatures used to demean Black people during the Jim Crow era. Target issued an apology on August 24th. Why it matters? The controversy comes months after Target faced a Black-led boycott over its rollback of diversity, equity, and inclusion initiatives. The year-long boycott began in 2025 and ended in March after organizers said Target agreed to recommit to supporting Black-owned businesses and brands. For critics, the costume controversy raises fresh questions about whether Target has truly learned from its recent battles over race and inclusion. New York Attorney General Letitia James and a coalition of 23 other attorneys general and Pennsylvania's governor sued the U.S. Postal Service last Wednesday over new rules governing mail-in ballots ahead of the November midterm elections. The lawsuit challenges rules issued at Donald Trump's direction that require states to provide USPS with lists of voter eligibility for mail ballots and obtained federal approval for ballot envelope designs. The states argue USPS lacks the authority to create its own eligibility requirements or reject ballots from voters who qualify under state law. The bigger picture? James and the coalition are asking a federal court to
to a meeting.

immediately block the USPS rule while the case proceeds and ultimately strike it down. A hearing on the state's request for a new restraining order is scheduled for September 3rd. The lawsuit comes 2 days after the Supreme Court lifted an earlier injunction blocking Trump's mail voting order. The court did not rule on whether the order is legal. A federal appeals court last Wednesday rejected Representative LaMonica McGivern's effort to dismiss charges stemming from a confrontation with federal agents outside an immigration detention facility in Newark, New Jersey. A divided panel of the 3rd U.S. Circuit Court of Appeals ruled that McGivern's congressional immunity does not shield her from prosecution on 2 charges alleging she assaulted or interfered with federal officers at Delaney Hall in May 2025. The court sent a 3rd charge back to a lower court for further review. What's next? The case can proceed toward trial, although McGivern's legal team has indicated it is considering further options. A trial date has not been set as her appeals continue. McGivern, a New Jersey Democrat, has pleaded not guilty and argued that she was conducting congressional oversight when the confrontation occurred. She has denied wrongdoing and said the prosecution threatens lawmakers' ability to oversee the executive branch. And the State Department removes Obama-era artwork from U.S. Embassy. The State Department has removed a painting by Kehinde Wiley, the artist who created former President Barack Obama's official portrait, from the U.S. Embassy in Santo Domingo, Dominican Republic, and is exploring whether it can sell the work. The 2013 painting, Young Artist After Siamesis, 1960, depicts 4 Dominican models against a floral background. State Department Art and Embassies Director Aaron Scavino called the work, quote-unquote, woke and aesthetically terrifying, while Ambassador Leah Campos said the administration was moving away from the globalist and woke ideologies in favor of American patriotism. Why it matters? The move fits Donald Trump's broader campaign against DEI and what his administration describes as woke ideology. Trump signed executive orders ending federal DEI programs and targeting race-based preferences, while his administration has also moved to eliminate diversity-related policies across federal agencies. That article from Ebony.com is entitled, "The State of Us, Target Costume Backlash, Mail-in Ballot Rules Pushback, and More," by A.J. Weddington. Also from Ebony, we have an article entitled, "The New Digital Village, Single Moms Are Building Financial Support Online," by Nathan Lately. Ebony looks inside the rising cost of raising multiple children and how Black mothers are using content creation as a resource. Key takeaways: single Black mothers leveraged online content creation for financial support and community building. They share personal struggles, facing both support and criticism, enhancing confidence and connection. And many supplement incomes via social media, government aid, and resourceful budgeting strategies. Today's price truly isn't yesterday's price, and everyone across the country is feeling it. Post-pandemic inflation, corporate greed, supply chain disruption from global conflict, high fuel cost, and an employer-driven job market are all affecting how Americans make it day by day, month to month. Lately, though, attention has become a growing outlet for mothers to earn additional income while building community. In 2025, single mother of 3, Nakia Hamilton, went viral after a customer filmed her running a short-staff Burger King in South Carolina practically by herself. After Hamilton was fired for tardiness due to childcare issues, supporters rallied around her. Her GoFundMe has raised more than $141,000. While many single moms don't see that type of financial support, sharing their stories online can help them survive. Different stories, similar fabric, shared strength.
Alyssa tried to leave twice before, but this time there was no turning back. During an argument with her husband, things took a physical turn. He pushed me and my head busted open, the 28-year-old told Ebony. I always felt like maybe we could work it out so we could have a two-parent household, but each time I went back, it got worse. That's when I knew I couldn't stay here. Alyssa hatched a plan. She would wait for her tax refund to arrive, buy plane tickets for her and her four children, ages 2 to 7, then leave Illinois. The family of five has been living in New York since January. She says, I really wanted to get deeper into the story, but it hurts to say out loud and especially on the internet. But when I'm truly ready, I'm going to tell my story out loud and proud. Thanks for supporting and thanks for watching, she says on Instagram. About 2 years ago, Ember Jonet was planning her own multi-state escape. Already a mother of one and pregnant with twins, she was beginning to experience high blood pressure that matched her high levels of stress. Her relationship with the twins' father was souring with each passing day and intense argument. After kicking him out of the house and taking his key, Jonet woke up the next morning, walked downstairs, and found him sitting on her couch. I was trying to figure out if you don't have a key and these doors were barricaded. How did you get in here? The 30-year-old mother of three recalled to Ebony. I didn't want to trigger him, so I went to the bathroom. He barged in there and threatened to really beat me up. His growing possessiveness was Jonet's turning point, she says. Unbeknownst to him, she packed up a U-Haul truck on the same day as her baby shower. Shortly after, she drove 800 miles from Delaware to South Carolina. Now she creates content online about her new chapter with her three girls. Lakeitha Lee isn't a stranger to Alyssa and Jonet's stories either. The 39-year-old Alabama native is a survivor of domestic violence, too. Things were beginning to look up for her when she met Tavoris, a doting father to their three children and Lee's older children from previous relationships. Sadly, last July, Tavoris died in a gruesome car accident after being struck by a cement truck. I'm still in the active process of grieving, the mother of 10 shared with Ebony. I have to be that emotional support for the children, so I never really had a chance to just sit down and just cry or even tell somebody what I feel because there's nobody here for me to talk to, for real. On her social platform, she talks about work and rebuilding a life with her family. When I look back, I can honestly say I've grown tremendously, not just in my content, but as a woman, a mother, and as a person. The journey hasn't been perfect, but I keep showing up. I keep learning. I keep creating. And most importantly, I keep going. To everybody who started this journey with me over a year ago, thank you. Y'all have watched me grow, change, struggle, laugh, cry, and keep pushing. And if you're new here, lock in, because we're just getting started. If you want to watch my video, go to YouTube channel Life with Kee, K-E-E, and watch the full vlog. With transparency comes community and criticism. For these women and many others, the internet has become a place to express themselves. Whether it's the heights of life's highs and the depths of its valleys, vulnerability is the currency creators use in order to build a connection with their audience. In return, that audience shows up for them, in person even. Lee boasts a growing GoFundMe, which will go toward getting a car so she and her children can get around the city. Sometimes her supporters will donate money on Cash App, which she'll use toward the night's dinner. Recently, someone stopped by Lee's local Golden Corral restaurant where she works as a waitress to deliver some school supplies for her children. It's been a lot of people from my city that have supported me, Lee gushed. Through content and people seeing me, I've been gifted furniture. I've gotten clothes for my children. I've gotten clothes for me, because, like I said, I didn't have nothing but my top two work pants and a work shirt. It makes me want to cry just thinking about it. That kind of transparency can come at a cost, though. Content creation exposes you to a group of people you can't quite see in totality. The digital medium can dull a creator's humanity
fostering criticism and critique that would never be exchanged in person. One girl commented on my video saying, "I was slow," Alisa admitted. Then she inboxed me asking me to drop my location, trying to fight me. "That's why you scary. That's why you got beat on by your baby's father. How are you trying to fight me because I'm homeless? There are some crazy people out there." Married moms share stories too. Shay Barbie is a married mother of 14 children, ranging in age from 5 to 25. She and her husband Will live just outside Chicago and post about their daily life as a large family in a modern world. That includes multiple trips a week to Costco, morning routines, homeschooling, and as many family outings as they can schedule. While many of Barbie's followers are fascinated by the family structure and overall supportive, she says she's gained valuable insight from the negative comments. "I've gained that people really hate kids. People hate families. People really hate black families," she told Ebony. "There are a lot of miserable people, and they want you to feel miserable too. But that's just projection." Content equals confidence. The content creation experience has also become a point of self-reflection and worldview. Alisa remarked that brands who only offer compensation in the form of products or gifts miss the point. She needs money, not a teddy bear. Lee realized that people truly believe that black women in poverty don't want better for themselves, which informs how they treat and speak about them. Barbie mentioned that although she isn't monetized on any platforms yet, the editing process has become a hobby she truly enjoys. Jonay says, even with negative feedback from commenters here and there, she's found strength in two things, community and confidence, she says assertively. "Growing up, everyone's always been like, 'You've always been confident,' but I never felt it. When I decided to get on social media and I started seeing how people were receiving me that didn't even know me, I'm like, 'Oh, I'm worried about the wrong things.' So that really helped with my confidence because I came on there in my rawest form." Beyond the screen. How else are these mothers making ends meet? For Lee and Alisa, content creation is both a resource and an income source. The two receive government assistance, visit their local food banks, and monetize some or all of the major social media platforms, which boosts their family's income. Lee told Ebony that in a real pinch, she'll go live on TikTok and tell her followers about her day. In turn, her followers send donations, which she uses for groceries or an easy dinner option like pizza. Barbie, age 45, really relies on tips and tricks she's accumulated over the years: cloth diapers, buying quality clothes that she's able to pass down to her younger children, or buying clothes only when they're on sale, and stocking up on filling whole foods in bulk, like rice, beans, potatoes. She will also buy a whole hog and a whole cow twice a year, which their family freezes and eats for protein. They also grow their own vegetables like pumpkins, peppers, and cucumbers. Pair that with their 40 chickens and ducks, and the Barbies are able to find ways to sustain even as grocery prices noticeably rise. A new lesson to share. Ultimately, black women are doing what they can to get the job done, even in a job market that has disproportionately affected them and their bills. They're finding their way through entrepreneurship and community. Jonay hopes her content carries a resounding message. "Every single mom is still a person," she said. "Some of them are single moms from loss. Some of them are single moms because they choose to be. And some of them are single moms because they thought that they were going to have it all and had to leave that person, get a divorce, or escape. So not all situations are what you think they are," she stated. "I want people to just continue to understand that for the single moms that feel defeated because it wasn't the life they thought they were going to have, there's still a life after. I know that I can come out of this. I know that I can do better for my kids." That article is from Ebony.com, and it's entitled, "The New Digital Village: Single Moms Are Building Financial Support Online," by Nathan Lately. 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
I'm Virginia Voice volunteer reader Renee Jenkins. This program is also available on demand at www.virginiavoice.org. Have a great day.

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2: 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I'm Virginia Voice volunteer Jane Cotter. Join me as we explore the world of gardening, sustainable living, environmental news, and practical ideas for creating healthier landscapes and a healthier planet. Today's first article is from the USDA Agricultural Research Service. Behold the power of grass. Don't overlook the importance of what's underfoot. Sometimes the most important things are so close to us that we don't even notice them. Sometimes they're even right underfoot. Case in point, grass. It's only grass? Asked Kevin Jensen, geneticist at ARS's Forage and Range Research Laboratory in Logan, Utah. Try to imagine life without grass. There would be no functioning ecosystems, and quality forage would be lacking. Thus, wildlife and livestock would not survive. In addition, there would be significant increase in erosion, invasive weeds, and temperatures, as well as reduced water quality and soil organic matter. As a result, economic sustainability would decrease. In other words, it's hard to imagine surviving without grasses, much less successfully raising crops. Fortunately, Jensen and others at the FRRL are working to keep grasses strong. I use traditional breeding methods to develop new grass varieties that are better adapted to regions that experience increased drought, temperature, and salinity, he said. These plant materials are used to reseed these harsh sites and also regions that have been disturbed by wildfires. While the effects of climate change have been in the news frequently in the past several years, FRRL has been working on improving grasses since the 1950s. In that time, they have developed more than 40 cultivars. According to Jensen, 30 to 45% of the seed used to reseed after wildfires on public lands are plant materials developed at FRLL. The process, he said, begins with identifying the trait of interest, such as drought tolerance. From there, researchers must find plants that have the genetic varieties and variations that they need, and then establish field nurseries to measure the viability of those materials in real-world conditions. Plants that measure up are then crossbred and put to the test again and again until a hybrid that researchers want begins to sprout. Each cycle, he said, can take up to 4 years. The process could take longer, but FRLL uses several modern biotechnology methods to improve the efficiency of traditional breeding. For instance, polymerase chain reaction allows scientists to make millions of copies of specific portion of DNA, such as a segment that allows for salt tolerance so that they can study it in detail. FRRL has over 20 active sites across the western United States, and it takes advantage of that access to study regional variation. Before plants are released, they are evaluated for their ability to adapt to the region to become the dominant species and more. If a plant appears to have negative characteristics, FRLL does not release it. The goal of this research is to increase grass establishment and persistence while increasing high-quality forage for livestock and wildlife, Jensen says. We recently helped a rancher in Montana increase his forage base for year-round grazing. The rancher said he didn't have to sell any cows that year, which is big because some operations have to sell up to 40% of their herd due to lack of forage. Hopefully, these plants will provide a more stable source of forage as environmental factors change. I enjoy plant breeding, but the most gratifying aspect is when you can help a rancher farm or land manager improve their operation by using the new plant materials and protocols, he said. The research itself is of no value if it doesn't help someone. This article was from the USDA Agricultural Research Service, Behold the Power of Grass, by Scott Elliott, ARS Office of Communications. Our next article is taken from the Piedmont Master Gardeners. The Vegetable Garden in September, by Cleve Campbell. The hot days of August are finally behind us. September in the Piedmont is a month that transitions into fall with hot summer days but cooling nights. It's also a month that confronts the gardener with mixed feelings. After a long season of planting, weeding, harvesting, and battling an ever-changing list of pests, I sometimes wish that the season would just come to an end. At other times, I want to extend the growing and harvesting season into winter. But mixed feelings or not, there are always gardening tasks to do, and here is my list for September. Let's begin with the short version of the September to-do list. Continue harvesting vegetables. Continue removing spent spring and summer crops. Plant fall crops and cover crops, and, of course, continue weeding. Here in central Virginia, we can harvest fresh produce well into the fall and often into early winter. No matter how ragged the summer garden looks, a fall garden offers us not only a second growing season, but also a second chance to plant those early spring crops that failed in the summer heat. September in central Virginia is a continuation of fall planting season and a time to begin preparing the garden for winter by planting cover crops in vacated areas of the garden. The following planting chart was created by using the Virginia Cooperative Extension publication 426-331, Fall Vegetable Gardening. From September 1st through 10th, beets, endive, kale, leaf lettuce, bib lettuce, mustard, radishes, spinach, and turnips. September 11th through 20th, beets, endive, kale, bib lettuce, leaf lettuce, mustard, radishes, spinach, and turnips. And September 21st through 31st, bib lettuce, leaf lettuce, mustard, radishes, spinach, and turnips. 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September 11th through 20th, winter rye. And September 21st through 31st, winter rye. Plant garlic in our area during the month of October. Remember, many retailers quickly exhaust their inventories of the most popular varieties before October. If you have not purchased garlic for fall planting, time is running out. A few garden centers in our area sell garlic bulbs for fall planting, but the varieties are somewhat limited. However, an online search for garlic bulbs for sale will bring up numerous sources. For additional information, check out the October 2015 article of this publication on growing great garlic. September is an excellent time to sow cover crops in bare areas of your garden. For additional information on cover crops, check out the article in the September 2015 issue of The Garden Shed. Give your tomato plants one last feeding. Compost tea or fish emulsion should give them an extra energy they need to make that final push at the end of the season. Pinching off small green tomatoes and any new flowers will channel the plant's energy into ripening the remaining full-sized fruit. Plant some cool-season vegetables, such as radishes, spinach, kale, mustard, and collards. 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If you don't have access to a dehydrator, herbs can be dried quickly in a microwave oven. Simply place the herbs between two paper towels and heat for 1 minute. Remove them from the microwave, cool, then test to see if the leaves are crisp. If not, return them to the microwave for a few more seconds. Store in a sealed jar in a dark place, so they will keep their color and flavor. Pot up chives, parsley, and other herbs and bring them into the house to extend the growing season. Remove any diseased plants from the garden and burn them or bag and dispose of them to prevent spreading disease to future plants. Only compost healthy plants. Take a tour of your own vegetable garden and make notes on this year's varieties, successes, challenges, and chores so that you can learn for next year. Make a sketch showing the location of this year's plants to be used next spring for rotating your crops. Continue to weed your garden to prevent the weeds from going to seed and germinating over the winter and spring. Remove all two-year-old canes from raspberry and blackberry plants to reduce overwintering of disease. Fertilizers containing potassium, phosphorus, and magnesium or calcium can be applied, but do not cultivate or irrigate at this time of the year. Keep the strawberry patch weed free. Every weed you pull will help make weeding easier next spring. Fall weed control around fruit trees is critical because weeds act as hosts to overwintering insects. Thank you for joining us in the Garden Shed and hope to see you again next month. This article by Cleve Campbell of Piedmont Master Gardeners is entitled The Vegetable Garden in September. This next article is from the National Oceanic and Atmospheric Administration, NOAA, Fisheries Department, from July 2026. Saving a Chesapeake Bay watershed marsh for fish, wildlife, and people. An NOAA-funded project on Virginia's Ragged Island is restoring habitat for fish, oysters, and birds. The project will also prevent hundreds of tons of sediment and pollution from entering the Chesapeake Bay. Last year, the Virginia Department of Wildlife Resources and Ducks Unlimited wrapped up a major shoreline restoration project on Ragged Island. They received $8 million in funding from NOAA Fisheries Office of Habitat Conservation. To protect the marsh from erosion, project partners built breakwater structures along 1.09 miles of shoreline. On a visit to the project site in May 2026, it's clear. The restoration is working as intended. Walking along the breakwaters at low tide, you can see baby oysters growing in the reef shelves. Sand is building up behind the breakwaters, creating new marshland. Cordgrass planted on the shoreline is taking root and will one day help hold sediment in place. The water gently lapping against the shore looks clear. The project is keeping more than 500,000 pounds of suspended sediment, 70 pounds of nitrogen, and 400 pounds of phosphorus from entering the Chesapeake Bay each year, creating about 2.6 acres of new marshland and 2.2 acres of oyster reef, providing habitat for fish, crabs, and other wildlife, protecting public access for fishing, hunting, and bird watching, and reducing flooding. The Department of Wildlife Resources and Ducks Unlimited were an absolute joy to work with, bringing expertise and commitment to this effort, said NOAA Marine Habitat Resource Specialist Lindsay Nolan. NOAA's investment helped turn their long-standing vision into reality. Through this project, we're helping protect vital marsh habitat and creating benefits that will extend throughout the Chesapeake Bay for decades to come. The problem of sedimentation from shoreline erosion. For decades, wind and waves ate the shoreline of Ragged Island, a 1,500-acre brackish marsh where the James River meets the Chesapeake Bay. Erosion and sea level rise have consumed hundreds of feet of marsh since 1937. Huge chunks of marsh appear to have been bitten off, leaving exposed 3 to 4 foot walls of black soil topped with marsh grass. Leafless, bleached white trees, killed by saltwater, stand like ghosts behind the marsh grass. The erosion causes hundreds of tons of sediment and nutrient pollution to pour into the Chesapeake Bay each year, fueling algal blooms that kill fish and other marine life. In the past, when I drove along the shoreline in my boat, the water looked like chocolate milk, said Department of Wildlife Resources fisheries biologist Chad Boyce. Suspended sediment can cause their gills to be irritated, and fish often leave these areas to seek better water quality. Turbid water also makes it difficult for predator fish like red drum to find prey. Salt water seeping into the marsh kills trees and other plants. The murky water along the shoreline also suppresses the growth of aquatic vegetation, which needs sunlight to grow. Submerged aquatic vegetation is probably the most important food resource in the Chesapeake Bay for waterfowl, says Ed Farley, manager of conservation programs for Ducks Unlimited. As the marsh goes away, really important habitat for wildlife also disappears. The impact of sedimentation extends well beyond the James River's shoreline. Shoreline erosion in the watersheds that feed the Chesapeake Bay accounts for approximately 57% of all sediment entering the bay, according to the Chesapeake Bay Program. The Chesapeake Bay has had issues for the last 50 years with algal blooms caused by sedimentation, said David Norris, regional wildlife manager for the Department of Wildlife Resources. Algal blooms can lead to low oxygen conditions and cause major stress or even kill the organisms living there. Restoring Ragged Island. In 2025, construction crews installed 62 low rock breakwaters offshore from the marsh. The structures reduce wave energy before it reaches the shoreline while allowing tides, fish, and other aquatic species to move through gaps between the rocks. Excavators placed sand behind the breakwaters, creating shallow mounds known as tombolos that trap sediment and build new marsh habitat over time. The breakwaters also protect existing habitat, keeping about 260 tons of sediment and nutrients from entering the Chesapeake Bay each year. I've heard that the fishing has been excellent since the project's been completed, said Farley. It's really fun to see. Along with the fisheries habitat in the marsh, the new oyster reefs are a mecca for fish, said Norris. Baby fish love the structure of oyster reefs where they can get in and hide. A lot of the commercially viable fish populations will use it, red drum, croaker, flounder, along with other species. Striped bass, river herring, blue crabs, and even endangered Atlantic sturgeon can use the habitat as it continues to grow. When submerged, aquatic vegetation regrows. It will attract waterfowl like canvasback, greater scaup, and blue and green winged teal. We are also storing hundreds of thousands of tons of carbon right in this area that would have been released to the atmosphere as soon as it eroded away, said Norris. Not only are we protecting existing carbon, but every year there's more carbon being added to the marsh. Benefits for people. The benefits extend beyond wildlife. Fishing and hunting opportunities are increasing, and the marsh itself helps reduce flooding to nearby properties. When heavy tides or storms come in, the marsh can absorb the water, keeping it out of neighborhoods. I'm incredibly proud of this project, not only because of the habitat we are protecting, but also because of the location, said Norris. We're at the foot of the James River Bridge, across from Newport News, Virginia. Thousands of people drive across the bridge every day and can see the work we're doing. Not only do people get to see it, but they also get to use it. This project is one of dozens of habitat restoration efforts NOAA is funding in the Chesapeake Bay. Together, they are rebuilding habitat for fish, oysters, blue crabs, and other marine species while supporting the communities and fishing and tourism industries that rely on a healthy bay. This article was entitled Saving the Chesapeake Bay Watershed Marsh for Fish, Wildlife, and People from the NOAA Fisheries publication. Finally for today, from Garden Gate Magazine's summer issue. When gardening doesn't go as planned. Last October, I had a lovely long autumn weekend in New York City with my 16-year-old for her birthday. Article by Jamie Seitz. We spent our days and nights wandering leaf-strewn paths of Central Park, visiting museums, sobbing through Broadway shows, and exploring every neighborhood of every New York City movie we'd ever seen. Upon arriving home, I anticipated at least one weekend of decent weather to put my garden to bed. The biggest job would be digging up my precious dahlias, separating the tubers, and packing them away in vermiculite until spring, I just needed a day and a half of not terrible weather. Was that too much to ask? Yes, friends, it apparently was. The following weekend, it snowed, and it snowed, and it snowed until mid-December. So last winter, my dahlias remained in the cold, hard ground and were not tucked safely inside their perfectly labeled containers in my basement. I admit, I lamented for a bit, then decided to chill and just order new tubers. Remaining flexible. Gardening is cool like that. There's almost nothing you can mess up so terribly that you can't just try again next year. It's an excellent hobby for those of us who like to wing it and sometimes experiment without having all the facts. Over the last 25 years, I've made quite a few gardening whoopsies. I've attempted to grow things that have no business growing year-round in Zone 5. Apparently, tropical hibiscus are only meant to be enjoyed in a pot for a season. How rude. I've overwatered every succulent I've ever owned until I learned to cool it with the spray bottle. Some years, I've thinned carrots with the audacity of a teenager tweezing her eyebrows in 1996. No, I will not show you photos. And then, the very next year, forgotten to thin them at all. The most inclusive hobby. Gardening is for everyone. The chronic rule followers with their detailed journals and subscriptions to GardenGate magazine, so they can't dog-ear the crucial pages. Me, the laissez-faire gardeners who let the seed packets at their local nursery speak to them to determine each season's growing plans. Also a little me. And even the folks who never intended to be gardeners, but left their rotting pumpkin out all winter and are now running a rogue pumpkin patch from their front yard. This one is actually not me, but sounds kind of fun. We can all thrive in gardening, and I think that's pretty great. And this article by Jamie Seitz was from GardenGate Magazine Summer Edition, When Gardening Doesn't Go as Planned. And that's all for this week's Green Thumb. I'm Jane Cotter for Virginia Voice. Today's program was brought to you through the generous support of Magster.com. 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
1: Good morning and welcome to the Great Outdoors. I'm Virginia Voice volunteer Mark Deutsch, reading from publications that bring the outdoors in and straight to you. Our first article today comes to us from Orion Magazine and is titled Blue Whale Radio by author Alexis Pauline Gumbs. It makes sense that blue whales, the largest animal on Earth, would also be among the loudest. Their calls can reach up to 188 decibels. If they traveled through the air above the surface of the ocean, their calls would be loud enough to cause immediate hearing loss in humans. Underwater, they are just loud enough that we mostly ignore their wide and ever-present message. Blue whales call out to one another, or to their god, at a low frequency, usually below 20 hertz. Because low-frequency sound waves can move more easily through obstacles, their songs sometimes reach farther than the width of a continent. I'm not a bioacoustic researcher. I'm a poet who listens to whale sounds to meditate and who wrote a book about the lessons marine mammals can teach us. I wrote the meditations that became that book as if it would save my life, and so it did. The adaptability and grace of marine mammals, the way their behavior exceeds my understanding and guides me into wonder, have saved my life. I would like to live in a way that returns the favor. Recently, I woke in the middle of the night and wanted to hear my father's voice. The major obstacle to that desire is that my father died 9 years ago. In these past 9 years, I have rarely made it through 48 hours without feeling the impulse to call my father on the phone, to share something, to ask something, to seek corroboration of a memory he might interpret differently. But this was not exactly that. I just wanted to hear the sound of his voice. As my father lay dying, he encouraged me to do what I have done with my grandparents, record his stories and poems in his own voice. We even went on a podcast together to talk about his final book, a series of poems in praise of the black women in his life. But when I accessed those recordings, I was not satisfied. That's not his real voice, the longing within me complained. That's his cancer voice. Of course, my father was real while he had cancer. He was real amid the hormone treatments that tried to manage the cancer in his prostate. He was real when radiation and the pain of cancer in his bones changed the shape of his vocal cords. But I wanted the voice from before. The voice that coexisted alongside my precious but unrecognized delusion about my father's immortality. It's not that my father had the deepest voice in the world. It was just that, compared to the voice I wanted, his cancer voice sounded like tin. Eventually, I found an old enough recording and I was able to sleep again. But now I wonder, was a hunger for certain frequency the reason I started to listen to whale sounds in my grief the year after my father's passing? On meditation apps, on YouTube, in the aquarium of the Pacific, everywhere. And what was it I was really reaching for? A sound or a feeling? The year I was born, a blue whale swam into a river. And for the first time, I could find in mammalogy research, bioacoustics listeners were able to measure the frequency and decibel range of one blue whale in isolation, without the overlapping sounds of other ocean mammals. In the study's funding disclosures, I learned that the project received part of its funding from the United States Navy. The grant contract number led me to other studies of marine mammals from the same time period. The funding source isn't surprising. In a colonial paradigm, knowledge is a means of domination supremacy, a way of gaining any possible advantage over the formerly unknown, the colonizable. So the military studies everything. The Navy studies the ocean. And in a world of competition, the military is also one of the blue whale's major sonic competitors. It's not true what I said earlier about blue whales being the loudest animal on Earth. Of course they aren't. I am. You are. On behalf of multiple nations in the global north, militaries have been filling the ocean with sonar sound pollution since the Second World War. Research shows that the mid-range sonar frequencies that militaries use to protect their ships and target others are disruptive to the lives of cetaceans, disrupting their feeding patterns with sounds as high as 235 decibels. The noise affects them at the surface and as they migrate, but the biggest impacts on them are when they try to nourish themselves, communicate, or rest. Can you relate to that? The entire shipping and fishing industries only add to the noise pollution. On top of that, sonically drowning out, but also literally fueling, all the rest of our noises are the seismic air guns battering the seabed, determining where exactly to drill for oil. The blubber of whales used to be the fuel that lit the colonized world. Not now. Instead of chasing down whales with harpoons, we seize their routine, their conversations with each other, and their peace in order to access petroleum, the same fossil fuel that made them obsolete, conservable, beautiful enough to ignore. I wonder if whales ever compare their current situation to that of their hunted ancestors. I cannot know what the blue whales are saying or feeling. I only know they are bringing their frequency even lower, not just every year, but all year long. According to peer-reviewed studies, every year since the 1960s, when acoustic researchers started taking measurements, the frequency of blue whale calls, already very low, have been decreasing by about 0.4 Hz annually. The lower the frequency of a sound wave, the more effective it will be at moving through obstacles. And for blue whales, there are many, including me and you. Is their frequency modulation evidence of persistence? A commitment by blue whales to reach one another across everything? If so, then I would like to learn that too. And not for colonial domination, but because I'm seeking to listen like the interdependent being I am. I will not stop listening if you will not stop reaching. I will not stop reaching if you will not stop listening. Honestly, I don't think I will ever stop either way, calling out and hoping to hear from you. The other thing about a low-frequency sound is that it begins to depart from the character of what we understand as audible. The frequencies at which blue whales sing are already inaudible to our hearing. By a certain point, low-frequency sound waves become less sound and more feeling. Those who do not hear will feel. To most people of Caribbean heritage, the adage is a recognizable as a threat. It's what my grandfather said to my father, uncles and aunt, and probably all of their cousins when he wanted to remind them that disobedience would be met with disciplinary violence. This practice of whipping for disobedience is a colonized rehearsal of domination normalized in Afro-Caribbean parenting and many other relations. My father describes getting his own switch from a tree when his inability to listen, or really to obey, my grandparents' instructions earned him a whipping. He also describes pretending to get a Switch and running away for the whole day. But on a small island full of relatives, there is not very far to run. And the beating that comes after the beating you avoided will always be the worst beating. My father also told me that if you don't pick a good Switch, your disciplinarian will pick one even worse. When I interviewed my family about my grandfather, asked what they remembered him saying, that was the one shared answer. Those who do not hear will feel. That, and how he loved his dogs so much that some people thought he knew how to make people into animals. My grandfather never threatened me with violence. He just bought me tape recorders and told me to listen. I sat with him for hours as he recited his favorite poems, told the stories and absences of his childhood, like the time he was a starving child recruited by plantation owners who didn't want to honor the demands of striking workers in the Dominican Republic. He regretted his decision immediately. He was sick all the way from Anguilla to Santo Domingo. So was everyone else in the hold of that ship. I don't know how the exact architecture of the hold where my grandfather coughed and vomited on the journey. I imagine there must have been some differences between the oceanic ships, funded by still extant financial companies, that trafficked the bodies of kidnapped Africans, most of them under the age of 18, to the Americas as a stolen labor source. And yet, I wonder about the similarities. Would the conditions have been

differences between the oceanic ships, funded by still extant financial companies, that trafficked the bodies of kidnapped Africans, most of them under the age of 18, to the Americas as a stolen labor source. And yet, I wonder about the similarities. Would the conditions have been more humane? Scouts came to the small islands to find people desperate enough to leave home and work in the Dominican cane fields. Despite the impactful organized uprising of Afro-Dominican workers on the sugar plantations, led by the legendary Florinda Soriana Munoz, better known as Mama Tingo, the plantation owners refused to create working conditions more humane than the conditions of enslavement they used to build the sugar economy. To this very day, the Beatty Foundation reports that conditions on sugar plantations, or Beatties, remain strikingly similar to conditions enslaved people endured centuries ago. These are the conditions my grandfather endured. He believed the arthritis that plagued his ankles in old age was a result of working barefoot in wet cane fields as a child. The fact that he survived his time on that plantation at all is a miracle. One day, one of the oxen used to keep the massive vat of molasses turning for 24 hours a day was liberated by the uprising. The oxen were enslaved too. This one ran for its life. My grandfather, an 11-year-old boy in the path of the bull, did not move out of the way fast enough, and the bull gored him through the chest. The plantation had no medical care, if not for a couple from the small island of St. Martin who nursed my grandfather back to health using mostly herbal remedies, I would not be writing this today. Like the holds of transatlantic enslaving vessels, which were often converted whaling vessels, the hold of the smaller boat where my grandfather suffered was packed with as many people as it could possibly fit, along with their blood, and their sick, and their waste, and their tears. The Caribbean Sea is not part of the migration path of blue whales. Therefore, unlike the ancestors held in the bottom of transatlantic enslaving/whaling ships, my grandfather on his journey in the hold was not likely to have come close to the 188-decibel low-frequency vibration of a passing blue whale. But still, when I heard him say, "I never should have got on that ship," his voice deepened. His emphasis did become a drum call against the tightness of his remembering face. Less a sound, more a feeling. I can't explain why. While my cousins ran around outside and made friends all over the island and sought out something fun to do in what is effectively a small town surrounded by water, I sat and listened to my

0: Wildlife magazine, and it's titled Abandoned Derelict Vessels Removed by Boat US and Towboat US by Boat US Foundation press release. The Boat US Foundation, a national leader promoting safe, clean, and responsible boating, helped Lynn Haven River and Towboat US at ports Gwynns Island and Portsmouth remove 10 abandoned derelict vessels, or ADVs, from waterways across Gloucester and Portsmouth. This initiative is aimed at addressing navigational hazards and environmental impacts of ADVs on coastal Virginia waterways. The removals took place April 14th through 16th and are part of a broader effort to remove up to 100 ADVs in the area. Lynn Haven River NAVS project brought together nonprofit, government, and private partners to address the growing environmental and navigational risks posed by abandoned boats. This project is supported by a 2023 award from the National Oceanic and Atmospheric Administration, or NOAA, Marine Debris Program. Abandoned boats don't just disappear. They become a burden on communities, the environment, and local economies, says Alana Keating, Director of Outreach at Boat US Foundation. By connecting trusted partners, we are addressing the issue of ADVs and making real progress toward cleaner, safer Virginia waterways. Removing abandoned vessels provides immediate benefits to local waterways and communities. Left unattended, these vessels can leak fuel, create navigation hazards, and harm marine ecosystems and shorelines. Their removal enhances boater safety, safeguards natural habitats, and helps prevent lasting environmental damage. Towboat US operators Chris Parker of Gwynns Island and Donald Duck of Portsmouth were contracted to do the removals, volunteering significant time and resources while working through a wide range of vessel conditions. Every removal is different, and often more complex than people realize, Parker said. Some vessels can be refloated and towed, while others need to be taken apart piece by piece. It takes time and coordination, but the impact on the community and the bay is significant once removed. These boats pose real risks to navigation and safety, Duck said. We see how they can break free, damage property, or require emergency response. Prevention through proper insurance and responsible disposal can make a big difference. Boat US Foundation also has a broader ADV program, which includes the Turning and Tide Summit and a national database to track abandoned vessels nationwide. Local leaders in attendance during the local cleanups included Gloucester County Administrator Greg Gentry, the Virginia Department of Environmental Quality Coastal Zone Manager Jeff Flood, and Portsmouth Mayor Shannon Glover. Anyone who encounters an abandoned or derelict vessel on a waterway is encouraged to report it to boatus.org. Our next article comes to us from Orion Magazine and is a poem titled Tenderness We May Later Exchange by author Marcus Jackson. Rashad, in an overtime loss against a private school, totaled 28 rebounds, and after each dead ball, his thoughts licked the beautiful fat of the other player's fear. Have you ever gently arranged mid-grade flour into a moist swisher skin while wearing a faux satin jersey, black socks, and a jockstrap on a bench beneath the palpitation of the visiting locker room's fluorescent tubes? I mainly ask that so any of our pasts may temporarily be more than people and things taking the scenic, permanent trip into mist, and so that we, who meet inexplicably in the world of ink and paper, may assume the shared posture of slanted glass. Rashad's smile would stay in the black of your eyes, the way the edge of a tide seems to find a brief, full stillness on the sand, even though it's already receding, and a Rawlings, careening off the netted rim, return to his wide hands gravitationally. Rashad, enabling our squad double-digit runs that freed us to curse near the face of whatever priest had led the opposition's pregame prayer with a contrived humility that insulted us. Rashad, the most nonviolent and loving among us, one for his hoop brilliance and for all the classes he missed while feeding or corralling his siblings, a Division II scholarship that eventually pressured some of his lower vertebrae into agony and then surgery, imparting a slow, growing codeine need that led 9 years later to respiratory failure and finally a summer wake and burial, where America's invisible library of biases taunted our neighborhood, Rashad's mother removing her heels, standing in nylons for hours and staring at the fastened casket. I detail some of my people's grief in the language of an empire that crossed raucous waters and warped into another empire, because sorrow and loss, when glared at long enough with enough gall, can sometimes convert into an ephemeral tenderness we may later exchange, as strangers, in some courtroom or depot or frigid intersection. Although the laws and the prices and the wind don't care, if we become more human knowing the correlation of our pain. Author Marcus Jackson is an award-winning poet and photographer who studied in New York University's Graduate Creative Writing Program and as a Cave Canem Fellow. His poems and photographs have appeared in such publications as the American Poetry Review, The New Yorker, and the New York Times Magazine. His second book of poems, entitled Pardon My Heart, was released in 2018. Jackson's forthcoming book of street portraits and poems is slated for publication in 2026. Jackson lives with his wife and child in Columbus, Ohio, where he directs the MFA program at Ohio State University. Our next article today is also a poem from Orion Magazine, and is titled Baylands, by author Irene Hahn. East of a research university and National Particle Accelerator Laboratory, electric towers rise from tidal flats and invert into placid waters. Brackish, the salt drawn in from the bay. By man-made pools, rushes and sedges grow over the banks from where we walked, treading on a wood-planked path, ending at the deck under which young swallows nest. And we stop, listen, and look out toward that unbounded, impermeable line dividing two states of matter, fused by the eye, an opaque slate-gray surface through which he stalked a great blue heron, among other birds of the marsh. Author Irene Hahn is a writer from the Bay Area. She is currently a poetry fellow at the Michener Center for Writers. Her work has appeared in the Cortland Review. Our last article today also comes from Orion Magazine. And is titled Books That Work, What We're Reading This Spring, by the Orion staff. Palo Alto, A History of California, Capitalism, and the World, by Malcolm Harris. Reading Palo Alto reminded me of Rilke, wondering what he might hear passing a phonograph needle over the coronal suture of a skull. Instead of a skull, though, it's our planet, with railroads like sutures crisscrossing its face, and Malcolm Harris is listening intently for what lies beneath the wheels on the rails, the seemingly smooth hum of progress. Harris details a harrowing trip ranging over 150 years, following the historical tracks and articulating the journey in a way that reveals the reverberating reminiscences of the Palo Alto system. At times, he focuses on particular historical peculiarities, and at others, paints broad, geopolitical pictures with careful observations of the dynamics animating the cogs ratcheting us toward the present. But Harris also looks forward from where we are today and begins to wonder how we might jump the rails and plant our feet gently back on Earth. Review by Ricky Green. Bullshit Jobs, A Theory, by author David Graeber. In 2013, the anthropologist David Graeber published an essay based on a hunch. What, he asked, if all those administrative, middle managerish jobs that seem kind of useless from the outside actually are? The piece struck a nerve, prompting an outpouring of responses from people who suspected their own jobs were bullshit and were relieved someone finally said so. Graber expanded it into 2018's Bullshit Jobs, a cheeky, rigorous, readable manifesto on the social consequences of employment that is so completely pointless, even the employee cannot justify the conditions of its existence, even if their job necessitates that they pretend otherwise. By reviewer Taja Eason. That's all the time we have for The Great Outdoors just now. I'm Mark Deutsch for the Virginia Voice. This program is on the air every Saturday morning at 8:30 with a rebroadcast on Thursday mornings at 7. And you can listen anytime on demand at www.virginiavoice.org.
1: Hello, this is Yvonne Mastromano, President and CEO at Virginia Voice. Is it just me, or has summer blazed by at the speed of, well, summer? Before we know it, it will be time to rake the leaves, and we'll feel a bit of chill in the air. So it must also be time for the Virginia Voice Fall Fundraiser. 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
3: Welcome to Virginia Voice Bible Readings. I'm Hans Josephson. Today we begin our reading in 1 Kings chapter 8 at verse 62. Then the king and all Israel with him offered sacrifices before the Lord. Solomon offered a sacrifice of fellowship offerings to the Lord, 22,000 cattle and 120,000 sheep and goats. So the king and all the Israelites dedicated the temple of the Lord. On that same day, the king consecrated the middle part of the courtyard in front of the temple of the Lord, and there he offered burnt offerings, grain offerings, and the fat of the fellowship offerings, because the bronze altar before the Lord was too small to hold the burnt offerings, the grain offerings, and the fat of the fellowship offerings. And so Solomon observed the festival at that time, and all Israel with him, a vast assembly, people from Lebo Hamath to the Wadi of Egypt. They celebrated it before the Lord our God for 7 days, and 7 days more, 14 days in all. On the following day he sent the people away. They blessed the king, and then went home, joyful, glad at heart, for all the good things the Lord had done for his servant David and his people Israel. When Solomon had finished building the temple of the Lord and the royal palace, and had achieved all he had desired to do, the Lord appeared to him a second time, as he had appeared to him at Gibeon. The Lord said to him, I have heard the prayer and plea you have made before me. I have consecrated this temple which you have built by putting my name there forever. My eyes and my heart will always be there. As for you, if you walk before me in integrity of heart and uprightness, as David your father did, and do all that I command and observe my decrees and laws, I will establish your royal throne over Israel forever, as I promised David your father when I said, you shall never fail to have a man on the throne of Israel. But if you or your sons turn away from me and do not observe the commands and decrees that I have given you, and go off to serve other gods and worship them, then I will cut off Israel from the land I have given them, and will reject this temple I have consecrated for my name. Israel will then become a byword and an object of ridicule among all peoples. And though this temple is now imposing, all who pass by will be appalled and will scoff and say, why has the Lord done such a thing to this land and to this temple? And people will answer, because they have forsaken the Lord their God, who brought their fathers out of Egypt, and have embraced other gods, worshiping and serving them. That is why the Lord brought all this disaster on them. And now turning to the New Testament, we continue our reading in John's Gospel, chapter 14, beginning at verse 11. Jesus, speaking to his disciples, said, believe me when I say that I am in the Father, and the Father is in me. Or at least believe on the evidence of the miracles themselves. I tell you the truth, anyone who has faith in me will do what I have been doing. He will do even greater things than these, because I am going to the Father. And I will do whatever you ask in my name, so that the Son may bring glory to the Father. You may ask me for anything in my name, and I will do it. If you love me, you will obey what I command, and I will ask the Father, and he will give you another counselor to be with you forever, the Spirit of Truth. The world cannot accept him, because it neither sees him nor knows him. But you know him, for he lives with you and will be in you. And I will not leave you as orphans. I will come to you. Before long, the world will not see me anymore, but you will see me. Because I live, you also will live. On that day, you will realize that I am in my Father, and you are in me, and I am in you. Whoever has my commands and obeys them, he is the one who loves me. He who loves me will be loved by my Father, and I too will love him and show myself to him. Then Judas, not Iscariot, said, but Lord, why do you intend to show yourself to us and not to the world? Jesus replied, if anyone loves me, he will obey my teaching. My Father will love him, and we will come to him and make our home with him. He who does not love me will not obey my teaching. These words you hear are not my own. They belong to the Father who sent me. All this I have spoken while still with you, but the Counselor, the Holy Spirit, whom the Father will send in my name, will teach you all things and will remind you of everything I have said to you. Peace I leave with you. My peace I give you. I do not give to you as the world gives. Do not let your hearts be troubled, and do not be afraid. You heard me say, I am going away and I am coming back to you. If you loved me, you would be glad that I am going to the Father, for the Father is greater than I. I have told you now before it happens, so that when it does happen, you will believe. I will not speak with you much longer, for the prince of this world is coming. He has no hold on me, but the world must learn that I love the Father, and that I do exactly what my Father has commanded me. Come now, let us leave. I am the true vine, and my Father is the gardener. He cuts off every branch in me that bears no fruit, while every branch that does bear fruit he prunes, so that it will be even more fruitful. You are already clean because of the word I have spoken to you. Remain in me, and I will remain in you. No branch can bear fruit by itself. It must remain in the vine. Neither can you bear fruit unless you remain in me. And that concludes today's Bible readings. We've been in the Old Testament from 1 Kings and in the New Testament in the Gospel of John. I'm Hans Josephson for the Virginia Voice.

0: 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Hello, and welcome to the reading of the Saturday, September 5th, Richmond Times-Dispatch. I'm Dennis Waldron for the Virginia Voice. We'll have about 25 minutes of front page and local news, followed by about 25 minutes of news from the nation and world. After that, a half hour of editorials, columnists, and letters to the editor from the opinions pages, as well as other news as time allows. Our final half hour will begin with the obituaries, and then whatever else we have time for. But before all that, the three-day Richmond area forecast. For today, Saturday, the high will be 88 degrees and the overnight low will be 68 with a heavy thunderstorm today. On Sunday, the high will be 80 and the overnight low 62 degrees. And on Sunday, less humid with some sun. And on Monday, the high will be 83 and the overnight low will be 62 and it will be partly sunny. Your Virginia Voice readers for today are Steve Bush and Jenny Meeks.
1: Thank you, Dennis. Good morning. I'm Steve Bush for Virginia Voice.
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1: Our first article from today's front page is on the Diamond District. Squirrels file suit against Richmond. Owners say the city and developer have breached contracts, by Eric Kalenich of the Richmond Times-Dispatch. The Diamond District has not been built on the schedule originally envisioned by leaders of the city of Richmond. Now the owners of the Richmond Flying Squirrels say the city breached its contracts with the team by not sticking to the timeline. The owners, Navigators Baseball LP, filed a lawsuit Friday in Richmond Circuit Court against the city of Richmond, its Economic Development Authority, and the Diamond District's real estate developers, saying the delay has caused damages to the minor league baseball team. The Squirrels said they agreed to pay $3.2 million annually in rent and invest at least $10 million in CarMax Park on the belief that the stadium would open as part of a vibrant mixed-use district. None of that happened, said Luke Nickus, a New York-based lawyer for the team. Jason Guillot, principal for the Diamond District Partners development team, said he was not aware of the lawsuit Friday afternoon and declined to comment. A spokesperson for the city said she needed more time to respond. In July, Angie Rogers, head of the city's Economic Development Authority, which owns the ballpark, asked the Squirrels to turn down the temperature of their disagreements. Their relationship as landlord and tenant has been complicated, she said, urging for cooler heads to prevail. The Squirrels did not ask for a specific amount of money in their complaint. The action is a separate case from the defamation lawsuit filed earlier this year by the Squirrels' lead owner, Lou DiBella, against Guillot. The owners made two new allegations in the lawsuit. In 2024, they say, a city official contacted Major League Baseball and accused DiBella of threatening a member of city council. They also say that earlier this week, the Economic Development Authority accused the team of not negotiating with the Virginia Commonwealth University in good faith. Diamond District has faced delays. In 2023, the city's Economic Development Authority said construction on the Diamond District, a 67-acre, $2.4 billion mixed-use neighborhood, would begin in 2025, and Phase 1 would open in 2026. But delays occurred. The city did not sell the first 18 acres to Talheimer until 6 months after the projected date. For more than a year, Virginia Commonwealth University delayed selling Sportsbackers Stadium, which sat in the middle of the district, and prevented the developers from installing utilities and streets. VCU finally offloaded the property in May, and developers quickly knocked it down. Construction has begun on just one building in the district, a 276-unit apartment building near CarMax Park's right field fence that's set to open in 2028. Developers have not broken ground on the hotel near the stadium's first base line or the retail building planned for the area beyond left field. Much of the delay, the Squirrels allege, can be traced back to the changing membership of the real estate development team. In 2022, the city awarded the Diamond District's development contract to a group of companies called RVA Diamond Partners. But a key member, Republic Partners, left the group, and a second member, Loop Capital, later said in court filings that it was never actually a member. That left the final company, Talheimer, to orchestrate the project on its own. Tollheimer has brought on other companies to develop pieces of the district and change the group's name to Diamond District Partners. The Squirrels allege the city committed fraud by concealing the fact that Republic had left by the fall of 2023. The delays have hurt the Squirrels' business, the owners allege. Nikas said the Squirrels agreed to pay $3.2 million in rent, one of the highest rent payments in minor league baseball, and invest millions of dollars in CarMax Park based on the premise that the stadium would open as part of a district for entertainment, residences, and offices. The city of Richmond built the $140 million CarMax Park largely with revenue from a bond sale, and the city said the Squirrels contributed $10 million. The Squirrels signed their lease in summer of 2024 after the city announced Republic's departure. The baseball team says the delay has impacted fans, too, who have difficulty parking in the district and accessing the ballpark. Responsibility for maintaining the construction timeline falls with leaders at the city of Richmond and the authority, the Squirrels said. They alleged the authority breached its stadium development contract with the Squirrels by not enforcing the authority's contract with Diamond District Partners or finding a new developer. Mayor Uvola had the opportunity to clean up the corruption that pervaded the bidding process before he was elected and get the Diamond District on track for completion, Nikas said in the lawsuit. He didn't. Suit, DiBella says, accused of harassing city council member. The Squirrels made two new allegations in the lawsuit. The Squirrels say the city and Diamond District Partners have tried to disparage Lou DiBella, managing general partner of the baseball team. In 2024, the Squirrels claim a city administrator contacted Major League Baseball and accused DiBella of harassing Catherine Jordan, a member of Richmond City Council. The Squirrels say in the lawsuit that after DiBella discovered the membership of the real estate development team had changed, he made several calls to Jordan, but she never picked up. A representative for Jordan said the counselor was unable to comment Friday afternoon. The so-called harassment was DiBella's missed calls to Jordan to get answers about defendant's misconduct, Nikas said in the lawsuit. In short, DiBella discovered the fraud and defendants responded with false accusations designed to discredit the navigators and DiBella. Nikas cited DiBella's separate defamation lawsuit as another instance in which the defendants have tried to discredit the Squirrels' lead owner. In that case, DiBella said a city official falsely accused him of threatening to kill real estate developer Jason Guillot and his family if Guillot did not sell a roughly one-acre plot of land to the baseball team. Guillot said DiBella threatened him in various ways, but never threatened to kill him. City says Squirrels aren't negotiating with VCU. According to the suit earlier this week, a lawyer for the Economic Development Authority sent a letter accusing the team of not making a good-faith effort to negotiate with VCU. Under the baseball team's lease agreement with the authority, which owns CarMax Park, the Squirrels must negotiate with VCU regarding how the Squirrels and Rams will share CarMax Park and split maintenance costs. Though the two sides began negotiating in 2024, they still don't have a deal. In fall 2025, leaders from the Squirrels, VCU, and the City of Richmond gathered to publicly announce they had a deal. VCU, the leaders said, would pay the Squirrels about $300,000 annually for wear and tear. But no deal was ever signed. In January, the Squirrels said they had ended discussions with VCU. When VCU signed a lease with the authority for the Rams to play at CarMax Park, the contract called for VCU to finish an operating agreement with the Squirrels by September 1st. Otherwise, the lease would terminate immediately. Last week, the authority decided to give VCU until the end of the year to finish that deal. A spokesperson for VCU said this week that the university is looking forward to working with all partners to complete the next steps of this important community project. The lawsuit also addresses the team's plan to host a 39-day holiday festival at CarMax Park. The authority said it needs to partially block the stadium's main entrance so that workers can install underground utilities for the Diamond District. The Squirrels have asked for an injunction that would stop the city from blocking the stadium gate. And that front page article on the Diamond District was Squirrels file a suit against Richmond. Owners say the city and developer have breached contracts. By Eric Kalenich of the Richmond Times-Dispatch. Jenny?
2: Thank you, Steve. And our next front page article, court-appointed special advocates. 100 abused kids need an advocate. And it's by Audrey Pachuta of the Richmond Times-Dispatch. Debbie Cohen knows what it's like to sit beside a child on his or her worst day. and try to make their circumstances just a little bit better. It was a calling crucial to the many, many years she spent as a pediatric oncology nurse practitioner, and it's one she still clings to now through her volunteer work in her retirement. Cohen, 73, serves as one of Richmond's approximately 100 appointed special advocates, or CASAs, a volunteer role she describes as being a consistent person in the often turbulent life of a child impacted by abuse or neglect, according to those working with the program here in Richmond. There are more children who need help than there are currently volunteers willing to help. In many ways, it's like treating a child's cancer, Cohen said, of the often lengthy processes involved in determining the next steps for a child affected by abuse. You gotta do it, but they and their family, it takes over their lives. CASAs spend time getting to know children who are survivors of abuse and neglect by talking to their family members, foster parents, therapists, teachers, social workers, and more. Their primary objective is to help judges working in custody and abuse cases get the fullest picture possible to ensure the safety of the children they work with. The program exists around the country, but here in Richmond, the demand tends to be higher than it is in some other places, said Victoria Dunn, a senior case manager with CASA. The reason for that isn't necessarily because there is more abuse or fewer volunteers, but because an advocate is assigned to every single case in Richmond rather than on an as-requested basis, as it may be in other jurisdictions. Currently, Dunn said, there are about 100 kids in Richmond and Petersburg on the wait list for a CASA. Last year, the program had 102 active volunteers who combined served 172 children in need. The role carries a hefty significance to judges, many of whom rely on CASA's report to inform decisions altering the trajectory of a child's life, Dunn said. But along the way, the job can often look a little more like being a mentor or a friend. Each month, Cohen meets the child whose case she's been assigned to multiple times in the places where they live or attend school. If the child has a hobby or sport they are proud of, she makes a point of seeing them there as well, whether it's soccer practice or dance recitals. All of my kids have been young, like preschool or early elementary school, so they don't require much explanation, Cohen said. I just introduce myself and say, I'm going to be visiting with you for a while, and when I come to see you, we'll play games and we'll read stories. If you want to talk about anything that you're worried about, we can talk, she said. She always tells them. Though the role tends to be emotionally cumbersome and requires training, anyone can become an advocate, said Jessica Moore, CASA's program director in Richmond and Petersburg. The only requirement is wanting to help a child, she said. Moore first began working with Richmond's CASA program 14 years ago and said she has seen the need for CASAs ebb and flow due to a number of shifts in the child welfare system. Often, she said, those shifts in demand are spurred by personnel and policy changes in local social services departments. To her, the power of CASA lies in the time and attention they can offer, estimating that social service workers might have 13 to 20 cases and court-appointed attorneys representing children could have hundreds. Moore emphasized that CASAs have just one case, sometimes two, at any given time. For this particular child, they are the person who knows them better than any single other person in the case, and they are responsible for making sure the judge knows this child too, she said. This fall, as those working for Richmond's CASA program work to shrink the city's wait list of children in need, they are recruiting volunteers for a fall training course scheduled to begin September 16th. A social media post by Greater Richmond SCAN, the broader nonprofit CASA, is housed under locally, said those interested in joining can email volunteer@grscan.com. Volunteers must be at least 21 years old and have no significant criminal history. And again, that story from the front page. Court-appointed special advocates. 100 abused kids need an advocate. And it was by Audrey Pachuta of the Richmond Times-Dispatch. Steve?
1: Thank you, Jenny. Our next front page article is on the Richmond Redevelopment and Housing Authority. Gibson demands a probe over allegations. Sex for Repairs claim ignites a clash over review, by Samuel B. Parker of the Richmond Times-Dispatch. Councilwoman Kenya Gibson is seeking an independent investigation into allegations that maintenance workers employed by the Richmond Redevelopment and Housing Authority, or RRHA, traded maintenance work for sexual favors from public housing residents. I cannot begin to express how disturbing it was to read the allegations of sexual misconduct by RRHA employees, Gibson wrote in a fiery Tuesday memo to senior RRHA officials. This is appalling. RRHA Board Chair Eddie Jackson Jr., meanwhile, says housing officials thoroughly investigated the allegations and followed all applicable laws and policies. Last month, the Times-Dispatch reported that at least two RRHA maintenance staffers had been accused by residents of trading maintenance work for sexual favors. One of those workers was fired but denied the allegations. The other worker was transferred to a different RRHA neighborhood. After the allegations were made, the RRHA called a meeting of all property and maintenance staff and made the employees sign a form acknowledging that they would not have inappropriate relationships with residents, internal emails show. The Housing Authority also updated its employee handbook to explicitly define conduct that could constitute sexual harassment, coercion, or misuse of authority. The Housing Authority CEO Stephen Nesmith told the Times-Dispatch that the matter had been reviewed by the authority and closed. He declined to answer questions on what personnel decisions came out of that review and whether the allegations were referred to law enforcement, a decision Gibson blasted in her memo. I cannot reconcile that the Housing Authority has opted not to provide the public with any reassurance that any of these complaints have been forwarded to law enforcement, wrote Gibson, who represents the 3rd District, which includes Gilpin Court. I am asking now for that assurance. In a responsive memo, Eddie Jackson Jr., the chair of the Housing Authority's Board of Commissioners, pushed back hard on Gibson's version of events, in particular her statement that RRHA felt that calling a team meeting to remind employees not to have inappropriate relationships with residents was an appropriate response. Your perspective and opinion does not align with the facts, Jackson wrote. RRHA conducted a thorough and impartial investigation, including interviews with the parties involved, to determine the appropriate course of action. Jackson also disputed Gibson's claim that the authority had displayed an apparent inability to enforce a zero-tolerance policy and had been slow to respond to the allegations after they were made. As our outside expert legal counsel stated, this is entirely untrue, Jackson wrote. Rather, the authority responded in a timely fashion to the allegations and did enforce its zero-tolerance policy. The Times-Dispatch previously reported that one of the residents eventually reached out to the office of Mayor Danny Avola after she'd contacted the Housing Authority officials but failed to reach a resolution. The mayor's office, in turn, asked RRHA officials to address the situation. Internal emails show the authority's HR director apologizing for her delayed response, attributing it to vacation and a busy work schedule. Jackson did not specifically address Gibson's call for a third-party investigation. RRHA's board members are appointed by City Council. Jackson's term expired in October. And that front page article on the Richmond Redevelopment and Housing Authority was Gibson demands probe over allegations. Sex for Repairs claim ignites a clash over review, by Samuel B. Parker of the Richmond Times-Dispatch. Jenny?
2: Thank you, Steve. Our next and last front page article, from VCU Improv to hit on Hulu, Richmond comic gets her big break in adults, and it's by Chelsea Jackson of the Richmond Times-Dispatch. Before landing the role of Issa on Hulu's hilarious hit show Adults, Amita Rao cut her teeth in comedy around Richmond. Since premiering last year, the show has become a hit, with The New Yorker calling it the hangout sitcom Gen Z deserves, on the second season's release, August 27th. The Hulu comedy follows a group of friends in their 20s as they stumble through jobs, relationships, money, and the awkward realization that there is no point in adulthood when you know what you're doing. For Rao, 27, that feeling of scrambling is a big part of what makes the show work. I think what it captures is that feeling of just scrambling around, of like being in your mid-20s, being off your health insurance, being family in the eyes of the government, being finally in the eyes of the government and your friends, kind of cut off from the identity of like a kid or the identity of like still figuring it out, Rao said on a video call from New York. And as we all know, no one ever has figured it out. The show's second season gave Rao more time with her character, Issa. A chaotically comical and impulsive only child, who she describes as having a lot of righteous anger. I'm not someone who has a lot of anger, Rao said, and she has a lot of anger at her core, like righteous anger that she funnels through a bunch of different things. I think that's, as an actor, a very freeing, embodied disposition, because you really get to follow your impulses in that character. Rao's comedy started taking shape at Virginia Commonwealth University. Under improv professor Elizabeth Byland, VCU developed an improv studies curriculum and launched its first improv house team. There was also No Shame, VCU's student variety show, where sketch comedy was popular among students. Rao also performed with Blue Collared Greens, a sketch group that performed monthly at the now-defunct Theater Lab. I just had this ability to access all of these people who wanted to do comedy and learn the craft of comedy and get better at it, she said. I truly think I got so lucky. Rao also met her comedy partner, Chelsea Matkins of VCU. At the time, Rao was still unsure about pursuing entertainment full-time. I remember her being like, I'm either gonna do this or kill myself, Rao recalled, laughing. And I was like, you're so cool. You're so much cooler than me. Rao decided to go for it, no matter the outcome. I was fine with whatever version of this came about because it makes me happy, she said. And yeah, this is the way forward. After graduating from VCU in 2020, Rao moved to Chicago. She trained in long-form improv at the Second City and joined a house team of the Annoyances Theater. In 2022, she was selected for the NBC Universal The Second City Bob Curry Fellowship and showcased twice for Saturday Night Live. In 2024, she landed roles on Hulu's Deli Boys and Adults. The transition from small theater to television happened quickly, and Rao says that life has changed. Quality-wise, it's easier and better. I have to make sure I stay funny because a lot of my friends are getting much funnier than me, she said. She also has less time for live comedy. In Chicago, Rao was a one-point person performing six nights a week. Once Adults took off, that became harder to maintain, and she noticed her technique started to slip. Even now, Adults, Rao said, she could imagine a future where she spent years improvising in dingy theaters with people she loved. That life would have been enough. I didn't know I would get here, but even a future where all I did was improvise was so much fuller than any life I could imagine, she said. So the fact that I got here was like reality. Really lucky and cherry on the top. Rao still misses Richmond, its local shops, bakeries, and culture. I miss how green it is, she said. How Richmond specifically, I think, has such an awesome artist culture. I feel like there's a lot of craftspeople that live there and like it's still lovable in that way. I just think I miss the culture of Richmond, she said. I love Richmond. Now in a place to look ahead, Rao is working on a new show with her writing partner. She's also interested in acting in different genres, including romantic comedies and horror, has been experimenting with puppetry. She recently joined the cast of the upcoming film Wishful Thinking alongside Lewis Pullman and Maya Hawke. I just feel like excited to be kind of see how my art evolves and like what I'm making at this level, she said. And again, that article from the front page from VCU, Improv to Hit on Hulu, Richmond comic gets her big breaks in Adults, and it's by Chelsea Jackson. Steve?
1: Thank you, Jenny. It's time now to move to the Nation and World section, beginning on page A8. Our first article is on the U.S. economy, non-farm payroll surge. The rate of unemployment holds steady as the labor force grows by 638,000 people, by Lucia Mutakani of Reuters, Dateline, Washington. U.S. job growth accelerated sharply in August, while the unemployment rate held steady at 4.1%, suggesting an improvement in the labor market after recent struggles, keeping an interest rate increase from the Federal Reserve this month on the table. The larger-than-expected increase in non-farm payrolls last month, reported by the Labor Department in its closely watched report Friday, reflected a rebound in leisure and hospitality employment after two straight monthly declines, as well as a reversal of the drag from local government education. The unemployment rate was unchanged despite the labor force increasing by 683,000, adding another layer of strength to the report. Financial markets boosted rate hike bets at the U.S. Central Bank's September meeting. The odds were dialed back after Fed board member Christopher Waller said at a Reuters Next Newsmaker event Thursday that he was inclined to argue in favor of keeping rates steady at 3.5% to 3.75% if upcoming data confirmed inflation pressures were cooling. The American labor market is in good condition heading into the end of the year, said Joe Brusselis, chief economist at RSM. The data does lend support to the hawks at the Fed, who are growing impatient with inflation, he added. Non-farm payrolls grew by 162,000 jobs last month, the largest gain in 5 months, after an upwardly revised rise of 21,000 in July, the Labor Department's Bureau of Labor Statistics said. Economists polled by Reuters forecast payrolls would increase by 56,000 after a previously reported drop of 23,000 in July. June payrolls were revised up by 11,000 to 20,000. Payroll estimates for August ranged from as low as a loss of 25,000 jobs to as high as a gain of 121,000. Labor market momentum had decelerated after surging in the spring, partly blamed on the oil price shock and supply chain strains from the U.S.-led war with Iran. Job gains averaged 71,000 per month in the 3 months through August, compared to a loss of 9,000 over the same period in 2025. Leisure and hospitality employment surged 62,000 last month, with payrolls at restaurants and bars increasing by 59,000 jobs. Local government education added 42,000 jobs, erasing a decrease in the prior month. Overall government pay

0: of 9,000 over the same period in 2025. Leisure and hospitality employment surged 62,000 last month, with payrolls at restaurants and bars increasing by 59,000 jobs. Local government education added 42,000 jobs, erasing a decrease in the prior month. Overall government payrolls rebounded by 35,000, and together with the leisure and hospitality sector, accounted for more than 60% of the gain in employment. And that Nation and World article from page A8 on the U.S. economy was non-farm payrolls surge. The rate of unemployment holds steady as labor force grows by 683,000, by Lucia Mutakani of Reuters. Ginny?
1: Thank you, Steve. And our next Nation and World article on page A8 out of Nepal, two people rescued in tunnels. Survivors spent 9 days in hydropower structure underground. And it's by Gopal Sharma and Saurabh Sharma of Reuters. Dateline, Kathmandu, Nepal. Rescuers pulled two survivors from a tunnel linked to a hydropower station in Nepal's Tishhuli River on Friday, 9 days after a wall of ice, rock, and mud tore through its valley, killing more than 1,300 people and leaving more than 5,600 missing. Officials and rescue workers say they believe the August 26 collapse of a glacier on the upper reaches of the river trapped at least 900 people in tunnels related to six hydropower projects. The two workers pulled from the tunnel at the upper Trishuli 3A hydropower station are first to be rescued from the hydropower projects and were taken to an army hospital in the capital of Kathmandu. Giving search teams a flicker of hope as the possibility of finding other survivors fades. The army said they also recovered a body from the site. Videos released by Nepali authorities showed Kabir Maharajan being hoisted from a hole in the ground as bystanders cheered, then lowered onto a stretcher. His colleague Sanjay Sah was brought out on a worker's back, his face still caked in mud, before army doctors fitted an oxygen mask and checked his vitals in a rescue tent. Sah, a mechanical foreman, later described staying behind in a control room in a tunnel to help others escape after he urged colleagues to flee upon hearing news of the disaster. I was in the control room, so my responsibility was to save everyone's lives. When there was such a big accident, it was not right for me to run away, he said in a video recording shared by Nepali authorities. Saw told rescuers he was in contact with three or four more people in the tunnel, while others could still be alive deeper in its reaches. Nepal's army said it recovered two bodies from a tunnel at Langtang Hydropower Station. At least 1,294 people were killed in Nepal in the floods that swept away houses, streets, and schools in towns and villages near borders with China's Tibet. The Disaster Management Authority said Friday more than 5,053 are still missing, including 583 foreign nationals, many of them pilgrims and trekkers. China on Friday raised the death toll in Tibet to 31, with 531 others listed as missing, according to state media Xinhua. And again, that article on page A8 out of Nepal, two people rescued in tunnels. Survivors spent 9 days in hydropower structure underground. And it was by Gopal Sharma and Saurabh Sharma of Reuters. Steve?
0: Thank you, Jenny. Our next Nation and World article from page 8.

0: 8 is Musk loses challenge in Minnesota AI fake nude ban. The company objects to the law which prohibits non-consensual images. Dateline, Washington, from Reuters. Minnesota's first-in-the-nation ban on AI-generated fake nude images will remain in effect as a constitutional challenge by Elon Musk's ex-AI proceeds after a federal judge declined Friday to block the law at an early stage of the case. Musk's ex-AI company argues the measure restricts free speech protected by the U.S. Constitution, while Minnesota says the law is narrowly tailored to limit the spread of non-consensual sexual imagery created with artificial intelligence. U.S. District Judge Donovan Frank rejected ex-AI's request for a preliminary injunction against the law, which took effect August 1st, and prohibits website operators, software developers, and others from allowing users to nudify images of identifiable people using AI technology. The company said in a court filing Friday that it will appeal. Minnesota Attorney General Keith Ellison called the state's law overwhelmingly bipartisan and nearly unanimously approved by state lawmakers. These nudification apps have been used to generate child sexual abuse materials and harass people in the vilest ways imaginable, Ellison said Friday. And that Nation and World article from page A8 was Musk loses challenge in Minnesota AI fake nude ban. The company objects to the law which prohibits non-consensual images, from Reuters. Ginny?
1: Thank you, Steve. And our next Nation and World article on A8, U.S. Judge blocks USPS restrictions on voting. President's executive order would limit the use of mail-in ballots. And it's from Reuters. Dateline, Boston. A federal judge in Boston extended a ban Friday, stopping President Donald Trump's administration from implementing a new U.S. Postal Service rule that would tighten mail-in voting requirements ahead of the November congressional elections. Boston-based U.S. District Judge Indira Talwani issued the injunction at the behest of Democratic-led states and voting rights groups after the first state in the country sent out mail ballots for the elections Friday. Last week, Talwani, an appointee of the Democratic President Barack Obama, issued a 14-day temporary restraining order to prevent the USPS's rule from being enforced while she considered a longer-term injunction. The administration asked the U.S. Supreme Court on Thursday to intervene and lift the restraining order so the rule could take effect. USPS issued its rule to implement an executive order Trump signed in March after years of the Republican president calling to restrict voting by mail and pushing the false claim that his 2020 presidential election loss to Democrat Joe Biden was the result of widespread voter fraud. And again, that article, Nation World article from A8, U.S. judge blocks USPS restrictions on voting. President's executive order would limit the use of mail-in ballots. And it's from Reuters. Steve?
0: Thank you, Jenny. Our next Nation and World article comes from the business section of today's Richmond Times-Dispatch, page A7. Toyota and Honda may get stuck with Canada tariff bill, by Daniel Lusink and Maki Shiraki of Reuters. Dateline, Tokyo. President Donald Trump is targeting Ottawa with a proposed 50% tariff on Canadian car imports, but Japan's Toyota and Honda may end up footing the bill. The two Japanese automakers account for more than three-quarters of all cars made in Canada. They could be forced to shutter some production lines if the tariffs go into effect on January 1st, as proposed, analysts said. While a deal could still be reached, the timing of the U.S. tariffs couldn't be worse, as Japanese automakers are being stung by competition from low-cost Chinese EVs in markets such as Southeast Asia, Europe, and Latin America. The United States remains Toyota and Honda's biggest market, and crucially, one where Chinese rivals like BYD aren't allowed in. Canadian-built cars accounted for almost a quarter of Honda's U.S. sales and 17% of Toyota's last year, the most among major automakers, according to Barclays analysts. As a result, the two face the biggest potential hit from Trump's plan to double the levies from the current 25%. If you really wanted to destroy the Canadian auto industry, you could with these tariffs, said Julie Boot, autos analyst at Pelham Smithers Associates in London. Both companies would likely have to close some of their Canadian assembly lines, she said. Toyota and Honda declined to comment. Canada's auto industry produces around 1.2 million cars a year and indirectly supports some 427,000 jobs. Toyota's exports from Canada to the United States include the RAV4, while Honda exports the CR-V. Both cars are among the best-selling SUVs in the United States. The proposed tariffs are the latest example of Trump trade policies that have left the global auto industry scrambling to adapt. For years, U.S., European, Japanese, and South Korean car companies and their suppliers built production chains across North America, taking advantage of cross-border trade deals and, especially in Mexico, lower labor costs. But cost dynamics have now changed drastically. U.S. tariffs cost Toyota some 1.4 trillion yen, or $8.8 billion, in the last financial year. Toyota is now doubling down on U.S. production. The world's largest automaker last year said it aims to invest up to $10 billion over 5 years to expand its U.S. operations. That will include a new $3.6 billion auto plant in Texas, where it intends to move production of the Tacoma pickup truck from its Baja California plant in Mexico. For Honda, which is struggling to turn around its money-losing car business, tariffs have only added to the strain. A senior executive recently told reporters that it might not build an eighth assembly plant in North America unless USMCA free trade talks among the United States, Canada, and Mexico are extended. USMCA is the revised version of the 1994 NAFTA trade pact and has been in place for 6 years. Trump opted on July 1st not to renew it, subjecting it to annual reviews, although talks have continued. Last year, South Korea's Hyundai said uncertainty about USMCA was delaying its investment decisions. If the tariffs take effect, Toyota and Honda would likely try to redirect Canadian-built vehicles to other markets and then try to find ways to make up supply for the all-important U.S. market. Hardly an easy task, analysts said. U.S.-bound vehicles are often tailored to the market's needs and regulations, while factories elsewhere may already be operating near capacity. And that article from page A7 was Toyota and Honda May Get Stuck with Canada Tariff Bill by Daniel Lusink and Mackie Shiraki of Reuters. Ginny?
1: Thank you, Steve. And our next Nation World article comes from page A10. Clancy judge declares mistrial, and it's by Nate Raymond, Maria Alejandro Cardona, and Luke Cohen from Reuters. Dateline Plymouth, Massachusetts. A judge declared a mistrial Friday in the murder case of Lindsay Clancy for the killing of her three young children at her home in 2023, a tragedy her attorney said occurred while she was suffering from postpartum psychosis. The nearly six-week-long televised trial revived long simmering debates about how postpartum mental health in women is treated in the U.S., and how the country's legal system addresses cases when mothers kill their children. Judge William Sullivan's mistrial declaration came after jurors sent three...

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1: Hello, and welcome to the WHRO Voice, where we'll present a combined reading of the Saturday Virginian Pilot and Daily Press, dated for Saturday, September 5th. Our audio reading programs are specifically designed for and primarily directed to people who are blind, visually impaired, or have other conditions preventing them from reading standard printed material. Our readers are volunteers. My name is Joanne Cheever, and my reading partner is...
2: Paul Leon.
1: Okay, we'll begin with the headlines from the front page. The scoop on a sweet treat. Dumar introduced ice cream to waffle cones. The rest is history. Bob Rosengager, our correspondent. Ice cream has been around for thousands of years, from early Persia to ancient Rome, pleasing the palates of countless generations here and in the old world. Few desserts surpass the liveliness of the delectable treat. But add three scoops of old-fashioned vanilla to a freshly baked waffle cone, and the combination elevates the enjoyment to a transcendent level. Abe Dumar, then of Hoboken, New Jersey, recognized the complementary advantages of balancing the velvety smoothness of ice cream with the contrasting texture of the waffle. The combination provided customers with a treat and vendors with a completely edible container at the 1904 World's Fair in St. Louis. Dumas was a vendor at the fair, selling souvenir paperweights, when a coincidence altered his career path forever. His paperweight enterprise was much slower than expected, so Dumas decided to shut down his venture early and spend the time surveying wares that other vendors were hawking. By chance, Dumas came across ice cream vendor Charles Menchez, who had run out of dishes. Dumas also encountered Ernest Homwe, an entrepreneur selling waffles at the event. Dumas immediately saw a solution to the dish shortage and proposed that the vendors combine their ventures by shaping the waffles into cones and serving ice cream in them. To facilitate the mutual enterprise, Dumas agreed to bake the waffles while the vendors shaped the freshly baked waffles into cones. The two businessmen split the profits and disappeared, leaving Dumas with the gift of a single-plate waffle iron. After the fair, Dumas returned to Hoboken and took his gift to a local foundry and machine shop. Inspired by the waffle cone's success in St. Louis, Dumas had a four-plate waffle machine fabricated so he could bake three waffles at once while he rolled a cone. It took him a year to build that machine. The machine came online about 1905. He ended up taking that to Coney Island, said Randy Winley, vice president of Dumas Cones and Barbecue in Norfolk, a familiar landmark for over 90 years. He presided over the whole East Coast, from Coney Island to Florida, anywhere he could do his thing. He would bake cones at all the state fairs along the coast. There were a bunch of Dumars back in the day. He'd put a family member, say an uncle, in a place at a state fair and have the mom and kids work the ice cream stands. He was the president of the company and got tired of traveling up and down the coast, so he spent 6 months in the north and 6 months in the south. That's how he did things. The Jamestown Exposition of 1907 presented another business opportunity. The celebration at Sewell's Point was the equivalent of a World's Fair. Ultimately, the Dumars settled in Norfolk and established a wholesale cone production business on Granby Street. In around 1914 to 1915, the flat-bottomed waffle cones came out in the area, and that kind of hurt business. He kind of peddled his wares for the next 10 to 15 years, Winley said. We bought this property at 1919 Monticello Avenue in 1934. He wanted to get into a business where he could work in one place all year long. That happened to be the restaurant here. He and his brother Victor would go out and bake cones anywhere within a 25-mile radius in Norfolk. He would go to all of the events in the area. He'd go to hospitals. He'd go to banks. He'd go to the oceanfront. Whatever it took to make money. He did that for about 68 years. Today, the four-plate waffle iron survives intact, serving as Dumars family's legacy to the local community and significant footnote in ice cream history. We're making about 500 cones a day on that machine right now, Winley said. It is our bread and butter. For septuagenarian Robert Hitchings, a Norfolk native and the president of the Norfolk County Historical Society of Chesapeake, Dumars said its waffle cones have evoked a lifetime of fond memories. Since I was a small boy, Dumars has always been there for everyone. It's been the hub of Norfolk's activity, whether for a light snack, waffle ice cream cone, or delicious barbecue, he said. From birthday celebrations to graduation gatherings, Dumars has been the place. It's been an icon for so many generations.
2: Dumars. All right. At Old Dominion, ODU, Shah's legacy lives on. Foundation formed to honor slain ROTC leader, support future cadets. By Gavin Stone, a staff writer in Norfolk. Brandon Shaw's legacy will live on in many ways at Old Dominion University. Speaking to about 400 people Friday morning in the shadow of SB Ballard Stadium, Catherine Shaw, his widow, announced the formation of the LTC Brandon A. Shaw Leadership Foundation, with the mission of developing the next generation of military leaders through scholarships and mentorship, supporting Gold Star families, and promoting safer ROTC environments, according to the foundation's website. In the space just outside of Rollins Hall, which is adjacent to Ballard Stadium and houses the Army ROTC Annex, the university erected a 7-foot granite monument in honor of Shaw's enduring legacy and selfless service. Shaw was 41 when he died March 12th after a gunman entered his classroom in Constant Hall and shot him while he was teaching his cadets. The top of the monument forms the shape of Virginia and bears the United States Army seal, along with an engraving of the monarch crown. It is flanked by two granite benches, one dedicated to the heroic action, extraordinary courage, and selfless service of the MS4 cadets who subdued the gunman. The other bench is dedicated to Linda Baker, who served as executive assistant to Old U's Army's ROTC program for 45 years. The university also named the annex, housing the Department of Military Science, of which Shaw was the chair, the Lieutenant Colonel Brandon A. Shaw Wing. Additionally, the corner of the football field just feet from the building is now known as Shaw's Corner. Catherine Shaw, who will serve as president of the Leadership Foundation, was overcome with emotion as she recounted her husband's life. She spoke of his dedication to his cadets and to her and their family and his service to the country. I'm proud, I'm grateful, I'm humbled, I'm happy, and yes, I'm sad because of the one person I wish was standing here, she said. Brandon Shaw was the head of Old Dominion's Army Reserve Officers Training Corps program and a professor of military sciences. During his career, he was deployed in support of Operations Enduring Freedom, Iraqi Freedom, and Atlantic Resolve, served in numerous leadership positions, and earned commendations including 2 Bronze Stars. Following the ceremony, the crowd was led to the football field, where it set off fireworks and fired the cannon in Shaw's honor. Old Dominion University's season opening game today against Norfolk State University will be dedicated to Shaw. The players will wear special jerseys and military camouflage with LTC Shaw on the back instead of players' names. The helmets will feature Apache helicopters, of which Shaw was a pilot. Cadet Cecilia Foso is the former battalion commander of Old Dominion University's Army ROTC program. Shaw promoted her to the position, much to her surprise. She initially thought he was joking, but came to see that he had a larger design in mind. He told me that one of my biggest weaknesses was delegation, Fosso said. He knew that becoming battalion commander would force me to trust the people around me and allow others to lead. He saw where I still needed to grow. She added that she's glad ODU is allowing everyone on campus to see Shaw in the same light that you saw us. Catherine Shaw recounted their meeting at a July 4th cookout in 2008 when she noticed his quiet but commanding presence and asked her friends about him. Having grown up in a military brat, she had said she'd never date a man in the military. Apparently, God heard that and said, "We'll see about that," she said. Of all the titles Brandon held, Daddy was the one that mattered most, Catherine said. She said that their 10-year-old son, Lucas, looks just like him and shares his determination, confidence, and high standards. "I tell Lucas all the time the best parts of Daddy live inside you every single day," she said. Lucas showed that to her recently when he noticed how hard she was working behind the scenes. She explained to him that she was trying to make everything perfect as Daddy would want it, Lucas said. "Mommy, we have to come up with our own high standards now, something that mirrors Daddy's high standards, but is all our own." She said March 12 was a moment when her husband's leadership stopped being theoretical. He led, he moved toward danger, he protected his cadets, he put his people before himself in the most unimaginable circumstances. Lieutenant Colonel Shaw did his job, and he did it well, she said. As his wife, there will always be a part of me that wishes he never had to.
1: Hybrid aircraft on display at Newport News Airport. Demonstration shows plane can take off, land in as little as 150 feet, by Devlin Ebding, a staff writer. For Newport News, a new prototype aircraft showcased its ability to take off and land over very short distances at Newport News Williamsburg International Airport this week. And city leaders said they hope to see the airport at the heart of air travel innovation. Manassas-based Electra displayed its EL2 ultra-short hybrid electric aircraft, which holds two passengers and uses eight propellers to take off and land over a distance as short as 150 feet. The demonstration was the first stop on a multi-airport tour of the technology in partnership with the Virginia Department of Aviation, Pennsylvania Department of Transportation, and the Federal Aviation Administration. According to Electra Director of Public Strategy, Parker Vasek, the shorter takeoffs and landings allow for more access points than just standard runways, which can measure thousands of feet long. At Newport News, this is an opportunity to do that demonstration and in the future to show the commercial value of that at larger, more congested airports, Vasek said. Vasek added that Newport News travelers could also reap some of the benefits with quicker service to nearby hubs such as Richmond, Charlotte, North Carolina, and Washington for $160 to $120 aboard the Ultra Shorts. The Peninsula Airport, which has struggled to stay financially viable for years, is pivoting away from commercial flights, though. Mayor Philip Jones announced in July 2025 the city had invested $4 million toward an effort to create an air commerce park there. The city also secured a roughly $3 million state growth and opportunity for Virginia grant in April to develop an FAA-aligned training, testing, and research center. Jones said Tuesday, "We are seeing a glimpse of what the future of travel will look like and the role that Newport News and our entire region will play in shaping it," he said. The Peninsula Airport Commission expects to have an FAA-approved Air Commerce Park master plan by the end of the year. Commercial flights aboard the ultra-short aircraft aren't expected until at least 2030, according to Airport Commissioner Executive Director Chris Morello. Instead, he said, Tuesday's demonstration was more of a first step toward future possibilities. However, he said, the airport has 500 acres ready to be developed for industrial purposes and hopes the demonstration shows the economic potential Newport News Williamsburg Airport still possesses and how it could be a strong regional aviation asset in the future. We'd really like to show through this demonstration that not only will we be part of the future of passenger air traffic, we're going to be a part of the future of advanced manufacturing, Morello said.
2: All right, and our final story on today's front page of the Pilot and Daily Press, September 5th, 2026. The United States sizes up Iran after 6 months of conflict. Reports find Tehran more confident in push to prolong fight. This is a New York Times story out of Washington. Iran has grown more confident in its ability to attack targets in the Middle East and appears determined to continue the conflict for months to frustrate the United States, according to United States intelligence reports in recent weeks. In many respects, the assessments reflect what has been observable on the ground as fighting erupted again after a period of relative calm. In the past week, Iran targeted ships in the Strait of Hormuz and United States troops in the region, and United States forces struck inside Iran, killing military personnel and civilians. The new exchanges have been limited, but the intelligence reports, according to people who have read them, suggest that Iran's hardline government might be contemplating a significant escalation. Iran has emerged from months of the on-again, off-again war with a far better understanding of its military strengths, and it's more sure of its capabilities, according to officials briefed on the intelligence. The reports, some current and former officials said, suggest that any agreement to fully end the war will be hard to reach. There are a few signs that Iran is ready to make any sort of deal with the United States, content to exacerbate President Donald Trump's political problems ahead of the United States midterm elections, according to some officials. Trump, for now, is not pursuing negotiations and has said he believes he can apply economic pressure on Iran that would force Tehran to make concessions on its control of the strait and perhaps eventually its nuclear program. But in the short term, United States economic sanctions are likely to continue to provoke escalation, according to officials who have read the intelligence reports. In the coming weeks, Iran could take actions akin to what it did in July, according to United States officials. At that time, Iran attacked United States military bases in the Middle East, killing 3 Americans in Jordan, struck shipping and the Strait of Hormuz, and struck infrastructure in Kuwait and elsewhere. United States officials also believe that Iran-linked hackers were most likely responsible for the cyber attacks on more than 100 water systems throughout the United States in late July. Current and former officials said the hackers have also shown interest in attacking United States oil and gas infrastructure, though those systems are generally seen as harder to penetrate. It is not clear whether any energy systems have been breached. There are signs that Iran-linked hackers may have regrouped in recent months after sustaining some losses at the start of the war, according to current and former U.S. officials. Even absent serious disruptions, cyber attacks are likely to remain an appealing way for Iran to seek to undermine public support in the United States for an already unpopular war, former intelligence officials and security experts said. Alex Orleans, a former United States government cybersecurity contractor who specializes in tracking Iranian hacking groups, said Iran's cyber operators probably feel emboldened. Even if such attacks fail to meaningfully unsettle the American public, they can still play into a broader effort to exhaust domestic patience with this administration's handling of the conflict, he said. At a news briefing Thursday, Vice President J.D. Vance appeared to acknowledge that such attacks could further erode support for a conflict that has no clear end in sight. He sought to downplay the threat to Americans, but said the Trump administration expected Tehran to continue to try to do a lot of things to target the United States. If you look at the Iranian ability to disrupt the normal lives of Americans, I think it is quite limited, Vance said, responding to a reporter's question about cyber attacks. It's not zero, but it's quite limited. I'd be much more worried about cyber attacks from other actors. Trump predicted a quick and decisive victory as United States and Israeli forces launched the war February 28. After waves of punishing attacks, the president's critics say it is painfully clear that the Trump administration underestimated Iran's resilience. On Friday, the president downplayed the issue, saying during an Oval Office exchange with reporters that the conflict is small potatoes. Iranians are feeling pretty bullish about their position, said Representative Jason Crow, a Democrat from Colorado, a member of the Intelligence Committee. They have taken substantial damage, but that has always been built into their system. They understand they can take damage, and they are playing a much longer game here. Crow declined to comment on classified assessments, but he said the Iranians believed that they are in a stronger position for several reasons. First, he said, Iran's formerly splintered leadership is now more united, and the internal opposition has been silenced. Iran also continues to have a stockpile of missiles and drones. Iran's leadership also appears to have a more precise understanding of how to exert control over the Strait of Hormuz, which carried one-fifth of the world's oil before the war.
1: Okay, now we're going to move inside to page 2 of our Daily Press and Virginian Pilot for Saturday, September the 5th. Mobley planning to drop the mic after 45 years. Two Emmys among awards for retiring anchor, reporter, by Gavin Stone, staff writer. Regina Mobley is retiring from the world of TV news after a storied 45-year career in Hampton Roads living rooms. Mobley became a household name over her 26 years as an anchor and reporter with 13 News Now, but joined Wavy TV in 2020 following a brief stint in real estate. Mobley graduated from Norfolk State University in 1983 and got her start at local radio stations WNIS and WNOR before being hired as a reporter at WTKR, where she stayed for 7 years. Her last Wavy broadcast will be September 15th. In a message to the newsroom announcing her retirement, Mobley recounted weathering the early days of the pandemic in a new workplace and said the Wavy team will always have a very special place in my heart. I leave with tremendous gratitude for the friendships, the experiences, the laughter, and the privilege of working alongside so many talented and dedicated people, she wrote. Most of all, I leave knowing that we gave it our all in service to the communities that trusted us to tell their stories. Mobley is retiring to spend more time with her family, according to Kara Ward, vice president and general manager of Wavy and WVBT Fox 43. Mobley's career includes highlights such as being among the few local TV anchors to interview President Barack Obama in 2011, traveling to Bosnia to report on ethnic cleansing, and embedded with U.S. military ships called in for support following Hurricane Katrina. She earned many honors over her career, including, according to a Wavy TV News release, including two Emmy Awards from the National Academy of Television Arts and Sciences, the Norfolk Public Schools Distinguished Alumni Award, the Hampton Roads Magazine Reader's Choice Gold Award for Best Female TV News Anchor, Breaking Barriers 757/Stop the Violence Award of Excellence, along with many Virginia Associated Press and Radio Television News Directors Association Awards. She has been inducted into the Virginia Communications Hall of Fame and the Capitol Emmy's Silver Circle. Ward said the announcement wasn't fully a surprise to her because she knew, with Mobley contributing so much to the community over the years, it's her time. Ward was part of the team that hired Mobley in 2020 and said it was obvious that she had a great history in the area, but what really stood out to them was her passion. She's been pretty cherished, I would say, in the Hampton Roads community, and we knew that, but her passion for the community and being able to tell those stories or get exclusives because people trust her and know that she's going to say it the right way and do things the right way, that was a big thing, Ward said. I think she's done incredibly well with that for us and for the community. Mobley was a mentor to younger staff and a leader in the newsroom in general at Wavy, said Ward, who added, she'll be impossible to replace. Wavy will be throwing a going-away party for Mobley in the coming days. Ward declined to comment on any plans to fill Mobley's position.
2: All right, and Heat sends OBX, Outer Banks Horses, to the Atlantic. New foal emerges as herd seeks water, strives to keep cool. This is from Mark Price from the Charlotte Observer. A heat wave is peaking on the Outer Banks, challenging long-standing temperature records and sending the wild horses into the ocean for relief, officials say. Temperatures in the mid-90s were expected Friday on some of the barrier islands, with a dangerous heat index approaching 110 degrees, the National Weather Service reported. The heat index is how hot it feels when humidity is taken into account. The nonprofit Corolla Wild Horse Fund reports the wild herd it tends has been seen waiting in the Atlantic for relief from the heat. No, this is not normal for this time of year, and we are all, humans and horses, over it, herd manager Meg Puckett wrote in a Facebook post. The biting flies are also horrendous. The salt water is not only cooling, but it's a natural bug repellent, experts say. Extreme heat is hard on the horses, particularly the older ones, experts say. In 2021, a 10-year-old stallion died of heat stroke while struggling for several hours to free itself from a tangle of wire, the fund reported. The timing of the heat wave is problematic because it coincides with the 3-day Labor Day weekend. Tourists will be staking their claim to the beaches during the holiday weekend, and that will cause the horses to retreat back to the dunes. A county ordinance requires humans to stay 50 feet from the horses, but the law is frequently violated by people seeking selfies with the horses. Such proximity is dangerous because the horses are known to kick, bite, and charge. The crowds are already starting to build. Don't crowd the horses and make them move more than they naturally have to, the fund wrote. Please give them plenty of space so they can stay as cool and comfortable as possible the next few days. Though the uncomfortable heat and biting flies have been aggravating to the horses this week, the conditions help reveal news of an addition to the herd, a young colt. A group that rarely comes out of the marsh emerged with the new foal as it headed toward the water to gain relief from the heat and bugs. This colt is a few weeks old, and both he and his mom are in excellent condition, the fund wrote. He is the 12th healthy foal born in 2026. 7 fillies and 5 colts. According to the NWS, the forecast calls for highs in the upper 80s today, with a 40% chance of rain and highs in the lower 80s on Sunday.
1: Berger Jr. won't seek re-election to North Carolina High Court, by Richard Craver of the Winston-Salem Journal. Phil Berger Jr., in his first term as North Carolina Supreme Court Associate Justice, announced Thursday he will not run for re-election to his current seat in 2028. Although Berger's announcement was unexpected, some legislators and political analysts say Berger could be positioning himself to run for Chief Justice. In North Carolina, voters specifically elect the Chief Justice along with 6 associate justices. Berger said in a social media post on X he made the decision after discussing his plans with his family. Berger, the son of North Carolina Senate leader Phil Berger, plans to serve the remainder of his 8-year term. bringing the same consistency and commitment to the rule of law that I have brought to this work from my first day on the bench. Such a run could test the statewide popularity as well as the resiliency of the Berger political dynasty, given that the elder Berger lost his 2026 Republican primary by 23 votes to Rockingham County Sheriff Sam Page. Chief Justice Paul Newby, a Republican, is serving his third term on the court. He was elected Chief Justice in 2020, defeating Democrat Sherry Beasley by just 401 votes out of nearly 5.4 million cast. Newby, 73, would reach North Carolina's mandatory judicial retirement age of 76 in 2029 if reelected to a fourth term. In 2023, the Republican-controlled legislature increased the mandatory retirement age from 72 to 76. Berger was elected in November 2020 by 50.7% to 49.3% margin over Democrat Lucy Inman, part of the state Supreme Court shifting to a 5-2 Republican majority. He wrote that, "As for what comes next, I am giving serious thought to other ways I might serve the people of this state. I am not prepared to say more at this time, except that my commitment to North Carolina and the law does not end with this term." Mitch Kokaya, senior policy analyst with conservative think tank John Locke Foundation, said Berger Jr.'s announcement should in no way be perceived that he intends to retire from the political scene. "There is a very good chance that he will run for Chief Justice in 2028, Kokaya said. "It's also possible that Berger thinks he might be a potential candidate for one of three U.S. District Court vacancies in North Carolina. Berger ran unsuccessfully in 2014 for the Republican nomination for the U.S. House 6th District. Mark Walker defeated Berger in the primary runoff by 59.8% to 40.2% margin, even though the News and Record reported Berger had more experience, more campaign money, the family name, and the endorsement from the seat's longtime holder, Howard Cobble. Berger mentioned in his post that some of the most rewarding work I have done has happened away from the bench. I intend to continue educating the next generation of lawyers."
2: All right, we move to our region briefs. In New Kent, tractor-trailer driver dies in crash. The driver of a tractor-trailer died after the vehicle crashed early Friday morning on Interstate 64, state police said. At 1:30 a.m., state police responded to a single-vehicle crash westbound I-64 at the 220-mile marker near Etham Road. A commercial car hauler hit the concrete barrier in the median, which caused the cab to straddle the median and overturn before catching fire. The trailer, which was transporting vehicles, remained upright. The driver died at the scene, and state police are working to identify the victims and notify family members. State police did not provide any additional information on the identity of the driver. Cleanup from the crash and fire was expected to take several hours, closing lanes near the mile marker, according to the Virginia Department of Transportation.
1: In Matthews, two bodies found near water. Two bodies were recovered Thursday from the shoreline of the Chesapeake Bay, the Matthews County Sheriff's Office said. Emergency personnel went to Buckchase Road on Gwims Island around noon after getting reports of an unresponsive person found at the beach. When they arrived, they found two unresponsive people. Both died at the scene. While a cause of death has not yet been determined, investigators believe foul play was not involved. The Office of the Chief Medical Examiner in Norfolk is investigating the situation. The Sheriff's Office identified the bodies, but has not released their names.
2: And in Virginia Beach, we have school bus crashes. Two adults were injured Thursday afternoon in a crash involving a school bus, according to police. The crash was reported at about 2:15 p.m. in the 4500 block of Witch Duck Road, according to the Virginia Beach Police Department. Police initially reported the crash included five vehicles, but investigators later determined that four, including the school bus, were involved. Two adults were transported to a local hospital for treatment, and the crash remains under investigation by the department's traffic safety unit.
1: Scott weighs in on Dominion Next Era deal. Virginia Speaker pens concerns in letter to South Carolina chair. Just making my, I'm using the computer to make the print a little larger so I can read it here. Okay. One of the most powerful politicians in Virginia has weighed in with sweeping concerns about NextEra Energy's proposed takeover of Dominion Energy and the House. And for House Speaker Don Scott, there's a cautionary tale in Virginia's banking. The Portsmouth Democrat said he wants to be sure the merged companies would be fully committed to Virginia clean energy goals, that residential ratepayers won't be hit by higher power bills, that Virginia jobs won't be cut, and that Richmond will be a coal headquarters of the merged companies. While NextEra and Dominion have promised all that, promises aren't enough, Scott said Thursday. I don't want their promises. I want their action, Scott said. I'm watching. I'm interested. It's up to the State Corporation Commission to make sure the transaction addresses the affordability of electricity, including ways to reduce Virginia's dependence on imported power, he said. The soaring price of those imports have already meant big increases in Virginia's power bills. I don't know why my computer won't enlarge this so I can read it better. Scott said he doesn't think the General Assembly needs to extend the 180-day state law gives the commission to review utility mergers, as some legislators say. He said he trusts the SEC to do its job and noted it has said it can do its review and reach a decision on the proposed merger in the time the state law sets. Scott stressed his concerns about the merger in a letter this week to SEC Chair Kelsey Baggott. If this merger is not built around affordability for Virginians, then it should not go through. That is my starting point, and it should frame every question the commission asks over the coming months, Scott told Baggart. Takeovers by out-of-state firms have real impacts on Virginians, Scott said. Years ago, Virginia was a national leader in banking, Scott wrote. Our institutions were strong enough that when the Federal Reserve System was organized, Richmond was chosen to host one of the 12 regional reserve banks. Then we lost it. Bank after bank consolidated and moved south, and Charlotte became the financial capital of the Southeast. Our legal and regulatory environment fell behind, and we handed another state an industry we had earned. It would be a mistake to allow this to happen again, to let Virginia abdicate the generation and delivery of power to another state. Virginia should remain strong, competitive, and in control of its own energy future. Scott said that with more than 600 data centers in the state, Virginia sits at the front line of the collision between soaring energy demand and technological expansion. He told Baggett that the SEC review of the NextEra review is a chance to be a model for the nation on how to lower energy costs, capture benefits of artificial intelligence-driven investment, protect the environment, and be a clean energy leader. NextEra and Dominion have said that they'll provide $1.78 billion in bill credits to Virginians over the 2 years following the merger, which translated to a $10 a month reduction to a benchmark 1,000 kilowatt hour bill, which now costs $180.79. Scott said the SEC needs to be sure that Virginia will not pay for Florida. Virginians must never be charged additional costs arising from a hurricane or other natural disasters in Florida. The firms have said Dominion will not be responsible for any NextEra debt. Scott said data centers should cover the full cost of the generation, transmission, distribution, and infrastructure required to serve them. Virginia jobs must be protected. Current headcount in the Commonwealth should not diminish. It should grow, commensurate with our growing energy demands. Binding commitments on Virginia employment are essential, Scott told Bagot. Scott said that the combined companies should have a co-headquarters in Richmond and that support for community programs should increase. Both are part of what NextEra has promised. Scott also called for a company-funded program offering affordable payment plans and affordable payment plans and arrearage forgiveness, added that this would be a long way toward ensuring no Virginia family loses power over an unpaid bill. Virginia has the chance to get this right and to show the rest of the country how it is done, but that outcome depends on this commission demanding more than assurances. It depends on enforceable conditions, on real accountability, and on affordability being the organizing principle of the entire review, Scott said in the letter.
2: All right, and in Portsmouth, new housing for older residents expected in 2028. Staff writer by Natalie Anderson in Portsmouth. A new affordable housing development for older Portsmouth residents is coming to Twin Pines Road near Churchland. The Portsmouth Redevelopment and Housing Authority and Connecticut-based TRG Community Development received an updated use permit last week to construct 82 units of affordable housing for people 62 and older, expected by late 2028, according to PRHA. The project, called Twin Pines Senior Apartments, will be at 3992 Twin Pines Road. Winston said PRHA expects to break ground next year with an 18-month construction timeline, though rent prices may range from $1,000 to $1,700 a month. The housing development will accept project-based vouchers, which are rental assistance subsidies. Each residing senior would spend no more than 30% of their monthly income on rent, and the United States Department of Housing and Urban Development covers the difference. Twin Pines Senior Apartments will mirror Lexington Reserve, an affordable senior living community that opened last year on the former Lincoln Park public housing site. That development features 105 units for people 62 and older. Once constructed, the development on Twin Pines Road will feature a four-story multifamily building with amenities including a clubhouse, activity room, library, computer room, interior light storage, dog park, fitness room, electric vehicle charging stations, and outdoor playground.

0: constructed, the development on Twin Pines Road will feature a four-story multifamily building with amenities including a clubhouse, activity room, library, computer room, interior light storage, dog park, fitness room, electric vehicle charging stations, and outdoor plaza. PRHA previously received approval from, approval for the Twin Pines housing project, but Executive Director Elisa Winston told Portsmouth City Council members last week a new permit was necessary due to delays with Virginia Housing and underwriting requirements for project-based vouchers. Council members, who all voted in support of the permit, and residents emphasized the need for affordable senior housing at last week's city council meeting. Winston said the Lexington Reserve development received at least 600 applications, and another 200 applications are on a wait list. "There's no doubt in my mind that these units will be filled rather quickly," Winston said. Some residents did express concern that only 10%, or roughly 8 units, would be handicap-friendly. The application states that the development will include handicap-accessible outdoor walking space and additional handicap parking spaces.
1: Now we're going to move to our community section of the day's Pilot and Daily Press for Saturday, September 5th. Singer, doctor, author, country music star, cardiologist recalls Williamsburg in upcoming memoir by Megan Roach, a correspondent. When Cleve Francis first arrived in Williamsburg as a young man, he had a Bible, a guitar, and a small brown suitcase. He had left Louisiana for the first time, and the experience felt overwhelming. "It was like going to Mars," Francis said. Years later, Francis returned to Williamsburg for a very different reason. He was invited to give the opening convocation address at William and Mary in 2024. As he stood there thinking about how far he had come, he became emotional. More than 5 decades earlier, Francis had arrived in Williamsburg as a graduate student at William and Mary. Since then, he had become a cardiologist, country music singer, and songwriter. Now, he is sharing his song in his memoir, "Do My Heart Good, My Odyssey Through Country, Music, Medicine, and History." The book, which will be released October 6th by the Country Music Hall of Fame and Museums, CMF Press, and the University of Illinois Press, follows Francis's life from growing up in a segregated Louisiana during the Jim Crow era through his careers in medicine and music. "I wanted people to know that when you were born in those circumstances, you could hold a pen in your hand, in your hands, and write your own chapter," Francis said. In an early interview, singer-songwriter Darius Rucker, also frontman for the rock band Hootie and the Blowfish, called the book a heartfelt, honest portrayal of not only a black man, but a black musician preserving black culture and its influence during a time of transition in our country. William & Mary President Catherine Rowe, meanwhile, said Francis's story has much to teach the next generation of talented leaders about pursuing excellence with grit and flair. Francis said he hopes his story will inspire others. He also wanted to recognize the people who helped him along the way, including his family, teachers, and friends. His mother played an especially important role in his life. She encouraged him and his sisters to focus on education and believe they could build a better life. For Francis, music and medicine became two equally important parts of his life. Music gave him a way to express himself and find freedom during a difficult time in American history. Education, meanwhile, gave him a path toward becoming a doctor. Francis said he never saw music as simply a hobby. "When I was a doctor, I was a doctor 100%, he said. "But when I was singing, I was 100%. While attending William & Mary, Francis became known for performing a style of music he called soul folk, which combined folk, soul, and gospel music. A professor encouraged him to record an album and helped raise money to make it happen. The album was originally called Follow Me. After Francis left Williamsburg for medical school, however, he moved on

0: and largely forgot about the music. That changed decades later. In 2022, Francis received a call from a record company in Los Angeles that had discovered his old music. He still had the original master tape sitting in his basement. The album remastered and re-released as Beyond the Willow Tree. Francis said the music has since found a new audience around the world, including younger listeners who have discovered his songs online. At 81, it's like I'm in my early 20s, Francis said. Francis also made a name for himself in country music. In the 1990s, he became one of the few black artists signed to a major country music label. His career in medicine also came with challenges. Francis was one of the first black students and doctors in several of the programs where he studied. When he could not find a job as a cardiologist, he started his own practice. That practice eventually grew into one of the largest cardiology practices in Northern Virginia. Francis said being one of the first often meant feeling pressure to succeed and help make things easier for those who came after him. I was leading the path so the next person would come along and wouldn't have such a rough time, he said. That is one of the main messages Francis hopes readers take away from his memoir. He wants young people to understand that life doesn't always follow one simple path. People may have more than one dream, and they may have to change direction along the way. There's no shortcut to this thing, Francis said. Francis believes success takes hard work, determination, and the willingness to keep going when things do not go as planned. Now, he is looking ahead to another major moment in his life, a featured performance on the Grand Ole Opry stage Friday. For Francis, who grew up listening to country music with his father, the opportunity feels like a full circle moment. As he reflects on his long journey, Francis said he hopes people remember him as someone who helped clear the way. My page just slipped off the computer. As someone who cleared the way. Let's see. For others. I would like to be remembered as somebody who left some footprints or cleared a path, he said. Francis's book is available for pre-sale through all major booksellers and through shop.country-musichalloffame.org.
1: All right, and we have a new t-shirt designed by iconic artists for Virginia Beach restaurants. This is by Lee Belote, Beach Buzz. When I dropped my oldest son off to college, I wanted to send him with some reminders of his hometown, Virginia Beach. In case you didn't know, college kids mostly wear t-shirts around campus. It's the unofficial college uniform. If you think about it, most t-shirts are really billboards. Students are seen donning their fraternity sorority, their college restaurant bar, or an event on their cotton tees. So we gifted my son with a variety of Virginia Beach billboards t-shirts that display some Virginia Beach hotspots. Being a Virginia Beach local, the two places that I see most often on t-shirts are WRV and Chick's Oyster Bar. I'd question your local status if you don't own some tees from these two places. Chick's Oyster Bar, a casual, popular waterfront restaurant with a tiki-style ambience, has a small corner near the hostess stand with an extensive selection of shirts and other apparel. WRV, which is Wave Riding Vehicles, one of Virginia Beach's oldest surf shops, has the most recognizable logo for surf culture with five dolphins shaped in an arc that mimics the crest of a wave. These aren't just popular places. Both have done an excellent job with great designs and branding. It's wonderful marketing that has set them apart from other establishments in the area. Shorebreak and Hot Tuna have recently upped their t-shirt game. The restaurants have collaborated with artist Daniel O'Connor, known as Danny O. He's the famous Virginia Beach artist who designed the 1980s series of cartoon characters that adorned the popular 17th Street Surf Shop t-shirts. These shirts became iconic among local surfers, skaters, and teens. Do you remember those cool shirts? I had one. They featured a cool gang of characters, and the most recognizable was the nose picker. Everyone, and I mean everyone, had one. J.B. Mass, co-owner of Shorebreak Pizza and Hot Tuna, owned one of the classic masterpieces and reached out to Danny over social media. He asked the artist if he'd be interested in collaborating with Shorebreak and Hot Tuna on some designs. Mass said it was a full circle moment for him and some of the staff when he agreed to design a series for the restaurant. I wore these shirts all the time. All my friends wore them too, Mass said. It's a Virginia Beach icon. His designs are uniquely Virginia Beach. The new designs will take locals back to the 1980s with a similar cast of retro characters. The new Shorebreak design is a modern interpretation of the iconic original gang I drew back in 1983 while stationed in Virginia Beach, Danny O said. It has a few tweaks from J.B. Mass at the Buzzer. I'm sure these new shirts will be added to many local t-shirt collections. For me, it's pure nostalgia and old school cool. When I saw the designs, they were even better than I expected, Mass said. They bring back lots of memories. Go to Shorebreak or Hot Tuna to grab one of these cool designs or order them online.
0: Paul, can we go to our obits for now?
1: Our obits.
0: I have to search for mine, yes.
1: All right. I've got mine here, I believe, for Norfolk and the Today's Virginia Pilot. September 5th. Mm-hmm. My goodness, September. All right, we have Virginia Edwards Bell. Passed away at the age of 102 years on Tuesday, August 18th, 2026. A burial will be private, held privately with the family. And in lieu of flowers, please consider a memorial donation to the clinical faculty of the Department of Medicine of Eastern Virginia Medical School in honor of Drs. Tom Manser and Jim Dixon, or to a charity of your choice. Online condolences may be offered at www.lovingfuneralhome.com. And we have Molly Upon Tar, born on January 6, 1949, passed away August 24, 2026. A memorial service honoring Molly's life will be held on Thursday, September 10, 2026, at 10 o'clock a.m. at the Freemason Street Baptist Church, 400 Freemason Street in Norfolk, Virginia. In lieu of flowers, memorial contributions may be made in Molly's memory to Calvary Chapel, Santa Barbara. Donations can be made online through its website.
0: I have one from the Daily Press. It's for Jack D. Schaub, age 74, died Thursday, September 3rd. The family will receive friends from 3:30 to 5 p.m. Saturday, that's today, September 5th, at R. Hayden Smith Funeral Home. A funeral mass will be scheduled at a later date. Please check rhaydensmith.com for updates. It doesn't say where this funeral home is located. Then it says memorials may be made to St. Joseph Catholic Church, 512 Buckrow Avenue, Hampton, Virginia, 23664. Okay, that ends our obituaries for today. Nation and world.
1: Nation and world. All right, we have the lead story of two United States envoys headed to Moscow and Kiev, Witkoff, Kushner, making first trip to Ukrainian capital. It's a New York Times story. Two of President Donald Trump's top envoys, Steve Witkoff and Jared Kushner, are traveling to Moscow and Kiev, Ukraine, this weekend in an effort to revive discussions of a peace agreement to end the 4.5 war in Ukraine, according to officials familiar with the diplomatic effort. Witkoff, the president's special envoy, and Kushner, his son-in-law and frequent key negotiator, are expected to see President Vladimir Putin of Russia on Saturday. Then they will travel to Kiev, the first for the two envoys, to see President Volodymyr Zelensky. Negotiations over the trip have gone on for weeks, the officials say, with the United States insisting that the Ukrainians temporarily cease their drone attacks on Moscow and that the country's energy facilities while the two men are in Russia, and that Russians similarly stop missile attacks on Kiev. However, prospects for a halt to the exchange of attacks became clouded Friday after a Russian drone struck the headquarters of Ukraine's Security Service in central Kiev, sparking talk of retaliation. Ukraine's Security Service headquarters near the historic St. Sophia Cathedral and international hotels is among the agencies carrying out deep strike operations inside Russian territory. 12 people were wounded in Friday's attack, local authorities said. The drone was deliberately targeted at the head of the SBU's office in that building, Zelensky said Friday. Zelensky wrote on Telegram that Acting Security Chief Alexander Polkin had briefed him on a response, including possible targets. Ukrainian Foreign Minister Andrei Sybiha called Friday's drone strike a major escalation that came as potential peace talks were building momentum. Moscow launched this strike during a renewed push for peace, laying bare its true rejection of diplomacy, he said in a post on X. Regarding the talks, it is unclear whether the Americans are bringing new proposals to the two presidents or are pushing them to close the gap on the remaining issues, which include who will ultimately control the Donbas, Ukrainian territory that is partly occupied by Russia. While Witkoff and Kushner have traveled to Moscow several times, they have not been to Kiev, despite multiple official invitations. 2 weeks ago, CIA Director John Ratcliffe traveled to Moscow, staying only a few hours to meet with his Russian counterpart. Witkoff has seen Putin more than a half dozen times. The meeting comes at a precarious moment in the conflict. For most of the year, Ukraine's attacks on oil refineries and other energy targets have had a devastating effect, leaving Russians lining up for hours to get gasoline, if they can find it at all. But the Ukrainians have run out of interceptors to stop Russian missiles that have been raining down on Ukraine, leaving Kiev and some other cities almost defenseless. Trump has been eager to bring Russia back into the fold. He and Treasury Secretary Scott Bessent invited Russia to participate in a group of 20 finance ministers meeting last week in North Carolina over the objections of European allies. Russia has been excluded from many diplomatic meetings since its 2022 invasion of Ukraine. The session comes more than a year after Trump met Putin in a summit meeting in Alaska, the administration's highest-level effort to end the war. Ever since that session, Russian and U.S. officials have disputed what exactly the two men said about the outlines of the possible agreement. And the Ukrainians were somewhat relieved at the deadlock. Desperate as they were to end the death and destruction, their deepest fear was that Trump would give in to the Russian president's territorial demands and force Zelensky into a painful choice between giving up more than 20% of his country or rejecting a peace accord that he fears is a poisoned chalice. The dynamic has changed since, but it is far from clear that Putin, despite the pressure on Russian energy and the economy, is prepared to give ground on his territorial demands. Some Ukrainian officials say they doubt conditions will be ripe for a peace agreement until next spring because they expect the Russians will want to use the winter to try to destroy more of their energy facilities in hopes of making the Ukrainians more malleable. Kushner and Witkoff last visited Moscow in January, where they met with Putin. After that meeting, Russian presidential aide Yuri Ushakov described talks as constructive but said that reaching a long-term settlement can't be expected without solving the territorial issue. The latest diplomatic developments coincided with a massive overnight Russian attack on the Odessa region that killed one person and injured at least five others, including a child, regional head Oleh Kiper said in a post on Telegram. Overnight strikes elsewhere in Ukraine killed two police officers in Dnipro, officials said, while a drone attack in Kiev wounded three people after hitting a residential building. In Russia, a large-scale Ukrainian drone strike hit the Black Sea resort city of Sochi and the nearby district of Sirius, regional officials said Friday. They said the attack sparked a blaze at an oil depot, but gave no further details. Russian media outlets reported two depots were hit, with one fire in Sochi and another in Sirius.
0: Okay, Paul, I'm going to read just a portion of this next article. Judge declares mistrial in Clancy's murder case. Jurors fail to reach verdict on charges in killing of three children. This is by Michael Casey and Leah Willingham of the Associated Press, and it comes from Plymouth, Massachusetts. A judge in the Lindsay Clancy murder trial declared a mistrial Friday after jurors failed to reach a verdict in a case that sharply divided many Americans over whether the Massachusetts woman should be criminally responsible for killing her three children. The trial generated intense interest for more than a month, drawing attention to issues around maternal mental health after childbirth. Prosecutors conceded that Glancy had severe mental illness, but insisted that she was able to understand and control her actions. They emphasized that although she claimed to have heard a male voice commanding her to kill the children, she never disclosed hearing voices to her mental health providers before the killings. In its latter stages, the trial became a battle of medical experts. Kirk Hilbrun, a forensic psychologist hired by prosecutors to evaluate Clancy, testified that he didn't believe her story about having heard voices, and he said he didn't believe she had acute psychosis when she killed the children, but rather took their lives so they wouldn't suffer after she killed herself. Dr. Philip Resnick, a forensic psychiatrist who testified for the defense, said that Clancy was clearly psychotic and was not in control of her actions. It was almost like she was a puppet and someone else was pulling the strings, said Resnick, who spent hours interviewing Clancy after the killings. He said she was also likely experiencing bipolar disorder. At the start of the trial, Clancy's ex-husband, Patrick Clancy, described the horror of returning home to find his children. Prosecutors played a 7-minute 911 call in which he could be heard finding the bodies. In interviews, he has said he has forgiven her and believes her actions. Excuse me. He believes her actions were the result of mental illness.
1: You okay? All right. All right, and we have some really good news out of Kathmandu in Nepal. Rescuers pull a pair of workers from the Nepal tunnel. Associated Press story in Kathmandu. Rescuers in Nepal pulled two workers alive from an underground tunnel at a hydropower plant Friday, raising hopes of reaching dozens of others believed to be trapped 9 days after deadly floods swept away villages and submerged the Himalayan region in mud and debris. Search teams first heard voices from inside the tunnel in the morning, allowing them to locate the two men, Nepalese lawmaker Sheri Ram Nipun said. One of those rescued said more people are alive inside the tunnel, according to Army spokesperson Brigadier General Raha Ram Basnet, and the search is ongoing. I can't explain what we are feeling at the moment. We are just grateful to God, Amir Mayarajan said, the brother of one of those rescued, told the Associated Press. Both men were flown to a hospital in Kathmandu, and one of the survivors was in critical condition, according to a statement from the Prime Minister's office. Officials identified the men as a mechanical foreman and a mechanical supervisor. They were rescued from a tunnel at the Trishuli 3A plant. About 900 workers are missing from 12 hydropower projects in Nepal, with roughly 500 believed to be trapped in various tunnels, according to authorities. About 115 are believed to be trapped in the tunnel at Trishuli 3A alone, according to the Independent Power Producers Association of Nepal. At least 1,287 people were killed in the August 26 floods, likely caused by a glacier collapse, and more than 5,000 remain missing, according to Nepal's Disaster Management Agency. Chinese officials said Friday that 31 people were killed and 531 were missing on the Tibet side of the border.
0: 5,000 still remain missing.
1: It's a big disaster,
0: yes,
1: very horrifying event. The glacier collapse. My goodness,
0: yeah.
1: You just...
0: Like they are melting all over the place. Antarctica, everywhere else, yeah. That's awful.
1: Collapsing glacier.
0: Okay. Let's go on with our news briefings articles. Romania indicts Tate brother on trafficking minors and hiding money. This is from News Services in Bucharest, Romania. Romanian prosecutors Friday indicted social media influencer Andrew Tate on charges of trafficking minors, sex with a minor, and money laundering. Tate, who's 39, said his brother, Tristan Tate, 38, were first arrested in Romania's capital, Bucharest, in late 2022. Tristan is indicted with complicity in the case, according to DICOT, Romania's anti-organized crime agency. The agency said Friday that the Tate brothers coerced a victim by pretending to be in a loving relationship and then forcing her to produce pornographic material for an online webcam business. A lawyer for the Tate brothers in Romania did not immediately respond to a request for comment. The new indictment stems from an investigation that led to the brothers' arrest in 2022 and their being formally indicted in 2023. A court returned that case to DICOT in 2024 because of multiple legal and procedural irregularities on the part of the prosecutors. The case wasn't closed, and there was also a separate legal case against the brothers in Romania in 2024. The Tates, who are dual U.S.-British citizens, are among the world's most polarizing internet personalities by promoting wealth, male dominance, and misogyny through their social media empire. DICOT alleges that in 2012, the brothers recruited a 15-year-old girl in Luton, a town in England where the brothers are from, and that they obtained more than $1.2 million from her webcam activity after she was repeatedly transported to Romania. The crime agency alleges that Tristan Tate knew the victim's age, that she had been recruited by Andrew, and that between 2014 and 2021, he knowingly deceived her about his brother's feelings and intentions, which helped to facilitate her sexual exploitation. It is further alleged that between December 2020 and mid-2021, Andrew Tate repeatedly had sexual intercourse and sexual acts with another minor victim who was also age 15. Between December 2023 and July 2024, DICOT alleges the Tates tried to hide or disguise the illicit origin of the money obtained from human trafficking by purchasing four luxury cars worth $957,000 and said they had requested the vehicles confiscated. Both the Tate brothers have repeatedly denied the allegations against them. Andrew Tate has also claimed that there is a political conspiracy to silence them. The Tates are being held in Miami after prosecutors in the United Kingdom requested their extradition in July on sex crimes allegations.
1: And ICE officer ordered released. A United States Immigration and Customs Enforcement officer was ordered released from federal custody Friday after pleading not guilty to lying to investigators about the circumstances that led to the shooting of a Venezuelan man during the Minnesota immigration crackdown last winter. The federal indictment accuses Christian Castro of falsely telling investigators that he was attacked with a broom and shovel before he opened fire, injuring Julio Cesar Sosa Celis in January. Castro was shackled at the wrists, waist, and feet during a brief hearing in the federal court in McAllen, Texas, after he turned himself into authorities Thursday. The judge ordered him released on a $75,000 unsecured bond and with a GPS ankle monitor.
0: Voting by mail. A federal judge Friday extended her prohibition against the U.S. Postal Service, implementing President Donald Trump's executive order seeking to limit mail voting in the midterms, putting another obstacle in the way of the administration as the first states send out mail ballots. The decision from U.S. District Court Judge Indira Tawani in Boston to issue a preliminary injunction replaces a temporary order she had granted blocking the Postal Service's plan until September 10th. The Trump administration already appealed Tawani's restraining order, and it's likely the latest order will also be appealed. The administration is running out of time to make big changes in voting procedures. North Carolina began sending out its first mail ballots Friday, and more states will swiftly follow.
1: Migrant return hubs. Denmark and four other European Union countries agreed Friday on a model for return hubs in non-EU nations and hope to begin sending migrants to the facilities as early as 2027, an official said Friday. The announcement, made after a one-day meeting in Copenhagen, is the largest latest development in an effort by EU states to send people whose asylum requests have been rejected to third countries outside the bloc. We are moving forward toward what is actually a fundamental transformation of the common European migration and asylum system, said Morten Bødskov, Denmark's Minister of Immigration and Integration. He briefed reporters alongside counterparts from Germany, the Netherlands, Austria, and Greece. The five countries have been negotiating with governments mainly in Africa over potential sites, pioneering the initiative for the whole of the EU. Human rights groups have criticized plans to deport migrants to centers or prisons in third countries, arguing that European nations cannot guarantee their rights will be respected there.
0: North Carolina suit. Former U.S. Senator Kristen Sinema can be sued under North Carolina's home wrecker law over her relationship with a member of her security detail, a judge ruled Friday. Sinema has not acknowledged having a romantic relationship with Matthew Amell, but argued that she can't be sued in North Carolina because she has no connection to the state. U.S. District Judge David A. Bragdon rejected that argument, saying nine text messages she sent Amell while he was in the state give North Carolina jurisdiction over her. He found it implausible that she was unaware of Amell's whereabouts when she texted him. Sinema's lawyer, Stephen Epstein, did not respond to an email seeking comment. The lawsuit, filed by Amell's ex-wife, seeks financial damages from Sinema, who represented Arizona in the U.S. House and later the Senate for one term that ended early last year.
1: And finally, we have prisoners released. Four prisoners from Lebanon, held in Israel, were released and handed over to Lebanese authorities via the International Committee of the Red Cross on Friday as part of a deal between the two countries. In return, Lebanon agreed to search for the bodies of Jewish Lebanese citizens who went missing during the country's civil war decades ago. Dozens of Lebanese prisoners are believed to be held in Israeli detention centers, including civilians as well as Hezbollah militants captured during fighting in southern Lebanon. A total of five detainees were released under the deal, all civilians.
0: Okay, now we're going to hop over to our business sections of today's papers. Beginning with the article, U.S. diesel prices skyrocket to a record $5.85 per gallon. That's dollars, $5.85 per gallon. Experts say consumers to see price hikes in everyday goods by Wyatt Grantham Phillips of the Associated Press. Diesel hit a record price in the U.S. on Friday, soaring to an average of $5.85 a gallon for the first time as the six-month war with Iran disrupts the world's flow of fuel. Because diesel is used for many freight and delivery networks, higher diesel prices mean higher transportation costs for a long list of everyday goods. Some businesses have already passed on costs to consumers in the form of added fees on airline orders and packages in the mail, and shoppers may see more and more sticker shock trickle down to store shelves. One of the most immediate strains is being felt in grocery stores, particularly with produce, meat, and other perishable foods that are hauled in and restocked frequently, or even harvested using diesel-powered farm equipment. It can take time for all of those costs to trickle down. Still, experts warn that price hikes could mount the longer diesel remains expensive. A range of other products are also transported by diesel trucks, trains, and boats, including clothing, cosmetics, and furniture. The price for regular gasoline has also been going up, although not as fast as the price of diesel. The average price was $4.15 a gallon Friday, compared with $3.20 at this time last year, according to Motor Club AAA, which says that gas has never been above $4 a gallon on Labor Day. American diesel prices are now nearly 56% more expensive than they were before the U.S. and Israel launched their war against Iran on February 28th, when the national average sat at about $3.76 per gallon per AAA. Prices quickly climbed as the cost of crude oil, the main ingredient in diesel, as well as gasoline, soared amid supply chain disruptions across the Middle East, notably with most tanker traffic bottlenecked in the key Strait of Hormuz. Despite prices cooling some during hopes for peace earlier in the summer, oil has now renewed its climb as fighting once more escalates the United States and Iran. Brent crude, the international standard, was trading more than $95 a barrel Friday, up from roughly $70 before the war. Prices at the pump always follow closely behind. The last time businesses and drivers saw sky-high fuel prices was in June 2022, when diesel reached nearly $5.82 a gallon on average, months after the Ukraine war began and world leaders imposed sanctions against Russia, a leading oil producer. When adjusted for inflation, however, prices have been higher in the past. Ahead of the 2008 financial crisis, for example, diesel hit about $4.74 a gallon, equivalent to $7.20 in 2026, according to the government's latest data. And 2022's record of nearly $5.82 would be about $6.56 this year when accounting for inflation. Diesel has been more expensive than gasoline in the United States for decades, and its price has risen at a faster pace before. Some reasons include less flexibility in demand and diesel's position in global commerce overall. Individual households may find ways to drive less when gas prices are high, but there are fewer immediate substitutes for networks that rely on diesel to haul goods worldwide.
1: And a famed icon's next chapter, Saturday Evening Post, will stop printing after 205 years, but plans to publish online. From the New York Times, for more than two centuries, the Saturday Evening Post has chronicled American life in its pages, enshrining a homespun national identity and printing some of the nation's greatest writers. That's changing next year. The magazine's January issue will be its last in print, according to Joan Servais, the president and publisher. In a letter to the Post's 50,000 subscribers in the most recent issue, she attributed the decision to a combination of rising production costs, declining advertising revenue, and shifting reader habits. "We have been dealing with it for over a decade," Servais said in an interview. "We continued hoping it would turn around or life would get better. Now we are pretty sure it's not going to get any better." The magazine, which debuted in 1821, will continue to publish new articles and fiction online. Servais said she had decided to end the print edition because it was a financial drain on the Saturday Evening Post Society, which owns the Post. The archives, which will be preserved online, contain news articles as well as poetry, fiction, and art, including iconic images by Norman Rockwell. The decision was painful for Servais, 72, whose father rescued the Post from financial ruin half a century ago. In 1969, the magazine stopped publishing after poor management decisions and fighting among shareholders left it destitute. Bert Servais, a Midwestern millionaire, amassed a sizable stake in 1970 with his wife, Corey Servais, and sharply winnowed the magazine's debt along with its staff. Corey Servas, a journalist and physician, revamped the post, adding coverage on health and wellness issues, imagining her parents' reaction to her decision to discontinue the print edition. Joan Servas said, "I think about my mother a lot because she would kill me. She would not be happy, but she would understand." Though many magazines have been depleted by the nosedive in print advertising, the Post has fallen from particularly stratospheric heights. Its largest issue, a 272-page doorstop that published months after the 1929 stock market crash, weighed almost 2 pounds, according to the 1985 case study from Harvard Business Review. That issue alone generated $1.5 million, the equivalent of $29.2 million today, from 214 national advertisers, and required 6 million pounds of paper and 120,000 pounds of ink. 60 45-ton presses churned it out over 3 weeks. In 1903, Jack London was serializing The Call of the Wild in its pages. Mary Roberts Rinehart covered World War I from the trenches. In the 1960s, Pete Hamill, a legendary New York journalist, chronicled Hollywood's new era for The Post. Swaths of Joan Didion's groundbreaking book, Slouching Towards Bethlehem, were first published by The Post. There were also some low points. In 1942, a three-part series on Jewish Americans concluded with an article entitled The Case Against the Jew, resulting in cancellation of subscriptions. The magazine apologized. In 1967, a landmark lawsuit against the Post by Wally Butts, a former athletic director for the University of Georgia, helped solidify legal protections against libel, even though the magazine lost the case. The next year, in a business maneuver inconceivable by today's standards, the Post cut its own subscription list in half, part of a bid to reach a more selective audience for upscale advertisers.
0: Okay, before I go to the business briefs, just want to make note that the nation added 162,000 jobs in August, which topped their expectations. They were expecting 65,000. That was in the forecast, but instead they got 162,000. Okay, now for business briefs, U.S. sanctions Turkish bank accused of enabling Iran. From Washington, the U.S. Treasury announced Friday it has imposed sanctions on a Turkish financial institution as part of its latest effort to sever critical financial lifelines for the Iranian government. The actions against Golden, Global, Yatrim, Bakowski, Antonim, Sakheti come nearly a week after the announcement of Operation Economic Outcast, Washington's new effort to get Tehran to capitulate to its demands after more than 6 months of war. The department accused the bank and its entities of being established to enable Iran's efforts to transfer oil revenues from China to Turkey, where they could then be converted to cash and gold. It also said the institution knowingly offered banking services to Iranian financial entities, including those previously sanctioned by the U.S. government.
1: And FCC asks court to dismiss ABC lawsuit over licenses. The Federal Communications Commission asked the federal court in Washington on Thursday to dismiss a lawsuit from ABC disputing the network's claim that the agency was conducting an extraordinary assault against its free speech rights. ABC sued the FCC last month over its efforts to possibly strip the network's local broadcasting licenses. The agency made its case largely on technical, legal grounds and argued that ABC's court challenge was premature because the agency hadn't yet moved to strip the licenses. Although the agency's bid to dismiss the suit was expected, it tees up a major court test for President Donald Trump's campaign to punish the national news media that he views as critical of him and his agenda. Judge Lauren Ali Khan has set a hearing for the week of October 5th.
0: Volkswagen's board okays plan to cut 50,000 jobs and close plants. From Frankfurt, Germany, Volkswagen's board of directors Thursday approved a sweeping cost-cutting plan that would cut 50,000 jobs, slim the company's model line by half, and end auto production at 4 German plants. The plan put forward by CEO Oliver Blum to counter low-cost competition in China and headwinds from U.S. tariffs overcame resistance from employee representatives and the regional government, which holds a stake in the company. The plan foresees reducing the number of models by around 50%. The company said it had excess production capacity of 500,000 vehicles in Europe and that a competitive future production allocation cannot be secured. For plants in Emden, Hanover, Nakasalm, and I think that's Zwickau, although alternative uses will be explored.
1: All right, so before we move to the opinion page, let me tell you about Saturday, September 12th. We invite our WHRO voice listeners to join us for an exciting and meaningful theater experience when the Virginia Stage Company presents the acclaimed Broadway hit, Come From Away. The production tells the remarkable true story of how 38 planes carrying 7,000 passengers were devoted to the tiny Newfoundland town of Gander during the September 11th attack on the World Trade Center. As cultures collide and uncertainty fills the air, strangers are opening their homes, their kitchens, and their hearts. With a soaring musical score and an ensemble cast playing dozens of characters, Come From Away celebrates the generosity that can appear when we need it most. A special matinee production of Come From Away will be held at the Wells Theater in downtown Norfolk at 2 o'clock p.m. on September 12th and will feature audio description services for the blind and vision impaired. The WHRO Voice is pleased to offer a limited number of complimentary tickets for voice listeners. If you are interested, just leave a message on the voice line at 757-889-9379 to reserve a complimentary ticket for you and a guest. Join us on Saturday, September 12th, as a wonderful cast of performers takes you on an incredible journey, reminding us how deeply connected we really are. Again, for more information on how to request complimentary tickets for this production, call the WHRO Voice at 757-889-9379.
0: Okay, now we're moving to our opinion page.
1: Our opinion page, yes, ma'am.
0: Okay, with other views, we have two other views. I'll begin with the politicians who can fix nation's polarization problem will win. This is by Laia Zadane of the Fulcrum. Political predictions are notoriously unreliable, but here is one I am willing to stand behind. The elected officials who figure out how to govern across difference will dominate the next decade of American politics. With dysfunction and paralysis having become the status quo in Washington, elected officials who work together to get things done will turn heads, offering desperate voters a much-needed alternative to a broken system. Consider what happened in Alaska last year. The state's lawmaking structure does not encourage political independence. Alaska has the nation's highest veto override threshold, 3/4. So when a popular education bill promising smaller class sizes, a cell phone ban, and vocational training funding cleared the legislature, only to be vetoed twice by the governor, it looked dead in the water. But two lawmakers on opposite sides of the aisle made it their mission to revive it. State Senator Lochagel Tobin, a Democrat from Anchorage, and State Representative Justice Ruffridge, a Republican from the Kenai Peninsula, held together the bipartisan coalition that supported the bill, defied the governor, and ensured it became law. Their cross-partisanship was rewarded. Ruffridge was elected minority whip by his own Republican colleagues. Mississippi saw a similar feat of legislative courage and collaboration at the height of a COVID pandemic. Since 1894, the state flag had featured the Confederate battle cross. Conventional wisdom said it couldn't be changed, but two lawmakers proved everyone wrong. Representative Jeremiah Anderson, a Democrat, and his Republican colleague, former Representative Toby Barker, had built the relationship that made possible a bipartisan vote to redesign the flag. With the midterms approaching, the political establishment is desperate to identify winning issues. But as long as Americans are severely polarized, issues will no longer win elections. Character will. More so than any single policy issue, what most of us want to solve is the underlying condition that makes everything else harder, the sense that Americans, especially our elected officials, no longer share enough common ground to solve problems together. Politicians who offer a credible case against division and back it up with constructive, collaborative governance will go places. Many of the politicians who exemplified this get-it-done attitude share a trait that is worth singling out. They are among our youngest public officials. Younger politicians are often caricatured as inflexible and ideologically driven, but more often it's just the opposite. Research by Future Caucus, the nonpartisan organization that I lead, found that in 2022, 40% of all bipartisan bills signed into law at the state level were introduced by a Gen Z or millennial legislator, despite them making up only a quarter of all state lawmakers. What stands out about today's young lawmakers is not that they are ideologically moderate, their views span the full breadth of the political spectrum, but that they have correctly diagnosed what voters actually want. Americans are twice as likely to say they would rather see leaders in Washington compromise to pass legislation, 47%, than have leaders stick to their political beliefs at the risk of accomplishing little, 24%. Right now, the young lawmakers who are delivering what voters want can be found in state capitals and city halls doing the procedural, unglamorous work of finding the final three votes to get a critical piece of legislation out of committee, returning calls from the other caucus, not to mention from their constituents, and prioritizing bills that serve their communities. The commitment to problem solving shared by these young lawmakers is already translating into political success. 100% of state Future Caucus co-chairs were re-elected in 2024. Many have been elected to committee and caucus leadership, and several are running competitive races for higher office. The power of cross-partisan respect and collaboration is becoming impossible to ignore. Voters have signaled that they are eager for a new era of cooperation. The politicians who make the most compelling case for connection and walk the talk once in office will write the next chapter of American history. Leila Zardain is president and CEO of Future Caucus, the nation's largest nonpartisan nonprofit organization for Gen Z and millennial lawmakers. Future Caucus has supported more than 2,000 state and federal legislators since 2013. She wrote this article for The Fulcrum, a nonprofit, nonpartisan news platform covering efforts to fix our governing systems.
1: And moving on with other views, today's Virginia Pilot Daily Press, Saturday, September 5th, 2026. Where is your happy place? Maybe it's Slovenia. This is by Allison Schrager from the Bloomberg Opinion. What if the secret to happiness was low expectations? Most residents of rich Western countries have relatively high earnings, but many also feel they can't afford a reasonable lifestyle. Americans, for example, are getting richer, but also more unhappy. Meanwhile, Eastern Europeans, not generally known for their cheery disposition, are most satisfied with their comparatively lower income. In 2018, research psychologists at Purdue and the University of Virginia compiled data from previous surveys to estimate how much income people needed to be happy. They found that, even after adjusting for purchasing power, people needed more money in richer countries. Recently, the same data was adjusted for inflation and compared to average earnings in each country. Residents of Eastern European countries tend to earn at least 70% of what they think they need to be happy, though it also does not take so much to feel satisfied. Slovenians are the most content with their earnings. Theirs is the only country included in the study where average annual earnings, $42,800, exceed the amount they think they need for a good life, $36,800. One of the few Western countries where people earn more than 70% of what they think they need to feel happy is Luxembourg. The countries where people are most stretched are New Zealand, the United Kingdom, and Australia, where earnings only cover about one-third of what it costs to be happy. Of course, happiness is subjective, but what comes through in this research is that the affordability crisis is not just an American phenomenon, nor can it be solved by more government spending. In Sweden, for example, affordability is at least as big an issue as it is in the United States. And like in the United States, one of the main culprits is housing. Many Western countries have building restrictions and rent controls that make buying housing more expensive. The other problem, if I can call it that, may just be rising prosperity. As countries get richer, living standards increase, maybe faster than incomes do. It is worth noting that the countries that fall the most short on this affordable happiness scale tend to be in Latin America, which feature low levels of both desired and actual income. Again, the point is not that people in richer countries aren't happier. In general, they are. But that the gains from happiness don't keep up with rising income. The original paper also finds diminishing happiness returns to income and then actual negative returns. People become happier as they start to earn more, but at a certain point they start to becoming less happy as their income rises. The explanation, the authors speculate, could be that once someone's basic needs are met, they become more focused on material goals and social comparisons. In Denmark, one of the happiest nations in the world, average annual income covers only 66.8% of what people say they need to feel happy. Capitalism may have made hundreds of millions of people rich and delivered more material wealth than the world has ever seen, but it also moved the goalposts. And market distortions that created shortages and increased prices over the last several years caused a cost of living crisis that still afflicts most rich countries. One tempting conclusion from this research is that we'd all be happier with a simpler, less materialistic life. But this would be the wrong lesson. The desire for more also accelerates progress and contributes to rising living standards. Perhaps some Kiwis would be happier if they moved to Slovenia and experienced a lower cost of living on their New Zealand wages. But they might not be so happy if they suddenly got paid like Slovenians. A better lesson is that it pays to remove the distortions to commerce and economic activity that drive up prices. Nearly all the richer countries where people aren't earning enough to be happy also face aging populations and big debts, and growing in a lot of Europe is stagnant. That means things could soon get even more expensive, just as a lot of people are getting poorer. And Allison Schrager is a Bloomberg opinion columnist covering economics, a senior fellow at the Manhattan Institute. She is author of An Economist Walks Into a Brothel and Other Unexpected Places to Understand Risk.
0: What a title.
1: That's an interesting title indeed, isn't it?
0: Okay, Paul, it's time for us to start looking at horoscopes.
1: Horoscope, yes.
0: We'll start with Aries, March the 21st to April 19th. 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Choose warmth over speed. 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Progress sticks when you pause briefly and ask a question that shows you listened.
1: And Taurus, April 20th through May 20th, this morning brings steadier. Well, let me restart that. This morning brings steadier, friendlier rhythms. Update a simple budget that reflects routines, because practical care strengthens confidence and frees attention for what you value. If someone at work needs help, share a tip you trust. Tidy steps today protect tomorrow's comfort well.
0: Gemini's May 21st to June the 20th. 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Your quick mind loves options, yet a clear choice sparkles when you check what truly feels fun, doable, and kind to everyone involved.
1: And Cancer, June 21 through July 22. 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Start a household check-in that invites softer tone and patience right now, because steadiness helps everyone settle. 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Let gentleness guide you.
0: Leo is July 23rd to August 22nd. Quiet lets you hear what truly matters today. If your calendar is crammed, make the kindness cut by shifting a meeting and let a slow walk later unwind tight nerves. 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
1: And Virgo, August 23rd through September 22nd. 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
0: Libra is September 23rd to October 22nd. 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
1: Scorpio, October 23rd through November 21st. What truth wants a softer landing today? Name a boundary in your journal while honoring any part of you that prefers processing before wilder conversations. Your intensity is a gift when aimed with care, so choose honesty that heals rather than secrets that weigh you down. Share selectively and guard your privacy well.
0: Sagittarius is November 22nd to December 21st. Morning connections ripple into the afternoon easily. Confirm who does what on a project while keeping room for fun that lifts spirits. If a friend invites a brainstorm, bring upbeat perspective and ask a clarifying question that keeps everyone focused and ready to move.
1: And Capricorn, December 22nd through January 19th, professional polish gets noticed and appreciated widely. Confirm a deadline with the decision maker while keeping tone measured and expectations clear. Prepare a concise update for a meeting and organize files so you can find what matters when questions arise.
0: Aquarius is January the 20th to February the 18th. What simple habit brings you back to balance? Wellness asks for simple moves, nudging you to choose steadier routines and kinder pacing that reduce friction. If your calendar is overflowing, move an appointment that crowds your day, because efficiency protects your energy.
1: And finally, we have Pisces, February 19th through March 20th. Play lights up your heart and sharpens your intuition. Sketch an idea for the joy of it, and remember that playful moments can refresh your focus for school, work, or chores. Your compassion grows when you treat your inner child gently and proudly share a small win with someone supportive.
0: And now today in history from the Associated Press. On September the 5th, 1774, the First Continental Congress assembled in Philadelphia.
1: And in 1936...
0: 18.
1: In 1836, we get ahead of ourselves. In 1836, Sam Houston won the first presidential election in the newly established Republic of Texas.
0: And in 1905, the Treaty of Portsmouth was signed, ended the Russo-Japanese War, and then the Russo-Japanese War. For his efforts in mediating the peace negotiations, U.S. President Theodore Roosevelt was rewarded the Nobel Prize the following year.
1: In 1957, Jack Kerouac's novel On the Road was published.
0: And in 1960, Muhammad Ali, as Cassius Clay, won the gold medal in the light heavyweight boxing division at the Olympic Games in Rome.
1: And in 1972, Palestinian militants attacked the Israeli Olympic delegation at the Munich Games, killing two and taking nine others hostage. Five of the militants, all nine hostages, and a German police officer were killed in the following 24 hours.
0: And lastly, in 1977, NASA launched Voyager 1 to study Jupiter, several of its moons, and later Saturn.
1: You know, we had a Sam Houston running for a the state senate office, lived with in my old neighborhood in Kempsville. Sam, they had a bus. People complained because they said that the bus was too noisy. That's the way it goes, man. Sam Houston. All right, so I guess we go to birthdays then.
0: Happy birthdays, yes.
1: Am I up?
0: I'm looking. Yeah, you go ahead. I'm trying to see if I know any of these people.
1: Okay. And we have a local star, Grayson Mothershed, 12, in Chesapeake. Happy birthday.
0: And we have actor Lucille Soong is 91.
1: Singer Loden Wainwright, the 3rd, is 80.
0: Cartoonist Kathy Gus White is 76.
1: Actor Michael Keaton is 75.
0: Singer Terry Ellis is 63.
1: Actor Karis Van Houten is 50.
0: Actor Andrew Decote is 40.
1: Actor turned political advisor Skander Kings is 35.

0: So I know Michael Keaton. I know that name.
1: Wasn't he a Batman?
0: Michael Keaton. Maybe the first one, yeah.
1: Yeah, I don't know. I think
2: I don't know.
0: Name sounds familiar.
2: Yeah, Michael Keaton.
0: That's related to Batman. Yeah, I think so, too. Okay. Who are we going to read today? Carolyn Hacks or... Let's see. Who do you want to do next?
1: Well, let's. We have a little time. Maybe we could start with Carolyn, and if we have more time, we'll go up to Sense and Sensitivity.
0: Okay, Doug, let's do that.
1: So, am I up, or are you... Dear Carolyn?
0: I'll be Carolyn.
1: You're Carolyn. You're Dear Carolyn. Not just Carolyn. Dear Carolyn. Dear Carolyn, from when I was about 6 until I was 16, my parents had credit card debt that they were responsible about paying off. However, I think they were too transparent about it with us, their children. Every time I wanted to spend money on anything non-essential like a toy, an ice cream cone, a field trip, or any school activity at all, I was told that will blow the budget and we'll be in debt longer, and that's bad. Because of that constant refrain, I developed crippling guilt about spending any money whatsoever. It was like my child brain concluded that the dollar I wanted to spend on a candy bar was the reason my parents were enslaved to debt and constantly stressed. I am currently 26 and have a good job and $30,000 in savings. I live in a cramped studio apartment, never treat myself to a vacation or dinner out, because when I try to, my brain tells me, no, if you spend that money, you will end up in debt. I know I probably need therapy, but how can I convince myself to spend money on what when I can't even let myself have a lunch out with a coworker on Friday? Signed, programming messed me up.
0: Dear programming messed me up. Oh, I feel for that kid you once were. I'm sorry. I'm also sorry to hit you with the B word, but a budget could help you onto the path toward help. Seeing all your monthly numbers point to a surplus and then allowing yourself one or two expenditures within the bounds of that surplus is a lot less stressful than just knowing you have some extra to spend. Even better, work with a financial planner. Ask people you trust. Get some names. Make sure it's a fiduciary. An expert can help you put together a conservative, well-diversified financial plan that shows you when, where, and how to direct your money over time so you maintain a cushion for emergencies, build a nest egg for the future, and have a realistic idea of your discretionary spending money. Neither step will magically erase the stress you feel, but it will show you in black and white columns of figures that X appointments with the therapist will not cost you more than you have on hand. Generally, too, it will shore up your sense of financial control as you wade into emotional unknowns. Plus, you can assure yourself that counseling sessions are more of an investment in your future well-being than a Friday lunch is, though I strongly believe in friendly lunches, too. You're just doing triage now, and the money you spend to get a financial plan will help you feel better about spending some on therapy, which will nudge you toward the ability to have a lunch out with a colleague without the indigestion. One step toward one kind of help at a time.
1: Go, Carolyn. All right, we're going to read it to Harriet. Now you're going to be Harriet.
0: Okay.
1: You got a couple of hats today.
0: Switching my names. Okay.
1: Yeah. Dear Harriet, my boyfriend and I are struggling to make time for each other. He started a new career as a professional bodyguard a few months back, so his schedule is now the opposite of mine. He works with a lot of entertainers and athletes, which leads to him working mostly at night and nearly all weekend. I, on the other hand, work a corporate 9-to-5 job. In the mornings, when I'm gearing up to head out, he's fast asleep from late night shifts, and by the time I get home from work, he's rushing out the door for yet another gig. I don't want to give him any pressure as he is still new to this high-stakes work environment, but I wonder when or how we will find time for us again. Do you have any advice? Signed, Quality Time.
0: Dear Quality Time, before giving up, figure out whether there are a few days in the week when you can see each other. What are his days off? Can you enjoy a meal together or any activity? Look hard to find moments of connection. Ultimately, though, you two will have to either carve out transition times to see each other as you are coming home and before he goes out, vacation days, etc. Or you may have to agree that if you stay in your careers, you may not be the right partners for each other anymore. Whatever you decide, do so consciously and together.
1: Together, that's the key there. Mm-hmm. Dear Harriet, my fiancé's financial situation is a work in progress. She hasn't made great decisions with her money in the past, and I've been helping her rebuild her credit and be more fiscally responsible. Despite my efforts, she recently asked to be an authorized user on my credit card to speed up the process, and I've been dodging her question ever since. She says if we are really headed toward marriage, it shouldn't be an issue for all our financial responsibilities to be shared. This feels manipulative to me. It's not that I don't trust her, but her track record with spending isn't great. And honestly, it feels like I am trying harder to correct the issue than she is. She just wants us to share the load, and I don't think that's a solution. I'm not sure what more to do here. Signed, Authorized User.
0: Dear authorized user, do not allow your fiancé to manipulate you. 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You two should be transparent about the state of your finances as well as your goals as a couple. Yes, you should help each other, but not as a crutch. Do your best to become strong independently. Learn your strengths and weaknesses and figure out a way forward that can set you two up for success. By the way, this should include all aspects of your life together. Finances, career, family planning, spirituality, values, goals, and dreams.
1: Mm. All aspects of your life together.
0: All of it.
1: Yes, ma'am.
0: Don't leave any of it out.
1: All right. What do we do next? We have a little bit of time. Maybe some...
0: Celebrities, maybe?
1: Celebrity news?
0: Uh-huh. I want to do Eric.
1: How about a little brief cover of Mara Sisters in Unison and Herzog film? That's Rooney and Kate Mara, play sisters who speak in unison, and Werner Herzog's new film, Bucking Fastard.
0: Okay.
1: I don't know about that. That stopped me short, mm-hmm. which had its world premiere Thursday at the Venice Film Festival. The German filmmaker, 83, had actually met twins who spoke in unison some 45 years ago. Greta and Frida Chaplin dressed the same and became a bit of a tabloid fascination in the 1980s in the United Kingdom because of a stalking case. And they did spark an idea, but it was one that lay dormant for decades, constrained by the limitations of reality. Then someone suggested that perhaps it didn't have to be twins. What if it were the Mara sisters instead? All of a sudden, it came to life. He wrote the script in 5 days. But his story is complete invention, he said. The Maras play the fictional Jean and Joan Holbrook, who go on a literal and spiritual journey together as they try to find their place in the world. Herzog was joined on the Lido in Italy by the Mara sisters and Orlando Bloom, who plays the object of their affections. The film, which received a nearly 7-minute standing ovation, does not yet have a United States release date. At first, it was very daunting, the idea that we were going to be playing the same person, Rooney Mara said, but I think we found pretty quickly that having a lifetime together and all this history and a childhood of playing together, there was just this unspoken world between us. She added, I've never laughed so much. We had so much fun. Kate Mara said speaking in unison almost felt like a song. It was very musical, she said. It happened quite naturally. They were quick to pick it up, in fact, that Herzog cut the planned 2-week rehearsal short after 5 days. He told the sisters, who have never before been in a movie together, that he'd meet them in Ireland in front of my camera. Herzog said he was also excited to work with Bloom and to see him step out of what he's known for. The heartthrob for the teenies, Herzog said, and now you are the bucking bastard. Bloom said the Herzog creates a sacred space for magic to happen. He added, it's the pinnacle of any actor's career to be at the Venice Film Festival talking about a movie with Werner Herzog. Herzog dedicated the film to the late filmmaker David Lynch. While they were editing, he said he wished Lynch could be the first audience to see Bucking Fastard. I got to say that 3 times, and I think I'm tired. I'm done with that. There we go.
0: Finish it.
1: Actor.
0: Okay. I'm looking at that phrase is also in the, but before that, so I was looking at the one that you read before.
1: That's got us like kind of stopped here, hasn't it? It's pretty interesting.
0: Okay. Let's see. I don't have time to read some of actor Jeffrey Dives.
1: Right.
0: Carla Jeffrey, an actor who played Bree in Disney's Zombies franchise, died Tuesday. She was 33. Okay, her manager confirmed her death on social media. A cause of death was not immediately available, but the actor had spoken openly about having epilepsy. She launched her acting career at 12 and appeared in iCarly. Okay. All right. I think we're going to just end it about here and beat our weather.
1: All right. We'll go to some weather. Today, expecting a high of 82 to 88, a low of 71 to 77, partly sunny, humid, a PM thunderstorm, winds out of the north, 6 to 12 miles per hour.
0: And tomorrow, Sunday, will be high of 78 to 84, a low of 68 to 74, humid with some sun. Winds will be northeast, 8 to 16 miles per hour.
1: All right, one more here, I guess. Monday, 78 degrees to 84 degrees, expected high, a low of 65 to 71. Less humid with partial sunshine. Winds out of the east, 8 to 16 miles per hour.
0: 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My name is Joanne Cheever and my reading partner is
1: Paul Leon.
0: Thank you for joining us.

inspired to produce the festival 20 years ago after his daughter faced challenges as a young girl pursuing athletics. The action sports industry initially opposed the idea of focusing on women's sports, which only gave Bratman more incentive to pursue it. Here's a quote, "Rather than all the negativity stopping us from moving forward,

Welcome to the WHRO Voice Short Story Hour, where we feature weekly readings of popular short fiction stories from classic and contemporary literature. Our audio reading programs are specifically designed for and primarily directed to people who are blind, visually impaired, or have other conditions preventing them from reading standard print material. All of our readers at the WHRO Voice are volunteers. My name is Denise Klein. For this hour, I'll read from John Updike, The Early Stories, 1953 to 1975, a Ballantine book published by the Random House Publishing Group, copyright 2003 by John Updike. John Updike was born in 1932 in Reading, Pennsylvania. He is known for his novels, short stories, and poetry. His writing reflects life in the 20th century, realistic and unflinching, said to be a depiction of American, Protestant, small-town, middle-class life. This makes his writing accessible to most readers who may see hints of their lives in his stories. Updike spent a year in England in the mid-1950s, where he studied at Oxford's Ruskin School of Drawing and Fine Art. Early in life, he had aspirations to be a cartoonist. His time in England inspired the first story, this short story hour. It's entitled Dentistry and Doubt. It was originally published in The New Yorker, the October 29th, 1955 issue. And here is John Updike's Dentistry and Doubt. Burton knew what the dentist would notice first, the clerical collar. People always did. The dentist was standing not quite facing the door, as if it had just occurred to him to turn away. His eyes, gray in a rosy, faintly mustached face, clung to Burton's throat a moment too long for complete courtesy, before lifting as he said, "Hello." Shifting his feet, the dentist thrust out an unexpectedly soft hand. He noticed next that Burton was an American. In Oxford, Burton had acquired the habit of speaking softly, but susurration alone could not alter the proportionate emphasis of vowel over consonant, the slight drag at the end of each sentence, or any of the diphthongal peculiarities that betray Americans to the twittering English. As soon as Burton had returned the greeting, with an apology for being late, he did not blame the British buses, though they were at fault. He fancied he could hear the other man's mind register, USA, pioneer piety. RC? Can't be. No black hat. Nervous smile. Rather heavy tartar on the incisors. He motioned Burton to the chair and turned to a sink, where he washed his hands without looking at them. He talked over his shoulder. "What part are you from?" "Of the States?" Burton enjoyed saying, "the States." It sounded so aggrieved, so ominous. "Yes, or are you Canadian?" "No, I'm from Pennsylvania." Burton had never had such a good view from a dentist's chair. A great bay window gave on a small backyard. Black shapes of birds fluttered and jiggled among the twigs of two or three trees. Willows, he guessed. Except for the birds, the trees were naked. A wet wash sky hung, it seemed, a few feet behind the net of limbs. A brick wall looked the shade of rust, and patches of sky hinted at blue. But there was no color in any of it. "Pennsylvania," the dentist mused, the latter syllables of the word amplified as he drew closer. "That's in the east. It's a middle Atlantic state. You know where New York City is?" "Roughly. It's a little west of that, more or less. It's an in-between sort of state." "I see." The dentist leaned over him, and Burton received two wonderful surprises. When he opened his mouth, the dentist said, "Thank you." And the dentist had something on his breath that, without being either, smelled sweet as candy and spicy as cloves. Peering in, he bumped a mirror across Burton's teeth. An electric reflector like an eye doctor's was strapped to his head. Outside, the big black birds did stunts among the twigs. The dentist's eyes were not actually gray. Screwed up, they seemed more brown,
and then as they flicked toward the tool tray, rather green. The man scraped at an eye tooth, but with such tact that Burton felt nothing. "There's certainly one," he said, turning to make a mark on a clean card. Burton took the opportunity to rid himself of a remark he had been holding in suspension. "More than 90% of the world's anthracite used to come from Pennsylvania." "Really?" the dentist said, obviously not believing him. He returned his hands, the tools in them, to the front of Burton's chin. Burton opened his mouth. "Thank you," the dentist said. As he peered, picked, and made notations, a measure of serenity returned to Burton. That morning, possibly because of the scheduled visit to a foreign dentist, the devil had been very active. Skepticism had mingled with the heat and aroma of his bed. It had dripped from the cold ochre walls of his digs. It had been the substance of his dreams. His slippers, his bathrobe, his face in the mirror, his books, black books, brown ones, C.S. Lewis, Karl Barth, the portable medieval reader, Raymond Tully, and Bertrand Russell, lying together as nonchalantly as if they had been Belloc and Chesterton, stood witness to a futility that undercut all hope and theory. Even his toothbrush, which on good days presented itself as an acolyte of devotion, today seemed an agent of atheistic hygiene, broadcasting the hideous fact of bacteria. Why had God created them to breed madly and devour one another and cause trouble in the mouths of higher animals? The faucet's merry gurgle had mocked Burton's sudden prayer that the devil's voice be silenced. The scent of candy and cloves lifted. The dentist, standing erect, was asking, "Do you take Novocaine?" Burton hesitated. He believed that one of the lazier modern assumptions was the identification of pain with evil. Indeed, insofar as pain warned us of corruption, it was necessary and good. On the other hand, relieving the pain of others was an obvious virtue, perhaps the most obvious virtue, and to court pain was as morbid as to chase pleasure. Yet to flee from pain was clearly cowardice. The dentist, not hinting by his voice whether he had been waiting for an answer several seconds or no time at all, asked, "Does your dentist at home give you Novocaine?" Ever since Burton was a little boy in dungarees, Dr. Gribling had given him Novocaine. "Yes." The answer sounded abrupt, impolite. Burton added, "He says my nerves are exceptionally large." It was a pompous thing to say. "We'll do the eye tooth straight off," the dentist said. Burton's heart beat like a wasp in a jar as the dentist moved across the room, performed an unseeable rite by the sink, and returned with a full hypodermic. A drop of fluid, by some miracle of adhesion, clung trembling to the needle's tip. Burton opened his mouth while the dentist's back was still turned. When at last the man pivoted, his instrument tilting up, attention between his mustache indicated surprise and perhaps amusement at finding things in such readiness. "Open a little wider, please," he said. "Thank you." The needle moved closer. It was under Burton's nose and out of focus. Now this might hurt a little. What a kind thing to say. The sharp prick and the consequent slow, filling ache drove Burton's eyes up, and he saw the tops of the bare willow trees, the frightened white sky and the blackbirds. As he watched, one bird joined another on the topmost twig, and then a third joined these two, and the twig became radically crescent, and all three birds flapped off to where his eyes could not follow them. "There," the dentist sighed, in a zephyr of candy and cloves. Waiting for the Novocaine to take effect, Burton and the dentist made conversation. "And what brings you to Oxford?" the dentist began. "I'm doing graduate work." "Oh, what sort?" "I'm doing a thesis on a man called Richard Hooker." "Oh?" The dentist sounded as incredulous as he had about Pennsylvania's anthracite. "Richard Hooker. Pious, peaceable, primitive." And Walton's face loomed so large in Burton's world that to doubt Hooker's existence was, in effect, to doubt the existence of Burton's world. But he added the explanatory, "an English divine."
without the least bit of curtness or condescension. The lesson of humility was one that had come rather easily to Burton. He recognized, however, that in his very thinking of his own humility, he was guilty of pride, and his immediate recognition of it as pride was foundation for further, subtler egotism. He would have harried the sin to its source had not the dentist said, "A divine is a church writer?" "That's right. Could you quote me something he wrote?" Burton had expected and was prepared to answer several questions. When did he live? From 1554 to 1600. What is the man's claim to fame? He attempted to reconcile Christian, that is, Thomist, political theory with the actual state of things under the Tudor monarchy. He didn't really succeed, but he did anticipate a fair amount of modern political thought. What is your thesis? Mostly an attempt to get at reasons for Hooker's failure to come to grips with Renaissance Platonism. But he was unprepared for this one. Scraps and phrases, visible church, law eternal, very slender ability, popish superstition. The odd word scrupulosity came to mind, but no rounded utterance formed itself. "I can't think of anything right now," he apologized, touching his fingers to his collar, and as sometimes happened, being taken aback by the hard, unbroken edge they met. The dentist did not seem disappointed. "Feel numb yet?" he asked. Burton tested and said, "Yes." The dentist swung the drilling apparatus into place, and Burton opened his mouth. "Thank you." The Novocaine had taken. The drilling at the tooth seemed vastly distant and had hurt no more than the explosion of a star or the death of an elephant in India, or, Burton realized, the whipping of a child right next door. Pain. The problem presented itself. He slipped into the familiar arguments he used with himself. Creation is his seeking to make souls out of matter. Morally, matter, per se, is neutral, with form imposed upon it. Good. But in many cases, its basic nature is competitive. No two things can occupy the same place at the same time. Hence, pain. But we must act with non-material motives. What was his journey on earth but a floating of competitive values? And then there is the devil. But with the devil, the whole cosmos became confused, and Burton's attention, by default, rested on the blackbirds. They kept falling out of the sky and the treetops, but he noticed a few ascending. The dentist changed his drill. "Thank you." There were things Burton could comprehend, and then there were things he could not, such as God's eon-long wait as life struggled up from the atom and the algae. With what emotion did he watch all those preposterous, earnest beasts labor up out of the swamp and aimlessly perish on the long and crooked road to man? And the stars, so far off, the comedy of waste spaces, theologians had always said infinite, but could they have meant that infinite? Once Burton had asked his father if he believed in purgatory. "Of course I do," he had snapped, jabbing toward the floor with his pipe stem. "This is purgatory." Remembering the incident so depressed Burton that when the drill broke through the shell and bit his nerve, it came in the shape of an answer, and he greeted the pain with something like ecstasy. "There," the dentist said. "Would you care to wash out, please?" He swung the drilling apparatus over to one side so Burton could see it wouldn't be used anymore. He was so kind. "There seem to be a lot of birds in your backyard," Burton said to him. "We have a feeding station," the dentist said, grinding the silver for the filling in a thick glass cup. "What are those blackbirds?" "Starlings." "A greedy bird. They take everything they can away from the wren." For the first time, Burton noticed some smaller shapes among the branches, quicker, but less numerous and less purposeful than the blackbirds. He watched one in particular, swiveling on its perch, now a formless blob, like a big bud. The next moment, a vivid profile, like a Picasso ceramic. As he watched the bird, his mind emptied itself, and nothing, not even the squeaking of the silver, disturbed it.
When he again became conscious, it was of the objects on the tray before him, as things in which an unlimited excitement inhered, the tweezers, the picks, the drill burrs, the celluloid container of cotton, the tiny cotton balls, the metal cup where flame could burn, the enameled bowl beside him with its dribble of water, the tiled walls, the window frame, the shapes beyond the window, all traveled to his senses burdened with delight and power. The sensation was one that Burton had frequently enjoyed in his childhood, and more rarely as he aged. His urge to laugh or to do something with the objects was repressed, and even the smile he gave the dentist was lost, for the man was concerned with keeping a dab of silver on the end of a golf club-shaped tool. Burton received the silver. He thought of the world as being, like all music, founded on tension, the tree pushing up, gravity pulling down, the bird desiring to fill the air compelled to crush the bird. His head brimmed with irrelevant recollections, a rubber Donald Duck he had owned and abused as an infant, the grape arbor in his parents' backyard, the touching, strange, naked look his father wore when he worked in the garden without wearing his clergyman's collar, Scheib Park in sunlight, Max Beerbohm's sentence about there always being a slight shock in seeing an envelope of one's own after it had gone through the post. The dentist coughed. It was the sound not of a man who has to cough, but of one who has done his job and can cough if he pleases. "Would you like to wash out, please?" He gestured toward a glass filled with pink fluid, which up to this time Burton had ignored. Burton took some of the liquid into his mouth. It was good, but not as good as the dentist's breath. Sloshed it around and as silently as possible, spat it into the murmuring basin. "I'm afraid 3 or 4 more trips are called for," the dentist said, studying his card. "Fine." The dentist's mustache stretched fractionally. "Miss Levenston will give you the appointments." One by one, he dropped the drill burrs into a compartmented drawer. "Do you have any idea why your teeth should be so indifferent?" Burton concentrated. He yearned to thank the man, to bless him even, but since he was not prepared to do that, he would show his gratitude by giving everything the dentist said his closest attention. "I believe Pennsylvania has one of the worst dental records of any state." "Really? And why should that be?" "I don't know. We eat sugar donuts and sticky buns. I think the southern states have the best teeth. They eat fish, or turnip tops, or something with lots of calcium in it." "I see." The dentist moved aside so Burton could climb out of the chair. "Until next time, then." Burton supposed they would not shake hands twice in one visit. Near the doorway, he turned. "Oh, Dr. Merritt," the dentist said. "I just thought of a quotation from Hooker. It's very short." "Yes?" "I grant we are apt, prone, and ready to forsake God. But is God as ready to forsake us? Our minds are changeable. Is his so likewise?" Dr. Merritt smiled. The two men stood in the same position they had hesitated in when Burton entered the room. Burton smiled. Outside the window, the wrens and the starlings mixed indistinguishably, engaged in maneuvers that seemed essentially playful. This next story is entitled Home, and it tells the story of John Updike, his wife and infant daughter, returning from England. First, the boat trip home, a downpour in Liverpool, and on the wharf, two girls singing Don't Sit Under the Apple Tree, under a single raincoat held over their heads like a canopy, everyone else huddling beneath the eaves of the warehouses. But these girls coming right down to the edge of the concrete wharf, singing, in effect, to the whole ocean liner, but more particularly to some person or persons, a pair of sailor lovers under the tourist deck. And then cove in damp golden sunlight, and an American girl from Virginia coming out on the pilot boat in toreador pants, and with the modern library Ulysses ostentatiously under her arm. And then the days of the flawless circular horizon, blackjack with the Rhodes Scholars, and deck tennis with the Fulbrights, and 11 o'clock bouillon, and the waves folding under the brow, and the wake wandering behind them like a lime-colored highway.
Robert had determined to be not disappointed by the Statue of Liberty, not submit to her cliché, but she disappointed him by being genuinely awesome in the morning mist of the harbor, with a catch in her green body as if she had just thought to raise the torch, or at least to raise it so high. His baby and her bunting wriggled on his shoulder, and the other young Americans crowded the rail, and he felt obstructed from absorbing a classic effect, the queen of insignia, the trademark supreme. So it was he, prepared to condescend, who was unequal to the occasion. And then America. Just the raggle-taggle of traffic and taxis that collects at the west end of the 40s when a liner comes in. But his fatherland. In the year past, the sight of one of these big grimacing cars shouldering its way through the Oxford lanes had been to him a breathing flag, a bugle blown across a field of grain. And here they were, enough of them to create a traffic jam, honking and glaring at each other in the tropical-seeming heat, bunched like grapes and as blatantly colored as birds of paradise. They were outrageous, but made sense. They fitted his eyes. Already England seemed a remote, gray apparition. It seemed 3 years and not 3 months since he had sat alone in the 2 and 6 seats of the American-style cinema in Oxford and cried. Joanne had just had the baby. She slept a bus ride away in a hospital bed, to whose foot was attached a basket containing Corinne. All the mothers in the war seemed to have something wrong with them. They were Irish or American, unwed or unwell. One garrulous crone, tubercular, was frequently milked by a sputtering machine. In the bed beside Joanne, a young Colleen wept all day long because her immigrating husband had not yet found work. In visiting hours, he nested his snub face on the sheets beside her, and they cried together. Joanne had cried when they told her that in this country, healthy women were asked to have their babies at home. Their home was a dank basement flat in which they leaped from one shin-roasting island of heat to another. She had burst into tears right there at the head of the queue, and the welfare state had clasped her to its drab and ample bosom. They gave her coupons to trade for powdered orange juice. They wrapped the newborn baby in swaddling bands. All he could see of Corinne was her head, a bright red ball blazing with his blood. It was all very strange. At sunset, a parson came into the ward and led an Anglican service that made the mothers weep. Then the husbands came, carrying little bags of fruit and candy bars. Bunched in the waiting room, they could see their wives primping in their cranked-up beds. Then the 7 o'clock bells rang, now here, now there, all over the city. When the 8 o'clock bells rang, Joanne gave Robert a passionate kiss, hard with panic, yet soft with the wish to sleep. She slept, and a mile away he watched a Doris Day movie about that mythical Midwestern town that Hollywood keeps somewhere among its sets. The houses were white, the porches deep, the lawns green, the sidewalks swept, the maples dark against the streetlights. Doris Day's upper lip lifted in just that apprehensive but spunky small-town way. Her voice cracked. Abruptly, right there in the midst of the rustling Kit Kat bars and stunted shopgirl doxies and young British toughs in their sinister liveries of black, he discovered himself, to his amazement and delight, crying. Crying hot, honest tears for his lost home. And then the gritty snarl of customs. And watching the baggage slide piece by piece down the roller ramp, and trying to soothe the fussy infant who had never known such heat. The badged cherubim guarding the gate to the nation allowed him to pass through and give the child to the grandparents and great aunts and cousins that waited on the other side. His mother rose and kissed him on the cheek, and with an averted glance his father shook his hand, and his parents-in-law mimicked them, and the other relatives made appropriate motions of affection. And then they all wandered about the dismal, echoing waiting room in the desperate little circles of delay. While he had been abroad, his mother's letters, graceful, witty, informative, cheerful, had been his main link with home. But now that he saw his parents in the flesh, it was his father who interested him.
There had been nothing like him in Europe. Old. Sadly old. He had had all 16 remaining teeth pulled while Robert was away, and his face seemed jaundiced with pain, and his false teeth huge and square. He stood perfectly erect, like a child who had just learned to stand, his hands held limply, forward from his body, at the level of his belt. Unwilling or unable to look long at his only son or his infant granddaughter, he explored the waiting room, studying the water fountain and a poster for Manischewitz wine and the buttons on the coat of a porter, as if each might contain the clue to something he had lost. Though for 30 years a public school teacher, he still believed in education. Now he engaged the porter in conversation, gesturing sadly with his hands, asking questions, questions that Robert could not hear, but that he knew from experience could be about anything. The tonnage of great ships, the popularity of Manischewitz wine, the mechanics of unloading luggage. The receipt of any information made his father for a brief moment less mournful. The porter looked up, puzzled and wary at first, and then, the way it usually went, became flattered. People in passing, for all their haste, turned their heads to stare at the strange duet of the tall, yellow-faced, stubbornly nodding man in rolled-up shirt sleeves, and the porter. The porter fetched one of his colleagues over to confirm a point. There was much waving of hands, and their voices began to grow loud. Robert's face smarted with the familiar prickles of embarrassment. His father was always so conspicuous. He was so tall that he had been chosen, on the occasion of another return from Europe, to be Uncle Sam and lead the town's victory parade in the autumn of 1945. At last he rejoined the rest of the family and announced, "That was a very interesting man. He said these signs all around saying no tipping are strictly baloney. He said his union has been fighting for years to get them taken down." He offered this news with a mild air of hope, forming the words hurriedly around his unaccustomed false teeth. Robert made an exasperated noise and turned his back. There. Not in the country 1 hour, and already he had been rude to his father. He returned to the other side of the gate and completed the formalities. They maneuvered the baggage into the trunk of his father's brown 49 Plymouth. The little car looked dusty and vulnerable amid the vibrant taxis. A young blonde cop came over to protest its illegal position at the curb and end it, so seductive was the appeal of his father's stoic bewilderment, by helping them lift the huge, old-fashioned trunk Robert's mother's at college into place among the broken jacks and knots of rope and unraveling wheels of basketball tickets his father carried around. The trunk stuck out over the bumper. They tied the door of the car trunk down with frayed ropes. Robert's aunt, with a kiss that smelled of cool cigarettes and starched linen, went off to catch the train to Stamford. His cousin, her son, walked away under the pillars of the West Side Highway. He lived on West 12th Street and worked as an animator for television commercials. His wife's parents herded their little flock of kin toward the parking lot, redeemed their scarlet Volvo, and began the long haul to Boston. Mother got into the front seat of the Plymouth. Robert and Joanne and Corinne arranged themselves in the back. Minutes passed, then his father got in behind the wheel. With a doleful thump of the clutch, they headed for Pennsylvania. Robert had a job teaching his father's harness, but a higher grade of leather, to ex-debutantes at a genteel college on the Hudson. It would begin in September. This was July. For the interval, he and Joanne were to sponge off their parents. His got them first. He had looked forward to this month. It would be the longest he would have been in Pennsylvania with his wife, and he had a memory of something he had wanted to describe, to explain to her about his home, but exactly what that was he had forgotten. His parents lived in a small town 50 miles west of Philadelphia, in a county settled by German immigrants a century and a half ago. His mother had been born in the county, on a farm, and felt involved with the land, but estranged from its people. His father had come from Elizabeth, New Jersey, and groped after people but saw no comfort in land. Whereas Robert, who had been born and raised in the small town where people and land formed a patchwork, thought he loved both. Yet, ever since he could remember, he had been planning to escape. The air had seemed too dense,
too full of pollen and morality, and apt to choke him. He had made that escape. It had seemed necessary. But it had left him feeling hollow, fragile, transparent, a vial waiting to be filled with tears by the next Doris Day movie. Coming home filled him with strength, a thicker liquid, but each time less full. He sensed this. Both he and the land were altering. The container was narrowing. The thing contained was becoming diluted. In the past year, his mother's letters had often seemed full of pale foreign matter. So it was with a sense of guilty urgency that he silently willed the car forward, as if the heart of his homeland might give out before he reached it. His father said, "That cop told me he had studied to be a television repairman but couldn't get any business, so he became a cop. He said the field's gotten crowded in the last 5 years." "Daddy, hush," said the new grandmother. "The baby wants to go to sleep." Corinne had been terrorized by the tooting of the tugboats being passed from arms to arms had sustained her upset. Now she lay on the floor of the car in a cream-colored carry cot they had bought in England. Just looking at its nickel studs and braces made Robert remember the carriage shop on the Cowley Road with its bright black rows of stately prams built as if for a lifetime, and indeed the English did wheel their children around until they were immense. "Ah, the dear rosy English," he began, with a soft refusal of blood, to feel homesick for them. Could he never rest? They undressed Corinne of her woolen clothes, and she lay in a diaper, pink with heat, kicking her legs and whimpering. Then the whorls of her face slumped sideways, her star-shaped hands stopped fidgeting, and she fell asleep on the jiggling bosom of the highway. "Honestly, Joanne," Robert's mother said, "I've never seen such a perfect baby, and I'm not just being a mother-in-law when I say that." Her protest was abrasive on several sides. Robert resisted the implication that the baby had been solely Joanne's doing. "I like her belly button," he asserted. "It's a masterpiece," his mother said, and he felt, in an odd way, confirmed. But even then, the baby's beauty, like all beauty, was self-enclosed and led nowhere. Their talk stayed shy and tentative. There was gossip between Robert and his parents that his wife could not share, and a growing body of allusions between himself and Joanne to which his parents were foreigners. The widening range and importance of these allusions, which could not by any effect of politeness be completely suppressed, seemed to dwindle and mock his relations with his parents. He had always, even at college age, smoked sub rosa out of the house, where the sight would not offend his mother. But now, as Joanne burned player after player in her nervousness at his father's eccentric and preoccupied driving, Robert could not, as her husband and as a man, abstain. At the scratch of his match, his mother turned her head and looked at him levelly. To her credit, there was not a tremor of reproach. Yet after that level look, he was painfully conscious of the smoke that drifted forward and encircled her head, and of the patient way she kept brushing it from her face with her hand. Her hand was freckled on the back, and her wedding ring cut deeply into the flesh of the third finger, giving the quietest gesture a passive, wounded eloquence. It seemed a point scored for her side when Joanne, panicked that her father-in-law would bungle the turnoff for the Pulaski Skyway, shattered the tip of her cigarette against the back of the seat, and a live ash fell on the baby's belly. It went unnoticed for a second, until Corinne screamed. Then they all saw it, a little flea of fire glowing beside the perfect navel. Joanne jumped and squealed with guilt and flapped her hands and stamped her feet and hugged the baby against her, but the evidence could not be destroyed, a brown dot of char on the globe of immaculate skin. Corinne continued her screams, splicing them with shrill, hard gasps of intake, while everyone rummaged through purses and pockets for Vaseline, butter, toothpaste, anything to help. Mother had a tiny bottle of toilet water given her in a department store. Joanne dabbed some of this on, and in time Corinne, shaken by more and more widely spaced spasms of sobbing, mercifully dragged her injury with her into the barrow of sleep. The incident was so like the incident of the penny that Robert had to tell him about it. On the boat, he had gone down to their cabin,
where Corinne was sleeping, to get his wallet from his other coat. The coat was hanging on a hook over her crib. The tourist cabins on these big liners, he explained, are terribly cramped, everything on top of everything else. His father nodded, swallowing a fact. They don't give you much space, huh? They can't, Robert told him. Anyway, in my hurry or something, when I took out the wallet, I flipped an English penny out with it, and it flew and hit Corinne right in the center of her forehead. Why, Robert, his mother said. Oh, it was awful. She cried for an hour, much longer than just now with the spark. She must be getting used to our dropping things on her, Joanne said. With a possibly pointed tact, his mother declined to agree with this suggestion and expressed politely exaggerated interest in the English penny they showed her. Why, it is heavy. And is this the smallest denomination? They eagerly showed her other British coins. But there were other elements in the story that had been suppressed. They had needed his wallet because they had used up all their change in an uproarious orgy of blackjack and beer. And from Joanne, even, Robert had this secret. The reason for his haste in retrieving the wallet was his hurry to get back to the invigorating company of the flashy girl from Virginia who had boarded the boat at Cove. In the dim cabin lit by a blue bulb and warmed by his overheated body, the weird flight of the penny had seemed a judgment. So the accident and the anecdote reinforced the constraint. The dear roadside ice cream stands, the beloved white frame houses, the fervently stocked and intimately cool drugstores unfurled behind car windows, smeared with sullen implications of guilt, disappointment, apology, and lost time. Robert looked to his parents to break the spell. Married, employed, in a narrow way learned, himself a father, he was still childish enough to expect his parents to pierce the many little mysteries that had been deposited between them. He blamed them for failing to do it. In their infinite power, they had only to stretch out a hand. Spitefully, he began to look forward to the month in Boston they would spend with Joanne's parents. They came west across New Jersey, crossed the Delaware where Washington at once crossed it, and on a southwesterly curve penetrated into Pennsylvania. The towns along the route changed from the flat, wooden New Jersey sort into a stiffer, more Teutonic type, braced against hills with stone and brick, laid out stubbornly on the plan of a grid, though this dogmatism compelled extensive sustaining walls that rose and fell with the land, damming brief domed lawns crowned with narrow brick houses whose basement windows were higher than the top of their car. The brutal sun, past noon, the trunk lid rattled and bobbed as the ropes loosened. They came to the border of the 20 square miles that Robert knew well. In this town, he had gone each fall to a football game, and in this one he had attended a fair where the girls in the tents danced. A web began to clog Robert's throat. He sneezed. Poor Bobby, his mother said. I bet he hasn't had hay fever since the last time he was home. I didn't know he got hay fever, Joanne said. Oh, terribly, his mother said. When he was a little boy, it used to break my heart. With his sinuses, he really shouldn't smoke. They all swayed, a car at the curb and unexpectedly nosed out into their path. Robert's father, without touching the brake, swung around it. It was a long green car, glitteringly new, and the face at the driver's window, suspended for a moment on the wave of the swerve, was startled and pink. Robert noticed this dully. His eyes were watering, allergically. They drove on, and a half mile passed before the swelling honking behind them dawned on him as aimed at them. The green car was speeding to catch them. It rode a few yards behind their bumper while the driver leaned on the horn. Robert turned and through the rear window read, between the triple headlights, hooded under twirled eyebrows of metal, the tall letters Oldsmobile, embodied in the grill. The car surged into the next lane and slowed to their speed. Its streamlined sweepback windshield gave the look of losing its hat. The little pink driver screamed over through the passenger's window. The man's middle-aged wife, as if she were often a partner in this performance, expressly pulled back her head to let his words fly past.
but they were indistinguishable in the rush of wind and whirling rubber. Daddy turned to Mother. He was squinting in pain. "What's he saying, Julia? I can't hear what he's saying." He still looked to his wife as his interpreter in this region, though he had lived here more than 30 years. "He's saying he's an angry man," Mother said. Robert, his brain fogged by the gathering gasps of a sneeze, stamped on the floor to make their car travel faster and outrace their assailant. But his father slowed and braked to a stop. The Olds was taken by surprise and traveled a good distance beyond before it, too, pulled over to the side of the road. They were outside the town, trim farmland, hazy with pollen, undulated in the heat on either side of the highway. The car up ahead spat out its driver. At a fat little trot, a short, perspiring man jogged back along the gravel shoulder toward them. He wore a flowered Hawaiian shirt, and words were spilling from his mouth. The motor of the old Plymouth, too hot to idle after hours of steady running, throbbed and stalled. The man's head arrived at the side window. He had a square skull with ridges of cartilage above the neat white ears, and his skin, flushed and puckered as it was by raving, gave an impression of translucent delicacy, like the skin on a sausage. Even before the man regained his breath to speak, Robert recognized him as a prime specimen the outside world fondly calls the Pennsylvania Dutch. And then, in the first shrill cascade of outrage, the juicy CHs and misplaced Ws of the accent seemed visually distinct, like letters stamped on shattered crates sliding down a waterfall. As the wild voice lowered and slowed, whole strings of obscenities were explicit. Consecutive sentences could be understood. "You had no right to cut me off like that. You've no right to cut through town like that." Robert's father, whose hearing had deteriorated along with his teeth, made no answer. This refusal whipped the little stout man into a new spin of fury, his skin shining as if to burst. He thrust his face into their window. He shut his eyes and his eyelids swelled. The wings of his nostrils whitened with pressure. His voice broke as if frightened of itself, and he turned his back and walked a step away. His movements in the brilliant air seemed managed against a huge and impelling rigidity. Robert's father mildly called after him. "I'm trying to understand you, mister, but I can't catch your meaning. I can't get your point." This gave the top another turn, more furious still, but of shorter duration. Mother brushed some smoke from her face, relieving a long paralysis. The baby

I'm trying to understand you, mister, but I can't catch your meaning. I can't get your point. This gave the top another turn, more furious still, but of shorter duration. Mother brushed some smoke from her face, relieving a long paralysis. The baby whimpered, and Joanne moved to the edge of the seat, trying to confront the source of the disturbance. Perhaps these motions from the women stirred feelings of guilt in the Dutchman. He released, like a legal argument, another spasm of words, and his hands did a galvanized dance among the flowers of his shirt, and he actually, like a dervish, whirled completely around. More fully, Robert's father gazed into the vortex, the skin of his face going increasingly yellow as if with repeated extractions. In profile, his lips clamped stubbornly over his clumsy, new teeth, and his eye was a perfect diamond of undeviating interest. This attentiveness dragged at the Dutchman's indignant momentum. The aggrieved and obscene voice, which in the strange acoustics of the noon seemed to be echoing off the baking blue sky above them all, halted with a scratch of friction. As if a spark had just struck her belly, Corinne began to scream. Joanne crouched down and shouted toward the front window, "You've woken up the baby!" Robert's legs ached, and partly to stretch them, partly to show some fight, he opened his door and got out. He felt his slender height, encased in his pin-striped English suit, unfold like an elegant and surprising weapon. The enemy's beaded forehead puckered doubtfully. "What were you trying to pull out in front of us for?" Robert asked him in the slouching accents of home. His voice, stoppered by hay fever and dwindled by the blatant sunlight, seemed less his own than that of an old acquaintance. His father opened his door and got out also. At the revelation of this even greater, more massive height, the Dutchman spat on the asphalt, taking care not to hit any shoes. Still working against that invisible resistance in the air, he jerkily pivoted and began to strut toward his car. "No, wait a minute, mister," Robert's father called, and began to stride after him. The pink face, abruptly drained of fury, flashed above the soaked shoulder of the Hawaiian shirt. The Dutchman went into his trot. Robert's father, in his anxiety at seeing a conversation broken off, gave chase. His lengthening stride lifted his body off the ground with an awesome, floating slow motion. Under the shimmer of the road, his shadow seemed to be falling away from his feet. His voice drifted faintly down the glaring highway. "Wait a minute, mister. I want to ask you something." As the perspective closed the distance between them, the Dutchman's legs twittered like a pinioned insect's. But this was an illusion. He was not caught. He arrived at the door of his Oldsmobile, judged he had time to utter one more curse, uttered it, and dodged into the glistening green shell. Robert's father arrived at the bumper as the car pulled out. The tense wrinkles on the back of his shirt implied an urge to hurl himself upon the fleeing metal. Then the wrinkles relaxed as he straightened his shoulders. Erect with frustration, arms swinging, he marched down the side of the road just as, 15 years before, in spats and a top hat made of cardboard, he had marched at the head of that parade. Inside the car, Joanne was jiggling the baby and beaming. "That was wonderful," she said. With an effort of contraction, Daddy shrank into his place behind the steering wheel. He started the car and turned his big head sadly to tell her, "No, that man had something to say to me, and I wanted to hear what it was. If I did something wrong, I want to know about it. But he wouldn't talk sense. Like everybody else in this county, I can't understand them. They're Julia's people." "I think he thought we were vagabonds," Mother said, "on account of that old trunk in the back. Also, the lid was up, and he couldn't see our Pennsylvania license plate. Once the poor fellow heard us talk, he was satisfied, and I think embarrassed." "He seemed awfully mad about something," Joanne said. Mother's voice quickened, became fluid. "Well, that's how they are, Joanne. The people in this part of the country are just mad all the time. God gave them these beautiful valleys, and they're still hopping mad. I don't know why. I think there is too much starch in their diet." Her dietary theories were close to her heart. Her touching on them conferred on Joanne a daughter's status. Robert called forward, "Daddy, I

don't think he really had any information to share. He spoke partly to hear his old voice again, partly to compete for attention with his newly created sibling, and partly in a vain hope of gathering to himself some of the glory his father now and then won in the course of his baffled quest for enlightenment. Primarily, Robert spoke to show his wife how accustomed he was to such scenes, how often such triumphant catastrophes had entered his life at home, so that he could be quite blasé about them. This was not true. He was intensely excited and grew even more so in folds of familiarity. The land tightened around him. That was Home by John Updike. Now, here is an interesting fact. This short story was not originally published as a short story, but was part of an autobiographical novel that Updike submitted to Harper and Brothers in 1957. Now, John Updike, like most writers, experienced rejection, and this particular work was rejected by Harper and Brothers. The manuscript, however, was later adapted into his novels as well as his Olinger stories, Olinger being the fictionalized name of the town in Pennsylvania where Updike set many of his works. John Updike also wrote poetry in his long writing career, and I found several of them on the website poetryfoundation.org. And this one is entitled Back from Vacation. It's dated July 1992. Back from vacation, the barber announces, or the postman, or the girl at the drugstore, now tan. They are amazed to find the workaday world still in place, their absence having slipped no cogs, their customers having hardly missed them, and there being so sparse an audience to tell of the wonders, the pyramids they have seen, the silken warm seas, the night times of marimbas, the purchases achieved in foreign languages, the beggars, the flies, the hotel luxury, the grandeur of marble cities. But at customs, the humdrum pressed its claims. Gray days clicked shut around them. The yoke still fit, warm as if never shucked. The world is so small, the evidence says, though their hearts cry, not so. And John Updike, of course, had much to say about life and about writing. I did find a number of his quotes in the website, azquotes.com, and here are a few. John Updike said, "The artist brings something into the world that didn't exist before, and he does it without destroying something else." He said, too, "I want to write books that unlock the traffic jams in everybody's head." And this, a leader is who, out of madness or goodness, volunteers to take upon himself the woe of the people. There are few men so foolish, hence the erratic quality of leadership in the world. And last, John Updike said, "Do what the heart commands. The heart is our only guide." I'll turn now to yourdailypoem.com, and I found a poem entitled Legacy by Stephen Anderson. No easy task, this clean up of basement workbench, full of multifarious clutter, dusty mementos of hand-me-downs. The real chore is in tossing the handmade tools my father crafted as a machinist under the final shadows of World War II, and the scraped-up, pale blue tackle box full of lazy Ikes, bombers, jitterbugs, river runt spooks, and hula poppers. A simple matter on the surface, but what's not seen is the slippery thought of letting go of steel craft and memories, lovingly bequeathed as if they were brothers whose being I'm now releasing like unwanted fish, letting them drop from my hands to the trash bin below, letting them go while I suppress a traitor's smile. Great Judas at the workbench, son who is not much more than an ingrate, who will probably keep only the tackle box in the end.
And this charming poem, also by Stephen Anderson, is entitled A Tribute to the Penguin Men Among Us, who huddle around watching their young ones take to the ice, like the wobbly creatures they are at outdoor school rinks, now lent to these bundled-up fathers who shift from side to side and huddle together to stay warm like looming emperor penguins, while dutifully standing vigil for their offspring, who careen wildly, but then glide like crows for up to seconds at a time before spiraling into impromptu shaky pirouettes that cause the men to gasp from the sidelines, then fake skate with their shoes over to the crash site, where they whisper their concern, and upon further triage, encourage their fallen angels to right their little skates on the ice, to again take on the wintry reality of the late afternoon, with their chins held high to the glory of the penguin men in attendance. And this poem by Diane Arkenstone, entitled Beauty of the Seasons. 1. Spring. My heart is wide open from the joy of life. Wildflowers in abundance, sweet green meadows on the shores of crystal waters. I am the wind floating through time that stands still at this very moment. 2. Summer. Beauty and power overtake the senses. Magnificent trees cloaked in green against mountains and echoing thunder, all rising up as if to touch God. 3. Fall. Between earth and sky, color and light, the essence of energy takes a new form, a delicate balance of power and majesty, as grace spreads peace over the valley. 4. Winter. Against a veiled sky, beyond doors of light, a beautiful metamorphosis gently stirs. All is asleep in this immense stillness of now. Diane Arkenstone writes beautiful poetry about nature, and this one, A Walk in the Vineyard, is next. A young fox peeks from a vine, red iridescence in the morning sun, a chorus of birds among dew-glistening jewels, rich, wet earth to nourish the soul, a piece of life, free, for the taking. And this poem, also a bit of a nature theme, is entitled Helping in the Garden, and it's by Daryl Arnold. Some people think it's charming how my woman loves her farming, but to me it is alarming, so much garden work to do. The sun is softly shining, and I'd rather be reclining by the river, fish lining with a nice cold drink or two. My work she is directing, what I do she is inspecting. Some accepting, some rejecting, yes, of course, is all I say. Complying with her prodding, I keep working, I keep plodding. In agreement, I keep nodding, I have learned to just obey. Afternoon and day is waning, thunder rolling, soon be raining, but I darn sure ain't complaining, I'll just go and take a nap. Down it comes, oh, how it's pouring! But I never hear the roaring. Through it all, I keep on snoring. Cat is purring on my lap. That is all for today's edition of the WHRO Voice Short Story Hour, heard this time every Tuesday, with rebroadcasts at 7 this evening and on Saturday at noon. 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Today, I read from John Updike, The Early Stories, 1953 to 1975, a Ballantine book published by the Random House Publishing Group, copyright 2003 by John Updike. I also read from poetryfoundation.org, azquotes.com, and from yourdailypoem.com. 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
1: Hello, and welcome to the WHRO Voice, where we will be reading the most recent edition of the New Journal and Guide, a 126-year-old publication focusing on local and national African-American news, sports, health, and black arts. Today's reading is from the weekly edition dated September 3rd, 2026 through September 9th, 2026. Our audio reading programs are specifically designed for and primarily directed to people who are blind, visually impaired, or have other conditions preventing them from reading standard printed material. Our readers are volunteers. My name is Carol, and my reading partner is?
2: My name is Eric.
1: And we are going to hear a pre-recorded overview.

0: So when you think about how history gets preserved, you probably picture like velvet ropes, right? Or, you know, white gloves and super climate controlled room.
1: Oh, totally. We tend to assume it's this very careful, almost sanitized process of, you know, cataloging the past.
0: Right. But sometimes building a legacy looks less like a librarian with white gloves and, well, more like a guy in a suit grabbing a maintenance crowbar and literally breaking into a locked office to get the job done.
1: Which is just a crazy visual, honestly.
0: It really is. And that energy, that messy, forceful work of making sure a story doesn't get erased is exactly what we're exploring today for you.
1: Yeah, we've got some amazing material today.
0: We do. So welcome to this custom-tailored exploration into the source material. Today is September 2nd, 2026, and we're pulling the most critical insights from tomorrow's edition, the September 3rd, 2026 issue of the New Journal and Guide.
1: And, you know, that's a historic publication that's been serving the Hampton Roads, Virginia area since 1900.
0: Exactly. So our mission here is to give you a fast, fascinating shortcut to being like deeply informed on everything from shifting cultural legacies to modern political battlegrounds.
1: It gives us over a century of perspective to apply to what's happening right now, which is super valuable.
0: Right. So let's start with that crowbar story. This weekend, September 24th through the 26th.
2: Okay, and I'm going to stop right there. And Eric, would you like to start?
3: Okay. Good morning. Governor Spanberger speaks at a march on Washington. Virginia Governor Abigail Spanberger was one of a slate of leaders from around the country to speak at the commemoration of the 1963 March on Washington on August 28th. The state's first woman governor stressed the importance of voting and how her administration had worked to restore the right to 66,000 Virginians previously convicted of felonies who had served their time, returned home, and simply wanted the dignity of being able to fully participate in our democracy. The right to vote is about more than a ballot. It is about whether we believe every person should have a voice in our democracy, and I do, Spanberger said. The governor called Virginia's status as one of the of only three states to permanently disenfranchise former felons, with the governor the sole arbiter of restoration, a shameful relic of Virginia's Jim Crow past. Spanberger celebrated Virginia's historic elections of the country's first black governor, the state's first black speaker of the House of Delegates, its first black attorney general, and its first Muslim lieutenant governor, saying all of it was possible because of voting, because of people using their voices at the ballot box.
2: All right. And under the digital download, turning the Meta settlement into an investment in Virginia's children, Delegate Cliff Hayes proposes investing Virginia's Meta settlement funds in children's digital wellness, behavioral health, digital literacy, and technology education. By Delegate Cliff Hayes. Virginia is expected to receive approximately $353 million as part of a historic multi-state settlement with Meta over allegations that Facebook and Instagram used addictive features that harm children and teenagers. Meta denies wrongdoing, but the settlement represents an important moment in our continuing conversation about children, technology, and responsibility. The question now becomes, what should Virginia do with the money? My answer is simple. Use technology settlement dollars to address technology-related harms while preparing our children for a technology-driven future. I believe Virginia should establish a dedicated children and digital wellness fund rather than allowing these dollars to simply disappear into the general fund. Part of the investment should expand behavioral health resources for young people and support counselors, psychologists, and other professionals working directly with children. We should also invest in digital literacy, helping students understand privacy, cybersecurity, algorithms, misinformation, and the techniques platforms use to capture and hold their attention. Parents need resources too. Families should have access to education about parental controls, screen time, online safety, and healthy technology habits. But our vision should go further. We should create opportunities for young people to unplug through sports, recreation, arts, libraries, and after-school programs. At the same time, we should help them discover that technology can be more than something they consume. We should teach them to create it. Imagine students learning how social media algorithms influence their behavior, and then learning how to build algorithms themselves. Introduce them to artificial intelligence, cybersecurity, coding, data science, and emerging technologies. Finally, Virginia should consider preserving a portion of the settlement as a long-term endowment, so this investment benefits generations of children. The Meta settlement gives Virginia a rare opportunity. Let's use yesterday's technology penalty to protect today's children and prepare tomorrow's technology leaders.
3: In memoriam, Dolly Parton's legacy of love and her place in Black culture, by Alexander Green Jones. Before some of us knew Dolly Parton as the queen of country music, we knew her as the woman behind Whitney Houston's song. We knew the blonde hair, the rhinestone, and the unmistakable Tennessee voice. But somewhere along the way, Black Americans came to understand something deeper about Dolly. When she said she loved people, she had the recipes to prove it. The community is now left to mourn the icon, who passed away at the age of 80 on August 25th, after dealing with an unknown medical condition known for her chart-topping country music hits. Dolly never felt as though she belonged only to one genre. In one of a kind, or one of one kind of person, she showed up with humor, humility, and a generosity that did not ask who you were or who you voted for before offering a helping hand. She made room for people, and in return, people from every corner of the culture made room for her. For Black audiences, the bridge to Dolly will always run through Whitney Houston. Parton wrote, "I Will Always Love You," as she prepared to leave a Porter Wagoner's television show and released it in 1974. The original was tender and restrained, a country goodbye delivered with grace. Then Whitney got hold of it. Houston's 1992 rendition of For the Bodyguard did not merely update the record. She took it to church, then carried it around the world. That opening a cappella moment, the controlled stillness, and the key change that made everybody reach for a note that they had no business trying to hit, turned Parton's country ballad into a global anthem. The single spent 14 consecutive weeks at number one on the Billboard Hot 100, became the best-selling physical single by a woman, earned 2 Grammy Awards, and instead of trying to deny contribution or rush to remind everyone who wrote the song, Parton celebrated the way Houston's voice transformed it.

0: This is gonna be fun. In an industry with a long history of taking from black artists while denying them proper credit, Dolly understood that acknowledging Whitney's greatness did not diminish her own. One woman wrote an extraordinary song. Another woman revealed everything else that song could become. Parton later shared that she used some of the royalties from Houston's recording to purchase commercial property in a predominantly black Nashville neighborhood. She called it the house that Whitney built. There was something beautiful about that acknowledgement. Whitney's voice had generated wealth, and Dolly wanted part of that wealth rooted among people she described as Whitney's people and her people too. Dolly's relationship with Black America was not built on pretending she did not see color. She saw us. In a 2020 Billboard interview, she made her position plain. Of course, Black lives matter. Do we think our little white asses are the only ones that matter? No. It was blunt, funny, and completely on brand. But Dolly also understood that allyship could not stop with a quote. After learning why the word Dixie was offensive and painful to many people, she removed it from the name of her Civil War-themed diner attraction. She called her previous understanding innocent ignorance. More important, she fixed it. The willingness to listen mattered. Dolly did not perform perfection or become offensive when someone pointed out harm. She showed that loving people means caring enough to learn, change, and do better. In a time when public figures often doubled down just to avoid admitting they were wrong, Dolly simply chose not to be cruel. Dolly's love also arrived in the mail. Inspired by her father, who could not read or write, she launched the Imagination Library in 1995. The program began in Sevier County, Tennessee, sending one free, age-appropriate book each month to enrolled children from birth to age 5. What started in the rural community that raised her grew into an international literacy movement. By the end of 2025, the program had distributed more than 300 million books and was mailing about 3.4 million books each month. Those books found their ways into homes in big cities as well as small towns. In New York City, the Imagination Library has been promoted through public schools and community organizations in the Bronx. For urban families navigating tight budgets, limited bookstore access, or neighborhoods where children's books are not always easily to find, a brand new book addressed directly to a child can mean more than one package. It tells that child, this belongs to you. Your imagination matters. That was Dolly's kind of giving, personal, useful, and rooted in dignity. She also funded scholarships, supported hospitals, invested in medical research, and helped families recover from disaster. Her $1 million donation to Vanderbilt University Medical Center supported research connected to the Moderna COVID-19 vaccine. She turned the money she made entertaining people into opportunities to help them live, learn, and rebuild. A preschooler opening one of Dolly's books in the Bronx did not need to know Jolene. A parent reading that book at bedtime did not need to be a country music fan. Her generosity crossed racial and economic lines because it met families in real life and at the mailbox.
1: All right. African American Studies Cannot Be Erased, by Mark Morial, CEO, Urban League. TriceEdneyWire.com. A people without the knowledge of their history, origin, and culture is like a tree without roots, by Marcus Garvey. When I graduated high school in New Orleans, America was a different place. Black Americans were all but locked out of economic opportunity because of the color of our skin and the racial caste system that saw us as no more than servants to white Americans, many of whom benefited financially and socially from our enslavement for centuries. Growing up in a city rife with segregation, I channeled my frustrations into my studies. When I enrolled at the University of Pennsylvania, an Ivy League institution that was built in part by enslaved people, my people, I knew the best way to re-engineer the system was by understanding how it worked and its connection to the conditions of Black Americans in this country. My double major was in economics and African American studies. That education prepared me to become a leader who understood that for America to progress as a nation, it had to provide pathways to financial independence, safety, and sustainability for the people who built it. It was clear to me that at every juncture in this nation's history where African Americans began to create opportunities for themselves, the efforts were cut off systemically or with physical violence, as we saw in the case of the bombing of Tulsa in 1920. The fallout from these events and from policies that block the ballot box like literacy tests and poll taxes has shown us that every effort to stifle us leads to cultural disarray and stalls our ability to move forward. Yet today we find ourselves once again succumbing to infighting about the same struggles we could have extinguished generations earlier by tackling systemic racism and its impact on our economy, our standing in the world, and our collective understanding of one another. We have an administration that entered a zero-sum game targeting diversity initiatives with executive orders that so thinly veiled their racism it's laughable. The result of those orders has been a massive spike in unemployment, creating a ripple effect through our entire economic system. It's been cuts to university budgets and to schools that are simply trying to uphold our nation's values of ensuring that all Americans have access to the American dream, regardless of race, gender, sexual orientation, or faith. These cuts have stifled essential medical breakthroughs, cancer research, clean energy development, and the development of equitable, ethical, and artificial intelligence. The next victim in the cutting spree is African American studies. The University of Texas at Austin, the University of Iowa, and the University of Kansas are just a few institutions that are shuttering or consolidating their African American studies programs in this climate. Some are citing low enrollment as a reason for their reductions, but it is impossible to ignore the threat of budget cuts and the evaporation of essential federal dollars from an administration circling diversity programs like a hawk. The restrictions have been so significant that simply mentioning the words Black, women, disabled, or inclusion can risk financial ruin. But as Dr. Marcus Garvey stated, a people without the knowledge of their history, origin, and culture is like a tree without roots. I take it a step further and say that a nation without knowledge of its past, its origin, and its culture is like a tree without roots. African American studies teaches college students, the young people preparing to lead us into the future, why our country operates the way it does today, and provides a blueprint for how to leverage our democracy and constitutional rights to drive change. African American history is not only about the challenges that Black Americans have faced since we arrived in the 13 colonies in bondage. It shows the power of protesting, the endurance of community, and the meaning of community. It's a field of research that challenges harmful narratives, as Dr. W.E.B. Du Bois did in his 1935 book, Black Reconstruction in America, overturning the prevailing racist Dunning School narrative, proving that post-Civil War democratic experiments failed not because of Black incompetence, but because white elites deliberately fractured multiracial labor solidarity to reestablish control. It is also the focus of Kevin Roberts' PhD dissertation, the president of the Heritage Foundation, the irony of studying slave communities, kinship networks, and survival strategies in Louisiana during the 18th and 19th centuries while authoring Project 2025, a document designed to strip Americans of our constitutional rights, cannot be overlooked. There's power in these programs and understanding Black history. There's also power to be gained by blocking an increasingly frustrated population's access to historical practices, thereby demanding more from our leadership and government. Philosopher George Santana once said that those who cannot remember the past are condemned to repeat it. We are at a critical juncture in our history, inching towards repeating the worst parts of our past and recreating a system that serves only a few. And the only way we will survive is by standing together. And we can only stand together by understanding and accepting the flaws of our past to build a better future. We cannot allow a field as precious as African American studies to die because of political pressure. Not now, not ever. If we do, it will be at our own peril.
0: The National Museum of African American History and Culture marks its 10th anniversary with the reunion, honoring its history, community, and enduring impact. Visitors, supporters, partners, and friends will gather at the Smithsonian National Museum of African American History and Culture for its 10th anniversary in Washington, D.C. From September 24th to 26th, the reunion will offer celebrations and signature events for visitors of all ages. On September 24th, 2016, the museum opened on the National Mall. The theme, Welcome Home, Our Legacy Continues, invites individuals to gather and reflect on the museum's impact. A dream, a century in the making, a press release noted, the museum is located between the Washington Monument and the Smithsonian's National Museum of American History. Welcome Home is both a thank you and an invitation, honoring those who helped build the institution and those who find belonging in it today. A news release noted. Wearing the museum's signature color purple is encouraged. Long associated with royalty, prosperity, and healing, its connection to the African-American community is deeply rooted. Gather in shades of purple and become a portrait of living history. The museum's journey began more than a century ago in 1915 when Black Civil War veterans petitioned for a memorial on the National Mall, recognizing their contributions. Former President George W. Bush signed legislation creating it in 2003. A 2003 act of Congress established it as part of the Smithsonian Institution. Our museum now has the largest number of members in the entire Smithsonian. Derek Sims, the museum's Associate Director of Advancement, said in a recent interview with WTOP News, more than 74,000 households support our museum every day for as little as $25 a year. It wouldn't be possible without the community that we've built for our museum. And so that's why we're calling it our 10th anniversary celebration, the reunion. The lineup will include conversations with Lonnie G. Bush III, Secretary of the Smithsonian Institution in Heritage Hall on September the 25th at 7 to 8 p.m. In 2005, Bunch was hired to be the museum's founding director when it had no collection, no money, no staff, no site, he said in an August 16, 2016 interview in the New Yorker. I go over there, doors locked, Bush said. So I go to security and say to the guard, you know, I'm the director of the new museum. He says, we don't know who you are. You can't get in. So I go to the manager's office. He won't let me in. I call back to the Smithsonian and say, what's going on here? And they say, We don't know. So I'm standing in front of the door, really ticked off, thinking, why did I take this job? But then this maintenance guy walks by, and in his cart, he's got a crowbar. So I take the crowbar and break into the offices. Butch said nobody was ready for us. I had to break in. The museum did not own a single artifact when Butch Bunch began, so he instituted a program calling Saving African American Treasures, a take on the PBS favorite Antiques Roadshow. The effort collected more than 35,000 objects, most of them donations. They range from a chilling anonymous pair of rusted slave shackles to a frilled shawl of lace and linen given to Harriet Tubman by Queen Victoria. From an advertisement for a Memphis slave market that featured a general assortment of Negroes to a pocket watch owned by the abolitionist William Lloyd Garrison. From Muhammad Ali's headgear to James Baldwin's passport crowded with stamps. Butch previously served as the Associated Director for Cultural Affairs at the National Museum of American History. Then spent 5 years as the president of the Chicago Historical Society. Award-winning journalist Laura Coates will moderate the conversation with Bunch, which will reflect on the role museums play in examining the past and deepening understanding of the people, ideas, and experiences that continue to shape America. The Purple Ball, Echoes of the Pearl, will be held September 26th at 901 Wharf Street, Southwest, from 6:30 p.m. to 10 p.m. It honors 77 freedom seekers who boarded the schooner Pearl from this very waterfront in 1848, risking everything in pursuit of freedom. Admission is free, but timed passes are necessary to enter the museum. Please visit nmahc.si.edu/visit/passes for more information on obtaining advance and same day timed passes. Violet Vibes, a community celebration, will be held September 27th at 101 District Square Southwest from 10 a.m. to 11 p.m. The museum's milestone will be celebrated more than a year after historians question President Donald Trump's March 2025 executive order, accusing the Smithsonian Institution of not reflecting American history, an Associated Press report noted. The order targeted funding for programs that advance divisive narratives and improper ideology. At the time, Congressional Black Caucus Chair Yvette Clark, Democrat, New York, suggested that Trump wants to distort the national narrative to racist ends. We do not run from or erase our history simply because we don't like it, she said in a statement. We embrace the history of our country, the good, the bad, and the ugly.
1: Okay, Michael would have turned 68 this year. Black Press, USA, Las Vegas, Nevada. Las Vegas turned up the music to celebrate Michael Jackson's birthday. The lights go out, the theater goes dark, and then that unmistakable voice fills the room even before the song begins. Suddenly, Michael Jackson feels larger than life once more. His image appears above the Las Vegas stage while dancers perform moves inspired by him, acrobats spin through the air, and his decades-old music fills a theater designed for it. Now, 64 drones fly overhead, and 9 new LED panels light up the room with images. Jackson died 17 years ago. He would have turned 68 on August 29th. At Mandalay Bay Resort and Casino, the estate of Michael Jackson and Cirque du Soleil are planning a birthday celebration at a special time. Michael Jackson is having another big year. The biographical film Michael, directed by Antoine Fuqua and starring Jackson's nephew, Jafar Jackson, has made over $1 billion worldwide. It is now the highest-grossing biopic and music biopic ever, and the biggest film in Liongate's history. The movie opened in late April with $97 million in the U.S. and $217 million worldwide, making it the largest global debut for a musical biopic. Alana Clapp, general manager of Michael Jackson's One, thinks the movie's success is bringing longtime Jackson fans back with new excitement and introducing him to a new generation who never saw him perform. We're seeing such a wonderful movement right now with Michael Jackson and old fans that are coming together to celebrate his legacy and his stature in pop culture, Clapp told the Black Press. I think a lot of that is obviously driven by the success of the biopic that's come out recently. That energy is making this year's birthday celebration feel different. We're lucky enough in Las Vegas to have a show that can continue to celebrate everything that he has done as a performer and as an entertainer in today's world, Clapp says. The August 29th celebration began at 12:30 p.m. with the 6th annual fan reception in the lobby of the Michael Jackson One Theater for ticket holders to either the 6:30 or 9 p.m. show. At 2 p.m., the theater opened to everyone. A question and answer session with special guests chosen by Jackson's estate started at 2:30 p.m., followed by a surprise that Clapp is keeping secret. The Q&A portion will culminate with a performance, a unique one-time-only special performance by the cast of Michael Jackson One, where you will only be able to see it this one time. The cast and crew have worked incredibly hard on bringing something new and fun and different than anything that you've seen on our stages before. Michael Bush, Jackson's longtime costume designer, held his annual book signing near the Michael Jackson One Boutique, followed by pre-show meet and greets with estate representatives, special guests, and members of the One creative team. Cupcakes were served too. After all, it is Michael Jackson's birthday. The celebration centered on a show facing a clear challenge. Its star can't step onto the stage. Cirque doesn't try to solve this by hiring an impersonator. For Clapp, this is key to what makes One special. This is the only show where you get to see Michael Jackson. It's not an impersonator or somebody who's playing tribute to Michael. It is Michael Jackson. Jackson is seen through his original recordings and films, sometimes shown on a huge scale. His choreography, costumes, and images are the base while Cirque's dancers and acrobats perform live around him. His voice filled the theater as performers moved above the audience. Dancers struck poses that fans instantly recognized. Sometimes the acrobatics faded and Jackson's image took over, making it feel like a concert until you remember he's been gone since 2009. Michael Jackson One just marked its 13th anniversary, and as Clapp describes, has had a massive refresh with new music, costumes, and technology. A striking addition may be flying above the seats. 64 drones will move above the crowd. Clapp thinks Jackson, who always pushed the limits of concert technology and showmanship, would have liked these updates. I would hope that he would be very proud of what the team has done, she said, especially with the refresh, bringing some of these new technological elements.
0: Keep the USS Doris Miller. By David W. Marshall. There are some things we never give a second thought because our nation has timeless traditions that are easily taken for granted. The 61st U.S. presidential inauguration will occur on Saturday, January 20, 2029. And tradition has it that the incoming and outgoing presidents meet at the White House before traveling together to the Capitol for the formal swearing-in ceremony. The customary practice was broken when Donald Trump, at the end of his first term, decided not to host the traditional pre-inauguration coffee or travel to the Capitol with the newly elected Joe Biden. He became the first outgoing U.S. president to skip his successor's swearing-in ceremony in over 150 years. While broken traditions have become commonplace with the Trump administration, the 22nd Amendment states that no person can be elected to the office of the president more than twice. Therefore, with a free and fair election, the next president will be someone other than Donald Trump. We should not be surprised that there are reports that the Navy is seeking to name an aircraft carrier after Trump, which would be unprecedented for a sitting president. This would be another broken tradition by someone who has little or no respect for the institution of the presidency. The naming of the aircraft carrier gets worse because it means removing honor from Doris Miller and giving it to an individual who recently expressed little concern for the welfare and safety of the 5,000-plus U.S. Abraham Lincoln crew. The aircraft carrier spent roughly 9 months on total deployment, including more than 250 to 272 consecutive days at sea without a port visit, a record for an aircraft carrier in modern times. The USS Doris Miller, which is currently being built, was named in 2020. It is the first aircraft carrier named after a Black American and the first to honor the heroism of an enlisted sailor. Miller served in the Navy as a mess attendant, third class, one of the few positions available to Black sailors at the time. On December 7, 1941, Miller was aboard the USS West Virginia when Japanese forces attacked Pearl Harbor. Although he was never trained as an anti-aircraft gunner, Miller reportedly took control of an anti-aircraft gun and fired at Japanese aircraft during the attack. He also helped care for wounded sailors during the chaos. In 1942, Miller received the Navy Cross for his heroism, making him the first Black sailor to earn the prestigious award. Should the Navy decide to change the name, they would be naming it after a person with little regard for presidential and military traditions. It would not only be an insult to Doris Miller's family and his legacy, but it would be another insult to the 5,000 crew members who President Trump believed had a good period of time at sea. Ironically, the plans to name the future aircraft carrier after Miller were announced on Martin Luther King Day in 2020 during President Trump's first term. Douglas W. Marshall is the founder of the faith-based organization TRB, the Reconciled Body, author of the book God Bless Our Divided America.
1: Mona Gunn, American Gold Star Mother walking on sacred soil to honor the fallen. Hampton Roads Gold Star Mother, Mona Gunn, retraces a century-old path in France's sacred soil tour while honoring her son Sharon and America's fallen service members. By L. Siri Mondrani, a New Journal Guide summer intern, New Journal and Guide. American Gold Star Mothers is just 2 years away from celebrating its 100th anniversary. As the milestone approaches, the organization is making history through its revived Sacred Soil Tour, with Gold Star Mother Mona Gunn of Hampton Roads helping lead the way. Founded in 1928, the American Gold Star Mothers has spent nearly a century bringing together mothers whose children died while serving in the United States Armed Forces. The organization provides support, fellowship, and opportunities for service while honoring the lives and legacies of the nation's fallen military members. Nobody knows what it's like to lose a child in the military unless you've had a child killed in the military, said Mona Gunn, who served as national president of the American Gold Star Mothers from 2019 to 2020. A Norfolk native and graduate of both Norfolk State University and Old Dominion Old Dominion University. Gunn dedicated 28 years to Norfolk Public Schools as an elementary school teacher and a principal before retiring in 2006. It was during her second year as principal at Fairlawn Elementary School that her life changed forever. The loss of a child never leaves you, Gunn said. On October 12, 2000, Gunn's middle son, Sharon Lewis Gunn, was killed in the USS Cole bombing. The terrorist attack claimed the lives of 17 U.S. sailors and injured 37 others when Al-Qaeda suicide bomber struck the guided missile's destroyer while it was refueling in the port of Aden, Yemen. The attack occurred less than a year before the September 11, 2001 terrorist attacks and is widely recognized as one of the deadliest attacks against the U.S. military before 9/11. Born on Valentine's Day, Sharon Gunn embodied the spirit of the holiday, his mother recalled. Every year, she celebrated his birthday with a heart-shaped cake. One year, he surprised her with a 14-karat gold ring that spelled MOM inside a heart, a gift she still treasures as one of her most meaningful reminders of her son. He was the kind of child who loved helping people and serving those around him. Known as a devoted son with a servant's heart, Sharon Gunn was active in his community from an early age. He played quarterback on his football team at Kempsville High School in Virginia Beach and was nominated for Homecoming Queen. After graduating, he continued working in service-oriented jobs while looking for ways to give back to those around him. I just wanted him to do whatever was going to make him happy, since he was always making sure everyone around him was happy, Gunn said. Eventually, Sharon decided he wanted to work in law enforcement as a state trooper. Following in his father's footsteps, he enlisted in the U.S. Navy as a signalman responsible for visual communications aboard ship, including raising and lowering the American flag. He was just 9 months into his military service when he was killed at age 22. I had to create a new normal, Gunn says. There were good days, bad days, days you don't want to be bothered with people, but through the grace of God, I made it through. Sharon Gunn was laid to rest at Arlington National Cemetery. 4 years after burying her son, Gunn came across a newspaper article about the American Gold Star Mothers. As she read about the organization, she realized that she, too, was a Gold Star mother, and she decided to attend the organization's local convention. I walked in there and saw that there were other mothers who had gone through what I went through, Gunn said. For nearly a century, the American Gold Star Mothers has remained committed to honoring the lives and legacy

Gold Star mother, and she decided to attend the organization's local convention. I walked in there and saw that there were other mothers who had gone through what I went through, Gunn said. For nearly a century, the American Gold Star Mothers has remained committed to honoring the lives and legacies of the nation's fallen service members and supporting the families they left behind. That mission is reflected in the organization's Sacred Soil Tour, a project rooted in a piece of history that dates back nearly 100 years. In 1929, French World War I veterans collected soil from battlefields where American troops fought and died and placed it inside the Sacred Soil marker at Arlington National Cemetery as a symbol of friendship, remembrance, and sacrifice. Between 1930 and 1933, the U.S. government sponsored more than 6,600 Gold Star mothers and widows on pilgrimages to Europe, allowing them to visit the overseas graves of their loved ones. Although those mothers retraced the battlefields where their children fought, the original Sacred Soil marker eventually deteriorated and was removed in 1938. This year, the American Gold Star Mothers revived that history through the Sacred Soil Tour. Traveling to France in May, a small group of Gold Star Mothers collected sacred soil from World War I battlefields to help restore the original 1929 marker at Arlington National Cemetery, while honoring the legacy of the mothers who made the historic pilgrimages nearly a century ago. On their return to America, Gunn was one of five moms from the tour to participate in the rededication ceremony in ANC in July, where they placed miniature markers containing the soil collected in France. It was more than just a tour, Gunn said. It was a journey. Gunn was one of only a handful of Gold Star mothers selected to participate in the trip to France. She represented the U.S. Navy and was the only Black Gold Star mother in the group. Throughout the journey, Gunn retraced the path traveled by the original Gold Star mothers while honoring both her son and service members whose families were unable to participate in the government-sponsored pilgrimages of the 1930s. During the tour, she was presented with an American flag recognizing Sherome Gunn's service as a Navy signalman. Each participating mother was paired with one or more fallen World War I service members whose mother did not make the original pilgrimages. Their mission was to collect soil from battlefields connected to each service member's sacrifice, ensuring their stories would also be remembered. Gunn was assigned to honor Naval Reserve Force Theodore Clark, who died when his ship was sunk in 1918 after enlisting in Norfolk earlier that year. She also honored Sergeant William Ernest, a graduate of the University of Illinois and a member of Kappa Alpha Psi Fraternity, Inc. Because Gunn's husband is also a member of Kappa Alpha Psi, and she is a member of Alpha Kappa Alpha Sorority, Inc., she said the connection made the experience especially meaningful. For Gunn, collecting the sacred soil was about more than preserving history. It's hallowed ground, and the soil is a reminder that every grave represents a life of promise and a family that has been forever changed, she said. While participating in the Sacred Soil Tour was one of the most meaningful experiences of her life, Gunn said her commitment to the American Gold Star Mothers extends far beyond a single journey. After joining the organization, she realized there was no chapter serving the Hampton Roads region. At the time, the nearest chapter was in Alexandria. In 2008, Gunn met George Lutz, a Gold Star father whose son's death inspired him to establish Honor and Remember, a nonprofit dedicated to recognizing every American service member who died in military service. Receiving an Honor and Remember flag from Lutz inspired Gunn to establish a local chapter of the American Gold Star Mothers. Her efforts led to the chartering of the Hampton Roads chapter in 2009. Gunn would later make history herself. In nearly a century of the organization's existence, she became the first Black woman elected national president of the American Gold Star Mothers. She remains the only African-American woman to have held the position.
The milestone carries special significance for Gunn because in nearly a century of the organization's history, she became the

0: first black woman elected national president of the American Gold Star Mothers. She hopes her election not only honors the sacrifices African Americans have made throughout U.S. military history, but also encourages the organization to reflect the diverse families of the nation's fallen service members. It was important for me to represent these communities as national president, Gunn said. As the American Gold Star Mothers continues to grow, we need to ask ourselves, does the face of this organization look like the faces of the fallen? Gunn said she feels a responsibility to help make the organization more inclusive. She hopes to connect with Gold Star Mothers in underrepresented communities across the country who may benefit from the fellowship, support, and resources the organization provides. I do not want my legacy to be the first and only African-American president of this organization, Gunn said. Instead, she hopes to inspire more women from diverse backgrounds to become involved so the organization continues to reflect the families it serves. Now serving as co-chair of the American Gold Star Mothers Centennial Committee, Gunn is helping prepare the organization for its 100th anniversary in 2028. Alongside fellow committee members, she is working to educate the public about the organization's history and mission while encouraging more families, volunteers, and supporters to become involved. An organization like this is only as good as its members, the boots on the ground, Gunn said. Our chapters are working to become more involved through event planning and providing services. From preserving history and participating in memorial ceremonies honoring fallen service members, to organizing community displays and planning the organization's centennial gala, the committee hopes the 2028 celebration will not only commemorate a century of service, but also strengthen support for Gold Star families for generations to come. For more information about the American Gold Star Mothers, including membership, donations, and upcoming events, visit the organization's website or contact Gunn at gsmoms1012@gmail.com.
1: Wow. NABJ Convention brings together black journalists and civic leaders. The 52nd National Association of Black Journalists Conference brought thousands of journalists, students, media executives, and civic leaders to Atlanta on August 12th through 16th for its 2026 Convention and Career Fair, a five-day gathering centered on the theme Our Revolution, Truth, Power, and Black Journalism. Among the conference's most closely watched session was Thursday's Newsmaker Plenary, where House Democratic Leader Hakeem Jeffries discussed the national political climate with NABJ President Aaron Hayes. Journalist Joy Ann Reed later led a fireside conversation with legal scholar Kimberly Crenshaw, creator of the term intersectionality, and Pulitzer Prize-winning journalist Nicole Hannah Jones, author of the 1619 Project. The plenary also turned towards grief, accountability, and justice as the parents of 18-year-old Nolan Wells, Christine Wells Wansley, and appeared with civil rights attorney Ben Crump and Reverend Al Sharpton. Crump was also the attorney for Trayvon Martin's, Michael Brown's, and Tamar Rice's families. Moderated by journalist Tiffany Cross, the Wells family appearance focused on unanswered questions surrounding Nolan's July death in Mississippi and calls for a federal review. Reed and journalist Don Lemon also joined a separate discussion with Cross, columnist Michael Harriet, and journalist Chandra Whitfield about career disruption, resilience, and building independent platforms as black journalists face layoffs and wider media industry upheaval. Across generations, attendees exchange ideas about sustaining careers and serving black communities. The gathering reflected NABJ's longstanding role as both professional home and public forum for black journalists, for black-owned legacy newspapers, including the New Journal and Guide, the Atlanta Convention reinforced a familiar mandate: defend truth, elevate black votes, voices, and connect national debates over politics, justice, and media power to the communities most affected.
0: All right. I think we may have enough time for this. From the archives, and this is from the, September 3rd, 1960, edition of The Guide. Portsmouth parents ask for integration. Portsmouth, overcrowding and split sessions at Norcom High School will present serious problems at the school, and efforts are being made by parents to enroll colored pupils at Craddock High School, according to school officials. The United Civic Guide announced that new classrooms are under construction at Norcom. They will not be ready for a few months. As a result, the city does not have adequate facilities for students from Victory Park, Victory Manor, Cavalier Manor, and Lincoln Gardens. Parents of three or more pupils from some or all of these areas will seek to register their students at Craddock September 1st. Lawrence W. Chambers, chairman of the League School Committee, said residents of the developments have been concerned for months about the problem of the crowding in Cavalier Manor Elementary School in Norcom. He said the league will take legal steps to obtain relief for the children if the Portsmouth School Board balks at admitting the colored pupils at Craddock. The possibility for a court order to integrate Craddock this fall appeared cloudy because of a decision by U.S. Judge Walter E. Hoffman to set August 26 as the deadline for integration suits aimed at assignments for the fall. A.J. Mapp, superintendent of schools, admitted that 300 pupils at Norcom will be forced to attend classes until 5 p.m. He said he would consider transfers, but said he has not received any. The only integration in effect in Portsmouth is is that Central Paul Central High School, a Catholic school, which is expected to have 8 colored pupils during the fall. And from September 3rd, 1986, Norfolk Schools Resegregated by T.L. Smith, Associate Editor. Norfolk. A move critics have called turning back the clock. Norfolk ended 15 years of crosstown busing and returned to neighborhood schools. Under the new system, children in the city's elementary schools will now attend the facilities closest to their homes. The case has been appealed to by the U.S. Supreme Court by a group of Norfolk parents who have challenged the plans since May 1983. The High Court has yet to decide whether or not it will hear the case, but is expected to make that decision sometime in October. With the start of the fall term, 36 elementary schools... Sorry. Sometimes it gets just a little difficult to manage this thing. The High Court has yet to decide whether or not it will hear the case, but is expected to make that decision sometime in October. With the start of the fall term, 36 elementary schools will become 90% black. As a result, more than 40% of the black children in Norfolk Public Schools will attend predominantly black schools, most of which are located in or near low-income black neighborhoods or near public housing units. The moods were mixed on school grounds on opening day. While children waved hello to friends, the faces of many parents were solemn. "I don't like this one bit," said one black woman, as she and two children walked up the steps of James Monroe Elementary School located in the Park Place neighborhood. Another parent, a white man, agreed as his daughter would become one of the few whites who would attend the school. Last year, the school was 70% black. This year, it will be 99% black. Okay.
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0: Carol.
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0: Hello and welcome to Moments in Early America, brought to you in association with WHRO's The Voice. During this program, we will share with you a variety of stories and articles on what life then was like for early American colonists, enslaved people, and others who lived during and through the founding of this country. During its advent of the 250th anniversary of the United States of America, we believe it important for everyone to know more about the people, the institutions, and circumstances that led up to the founding of our country. Our article readings will be primarily taken from Trend and Tradition, a magazine of Colonial Williamsburg. My name is Nat Brown, and I'll be reading articles from the Trend and Tradition magazine. And today we also have a very special guest here, Mr. James Cameron, who does interpretations, James?
1: Yeah.
0: Is that the good word?
1: I'm an actor interpreter. Yes.
0: And for a gentleman by the name of John Rollison. And James, why don't you tell us first off a little bit about yourself?
1: Well, as said before, my name is James Cameron. I am an actor interpreter. And I've been portraying this character of John Rollison, who was an actual man here in Williamsburg, going on now 21 years. Time just fly when you're having fun.
0: Wow, that's a long time.
1: And I do him all across the country. I've been to the National Archives, Library of Congress, Smithsonian. I've been to many learned institutions, Howard and many others. And I just love portraying him because he's mm-hmm. so, for lack of a better term, out of the box mm-hmm. based on what we're used to hearing about even free African Americans in the United States, which of course was not the United States then, but in the colonies, even before the Revolution.
0: So tell us a little bit about who was he? What did he do?
1: Well, how much time do we have? well, to try and make it short, he was a mulatto, which means he was mixed blood. Mm-hmm. Now, today, we would say another famous mulatto would have been our former president, Barack Obama. His father was African black and his mm-hmm. mother was white. That is mulatto. It's mixed race.
0: Right.
1: Now, the misnomers with that is that we believe when we say mulatto, that automatically means black and white. Mm-hmm. It doesn't. Mulatto is white, male or female, mixed mm-hmm. with anything else that's non-white. So if a white man, per se, had a relationship with a Native American woman mm-hmm. and they had a child, that child would be mulatto.
0: I see. Okay.
1: So he's a mulatto. His father is John Robinson. Mm-hmm. And for those that are listening to you that know the lineage of Williamsburg, let me say straight out, he is not John Robinson, the Speaker, Attorney General, head of the Burgess, before Peyton Randolph, mm-hmm. who was not only Speaker Attorney General, but he was also the first and second president of the Congress before we actually had our Constitution. And then when Washington arose as being the first president, he was the first president under the Constitution.
0: I see.
1: So that John Robinson and his father, John Robinson, are not the same individuals. They're two separate men.
0: Okay.
1: But that John Robinson, Speaker, Attorney General, head of the Burgess, and his father, John Robinson, who also was gentry class, were first cousins. That made him his second cousin. Pretty high up on the rung.
0: Wow.
1: Yeah. And he's a master shoemaker by trade, trained under a master, and that's another misnomer. We, in the 21st century, when we always say master, we automatically go back to slavery and say slave master. No. Mm-hmm. Master as a title, which is what it was. It was a title, meant the head. So, for example, George Wythe, who was in charge of the law group for the College of William and Mary, mm-hmm. was Jefferson's master. You see what I'm saying?
0: Yes.
1: And it must have been really ironic for him, because him teaching Jefferson mm-hmm. and then having Jefferson writing what could be arguably stated as one of the greatest documents of all time, and have both their signatures on the document teacher, master, and student, author, must have been absolutely tremendous for him.
0: Wow. Now, he lived here in Williamsburg?
1: Yes, he lived in Williamsburg. He was in actually what we now call York County. Oh. That's where all his properties were, okay, as far as his businesses. His land, he has 230 acres in York County. Mm-hmm. He has 1,000 acres in James City County, which I hope we can get back to later because it's pretty pronounced today in the 21st century. And he has 68 acres in Charles City County.
0: Wow.
1: So he's pretty prosperous.
0: So in those days, unlike today, for instance, the way wealth is measured,
1: mm-hmm,
0: it seems like, I think I recall you were saying it measured in how much land a person had.
1: Well, it's not only land, it's also the worth of the business. So, mm-hmm, for example, there are a number of levels in colonial America.
0: Mm-hmm.
1: You have gentry class. Those are people that, period, do not have to work. Okay, they're just, usually their families go back to the 1600s, mm-hmm, where they were given land grants by the king, and of course they didn't have to work because they had all this land, they had all this money, and they had a lot of workers,
0: mm-hmm,
1: and mostly back in those days would have been indentured servants to work the land. Okay, so, Africans that came off the ship in 1619, mm-hmm, they came later. Remember, the colony started actually in 1607. Once tobacco, mm-hmm, was discovered as to being a cash crop, meaning what could be used to exchange as money,
0: right,
1: that's when Virginia really grew.
0: So, as a black man, was he... So I want to make sure.
1: Now, he's not black. He's mulatto.
0: Well, excuse me. I'm sorry. He's mulatto.
1: Mulatto.
0: Was he ever a slave?
1: No. He has no enslavement on either side of his family.
0: Okay. Did he ever own any slaves?
1: Yes, he did. He had 9 slaves, and I have one as his manservant. Now, to be honest, I don't really know truly. There's no documentation,
0: right,
1: that shows that he has a manservant, but, mm-hmm, but the time would predict that he would have one. Why? Because he had the ability to have slaves, number one.
0: Mm-hmm.
1: And he would have had, just naturally, whether it was written down or not, the ability to have one male individual that would have been his manservant.
0: So in a manner of speaking, he could walk around freely, in a way.
1: Oh, yeah, everybody knew him. Everybody knew his lineage. Everybody knew, as a matter of fact, his first wife, mulatto like himself,
0: mm-hmm,
1: she dies in 1748 at the age of 26. She had what a lot of people don't realize, in 1748, they had a pox plague.
0: Oh.
1: And she was one of the people, unfortunately, that died in that.
0: Oh, my.
1: And then his mother dies 2 years later, mm-hmm, but at the age of 66. Which is pretty old for that time, especially. And then he takes another woman to be his wife, and the only reason why she can't be his wife is because she's white.
0: Oh.
1: So he actually has a person that's living in his household,
0: right,
1: doing all the duties of being a wife, including having children by him. But they're not legally married because at that time now, mixed blood marriages were not sanctioned by the church or recognized by the court. But it was common law.
0: So what did that do for the status of the children?
1: This is interesting, and I'm glad you brought that up. In today's terms, we would automatically say, well, okay, well, the children have a black father or a mulatto father,
0: right,
1: but they wouldn't even use mulatto today. They would just say black.
0: Right.
1: So the children must be classified as black. In the 1700s, they're actually classified as white. Do you know how that is?
0: How?
1: It is because they are 4 removed from the Negro. Once you are 4 removed from the Negro on both sides of the ledger, meaning father and mother,
0: right,
1: the children are now classified as white. and I can prove it to you. Now, this is all verbal, but it's written down. Mm-hmm. Baptisms are recorded in Bruton Middleton Parish. Mm-hmm. Okay. Well, his very firstborn is Sarah. That's the one, unfortunately, she also does not survive. She dies after 10 days. She had the cough. Okay. And so she dies in 10 days of her birthing. But it says Sarah, child of John Rawlinson and his spouse, Elizabeth. Now, that appears on the white side of the ledgers, because you have a white side of the ledger.
0: Right.
1: And you have a Negro side of the ledger.
0: Right.
1: Okay. Now, if you did not know through this conversation and knowing me that John Rawlinson was a man of color, and just reading it verbatim, you would just figure he was just white.
0: Yeah.
1: And certainly his wife.
0: You would just naturally assume that.
1: Exactly. But why would they appear on the white side of the ledger as opposed to the Negro side? And by the way, to make it even a little bit more perplexing, directly above that entry of his daughter is Nellie, Negro child of. Let me say that again.
0: Okay.
1: Nellie, Negro child of. Now, why would Nellie, Negro child, be on the white side of the ledgers of Bruton Middleton Parish for baptisms, right?
0: Okay.
1: And it obviously states her race, right? It says Negro.
0: It does. Yeah.
1: So why is she on the white side and not on the Negro side? You want to take a guess?
0: I probably couldn't guess.
1: Because Nellie is free.
0: Because so she's free.
1: She's free. And since she is a free child, she's going to appear automatically on the white side of the ledgers. You follow me?
0: Wow.
1: Now, if she was enslaved, she would be on the Negro side.
0: Wow. That's amazing.
1: Yeah. So, Nellie, Negro child of, tells you her race.
0: Right.
1: Okay.
0: That's right.
1: But she's free. Now, understand this. We're not living in the 1700s.
0: Okay? Thank goodness.
1: But if you are living in the 1700s, you understand the entry. It's now being in the 21st century that we would not understand that entry. See, we all live our time.
0: Yeah,
1: and I'll tell you a perfect example of that.
0: That's true.
1: I did a program 2 weeks ago. I do a lot of the timeshares here in Williamsburg. And I'd come out of character and the whole group was just talking, you know, questions about today's time. And somehow the point came up that, at least with the people there, and myself included, remembered a time when you didn't have to wear a seatbelt.
0: Yeah.
1: Okay?
0: Yeah.
1: You would know it. I would know it. We're in that age group where we would know it before seatbelts.
0: Yes.
1: Well, there was a guy there. He asked very pertinent questions. Very intelligent. And he said, oh, you mean there was a time that you didn't wear seatbelts? And everybody did exactly what you did. Everybody laughed. But understand this.
0: Yeah.
1: He's 21 years old.
0: Oh,
1: he never grew up when there wasn't a mandatory seatbelt.
0: Wow.
1: Just like you have a whole generation now that didn't know anything about 9/11. So as time progresses, the details of the time gets lost.
0: That's true. Another example of that would be when cell phones, we take cell phones for granted, but there were times when before cell phones came out, I saw a report on television. They put these little kids in front of these telephones.
1: They had no idea what it was.
0: They had no idea. They didn't know. And the point you just brought up is very interesting because we do tend to forget these things and move on.
1: Exactly.
0: Progress progresses. Right.
1: So if you lived before, for example, I did not live in an air-conditioned environment, okay? I could tell you today, if there was no air conditioning, I'd certainly die, okay? But for 40 years, which is literally how long it was.
0: Right.
1: I grew up without air conditioning. And you didn't think two things about it. Why? Because there was nothing else.
0: Yes. Now, so going back to the 1700s here,
1: yeah.
0: we could go off.
1: Yeah, well, we certainly could do that. But continuing your point, if I can just make it clear to the audience. Mm-hmm. I'm going to start, obviously, his father is white. They go back to England. They're gentry, so we don't have to do the father's side.
0: Right.
1: On the mother's side, his great-great-grandfather was Charles Rolleston. Now, believe it or not, that is one of the names in which, one of the ways, excuse me, in which his name is spelt. Remember, back then it was more about pronunciation. Mm-hmm. It wasn't so much about formal writing, mm-hmm. unless you were somebody special. Then, of course, they always spelt your name right. So you have Charles Rolleston, mm-hmm. who was an indentured servant. Okay. He's supposed to serve 3 years. He comes here in 16 and 24. So he's supposed to serve 3 years. He only serves 2 years. He's mm-hmm. industrious, and he's able to save up money, and he pays off his last year. He gets a tract of land, mm-hmm. and he becomes prosperous. Well, he, as the statement goes, begets a wife. That's the way they talked back then.
0: Right.
1: Okay. Catherine. They commune together, meaning, of course, they're married, so they're together. And they have a child, Catherine.
0: Okay. All right.
1: Well, Catherine eventually has a relationship with a free Negro. Okay?
0: Okay.
1: They have a child, Elizabeth, his grandmother. His grandmother, Elizabeth, has a relationship with John Hall, who's a white ship's master, meaning a captain, what we would call a captain today. Right. They have a child, Elizabeth. And Elizabeth has a relationship with John Robinson, who is his father, and he is conceived. So he is three removed from the Negro.
0: Wow.
1: Okay. But he's still mulatto because he's three removed.
0: Right.
1: His wife, the first one, mm-hmm. Elizabeth, is also three removed. How do we know that? Because the two children that survived that marriage, mm-hmm. which is Elizabeth, his oldest of all of them,
0: right,
1: his daughter, and Hewlett, who is his eldest son, both are white by Virginia law, and they marry actually into white families.
0: Wow.
1: Yeah.
0: That's really something.
1: So when you ask why I love to portray him, is because he, you know, just dispels all the stereotypes.
0: I'm telling you, he certainly does. How long did he live? Do you know?
1: Oh, yeah. Well, he was born in 1723. Mm-hmm. He dies in 1780. And I always say you couldn't live three more years after the end of the Revolution and the Treaty of Paris, you know? I mean, you could have lived three more years and it would have been great. But he actually dies before the end of the Revolution.
0: So during the Revolution, I mean, how did he survive? What did they do?
1: We're at tremendous inflation. Mm-hmm. We're at war. There's mm-hmm. tremendous inflation. Mm-hmm. They're not getting in any goods, obviously. They're not selling any goods because there's no money.
0: Right.
1: And so things very much so dry up, which is why it is so pivotal. And I don't think we speak about it enough. Mm-hmm. The French, the Spaniards, which a lot of people don't know that the Spaniards were involved, mm-hmm. also the Dutch, and also the Netherlanders, also aided in the cause, but we only hear about the French.
0: Wow. Wow. So, he passes away 1783?
1: 1780, yeah.
0: And what about his family? They just kind of...
1: Well, I'm glad you brought that up. You're from Williamsburg, are you not?
0: Not originally, but I live.
1: Well, yeah, well, we know you're from, well, they wouldn't know, but you're from Baltimore, but thank God you got out of there and went to a place of civilization.
0: Oh, this is okay.
1: Yeah, so you're here in Williamsburg now. Have you ever heard of a place called Newtown?
0: Yes.
1: Okay. Newtown is all his property. And, you know, when you go what we call here the baby Walmart, the major Walmart is on Rochambeau.
0: Right, that's right.
1: Well, the smaller one, and everybody here never says...
0: The neighborhood Walmart.
1: Exactly, right, the baby Walmart, mm-hmm. okay?
0: The baby
1: that's
0: Walmart.
1: Casey Boulevard.
0: That's right.
1: The Caseys are his direct descendants.
0: Good gracious.
1: Yeah.
0: That's amazing.
1: And they don't look like us.
0: Well, I'm not surprised.
1: But they're really, really, really good.
0: So what kind of questions do you run into when you, generally with your audiences? I mean, what do they want to know?
1: Do I own slaves? How can I own slaves? Mm-hmm. How do they? It's usually race based. Mm-hmm. They'll ask me, "How is my wife?" Meaning Elizabeth.
0: Right. Right.
1: Taken in the community.
0: Mm-hmm.
1: Those type of questions I get a lot.
0: That's really fascinating because the way we look at things in the 21st century mm-hmm. is radically different than the way
1: they looked
0: at it then. I mean, you know, all the things they had to do and put up with. Like you mentioned, there was no air conditioning, for instance. So like the way they built their homes
1: mm-hmm.
0: and how did they manage to stay
1: cool? They always built, you know, and people don't realize this, but a lot of times how they would do it, especially out more in a rural area,
0: mm-hmm.
1: they would build their home based on how the breezes would go through.
0: Oh, I see.
1: So that they could open up. And I think they even did that all the way up to the 30s and 40s. You know, you can open up. Because I remember seeing movies where it was supposed to depict earlier times. And they'd say, you open up the back door to the kitchen. And you open up the front door and a breeze goes through the house.
0: Or you had real shutters.
1: Exactly.
0: No stain.
1: And the way they kept a lot of their liquids, which was all alcohol driven.
0: Mm-hmm.
1: Again, by being near a stream or a pond,
0: mm-hmm.
1: they would, of course, tie the Munson jar and put it into the stream, and just the water flow would, unless it was extremely hot, of course, then it didn't make that much of a difference. But they would, especially in the fall, they would put it into the streams or into the rivers and let the water, you know, go through it, and it would cool it down.
0: Well, with all that land that he owned, do you know if he had any livestock?
1: Well, he had some farming animals.
0: Right.
1: He had pigs and goats, and he had a couple of cows.
0: Because it makes me wonder with all that. I mean, he had a great amount of land, obviously, but it sort of made me wonder, what did he do with all that?
1: Well,
0: that
1: only land? 300 of that 1,300 total acres are what we call tilled. He grows corn, wheat, barley, soybeans, mm-hmm. vegetables, apples, melons, pumpkins. He also has basically 5 acres
0: mm-hmm.
1: can grow you 3 hogsheads or barrels of tobacco. Because remember, we're not using any kind of paper money.
0: Right, right.
1: So it is the tobacco
0: mm-hmm.
1: that serves as cash.
0: I see.
1: It is weighted.
0: Yeah.
1: It has a value.
0: Mm-hmm.
1: And that is what is used as a commodity for purchasing things.
0: That's incredible. He really lived quite an interesting life.
1: Yeah.
0: He really did.
1: Yeah. And because of the extent of his properties mm-hmm. on 3 different counties,
0: mm-hmm.
1: instead of having the general amount was generally 5 acres, a person put aside 5 acres to mm-hmm. have 3 hogsheads. Well, he was able to double it.
0: Are you aware of any portraits of him or anything today?
1: I am dying to find one. The short answer is no.
0: It would be really fascinating to see what he actually looked like and everything. Wow. Well, we're almost out of time here. But James, I want to thank you for coming over and sharing this with us on
1: Moments. Oh, it's been my pleasure.
0: America. My goodness gracious. Ladies and gentlemen, I would encourage you to, when you have an opportunity, when you see James in town, you hear about his portrayal of John Rollison, it is really quite an event to go see and participate in, you know. And let's see, James, do you have a...
1: Well, if anyone wants to touch base with me, they could do so by just going online and just putting in my email address, which is just all lowercase, jcameron, CameronNYC, because I'm originally from New York.
0: Yes.
1: At hotmail.com.
0: Repeat that one more time for me.
1: All lowercase, J, initial J, mm-hmm. Cameron, CameronNYC, at hotmail.com.
0: All right. Well, James, thanks again for doing it.
1: It's been a pleasure.
0: We may have you back, you know, to help out.
1: Well, I truly hope so.
0: All right. Well, thank you so much, James, and we wish the best for you.
1: Thank you.
0: And everything. So. And now, ladies and gentlemen, we're going to continue with our Moments in Early America by an article reading from Trend and Tradition magazine entitled Differing Declarations. What did the Declaration of Independence mean to enslaved and indigenous people? This article is by Paul Aaron. 3 weeks after the Continental Congress voted to declare independence, the Declaration of Independence was printed in the Virginia Gazette. The July 26, 1776 issue also reported that the document had been read aloud the day before at the Capitol, the courthouse, and the governor's palace amidst the acclamations of the people. Acclamations did not come from all the people, however. Enslaved and indigenous people in and around Williamsburg surely had mixed reactions to the declaration. No single person could encompass all those reactions or what the declaration meant to enslaved and indigenous people, but it is possible to glimpse what it meant to some individuals, including the two who are profiled below. Extending liberty. Some enslaved people hoped the promise of the Declaration of Independence might someday apply to them, and some therefore considered joining the Patriots' fight. At first, George Washington rejected the idea of allowing black men in the Continental Army. Eventually, he reversed his position, partly because recruitment was a major problem. Perhaps, too, it was a step in the evolution of his thinking that eventually led him to free, in his will, all those enslaved under his name. Exactly how many black men served on the Patriot side is uncertain. It was probably around 5,000, some of whom played a key role in capturing strategic positions in Yorktown. One enslaved man named James acted as a double agent, pretending to spy for the British while actually working closely with the Marquis de Lafayette. He later gained his freedom and took the surname Lafayette. Stephen Seals has portrayed James for 10 years as a colonial Williamsburg nation builder. Seals noted that though documents portraying the thoughts of enslaved people about the Declaration are rarer than those of whites, some documents do exist, as well as other evidence. For example, Lemuel Hayes, a black preacher in Massachusetts, wrote an essay called Liberty Further Extended, in which he pointed out the contradictions between slavery and the Declaration's words about equality. His words from 1776 have helped me better understand the thoughts of people at the time through their own words, Seals said. Many more black men joined the British. Estimates range from 20,000 to 100,000. For many of them, the document that promised liberty was not the Declaration of Independence, but the November 1775 proclamation by Lord Dunmore. In that proclamation, Virginia's last royal governor offered freedom to those enslaved by rebels and willing to fight with the British. Harry Washington. Among those who acted on Dunmore's proclamation was Harry Washington. He was born near the Gambia River in West Africa around 1740, and in America, enslaved to George Washington. Harry Washington worked draining the Great Dismal Swamp, where George Washington hoped to establish a rice plantation, and then took care of the horses at Mount Vernon. In the summer of 1776, soon after independence was declared, one of Dunmore's ships sailed up the Potomac. Harry Washington, along with 16 others enslaved at Mount Vernon, took the opportunity to join the British. He ultimately became a corporal in the Royal Artillery and fought in various battles in the Carolina Low Country. When the British General George Cornwallis decided to move his troops to Virginia, he left behind in Charleston a garrison that included Washington. Washington was fortunate to be left behind. At Yorktown, with supplies running out, Cornwallis ordered formerly enslaved people out of the British camp. Most were captured and returned to their former enslavers. Washington boarded a ship in Charleston and landed in New York. George Washington was intent on reclaiming those who had escaped, but in 1783, Harry Washington managed to board another ship, one bound for Britain's Nova Scotia. In 1792, he joined yet another exodus, this time to Sierra Leone, on the west coast of Africa, perhaps 100 miles from where he had been born. In 1800, some of the Sierra Leone colonists declared independence from Britain. Harry, like George before him, joined the rebels. The British quelled that rebellion and hanged some of the rebels. Others, including Washington, were banished from the colony. When and where he died is unknown, but it was as a free man. How about Henry Bobby? When America declared its independence, indigenous nations were torn as to how best to protect their own independence. Many allied with the British. Some remained neutral, and others hoped to negotiate boundaries with the Americans. Both the British and the Americans sometimes alienated potential allies, the British by failing to provide supplies, and the Americans by raids that killed indigenous people regardless of their political alliance, or allegiance, rather. During one hand-to-hand clash in August 1776, a Cherokee warrior tried to surrender to an American soldier. "Brother, enough," the Cherokee said. The soldier replied, "You never will have enough while you are alive," and then killed him. Henry Bobby, the English name of a son of Wyandot chief Odinquanoran, I hope I pronounced that correctly, personified the shifting allegiances of many indigenous people. In 1775, Lord Dunmore negotiated a treaty with various indigenous nations. As a sign of his good faith, Odinquanoran sent his teenage son to study at William and Mary's Brafferton School in Williamsburg. The school's mission was to teach indigenous boys English, culture, and Christianity. Bobby studied mathematics and literature, attended services at Bruton Parish Church, and dressed like the English. Many indigenous people balked at sending their children, but some agreed because of a mixture of incentives and coercion. Some of the students, after they left the Brafferton, acted as diplomats and translators. In 1778, Virginia officials sent Bobby as an emissary to indigenous tribes in the Ohio country, but there he discovered that his father had allied with the British. Soon he gathered military intelligence for the Patriots, including a map of the British-held Fort, Detroit that eventually reached George Washington. But the Americans thought he was working for the British and arrested him. Before his trial, Bobby escaped, rejoined his father, and disappeared from the historical record. In Bobby's life, we see how the promise of independence could feel distant or even contradictory, said Jamie Helmick, Colonial Williamsburg's manager of historical interpretation and the American Indian Initiative. His shifting alliances, or allegiances rather, were not indecision, but a necessary response to a world where indigenous nations were working to protect their people, their land, and their sovereignty, often in the face of choices imposed by others. I believe we may have time to read one more article, or at least part of it. This is about Dunmore's last stand. The royal governor hoped Gwynn's Island would prove refuge. It did not. This article is by Michael Searcy. A tremendous sense of relief swept over Virginia's royal governor, John Murray, the fourth Earl of Dunmore, when his flotilla of nearly 100 ships sailed within sight of Gwyn's Island 250 years ago in late May 1776. The flat liver-shaped island just off Virginia's mainland in the Chesapeake Bay was supposed to offer his beleaguered force a place to rest. Instead, it would be his last foothold in Virginia. Dunmore's force consisted of three warships, hundreds of British soldiers and sailors, scores of white loyalists and their families, and several hundred black refugees who had fled their enslavement the previous November. This crew had spent the last 5 months crammed aboard vessels anchored off the ruins of Norfolk and on a slender neck of land outside Portsmouth. It had been a miserable and deadly winter. Illness had ravaged their numbers to the point, Dunmore informed London, that were it not for his loyalty to the crown, no earthly consideration could induce me to continue in this wretched state. That's a quote from him. Dunmore's slipping power. Dunmore's tribulations had begun a year earlier. In April 1775, British sailors under his direction seized hundreds of pounds of gunpowder from the powder magazine in Williamsburg. 6 weeks of turmoil ensued, culminating with him fleeing the capital and seeking refuge aboard a British warship in the York River. Dunmore sailed to Norfolk and settled aboard a ship dubbed the Dunmore. Determined to restore royal authority in the colony, he sent landing parties to seize weapons and gunpowder. An attempt to burn Hampton at the end of October, however, was repulsed by Virginian troops, marking the first battle of the Revolutionary War in Virginia. 3 weeks later, his British regulars routed the Princess Anne militia in a skirmish at Kemp's Landing. Flushed with confidence, Dunmore issued a proclamation declaring martial law in the colony and offered freedom to any enslaved man of a rebel who fought for him. Hundreds answered Dunmore's call, and he labeled them his Ethiopian troops. Although Dunmore didn't have the numbers to attack Williamsburg, he felt sure he could maintain a base of operation in Loyalist-leaning Norfolk. However, a crushing defeat at Great Bridge on December 9, 1775, forced Dunmore to retreat to a flotilla anchored in the Elizabeth River. By February, disease ran so rampant among Dunmore's floating town, he had to secure a narrow neck of land adjacent to Portsmouth to allow the sick to recover ashore. Coupled with the lack of support from Britain, Dunmore could do little but raid Virginia's shoreline for provisions. His frustration turned to alarm when, in May, reports reached him that the rebel cannon were en route to bombard his encampment and ships. At the same time, Dunmore was advised that all of his black troops, the bulk of his infantry, needed to be inoculated for smallpox. Inoculation would incapacitate them for nearly a month, diminishing Dunmore's force to the point that there would be little chance of repelling an attack. Refusing to abandon Virginia, Dunmore sailed his flotilla to Gwyn's Island at the mouth of the Piankatank River, anchoring there on May 27. Dunmore had been told this roughly mile-wide, four-mile-long stretch had adequate water and livestock, and perhaps most importantly, would be easy to defend. Dunmore had fewer than 200 men fit to fight, and a significant portion of them were British Marines only temporarily detached from their ships. This small force began building camps and earthworks, the most important being on a strip of land less than 200 yards from the mainland. Dunmore predicted their work, in addition to their naval firepower, would secure us from any insult from our enemy. That's a quote. Virginia's leaders in Williamsburg rushed troops towards Gwyn's Island. Captain Thomas Posey of the 7th Virginia Regiment was one of the first officers to arrive. And by the start of June, hundreds of armed Virginians lined the opposition shore, facing off with Dunmore's small force. Both sides strengthened their earthworks over the course of June, occasionally inflicting casualties on each other in sharp skirmishes. Several small vessels called tenders armed with a few small cannons and swivel guns, guarded the narrow channel that separated the two sides. A devastating disease. Although Dunmore and his force seemed secure from attack, they had no defense from disease. Scores of enslaved men and women and over 100 loyalists from Maryland joined Dunmore in June, but their arrival was offset by widespread illness and death. Dunmore reported that, quote, "I have done everything in my power to get the better of this fever, but all our efforts have hitherto proved ineffectual," unquote. By late June, he informed London that fever has proved very malignant and has carried off an incredible number of our people, especially the blacks, had it not been for this horrid disorder. I am satisfied I should have had 2,000 blacks with whom I should have had no doubt of penetrating into the heart of the colony. That's a big quote from him. Dunmore's losses were observed by his opponents on the mainland. Quote, "A great mortality among the enemy, some white and black, are discovered floating every day," unquote, reported General Andrew Lewis. The Patriot attack. Across the water on the mainland, hundreds of Virginian regulars and militia worked to complete several earthworks and artillery platforms and move 18 and 9-pound cannons. They finished on July 8th, and on the following morning, Lewis ordered them to cut embrasures or gaps in the earthworks so that the cannons could open fire. He described the Patriot attack that followed to Richard Henry Lee. "At 8 o'clock, the fleet lay in a range that suited our purpose. We instantly opened our embrasures, which to that moment were a secret to the enemy. The Dunmore laid near and very fair when she was saluted by our 18-pounders. Our other battery of five guns was opened on them at the same time. Their embracement and confusion was among description. The Dunmore waited to fire only five guns. She slipped both her cables and was towed off by three boats, both batteries playing on her all the time of the retreat. She was prodigiously shattered. Her cabin tore to pieces and several men killed. The shot that missed her could not fail taking place in some of the other vessels. The whole fleet were in confusion and moved to a safer distance. We are told all the armed vessels and several others lost men." Lord Dunmore was aboard the Dunmore and described the attack in a letter to Lord George Jermyn, who was Britain's Secretary of State to the American colonies, confirming much of Lewis's account. "We were so near one of their batteries that they struck the ship very short. They struck the ship every shot. I got our raw and weak crew to fire a few shot at them, but I soon perceived that our six-pounders made no impression on their batteries. Our boatswain had being killed and several other people wounded, I found it impractical to make them stand any longer to their guns. We were therefore obliged to cut our cable." The Virginians also took aim at Dunmore's encampment, knocking down tents and creating confusion. The Patriot onslaught lasted nearly 2 hours and resumed again in the early afternoon for several more hours. Given the amount of ordnance fired, casualties were relatively light, though several sailors were killed and wounded, including the boatswain aboard the Dunmore. However, it is not clear if any troops or civilians on the island were killed or wounded in the attack. The Patriots suffered just one casualty, a Frenchman, Captain Duhicky Arundel,

on the border at Dunmore. However, it is not clear if any troops or civilians on the island were killed or wounded in the attack. The Patriots suffered just one casualty, a Frenchman, Captain Duhicky Arundel, who was killed when his experimental wooden mortar exploded upon his first and only shot. Although the Patriot attack sparked panic among Dunmore's forces, the Virginians were not able to cross and exploit their situation until the next morning. The British flight. When the sun rose on July 10, the bulk of Dunmore's force had fled to ships and anchored off the island. Undeterred, Lieutenant Colonel Alexander McClanahan of the 7th Virginia led 200 troops across the water in canoes. One observer recalled, quote, "They had removed all their tents except one, their cannon except one, and all their stores. There were three tenders in the haven which attempted to prevent our passage. Their works were still manned as if they meant to dispute their ground. But as soon as our soldiers put off in a few canoes, they retreated precipitously to their ships. The tenders fell into our hands." Unquote. Posey crossed to the island with McClanahan and noted in his diary that no fighting ensued except a few shot. By 1 o'clock, the whole of the enemy had evacuated and embarked. Posey then added he was shocked by the state of those who were left behind. "I cannot help observing that I never saw more distress in my life than what I found among some of the poor, deluded Negroes, which they could not take time or did not choose to carry off with them, they being sick. Those that I saw, some were dying, and many calling out for help. And throughout the whole island, we found them strewed about, many of them torn to pieces by wild beasts, great numbers of the bodies having never been buried." A similar account was printed in Alexander Purdy's Virginia Gazette in mid-July. "On our arrival, we found the enemy had evacuated the place with the greatest precipitation and were struck with horror at the number of dead bodies in a state of putrefaction, strewed all the way from their battery to Cherry Point, about 2 miles in length, without a shovelful of earth upon them, others gasping for life by the smallpox and other malignant disorders which have raged on board this fleet for many months past. It is clear they have lost, since their arrival at Gwynn's Island, nearly 500 souls. I myself counted 130 graves, or rather holes, loosely covered over with earth, close together, many of them large enough to hold a corporal's guard. Many were burned alive in brush huts, which in their confusion had got on fire. In short, such a scene of misery, distress, and cruelty my eyes never beheld." Dunmore's flotilla sailed up the bay to the Potomac River and anchored near St. George's Island. "He was unsure how he could remain in Virginia," telling Lord Germain in London. "I know not where we can go with our personal force to make a harbor of any tolerable safety, for we no sooner appear off the land than signals were made from it. When the coast is covered with men, and if we come to an anchor within cannon shot of either shore, guns are immediately brought to bear upon us, which is not in the power of the ships to dislodge, as the shoals will not permit them to get near enough." Disease made the decision for him, acknowledging that, quote, "there was not a ship in the fleet that did not throw one, two, three, or more dead overboard every night," unquote. Dunmore set sail for New York to rendezvous with an enormous British invasion force that had recently arrived. However, once there, he was denied a military commission and left for England, never again to return to Virginia. The remaining members of the Ethiopian regiment were eventually added to a corps of black pioneers. They retained their freedom, but not their weapons, and served the British Army as laborers. After the war, many fled elsewhere,

including Canada, while others were seized and returned to their enslavers. The departure of Lord Dunmore from Gwen's Island and ultimately Virginia enabled the Old Dominion to send its remaining troops north to reinforce General George Washington. These regiments played a vital role in winning the battles of Trenton and Princeton, thus boosting American morale at a critical moment in the war. That concludes the reading of that article. Ladies and gentlemen, we just want you to know that you have been listening to Moments in Early America on the WHRO Voice. Articles in this program are provided through Trend and Tradition, a magazine of Colonial Williamsburg. Our audio reading programs are specifically designed for and primarily directed to people who are blind, visually impaired, or have other conditions preventing them from reading standard printed material. Financial support comes from the Virginia Department of the Blind and Vision Impaired and through the generosity of individual donors and members of WHRO. My name is Nat Brown, and I thank you for joining us. The New Journaling Guide is a publication focusing on local and national African American-based news, sports, health, and arts in Hampton Roads. Join us each Saturday at 1 o'clock p.m. for a live weekly reading of this time-honored newspaper. 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

0: On Saturday, September 12th, we invite our WHRO Voice listeners to join us for an exciting and meaningful theater experience when the Virginia Stage Company presents the acclaimed Broadway hit, Come From Away. The production tells the remarkable true story of how 38 planes carrying 7,000 passengers were diverted to the tiny Newfoundland town of Gander during the September 11th attack on the World Trade Center. As cultures collide and uncertainty fills the air, strangers open their homes, their kitchens, and their hearts. With a soaring musical score and an ensemble cast playing dozens of characters, Come From Away celebrates the generosity that can appear when we need it most. A special matinee production of Come From Away will be held at the Wells Theater in downtown Norfolk at 2 p.m. on September 12th and will feature audio description services for the blind and vision impaired. The WHRO Voice is pleased to offer a limited number of complimentary tickets for Voice listeners. 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Again, for more information on how to request complimentary tickets for this production, call the WHRO Voice at area code 757-889-9379.
1: 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On Monday at 6 p.m., your evening begins with the New Journal and Guide, a weekly paper that focuses on African-American news, sports, and issues. On Tuesday through Friday at 6 p.m., tune in to All Things Considered and Marketplace from WHRV. The New York Times airs at 8 p.m., The Washington Post at 10 p.m., and The Wall Street Journal at 11. At midnight, enjoy a variety of late-night programs from the Virginia Voice and WHRV, including book readings, the BBC World Service, and All Things Considered. In addition to these regular weekday programs, the WHRO Voice offers expanded local readings on the following days. On Monday, tune in for the Virginia Gazette from Williamsburg at 1 p.m., with rebroadcast at 7 p.m. The Gloucester Matthews Gazette Journal can be heard at 2 p.m. and again at 9 in the evening. On Tuesday, the WHRO Voice Short Story Hour begins at 1 p.m. and can be heard again at 7. The flagship airs at 2 p.m. with rebroadcast at 9 o'clock. The Tidewater Hispanic News and Español begins at 2:30 and airs again at 9:30 p.m. On Wednesday, the Virginia Gazette from Williamsburg can be heard at 1 p.m. and again at 7 p.m. The Suffolk News Herald airs at 2 p.m. with rebroadcast at 9 in the evening. 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At 2 p.m., Tidewater News from Franklin can be heard with rebroadcast at 9 p.m. On Friday, the Eastern Shore Post begins at 1 p.m. with rebroadcast at 7 o'clock. Weekly edition from WHRV airs at 2 p.m. and again at 9 o'clock. At 2:30 p.m., tune in for Tidewater Hispanic News and Español, and again at 9:30 p.m. On Saturday, there is a combined two-hour live reading of the Virginian Pilot and Daily Press at 10 a.m., followed by a rebroadcast of WHRO Voice Short Story Hour at noon. At 1 p.m., tune in for the New Journal and Guide, a weekly paper that focuses on African-American news, sports, and issues. On Sunday, there is a combined two-hour live reading of the Virginian Pilot and Daily Press, beginning at noon. On both Saturday and Sunday, there will also be a variety of programs from the Virginia Voice on issues to include health, current events, music, religion, gardening, technology, and sports. 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

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I'm the host of Las Noticias en Español, the WHRO Voice Tidewater Hispanic News, every Tuesday and Friday at 2:30 with rebroadcasts at 9:30 p.m. I offer readings from a variety of Spanish news sources. 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
2: Hello, and welcome to this week's Time Magazine. I'm Virginia Voice volunteer Roy Geffen, reading today from the September 7, 2026 issue of Time. We will begin our reading today with an article entitled OpenAI Reboot, written by Alex Heath, with reporting by Leslie Dickstein, Charlotte Hugh, and Simone Shaw. The protesters were waiting outside OpenAI's offices when I arrived one morning in early August. They hoisted signs to stop the AI race and scrawled chalk messages on the sidewalk. A few dozen executives, representing some of the company's most important customers, were trickling into the spacious beige-toned building known as MBO, which OpenAI recently opened for its research and computing teams. Someone wheeled a tall wall of shrubbery in front of the glass doors, attempting to block the view of the tiny encampment from the pristine lobby. The customers had come to preview Astra, OpenAI's upcoming family of cutting-edge AI models. CEO Sam Altman had just returned from Washington, where he briefed officials behind closed doors about Astra's capabilities. Now researchers offered a glimpse of what the new model can do. In one demonstration, 16 AI agents divide a research-level math problem into subproblems, coordinate their work, and assemble a proposed proof. In another, Astra navigates well-known desktop software, creating and editing work across applications with unnerving speed. Watching Astra use a computer in a superhuman fast kind of way, Altman told the visitors, had been one of the most striking moments for employees. Astra would enable persistent agents, he explained, virtual colleagues toiling for sustained periods on tasks. But its biggest impact, he predicted, would come from people using it to discover new knowledge. I expect this will be the first model where the model actually invents new things in a way that matters, Altman told the group. That's a very AGI-like thing. It's been a difficult stretch for the company that ushered in the AI boom. We clearly had some missteps as a company, Altman told me the following week, sitting in the tastefully appointed MBO library for more than 2 hours of interviews, both in terms of product direction and specifically on pre-training and research. We fell behind where we wanted to be. Over the course of the year, OpenAI lost the lead in the AI race to arch-rival Anthropic, which spotted the business opportunity in AI coding, built Claude Code into a market-defining product, and surpassed OpenAI in reported annualized revenue and private market value for the first time. Anthropic, founded by OpenAI defectors, is now expected to be the first of the two companies to go public. Two people familiar with its plans say, with the IPO as early as September. As an aside, Time has a licensing and technology agreement with OpenAI. Salesforce, where Time owner Mark Benioff is CEO, is an investor in Anthropic. As Anthropic surged, OpenAI suffered a series of setbacks, including a spate of leadership departures. Among them were Fidji Simo, the former Instacart CEO whom Altman recruited last year to be his second in command. Leaders on its safety, ethics, and research teams, and in recent weeks, Denise Dresser, its chief revenue officer, who left after just 8 months, and Brad Lightscap, its former chief operating officer. Outside the company's revolving doors, challenges mounted. Meta CEO Mark Zuckerberg poached key AI researchers with lucrative pay packages. Google's Gemini products now reach more than 1 billion people per month. Apple sued OpenAI alleging theft of trade secrets, in which OpenAI has denied the charges. And OpenAI battled its co-founder Elon Musk in a lawsuit accusing the company and Altman of betraying its nonprofit mission. In that, a federal judge dismissed Musk's claims in May after an advisory jury unanimously found he had waited too long to sue. Musk has said he will appeal. Perhaps the biggest reason the vibes around OpenAI and its CEO have soured is an erosion of public trust. OpenAI is defending at least a dozen California product liability suits, plus federal cases in which plaintiffs allege ChatGPT reinforced delusions of suicidal thinking and in several cases contributed to users' deaths. Parentheses, the company has expressed sympathies for the victims of those cases and rolled out ChatGPT for teens with stronger default protections. End parentheses. In the spring, Altman's home was targeted by attackers twice in 2 days, first with a Molotov cocktail, then by gunfire. It has been a painful personal experience, Altman says, of the past year. Clearly, people hate data centers, right now at least. People are pretty negative on AI. But inside OpenAI, execs paint a more upbeat picture. The company, valued at nearly $1 trillion, remains in an enviable position. ChatGPT is one of the most popular AI products in the world, with more than a billion active users, though it is no longer the cornerstone of the company's future. As an aside, Altman himself stopped using it for a month-long stretch in favor of Codex, OpenAI's coding tool. A year ago, the company was widely pilloried as reckless for its massive investment in computing power. It expects to spend $50 billion on compute this year alone. Now, that decision looks very prescient, said Sachin Katy, who oversees OpenAI's compute efforts. We're still short of compute. If anything, we should have bought a lot more. Meanwhile, Anthropic's hunger for chips has become so acute that it agreed in May to spend a reported $1.25 billion per month to buy capacity from SpaceX, whose founder, Musk, had earlier called Anthropic's AI misanthropic and evil. Under co-founder and president Greg Brockman, who has assumed responsibility for nearly all product and business operations, OpenAI has refocused its priorities, winding down projects like the video generation app Sora, a partnership with Disney, and a standalone web browser known as Atlas. Altman concedes the company had spread itself too thin. The upswing is more fun after the downswing, he tells me. Yet just days after the Astra demo, OpenAI had to reckon with a new crisis. In late July, it had revealed a troubling safety feature. Its unreleased agents had escaped a test environment known as a sandbox and attacked a company calling Hugging Face, a platform for developers to host AI models and data sets. It's like a sci-fi story, Altman says. Afterward, OpenAI's research team froze some experiments and slowed other work while it tightened its sandboxes and expanded monitoring. But as the team recently spotted troubling signs during yet another training run of an unreleased model, one expected to deliver the biggest leap yet, a more consequential decision was made to pause it until new security measures were put in place. I spoke to Altman the day OpenAI's leaders made that decision. He was notably somber. OpenAI had initially described the Hugging Face attack as a security failure. Its CEO had come to see it as a more fundamental error in alignment, the work of making an AI system act in accordance with human intentions. Industry leaders say that as models grow more advanced, maintaining alignment is critical to ensuring AI systems remain under the control of their creators. I think any alignment failure from here should be treated like this is a big deal, Altman told me, and we're going to take as long as it takes to figure it out. In a follow-up interview 3 days later, he put the stakes more plainly. Getting AI safety right is more important than any company's momentum. The company would slow down, reallocate resources to its safety and alignment teams, and change how teams work and prioritize safety together. This account of OpenAI's reboot is based on dozens of hours of interviews with more than 20 company leaders, employees, investors, customers, and rivals, as well as events I witnessed at the company's headquarters over a two-week period in August. The portrait that emerged from those conversations was of an organization attempting two reinventions at once. OpenAI now believes it has fixed the product and operational failures that allowed Anthropic to seize pole position in the AI race. At the same time, it is using the worst safety crisis in its history to make a bid for the safety-minded identity its main rival has long claimed, the Frontier Lab, willing to slow down when the technology becomes too dangerous. Look, I think there is this caricature of me, Altman says, which is I don't care about AI safety, and I'm just trying to make revenue go up and, you know, just a YOLO CEO. The decision to slow down was a painful choice, executives say, but it may also have its benefits. If OpenAI can reclaim the mantle of the safety first lab, it might bolster its image while forcing its main competitor to answer an uncomfortable question as it plans a blockbuster IPO. Will Anthropic keep racing while OpenAI waits? In an interview with Time earlier this year, Anthropic co-founder Jared Kaplan argued that unilateral restraint is futile when rivals are blazing ahead. It is a harder argument to make if OpenAI is deliberately holding back the run expected to produce its next large capability jump. There are reasons to be skeptical of the rebrand. OpenAI has lost many of the people who have led its safety work over the years, with some criticizing the company's commercial focus on the way out. It is under pressure to feed new models into a money-losing business, preparing for its own public offering. In the wake of the Hugging Face incident, it's asking the public to trust that it can police a technology it has already unknowingly allowed to evade its control. Amid all this, company leaders believe they have arrived at the cusp of a milestone that could change the course of humanity. The creation of artificial general intelligence, or AGI. OpenAI's charter defines AGI as highly autonomous systems that outperform humans at most economically valuable work. Its leaders won't quite declare they've reached that threshold, but they no longer speak about it as a distant abstraction. Chief Research Officer Mark Chen estimated OpenAI is 80% of the way to AGI. Brockman said that viewed from 2 years in the future, this may be remembered as the moment AGI was created. Altman told me that OpenAI was not quite yet there, but that by the end of the year, the company would have an internal system he would call AGI. Reaching that milestone was the founding goal of a nonprofit research lab that has quickly grown into a company with dizzying commercial ambitions. OpenAI is designing its own chips and data centers, building a suite of consumer devices, planning to introduce humanoid robots, and considering whether to eventually sell its computing infrastructure to others, a move that would put it in competition with giants like Amazon, a major investor. Even amid growing backlash against AI progress, OpenAI is positioning itself to be among the world's most consequential companies for years to come. As Brockman puts it, we are looking at transforming the entire economy. Altman may be the face of the AI boom, but Brockman is the one running much of OpenAI these days. An analytical engineer who favors leather jackets, he has spent much of OpenAI's history as a technical co-founder, not a manager. But in recent months, he has taken over everything from revenue to product marketing, the whole machine from bringing these models from research to value for our customers, as he puts it. Altman still directly oversees areas like finance, research, and consumer hardware. They operate as a founding pair with overlapping authority. As Altman absorbs the public's fears and frustrations over AI, the company has recently sought to elevate Brockman's profile as a counterweight. It's easy to imagine the setup becoming a source of friction. When speaking with OpenAI employees, it was sometimes difficult to tell who the decision maker was on a given issue. But many say the dual leadership structure has put the company back on track, with Brockman able to make difficult calls with an authority that the outside executives cycling through couldn't replicate. Brockman describes OpenAI's broader leadership turnover as part of a push toward focus, saying that company has been reassessing whether it has the right structure and strategy. Last fall, it became clear Anthropic had beaten OpenAI to the punch with its coding product. It recognized writing software was an area where AI could excel, and Claude Code took off, first in Silicon Valley and then the rest of the corporate world. Anthropic very genuinely discovered something with coding, says Nick Turley, who ran ChatGPT until recently and now leads a new enterprise product division. We didn't have a lead there. Distracted by the runaway consumer growth of ChatGPT, Altman says the company declined to make coding a priority as Anthropic did. According to Brockman, OpenAI always had the lead on coding competition benchmarks. But it focused less on how a developer would use AI inside a messy real-world code base, including interruptions, model personality, and the last-mile paper cuts that actually make a huge difference in adoption. OpenAI also failed to build an enterprise sales machine. A year ago, I think that we really were not in the game at all, Brockman says. CFO Sarah Friar is blunter. We were super naive of just thinking if we built it, they will come. In March, the company announced it would wind down Sora and shift scarce computing power towards Codex, its coding agent. Codex had been built as a separate experience from ChatGPT, but as its growth began to dwarf OpenAI's other new products, and AI's coding capabilities started becoming useful for non-engineers, then executives concluded that the split no longer made sense. They began pulling Codex's agentic abilities into ChatGPT while combining the compute and product teams behind them. The customer-facing result was the recent launch of ChatGPT Work, designed to turn the familiar chat box into a system that can carry out tasks rather than simply answer questions. Within OpenAI, the process is referred to as the merge. The result, executives say, has helped rejuvenate the business. Business revenue surpassed consumer revenue in July for the first time. Early advertising results within ChatGPT have been promising enough that executives are increasing the number of ads, potentially subsidizing free access for the 92% of ChatGPT's consumers who, Friar says, do not pay for a subscription. The company is quietly testing sponsored agents, a format in which someone who clicks an ad can enter an AI experience presented by a brand, according to the effort's leader, Dave Duncan. Dave Dugan. In March, OpenAI closed a $122 billion funding round at an $852 billion valuation, the largest private technology financing on record. Anthropic raised $65 billion at a $965 billion valuation just 2 months later. Board Chair Brett Taylor likens the AI competition to a chessboard whose critical squares include frontier capability, the price and performance of each token, and the products wrapped around the models. Do we have the best frontier model? Do we have the right token at the right price for every job? Do we have the best products around those models? He says, right now, all of those is true. Then OpenAI discovered that an unreleased model has escaped its walls. The news reached OpenAI chief scientist Jacob Pachocki while he was at the hospital for the birth of his daughter. One of OpenAI's internal-only research prototypes had hacked another company. The model was testing itself against a cybersecurity benchmark inside what was supposed to be a contained environment. Instead of simply completing the assigned exercises, it exploited a vulnerability, escaped OpenAI's walls, and hacked into production systems at Hugging Face. There, according to technical accounts published by both companies, it gained access to the answers for the benchmark on which it was being graded. Reinforcement learning is the stage after a base model is trained, in which the system practices tasks and learns which behaviors earn rewards. Unlike pre-training, when a model predicts the next token without acting in the world, reinforcement learning can give it tools and an environment in which to operate. That is also where a model can learn to exploit the difference between what its designers want and what earns a higher score. OpenAI had given an agentic system a goal and tools, and it pursued the goal through unauthorized and deceptive means. In a recent presentation, OpenAI researchers described how AI agents used a covert message board to plan their next moves. After one broke through the sandbox and connected to the internet, it wrote, "Holy shit," to the others. Rivals have had similar issues. Anthropic disclosed three incidents during third-party evaluations in which its models accessed the internet and gained unauthorized access to external organizations. Meta said one of its models was involved in similar incident. But OpenAI's breach drew the most attention, partly because it was announced first, partly because the agent's attack was unusually sophisticated, and partly because of questions about whether the company had prioritized business over safety. Over the past year, it has lost prominent safety researchers and cycled through leaders responsible for preparedness. Now it had supplied an unusually vivid exhibit for critics. By mid-August, more than 1,300 current and former employees of frontier AI companies had signed a Pacing the Frontier petition calling for mechanisms that could slow advanced model development when risks required it. Senator Bernie Sanders called for top AI companies to pause development in the interest of humanity, warning that lawmakers would step in if business leaders failed to act voluntarily. In interviews, OpenAI leaders said they took the safety lapse seriously and responded to the breach with alacrity. Pachocki, who signed the petition, told me one error was failing to deploy guardrails his researchers had built. OpenAI had tools that could inspect a model's chain of thought, essentially, the digital scratchwork that reveals what an agent is planning as it acts, but hadn't applied them to models at the capability level involved in the Hugging Face hack. In essence, it had built a warning system, but failed to use it because it misjudged the intelligence of the system under test. "We didn't fully expect what the system could do," Pachocki says, For AI, you should expect the unexpected. The incident is clearly a turning point, Maya Glaze, who leads safety and alignment work at OpenAI, told me. I wish we had done a lot of the work that we're doing before this happened. In the aftermath, OpenAI froze some research projects, slowed others while tightening its sandboxes and expanding monitoring. Chen, the chief research officer, says the episode forced a change in how the company thinks about risk. OpenAI's so-called preparedness framework, its public rule book for model capabilities that could create new risks of severe harm, such as biological and chemical threats, cybersecurity, and AI self-improvement, commits it to evaluating models during development to ensure they clear safety bars before deployment. Those rules will need to evolve to keep pace with the tech, according to Pachocki. These medium-sized painful decisions, of which we are making many, Glaze says, are causing research to slow down, and we think it's the right thing to do. Pachocki says confidence in alignment and safety has become a limiting to OpenAI's progress as access to computing power. The company still plans to ship Astra, but its release now depends on clearing the new safeguards, and leaders would not estimate the effect on its launch date. In an industry that measures technical leads in weeks, even a shorter disruption could affect revenue expectations and send ripples through the broader economy. OpenAI is prepared to accept those costs, at least for now. Pachocki hopes the rapid growth of AI's capability will lead companies to coordinate. Glaze says OpenAI would keep raising its safety bar as capabilities rose. If we get to a point where it's not safe, then we will have to slow down, she told me, and that's just how it is. It's unclear how this may affect OpenAI's timeline for going public. People familiar with the company's plans expect OpenAI to IPO later than Anthropic, although neither has publicly set a date. During an employee all-hands meeting on August 19th, CFO Fryer told employees the company will be public by 2027 or sooner if its business, quote, continues to inflect, end quote. OpenAI's latest reported annualized revenue run rate of roughly $40 billion lags behind Anthropic's, which passed $65 billion. The recent slowdown in research could complicate things. Fryer has already been running public company drills, including mock earnings calls with OpenAI's top investors. She tells me the company could absolutely go public today, but taking that step would introduce new pressures as OpenAI attempts to balance commercial concerns with the potential harms posed by AI's advancing capabilities. Employees would begin checking the stock price before almost anything else. It's the first thing they do, she says. How much money did I make today? How much did I lose? It's super distracting. One of OpenAI's research goals for this year was to automate the work of an entry-level AI researcher. Pachocki says the company has already met its internal benchmark for an automated AI research intern. Given an experimental idea, he says, Astra can implement it inside OpenAI's code base, run the experiment, and return results, or take a paper and perform work that previously occupied a human researcher for a week. The milestone matters because it could start a compounding loop. An AI help run the experiments that produces a more capable AI, which then helps build the successor faster. Researchers call that recursive self-improvement, or RSI. In Pachocki's telling, recursive self-improvement and alignment are intertwined problems. In what way are people taking along for this journey, Pachocki explains, and in what way do people actually benefit from this rather than get left behind by AIs that increasingly become smarter than ourselves? On the product side, Altman imagines a general-purpose AI subscription that dissolves the boundaries between ChatGPT, Codex, and work software. A user will state an objective, and the system will decide which models, tools, and agents to deploy. Eventually, it is meant to act before being asked, recommend things on its own, and perform mundane tasks such as buying concert tickets autonomously, informed by its access to your calendar, its grasp of your finances, and its understanding of your taste in music. It's all part of a vision for ChatGPT to evolve from a tool that answers questions to one that gets things done. Thibault Sodiot, the product leader overseeing the combined ChatGPT and Codex organization, says OpenAI is close to showing a product built around persistence and always-on execution. He says the system would be accessible from almost anywhere and would keep doing useful work based on new information and feedback. It's definitely going to feel like a new thing to people, Sodio told me. OpenAI's roadmap becomes grander from there. In May 2025, OpenAI acquired I.O., the hardware startup co-founded by former Apple designer Joni Ive, bringing its product and engineering teams into OpenAI. Ive and his firm Love From remain independent but have assumed broad creative responsibilities across the company. Altman says OpenAI is developing a small handful of devices, including something that belongs on a table, something to be placed in a pocket, and something worn on the body. People familiar with the plans say the first expected early next year is a small puck-like device designed to sense its surroundings and speak with its owner using ChatGPT's voice mode. The biggest adjustment is going to be getting used to this idea of a proactive computer, Altman says, meaning it acts for its owner rather than waiting to be used. Someday, Altman believes, everyone should have a personal robot. OpenAI will definitely make humanoid robots, he told me. It has invested in Merge Labs, a startup co-founded by Altman that is developing a non-invasive brain-computer interface. The first OpenAI-designed inference chip, Jalapeno, is meant to run AI models rather than train them. OpenAI plans to begin deploying the chip by the end of the year. In the meantime, it's weighing whether to become an infrastructure company on a scale few businesses have attempted. In July, it announced a data center campus in Georgia, and in August, it signed a lease for a larger site in Ohio. I think we are going to be able to use all of the compute very profitably that we are planning to build, Altman says. I definitely feel some fear about what the world is doing as a whole. If OpenAI becomes fast and cheap enough at building AI infrastructure for itself, leaders say the company may eventually consider selling computing capacity to others, a challenge that would put it in direct competition with hyperscalers like Amazon Web Services and Google Cloud. It's a whole menu of new ventures for a company that recently vowed to ditch distracting side quests. Asked to sum it all up, Brockman described the vision in two words, personal AGI. He imagines billions of people with super intelligent personal assistants just waiting for direction. You have almost an AGI, maybe soon truly an AGI, in your pocket, he says. What is it you want? And that cover story from the September 7th issue of Time magazine was entitled OpenAI Reboot, written by Alex Heath, with reporting by Leslie Dickstein, Charlotte Hugh, and Simone Shaw. Next, we will take a few articles from the brief portion of this week's Time magazine. This first piece was written by Chantel Lee. Whether he is announcing tariffs or offering updates on the Iran war and the status of the Strait of Hormuz, President Donald Trump has long turned to Truth Social to share important news. And since August 1st, there's a new way to gain early access to that information, a service that, to the tune of up to $100,000 a month, offers paying subscribers a sneak peek at posts from high-profile accounts, including Trump's own, which boasts 13 million followers. Now, in a lawsuit filed August 12th in a New York federal court, two media entities, The Intercept and the Freedom of the Press Foundation, claim that the Truth API service offered by the Trump Media and Technology Group, or TMTG, is, quote, profoundly corrupt, end quote, as the president, quote, stands to gain financially by giving market-moving government information to those who are willing and able to pay his personal company, end quote. And that media organizations like The Intercept that do not pay to participate will be left at an unfair competitive disadvantage. TMTG previously said that the commercial data feed would deliver posts to its customers in milliseconds, and that it had been designed for organizations most impacted by the cost of a delay in the information. Markets already move on Truth Social posts, said Kevin McGurn, interim chief executive officer of TMTG, ahead of the service's launch. Truth API delivers a direct, licensed, real-time feed of the platform's most market-moving truths while advancing our strategy to monetize proprietary assets through a high-margin, recurring revenue stream. The lawsuit aims to prohibit the White House from posting official government announcements exclusively on Truth Social so long as the paid service exists. Trump has published between 9,000 and 11,000 posts or reposts on Truth Social since resuming office, and often his announcements have no immediate corresponding announcements from the White House, suggesting that Trump's posts are the only way to get official government news, the complaint argues. Trump, who holds the largest stake in TMTG through a revocable trust, and other White House officials are listed as defendants, but TMTG is not. The White House did not respond to requests for comment from Time and other news organizations. The legal challenge amplified existing charges that President Trump has traded on his office to make money. His most recent financial disclosure statement, released June 30th, said that he had made $2.2 billion in 2025, including $1.4 billion from his family's cryptocurrency ventures. The Truth Social lawsuit says it aims to prohibit the president from personally profiting from selling privileged access to information generated in his official capacity. The president's public statements are for the public, not a wealthy few. Our democracy depends on upholding the Constitution and enjoining Trump's corrupt scheme, said Brendan Ballou, a lawyer representing the media plaintiffs. The suit also names Natalie Harp, executive assistant to the president, and White House Deputy Chief of Staff Daniel Scavino, who both have access to Trump's Truth Social account, according to the lawsuit and the executive office of the president, along with the White House office. The legal challenge lands in the midst of mounting backlash over the data feed, as Democratic lawmakers have already called for probes into the service, citing concerns over potential market impacts. Senators Adam Schiff of California and Elizabeth Warren of Massachusetts on July 28th urged the Securities and Exchange Commission to investigate possible insider trading and market manipulation implications related to the release of Truth API. The SEC did not respond to a request for comment from Time. Trump Media's new service threatens to undermine the integrity of capital markets. Because of this service, social media posts about the president's opinion or policy intent will not be available to the public or ordinary investors at the same speed as for Wall Street firms and wealthy insiders paying for access, the senators wrote. In a July 30th letter, Representative Jamie Raskin of Maryland detailed the opening of a House Judiciary Committee minority investigation into the Truth Social Service, demanding Trump media's communications with officials, customer identities, pricing, marketing materials, internal eligibility policies, and revenue projections. At an August 6th hearing titled Empowering Main Street by Unlocking Access to Capital, Senator Warren asked four witnesses, all experts from the world of investment and financial markets, to raise their hands if they believe Trump selling faster access was good for market integrity. None did. Again, this brief article was reported by Chantel Lee. The next article in the brief news from the topic of health is entitled Stop Saying There's a Nursing Shortage and was written by Alana Samuels. Turn on the television or scroll down a news feed and you might think that the U.S. desperately needs to train more nurses. Arizona has nearly 30,000 nursing vacancies, local TV stations there recently reported. Pennsylvania Republicans met in early June to discuss how to fill the state's nursing shortage. Two schools are even opening new nursing programs in Georgia to meet the state's projected nursing shortage. Yet more people are going into nursing. 280,308 people passed the NCLEX exam to become a registered nurse or a licensed practical nurse in 2025, a 34% increase from 2016, according to the National Council of State Boards of Nursing. And currently, 7 million registered nurses and practical nurses hold an active license in at least one state, according to the council. But there were only about 3.4 million jobs for RNs in 2024, the most recent year for which data are available, and 651,400 jobs for LPNs and licensed vocational nurses the same year, according to the Bureau of Labor Statistics, meaning that there are substantively more actively licensed nurses than there are nursing jobs. The implication is that well over 2 million licensed nurses are not currently working as nurses for patients. This data, and the experience of many nurses across the country, suggests that the U.S. may have less an actual shortage of licensed nurses than a shortage of nurses who are willing to work in bedside jobs that have become increasingly demanding. Pressure on nursing has not let up since the pandemic, nurses say, because of cost-cutting in hospitals and health systems that ask them to do more work with fewer resources. We're really putting a lot of money into building a pipeline for nursing, but if nurses are leaving after a year or two of getting into employment, the problem isn't so much a pipeline problem as a leaking gas tank, says Karen Lassiter, a professor at the University of Pennsylvania School of Nursing, who studies what she calls the nursing retention crisis. Conditions for nurses were bad before the pandemic, got even worse during it, and appear to be deteriorating further a few years out, according to research Lassiter and her colleagues recently published in the journal Medical Care. Post-pandemic, more than two-thirds of hospital nurses reported having too few staff, compared with 57% before the pandemic, according to the paper, which surveyed 50,044 nurses in hospitals across New York and Illinois. From December 2023 to March 2024, about one-third of nurses said that they were dissatisfied and that they intended to leave their employer, significantly higher than pre-pandemic and pandemic levels. That the work was getting harder was not something they imagined. Among nurses working on medical surgical units, the average staffing ratio increased to 6 patients per nurse, up from 5.7 pre-pandemic, according to the paper. In California, one of the few states with mandated staffing ratios, ER nurses are staffed at a ratio of 4 patients per nurse, and labor and delivery nurses are staffed

6 patients per nurse, up from 5.7 pre-pandemic, according to the paper. In California, one of the few states with mandated staffing ratios, ER nurses are staffed at a ratio of 4 patients per nurse, and labor and delivery nurses are staffed at 2 patients per nurse. I fear that we're headed to a worse place because it's apparent that we didn't learn much from COVID-19 pandemic, Lassiter said. Ariana Lucio, a 45-year-old in El Paso, Texas, has been a nurse for 14 years and currently works in the medical surgical unit at Del Sol Medical Center, which is owned by HCA Healthcare, the largest health system in the U.S. Her hospital has been cutting back on staffing and embracing technology that makes work harder for nurses, said Lucio. Adequate staffing is a key issue for nurses, unions, and organization, and Lucio, who is a member of the National Nurses United, has protested staffing conditions at the hospital. Her unit used to have a clerk who would answer the phones, stock supplies, and handle paperwork, but the hospital eliminated the position, she says. Now she says nurses are running to answer phones, clean the break room, and pick up the tasks the unit clerk used to do. In the past, the charge nurse, often the person managing a specific hospital unit, wasn't assigned patients, Lucio said. No longer. The added responsibility of patients means the charge nurse can't as easily help other nurses with difficulties they may encounter. It's gotten harder, especially after COVID, said Lucio, who recently became so burned out that she went from working full-time to part-time. It's coming not so much from patients, but from changes in the administration. In a statement to Time, responding to these examples of how staffing conditions have changed, Del Sol Medical Center said that its staffing is safe and appropriate, and that it utilizes technology to, quote, limit administrative tasks so our nurses can spend more time taking care of patients, end quote. A study published in JAMA Network Open of nearly 8,000 nurses who left the profession from 2018 to 2021 found that 26% left because of burnout, and 21% cited insufficient staffing. Data show that lower staffing ratios lower nurse burnout and improve patient outcomes. In one study of nurses at hospitals across Queensland, Australia, those who worked at hospitals that followed a minimum nurse staff policy had 24% lower odds of high burnout and 27% lower odds of job dissatisfaction. Minimum staffing ratios were good for patients, too. They were linked to lower mortality, shorter length of stay, and less readmission, according to a separate study in The Lancet. The cost avoided because of fewer readmissions and shorter stays were more than twice the cost of the additional nurse staffing, the study found. There's really substantive cost savings, Lassiter says. Yet, hospitals are often reluctant to invest in lowering their nurse-to-patient ratios. Doctors can bill for their services, making it easy for administrators to see that they bring in money, Lassiter points out. But it's harder for administrators to see that nurses have an impact on the balance sheet. Instead, hospitals treat nurses like a labor expense, she says. Rather than add nurses, many hospitals are paring back, sometimes turning to apps where they can hire nurses as gig workers. Such apps often allow the hospitals to avoid paying for benefits for these workers, says Katie Wells, a senior fellow at the AI Now Institute, who studies tech in healthcare. Having gig workers in hospitals put additional pressure on nurses because they have to train the new staff, even though those workers may be there only for a day, Wells says. Many nurses say they'd much prefer full-time colleagues who have to be trained only once. Lean staffing has just become the norm. The American Hospital Association argues that the issue is not lean staffing, but rather workforce shortages that are projected to continue for more than a decade. The growing complexity and intensity of patient care, along with overly burdensome regulatory requirements and increased administrative demands from corporate insurers, continues to place significant demand.

demands on nurses, the association said in a statement to Time. Hospitals are also facing increased costs for caring for patients, according to a recent post by Rick Pollack, president and CEO of the American Hospital Association, on the group's website. In 2025, he writes, hospital expenses grew 7.5% more than twice the rate of growths in hospitals' pricing. Hospitals also caring for patients who are sicker and whose care is more complex than it used to be, he points out. A few states have mandated minimum staffing ratios for hospitals. In California, where minimum staffing ratios for nurses have been in place since 2004, research shows that hospital nurses have lower burnout than nurses nationally. The state's required ratios differ depending on the unit. The medical surgical unit has a mandated ratio of no more than 5 patients to 1 nurse, for instance, while the ICU has a mandated ratio of no more than 2 patients for 1 nurse. In Oregon, mandatory nurse staffing ratios went into effect in June 2026. It's one reason, Lasseter says, that the best solution for getting more nurses to stay at hospitals is to mandate nurse-to-patient ratio by legislation. It works, she says. Hospitals have always had the opportunity to create better staffing conditions and to create more favorable work conditions, she says. They can voluntarily do this, but a large portion of them haven't. And this brief news from the health field was entitled Stop Saying There's a Nursing Shortage and was written by Alana Samuels. The next article is another health brief entitled 5 Foods That Food Safety Experts Never Eat. The article is written by Angela Haupt. Food safety has been in the spotlight this summer. A record-setting outbreak of Cyclospora, a microscopic parasite that can contaminate fresh produce and cause days or weeks of miserable gastrointestinal illness, continues to sicken Americans. That's leaving us all more attuned than usual to whether we'll regret in 24 hours to 2 weeks what is on our plate. Welcome to the world of food safety experts who are used to casting a gimlet eye on food even in the absence of outbreaks. But ask them what they won't ever eat, and the list is shorter than you'd expect. These experts don't live in fear. Most will tell you that all food carries some risk, and the real skill is deciding which risks are worth taking. Frank Yannis, a former deputy commissioner for food policy and response at the U.S. Food and Drug Administration, says he doesn't think of foods as simply good or bad. I'm perfectly willing to be changed on things if there's evidence, he says. If regulators identify a particular brand of a product that's being recalled, I'll check to see if we have it at home and we'll avoid it. But generally, he prefers what he describes as a quantitative risk assessment. I'm calculated, he says. He, for example, always orders his burgers well done. Still, after decades of this work, these experts have each decided a handful of foods simply aren't worth the gamble. Some of their no-go items are predictable. Others are surprising. Some might be sitting in your fridge right now. Still others spark professional disagreement. For example, some infectious disease physicians refuse to eat sushi, but others can't resist. The workaround that some adopt, inspecting each piece of raw fish for parasites before eating it. Here are the 5 foods experts say aren't worth the risk. 1. Raw milk and cheeses made from it. There's almost no debate about this one. It's ridiculous, said Bill Marler, a food safety lawyer who has spent decades suing companies over outbreaks. He says he has represented families of children who have died or suffered kidney damage and neurological complications after foodborne illness linked to raw milk, and to him, the risk simply isn't worth it. It's especially hard to justify when there's a safe alternative. You have such a great thing called pasteurization, he says. 2. Cantaloupe. Ask
Darren Dittweiler, an associate teaching professor of food policy at Northeastern University, to name us some of the riskiest produce in the grocery store, and he doesn't hesitate. Cantaloupe. You cannot adequately clean the outside of the cantaloupe, he says. Once you run a knife through the rough rind, you drag whatever's on the surface straight into the flesh. 3. Raw oysters and other raw shellfish. Raw oysters show up on a lot of experts' no-go lists. Shellfish are filter feeders, Marler explains. They pull water through their bodies and, quote, anything in the water that's contaminated, they suck it into their bodies, end quote. If the water is contaminated, there's a good chance your oyster is too. It's no surprise that they're linked to frequent illnesses and outbreaks. 4. Uncooked pork. Jill Roberts, a molecular epidemiologist and professor at the University of South Florida College of Public Health, says pork is one meat she approaches with extra caution. She avoids thick cuts like pork tenderloin because they're harder to cook all the way through. All I can see is toxoplasma, she says. The parasite, which can also be spreading through cat feces, has increasingly been linked to undercooked pork. I'm just out on that one. And number 5, sprouts. Raw sprouts are an easy pass for Barbara Kowalik, director of the Institute of Food Safety and Nutrition Security at George Washington University. They've been linked to a long string of foodborne illness outbreaks, she says, and there's really no good way to clean them. That's because bacteria can be present on sprout seeds before they're even grown, and the warm, humid conditions needed for sprouting are also ideal for helping those bacteria multiply. And this brief on health, entitled 5 Foods That Food Safety Experts Never Eat, was written by Angela Haupt. The next article in the brief section under milestones, Hayden Panettiere, superstar. This was written by Callum Sutherland. The actor, Hayden Panettiere, who died August 16 at 36, was perhaps best known for her role as Claire Bennett in the superhero TV series Heroes. But it was a real superpower that played a special role in her acting career, she told CBS in an interview about her May 2026 memoir, This Is Me, A Reckoning. Once people figured out that I could cry on cue the way that I did, it was in everything. At first, she said, she would imagine her pet passing away, but then as I got older, the imagery became darker, she said. She spoke candidly about sadness in her own life, from dealing with aggressive paparazzi when she was a teen to coping with her brother's death in 2023. She was also open about her struggles with postpartum depression. There I am with this beautiful, healthy, beautiful baby girl in this very fortunate life, and I could not, for the whole life of me, be happy, she told CBS while promoting her book. In it, she went further, describing turning to drugs and alcohol to cope. She entered a rehabilitation facility in 2020. Panettiere's career began before she could walk. She appeared in a commercial at just 11 months old. She was then regularly cast in shows and movies throughout the 2000s, including Remember the Titans and Scream 4. She also played Juliet Barnes, one of the leading roles in Nashville, the country music series that aired from 2012 to 2018. Panettiere returned to the Scream horror franchise in 2023, but in recent years, she had stayed largely out of the limelight. I wish the world had more time with you because I had a burning curiosity about who you were becoming, said Viola Davis, who starred alongside Panettiere in the 2016 drama Custody in a post on social media. Your tests became your testimony, and your testimony became your legacy. And again, that was written by Callum Sutherland, entitled Hayden Panettiere, Superstar. That's all the time we have today for Time Magazine. I'm Roy Geffen for the Virginia Voice, and you can listen to this program on demand anytime at www.virginiavoice.org.

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1: 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At 5 o'clock are Bible readings and the rebroadcast of today's reading of the Richmond Times-Dispatch.
2: Hello, and welcome to A Woman's Perspective, where the news unfolds through the lens of a woman's world. From breaking stories to insightful articles, we bring you a fresh perspective on today's events. I'm Virginia Voice volunteer, Tracy Rothschild Lynch. This week, we lost another once-in-a-lifetime voice, icon, and changemaker, Gloria Steinem. In preparing today's podcast, I realized how little I actually knew about the champion of feminism, whose life, often celebrated, often criticized, leaves a legacy that will no doubt continue to resonate for generations to come. The following is a truncated version of her obituary as published by the New York Times. For time, I've had to cut out about 800 words. Gloria Steinem, personification of the women's movement, dies at 92. She challenged sexist assumptions, helping women develop a sense of self-worth and gain a measure of equality at work, at home, and in society at large. This article was written by Catherine Q. Seeley and published on September 3, 2026. Gloria Steinem, the feminist crusader who galvanized the modern women's movement, helping millions of women develop a sense of self-worth and gain a measure of equality at home, at work, and in society at large, died on Wednesday at her home in Manhattan. She was 92. Her death was announced in a post on social media, which did not give a cause. Calling herself, quote, an entrepreneur of social change, Ms. Steinem helped usher in sweeping cultural transformations across virtually every facet of American life, from the boardroom to the courtroom to the bedroom. For more than half a century, she personified the women's movement and became its most enduring symbol. Her tinted aviator glasses and a curtain of streaked blonde hair parted in the center made her one of the most recognizable women in the world. She was an unlikely revolutionary. Growing up a transient in the Midwest, she was 10 when her parents divorced and was left to mother her mentally anguished mother, a formative experience that reverberated throughout her life. She had scant formal education until sixth grade. Her big dream as a budding tap dancer was to become a rockette. But she read voraciously, graduated from college with honors, and believed fiercely that women should be able to live whatever life they choose. Her own feminist awakening didn't come until her mid-30s, when, as a journalist in 1969, she attended a speak out of women discussing their illegal abortions. Charismatic, articulate, media savvy, deeply empathetic, and a workaholic, she evolved into a political and cultural force. She led protests and consciousness-raising sessions, wrote essays and delivered speeches, delved into political organizing, helped establish rape crisis centers and shelters for battered women, founded numerous groups that promoted women, and had the Midas touch when it came to raising money for their causes. And she and a cadre of feminists had the audacity to start a publication that flew in the face of traditional women's magazines, examining topics like abortion, domestic violence, and equal pay for equal work. The first glossy national periodical to be created, owned, and run entirely by women Ms. Magazine, founded in 1971, sought to capture and channel a rising sense of female empowerment and eradicate the sexist assumptions that permeated the culture. The magazine served as the movement's manifesto, an incubator for social transformation, and a blueprint for action. As such, it helped embolden women as they fought blatant discrimination and harassment in the workplace, and unspoken oppression and sometimes outright abuse at home. When we started, there was not even a term for sexual harassment, Ms. Steinem often said. It was just called life. Decades after the movement dissipated and progressive women faced renewed setbacks, Ms. Steinem continued to push for their rights and equality. Indefatigable, she wrote essays and lectured into her 90s, and the news media never stopped seeking her opinion. She was the author of nearly a dozen major nonfiction books. Her latest, An Unexpected Life, is scheduled for publication in late September. Despite her fearless public persona, Ms. Steinem was somewhat diffident, initially terrified of speaking in public, and wrestled with a lack of self-esteem. She was also insecure about her looks. She said in an interview for This Obituary in January 2026 that she wore her large aviator glasses and cloak of long hair partly to hide her face. Even as she personified the women's movement, Ms. Steinem defied the stereotype of women's libbers as sexless, humorless, and dateless. She led a glittering social life and enjoyed relationships with many high-voltage men, including Mike Nichols, the director, and Mort Zuckerman, the real estate and publishing mogul. In the 2026 interview, she called Franklin A. Thomas, the path-breaking president of the Ford Foundation, the love of her life, the man with whom she felt most in sync. But she spurned marriage, mostly, and remained child-free, a choice she said she never regretted. Not for a millisecond, she said, at 82. Not everybody with a womb has to have a child, and not everybody with vocal cords has to be an opera singer. It's a choice, and it's a wonderful choice. But if everybody has to do it, it's no longer a choice. Her lifestyle and unapologetic feminist beliefs made her a lightning rod, adored, though not always, by liberals, demonized, always, by conservatives. She and other single women were caricatured as man-hating, bra-burning lesbians, intent on upending the social order and destroying the American family. When Ms. Steinem appeared on Larry King Live in 1990, a female caller memorably told her to rot in hell for what she had wrought. Much of the hostility toward her was public and overt, especially with the rise of the religious right and the conservative activist Phyllis Schlafly, but it was also woven into the fabric of her everyday life. While the male-dominated news media all but anointed Ms. Steinem as the movement's spokeswoman, to the annoyance of its many other leaders and of the decidedly anti-hierarchical Ms. Steinem herself, it simultaneously patronized and marginalized her as a rebel with a pretty face. When she was first job hunting in New York, an editor at Life turned her away. "We need a reporter," he told her, "not a pretty girl." An editor at the New York Times Magazine propositioned her, she said. Clay Felker, the editor of New York Magazine and Ms. Steinem's mentor, said he gave her an assignment because she had, quote, great legs. She broke through with a witty expose, a bunny's tale, for Show Magazine in 1963. Squeezing into a too small, electric blue satin corset with a bow tie at her throat and a pair of satin rabbit ears bobbing on her head, she worked undercover as a cotton-tailed waitress at the Playboy Club in New York. Her article was praised for revealing the degrading work conditions in that male fantasy cocoon, but she regretted writing it. For a time, anyway, because some used it to dismiss her as frivolous. One was the journalist Gay Talese. In her 2015 memoir, My Life on the Road, Miss Steinem recalled that Mr. Talese said of her in 1964, "You know how every year there's a pretty girl who comes to New York and pretends to be a writer? Well, Gloria is this year's pretty girl." But it was as a writer, journalist, columnist, essayist, author, that Miss Steinem made her name. She also had a knack for pointed aphorisms. "The truth will set you free," she liked to say, "but first it will piss you off." Another, "Self-esteem isn't everything. It's just that there's nothing without it." And one of her best-known quips was about aging. When a reporter remarked, "Oh, you don't look 40, she responded with characteristic bluntness, "This is what 40 looks like. We've been lying for so long, who would know?" Some of the achievements of the women's movement, greater economic independence, more legal rights and protections, inroads into all levels of virtually every profession, more men sharing domestic responsibilities, may be taken for granted today. But they were unimaginable when the movement began. And for Miss Steinem and many others, that struggle never ended. Women still earn less than men for the same work, 81 cents for every dollar made by a man, according to the 2024 census. The Equal Rights Amendment, prohibiting discrimination on account of sex, was belatedly ratified, but is still not a part of the Constitution. The 1973 Supreme Court decision legalizing abortion, a central goal of the movement, was overturned in 2022. Some states went on to reverse or curtail other hard-won reproductive rights. No woman has been elected president. Anti-female bias remains entrenched. "I feel proud and I feel mad as hell," Miss Steinem told The Times in 2022. We are still dealing with the same issues. The Big Click. Miss Steinem, who grew up in the Midwest, began her career in New York as a freelance writer in 1960. By 1968, she had become a co-founder of New York Magazine. Writing a monthly political column, The City Politic, she found her voice. Her column led to political advocacy. She marched with Cesar Chavez, the head of the United Farm Workers, who was revered until reports emerged in 2026 that he had sexually abused girls and women. She served as the treasurer of the Legal Defense Fund for Angela Davis, the revolutionary black feminist who was in prison awaiting trial for murder, and was later acquitted. Miss Steinem supported Norman Mailer in his losing campaign for mayor of New York in 1969 and briefly considered running for city comptroller on the ticket with him. Despite Mr. Mailer's notorious sexism, she did not regard him at that point as an enemy of the women's movement. She was jolted into feminism that year when she reported on a group of women in Greenwich Village discussing their illegal abortions. Angered that they had been made to feel like criminals, Miss Steinem, who had a secret abortion in England in 1957, wrote her first openly feminist essay titled "After Black Power, Women's Liberation." At that moment, she viewed herself as part of something bigger than herself. "It was the Big Click," she said in Gloria, in her own words, a 2011 HBO documentary. "It transformed me." Her essay appeared just as the women's movement, sparked by Betty Friedan's The Feminine Mystique, 1963, was gaining steam. Women were second-class citizens with few legal rights, little financial independence, and no autonomy over their bodies. They needed a man's signature to get a credit card or a bank loan. States had a, quote, marital exemption that allowed a husband to rape his wife without fear of legal consequences. Activist women were starting to gather in small groups all over the country, including at Miss Steinem's shared one-room walk-up apartment on the Upper East Side of Manhattan. She eventually bought the unit, which occupied the second floor of an 1880s brownstone. She acquired other floors over time and lived there for the rest of her life. It was in her living room that she held some of the first organizational meetings for Ms. Magazine. She and several like-minded women wanted to create a publication that would speak to women's lives in a way that the women's magazines, devoted mainly to tips on beauty, how to catch a man, and 25 exciting ways to make a hamburger, did not. The magazine's founders did not invent the term Ms., an honorific that signified a woman's individual identity regardless of her marital status. It had been seeping slowly into usage since the early 1990s. But by branding their magazine with it, they elevated the title into the nation's lexicon and gave women a calling card. The first issue was published in December 1971 and ran as an insert in the year-end issue of New York, thanks to Mr. Felker, who financed and promoted it. The first full standalone issue came out in 1972, again with Mr. Felker's backing. The cover article, The Housewife's Moment of Truth, explored the conflicts inherent in juggling work and home life. It also notably featured a signed list of 53 well-known women who acknowledged that they had sought illegal abortions, among them the tennis star Billie Jean King, the singer Judy Collins, the playwright Lillian Hellman, and the historian Barbara Tuchman. Though the magazine appeared on newsstands in January, it was labeled Spring, so that if it didn't sell, it wouldn't look stale. But all 300,000 copies sold out in 8 days. Thousands of letters from grateful readers poured in, and Ms. began publishing monthly that July. Skeptics abounded. Harry Reasoner, a prominent television news anchor, dismissed the whole enterprise, saying, "I'll give it 6 months before they run out of things to say." He subsequently apologized. President Richard M. Nixon denigrated the term Ms., wondering aloud to Henry Kissinger, "How many people really have read Gloria Steinem and give one shit about that?" The magazine attracted prominent writers, including Alice Walker, Adrian Rich, Toni Morrison, and Vivian Gornick. It covered a wide range of topics, including sisterhood, gender-neutral child-rearing, battered wives, and maternity leave. It rated political candidates by their stance on issues that were important to women. For a time, Ms. thrived. But the expanding women's movement, never a monolith, splintered into factions and faced backlashes, see also the divisive feminist sex wars, over pornography in the 1980s. Schisms divided the magazine too. Anger was also often directed at Ms. Steinem, whom some saw as a fence-sitter trying to please everyone. More radical women and some women of color found the magazine wishy-washy and not inclusive enough, and they broke away. Gloria Marie Steinem was born in Toledo, Ohio, on March 25, 1934, the daughter of Leo and Ruth Steinem. Her free-spirited father, whom she adored, was a peripathic antiques dealer, a big dreamer with no money. He was always going to make a movie or cut a record or start a new hotel or come up with a new orange drink, Ms. Steinem told Time magazine in 1969. For years, the family spent summers in Clark Lake, a tiny rural town in southern Michigan, where her father ran a small dance pavilion and booked musical acts. When fall came, they traveled to warmer climes in a house trailer, stopping in towns along the way while her father peddled antiques. Miss Steinem grew up an itinerant with no full year of formal schooling until sixth grade. She said she learned to read from road signs along the highway and buried herself in books. Her mother had been one of the first female reporters and editors at the Blade of Toledo. She loved the work and had continued doing it for a decade after marriage. After all, someone had to pay the bills. She also had an affair, and then a nervous breakdown, became addicted to a sedative, and spent 2 years in a sanitarium, all before Gloria was born. When Gloria was about 10, her parents divorced, and her 19-year-old sister, Suzanne, left for Smith College in Massachusetts. Gloria and her mother moved into a condemned farmhouse in East Toledo, where Ruth had once lived. Gloria's life was consumed by caring for her mother, by then a meek and fearful woman who was addicted to sodium thiopental. She was, quote, an invalid, Miss Steinem later wrote, who lay in bed with eyes closed and lips moving in occasional response to voices, only she could hear, a woman to whom I brought an endless stream of toast and coffee, bologna sandwiches, and dime pies. Gloria shopped prepared meals and tended to Ruth for 7 years, until her senior year of high school, when they sold the house, saving the money for Gloria's college tuition. Gloria spent her senior year living with her sister in Washington, D.C., while Ruth went to California, where she was cared for by her ex-husband. While Gloria's formal education had been severely lacking, she compensated for it by devouring books and reveling in words and ideas. She followed in her sister's footsteps to Smith, where she majored in government. She graduated magna cum laude and Phi Beta Kappa in 1956. Caring for her mother shaped much of her life, consciously and otherwise. This included her decision not to rush from New York to her father's side in California after he was in a serious car accident in 1961. I felt a cold stab of fear that if I went to California, I would become my father's caretaker as I had been my mother's, and never come back to my own life, she wrote in her memoir. By the time she realized he was dying, it was too late. I will never stop wishing I had been with him, she wrote. Her dysfunctional youth, mothering her mother, also colored her view of marriage and children, both of which she viewed as a trap. That fear kept her from settling down. By her own estimate, she spent half of her life on the road for more than 4 decades. She kept quiet about the trauma of her childhood for years. Given her upper crust manner of speaking and precise diction, she sounded like a child of privilege. In fact, she lived in fear of hitting the skids at any moment. I had always worried that I might have inherited something, she told the New Yorker, that I'd start disappearing into the street in my nightgown, the way she had. To India and back. During her senior year of college, Miss Steinem planned to marry her boyfriend, but then decided against it. She would have been settling down and having children, she realized, only because that was what society expected. She said in the 2026 interview that she saw marriage not as a beginning, but as an end to her identity, an end to whatever she might want to do with her life. She left her engagement ring under her fiancé's pillow. This was not an act of courage, she said, and fled, in her words, to India in early 1957. On her way, she stayed in London while awaiting her visa and discovered that she was pregnant. She managed to get an abortion. The alternative, she said, would have been going home, marrying the wrong person, and living a life that wasn't hers. She was drawn to India just a decade into its independence by the legacy of Mahatma Gandhi. She had won a Chester Bowles Asian Fellowship to study there, but she quickly abandoned her classes. Wearing a sari and carrying only a towel, a cup, and a comb, she walked through southern India with followers of Gandhi, absorbing lessons about talking circles and grassroots organizing. After returning to the United States, she spent a year in Cambridge as a director of the Independent Research Service, a nonprofit educational foundation that recruited and provided governance support for American students to attend communist-run youth festivals in Europe. She moved to New York in 1960 and began working as a freelance journalist. At the time, women were not taken seriously as writers. She wanted to cover politics, but was stuck with celebrity profiles and fashion. Still, she was prolific. Her articles appeared in Vogue, Cosmopolitan, Esquire, Family Circle, and Life, among others. She was a contributing editor at Glamour and New York. As her profile rose and she became increasingly visible, she wrestled with an unexpected problem, an almost pathological fear of public speaking. She dreaded standing at a podium alone, afraid that her mouth would go dry. Her solution was to bring speaking partners with her. One was Dorothy Pittman Hughes, a forceful activist who ran a child care center and expounded on issues of race, class, and motherhood in roiling debates about feminism. A 1971 photograph of the two, their fist raised in solidarity, became an iconic image of the era. At the same time, Miss Steinem moved comfortably in the sophisticated milieu of New York's intelligentsia and dated powerful men. In addition to New York stars like Mr. Nichols, Mr. Zuckerman, and Mr. Thomas, they included J. Stanley Pottinger, a prominent civil rights lawyer in the Nixon and Ford administrations. Most remained her devoted friends and public supporters after the romances faded. In 2000, Miss Steinem overlooked her antipathy toward marriage and wed David Bale, a social justice activist born in South Africa and the father of actor Christian Bale. She was 66. She initially denied rumors that she had married him because he needed a green card, but years later conceded that this had been the case. The marriage lasted for 3 years before he died in 2003 at 62 from brain lymphoma. Miss Steinem had faced her own recurring battle with cancer, breast, starting in 1986, after which she suffered from total exhaustion and depression and underwent psychoanalysis. She then spent several years writing and rewriting Revolution from Within, a book of self-esteem. Interviewers were nonplussed that a woman as seemingly self-confident and purposeful in public as Miss Steinem was beset by a lack of self-esteem. "I was a neglected child, so I guess I didn't think I existed," she explained to the BBC. "And if you're treated badly, you come to feel you're a bad person. And to some extent, even a very good thing, like being a social activist, can be a drug, you know, that keeps you from going back and looking at yourself. You keep trying to fill up this emptiness, which, of course, can't be filled up with anything external." Writing and organizing. Miss Steinem devoted much of her life to writing. One of her bestsellers was Outrageous Acts and Everyday Rebellions, 1983, her first collection of essays. Other books included Marilyn, Norma Jean, in 1986, a sympathetic portrait of Marilyn Monroe, whom she found, fascinating in her vulnerability and complexity, and Doing 60 and 70, 2006, a reflection on women and aging. She hated wasting time and rarely did. Having cared for her mother for so long, she said, she felt a compulsive need to be useful. But as a writer, she said, she should have challenged herself more. "I continued for too long to do things that I already knew how to do," she told HBO, "or to write stories that I was assigned, instead of fighting for stories that I couldn't get, or doing ones I thought were important on my own. The wasting of time is the thing I worry about the most, because time is all there is." But writing, she knew, was not a waste of time. "Writing is the only thing that when I do it, I don't feel I should be doing something else." She spent a great deal of time tending to Ms. Magazine. It reached its peak circulation in 1989 with 540,000 subscribers. But its finances were constantly in peril, and it went through a series of owners. In less than a decade, its circulation fell to 200,000, and the owner threatened to close it. That was more than Ms. Steinem could bear. Cobbling together a group of venture capitalists and entrepreneurs, she formed Liberty Media for Women, which acquired Ms. for $3 million. In 2001, the Feminist Majority Foundation took over and kept the magazine alive, though its influence and its brand of feminism had waned significantly. The magazine now publishes quarterly. Ms. Steinem is survived by what she calls her chosen family, her close friends. Her mother died in 1981, and her sister, Suzanne Steinem Patch, in 2007. Her home is part of her permanent legacy. Miss Steinem put it in a trust with Gloria's Foundation, which acquired another floor of the brownstone so that women could continue to meet, organize, write, and stage talking circles there, as Miss Steinem often did. The Foundation's website says this home and its content will remain a, quote, living organ of the feminist movement. That movement was repeatedly declared passé during Miss Steinem's lifetime. Nevertheless, she persisted. "At my age, in this still hierarchical time, people often ask me if I'm passing the torch," she wrote in Outrageous Acts and Everyday Rebellions. "I explain that I'm keeping my torch, thank you very much, and I'm using it to light the torches of others." And that was the obituary of Gloria Steinem, published by the New York Times on September 3rd. That's it for A Woman's Perspective today. Thank you so much for joining us. I'm Tracy Rothschild Lynch for The Virginia Voice. This program is on the air every Saturday at 4 p.m. and again every Monday at 7 a.m. You can also listen to this program anytime, on demand, at www.virginiavoice.org. That URL again is www.virginiavoice.org. Thank you and have a great week.
3: Hello and welcome to this week's World Traveler. I'm Leah Blackman with the Virginia Voice. We continue with our article from last week from the New York Times, The Fight to Fight, Black Soldiers in the Revolutionary War, the ninth article in a series about travel and the 250th anniversary of the Declaration of Independence. The Fight to Fight. When the Virginian planter George Washington arrived in Cambridge, he took up residence in a grand mansion, looking down with dismay on the prospective troops arrayed on the grounds below. The Minutemen, he complained in a letter, were a mixed multitude and, under very little discipline, order, or government. According to Leslie Brunetta of the Cambridge Black History Project, an organization working with the Cambridge Historical Commission and Harvard University, what most likely disturbed him was that white, black, and Native officers, to say nothing of their rowdy camp followers, mingled below with no discernible boundaries or hierarchy. I think until very recently, the mental picture was that all of these men were white, and there were maybe a few black men cooking or something, Miss Brunetta said. But it's very porous, and everyone was socializing. What Washington was seeing was not equality, but the peculiar brand of New England slavery. In towns such as Cambridge and Newport, enslavement took on a very different guise than it did on the plantations in the South. These were deeply domestic arrangements, in an upstairs, downstairs setting, where the black families were enmeshed and often related, as were the white families who enslaved them. Given differences in how the slave system operated in the North and in the South, New Englanders were more willing to enlist black men. Southerners, however, were resolutely against arming captives, believing that black soldiers could not serve as courageously as white men. Washington issued a ruling. The army must not enlist any deserter, stroller, Negro, or vagabond, but only men of courage and principle. From the beginning, black soldiers had to fight to fight. Voices of the Revolution. In 1849, William Cooper Nell led what is believed to be the first major effort to uncover the history of black revolutionary soldiers. As a black reporter with The Liberator, an abolitionist newspaper, he conducted interviews, combed through newspaper notices, and reviewed court files to craft The Colored Patriots of the American Revolution. The Museum of African American History in Boston displayed an original copy of the book in its Black Voices of the Revolution exhibit, which opened in July 2025. The fragile 396 pages are held aloft on a stand. Wishing I could turn them, I thought how Nell must have had no idea it would be another century and a half before historians took up the topic again. Leafing through a gift shop copy, I learned that one soldier, Pompey Lovejoy, is the eponym for Pomp's Pond in Andover. My grandfather, who was shut out of pilot training in the 1940s and who fought in the Korean War, grew up swimming in Andover's ponds. I'm sure he never knew Pomp's was named for another black soldier. The exhibit also featured a life-size hologram of Frederick Douglass that draws from a database of Douglass's speeches and writings to answer questions using artificial intelligence. His booming voice was both arresting and slightly disconcerting, as Douglass, rendered like a Grand Theft Auto character in a frock coat, swayed gently. I thought of this famous quote from the speech, "What to the slave is the 4th of July?" Your high independence only reveals the immeasurable distance between us. The blessings in which you this day rejoice are not enjoyed in common. The rich inheritance of justice, liberty, prosperity, and independence bequeathed by your fathers is shared by you, not by me. The sunlight that brought light and healing to you has brought stripes and death to me. This 4th of July is yours, not mine. You may rejoice, I must mourn. Bundled spirits. I came to Rhode Island a few weeks ahead of tourist season to preview the new Newport Center for Black History, which opened on Juneteenth. Housed in the Wanton Lyman Hazard House, among the oldest homes in the city, the center focuses not only on slavery, but on what the director, Akia de Barros Gomez, calls Black Newport's freedom making. Chief among these types of displays is the museum's most precious item, a Nkisi, or spirit bundle, that was discovered by a worker in the attic in 2005. Bundles have been found throughout the African diaspora, but this is the first one unearthed in New England. Wrapped in checked fabric, it holds nails, shells, beads, even a pit. All objects with symbolic meaning to the owner. It is, Dr. De Barros Gomez said, proof of the continuance of African spirituality in this home, how people maintain their humanity in bondage. The bundle may have belonged to Cardardo Wanton, a revolutionary soldier enslaved here by the prosperous merchant and Quaker John Wanton. Under pressure from the church, Wanton manumitted Cardardo, but he kept him under guardianship, meaning he was free only in name. Cardardo, like so many, enlisted to gain his freedom. He served on a secret mission with the 1st Rhode Island Regiment, which, desperate for bodies, allowed Black and Native men to enlist and paid them the same as white soldiers. Dr. De Barros Gomez crafted brief and moving audio narratives based on archival research and historical papers of those enslaved in the home. I listened to Cardardo tell us why he chose to fight. I know the dangers. We'll take the hardest posts, the bloodiest battles, but I'd rather die in the open air than live another year in chains. Into the woods. I wanted to be sure not to miss Sipos Garden in Wetimu Woods, a nature preserve in Tiverton, Rhode Island. Apparently, it was the home site of the revolutionary soldier Scipio Cook, where flowers from his garden still bloom. There is no mention of the site at the park's entrance or in the trail guide, but a friendly dog walker circled it for me on a map. I set off in the dusk. 5 minutes down a rocky path, I followed a small blue sign toward a beautiful place. The footprint of the house is evident in the tumble of stones, and a clearing is where the garden would have been. It was too early in the season for flowers, but I could hear the creek and occasional bird call, the wind settling in the trees. According to the definitive book on enslaved people in the region, If Jane Should Want to Be Sold, by Marjorie Gomez O'Toole, Cook returned from war. In 1784, his enslaver granted him his freedom papers. Whether he pursued his freedom or was given it for his service isn't known. Cook and his family chose the Wetimu Woods because Black people were increasingly unwelcome in Tiverton. The town had begun a campaign against transient Blacks, directing homes they built be torn down. The Cooks were only as free as the town allowed them to be. Rethinking Thoreau. On a spring day, I drove to the Robbins House, a historic home that houses a museum of Concord's Black history. During my visit, I learned about Brister Cumming, who was enslaved for around 30 years after he was given to John Cumming, a physician, when he was 9 years old. After fighting in the Revolution, he returned to Concord as Brister Freeman. With another veteran, he purchased land on the sandy soil near Walden Pond. That land allowed him to vote and speak at town meetings. Slowly, the town taxed him until it took the deed of the land back and, with it, his vote. But in an act of civil disobedience, he and his family refused to leave the land he had worked so hard to purchase. About half a century later, Henry David Thoreau settled in the Walden Woods along the edge of the pond. Freeman's homestead and community became an inspiration for Thoreau, who settled near the site and wrote in Walden about Brister's Hill and the legacy of the free man who lived there. The poet also chronicled drinking from Brister's spring and eating wild apples from the trees he had planted. I became consumed with Brister's story. It seemed inconceivable that a man featured in Walden, a mainstay of high school English, could remain so invisible for so long. Freeman and Concord's captives fought on and helped rebuild the North Bridge. Freeman is also believed to be the first man in Concord to refuse to pay his poll tax as an act of protest, an action that Thoreau would mimic decades later. The community of freed Black people is inseparable from Concord's history. Yet Thoreau's legacy, honored by a gleaming National Park Service Center only steps away, has entirely eclipsed theirs. In 2023, Brister's home site was cleared by a high school student named Grady Flynn as part of an Eagle Scout project. A large heart-shaped piece of granite identifies where he and his wife, Fenda, made their home. The stone is lightly touched by lichen. I walk down towards Brister Spring, located on the Emerson Thoreau Amble. I had once thought such appellations, Brister Spring, Pomp's Pond, Sippo's Garden, were signs of a community's affection. I now know they signified a people who had not merited surnames. I missed the spring on my first pass, but turning around on the pine-strewed path, I saw a slim blue sign reading, Brister Spring, rising from damp patch. I had found the spring, I realized with delight. untouched by tour bus or visitor center. It was precious in its isolation. But there is a point at which isolation can become obfuscation. Brister Spring, I could see, was alive and wild, filled with a history that is still bubbling up, trying to reach the surface. That was The Fight to Fight, Black Soldiers in the Revolutionary War by Lizzie Skernick, July 2nd, 2026. Our next article is also from the New York Times. Revolutionary Journeys, Hero or Traitor? The Legacy of a Revolutionary Era Cherokee Woman.

2026. Our next article is also from the New York Times. Revolutionary Journeys, Hero or Traitor? The Legacy of a Revolutionary Era Cherokee Woman. In 1776, Cherokee leaders looked for ways to navigate a foreboding future. Nanyihi, aka Nancy Ward, is venerated and reviled for her choice by Ellen Berry, July 6, 2026. This is the 10th and final article in a series about travel and the 250th anniversary of the Declaration of Independence. In a Cherokee town overlooking the Little Tennessee River, a white woman is bound to a stake, surrounded by kindling. At 50, Lydia Bean is as tough as shoe leather, having given birth to the last of her children in a lean-to on the Appalachian frontier. But on this day, if we are to believe historical accounts, she had seen a fellow captive, a teenage boy, burned to death, and she is choking on her fear. Torture served a purpose for the Cherokee. It was a way of replacing their own dead, restoring a cosmic balance. But in 1776, it had another, more strategic function. It sent a message to the waves of settlers who were spilling over the mountains and torching Cherokee villages in violation of the treaties solemnly negotiated with the British. If the treaties didn't stop them, maybe fear would. Lydia is waiting to die when from the clamor of her Cherokee captors comes the voice of a woman. This is Nanyihi, who had taken the English name Nancy Ward after her second marriage to a white trader. She is 39, straight-backed, and a grandmother like Lydia. And she clearly commands respect because Lydia's captors, young men, warriors, obey her. They step aside and let Nancy lead Lydia limping and bloody away. This autumn, as people in East Tennessee celebrate the 250th anniversary of the American Revolution, they will retell the story of Nancy Ward, a Cherokee leader who intervened to save the lives of white settlers. In its retelling, her story has taken on a mythic character. She is the Pocahontas of Tennessee, a high priestess and prophetess, a princess. What I found on a visit to the region was somewhat harder and bloodier. There were no regular British troops here in 1776, no battles between red and blue. Instead, self-organized militias were fighting the Cherokees, clearing the land for a tidal wave of white settlers. For decades, the Cherokee had managed to hold onto their territory by playing colonial powers against one another, securing a commitment from King George III that the land west of the Appalachians was theirs. The Revolution swept that guarantee away. Thousands of settlers were preparing to surge west, and younger Cherokee leaders, led by Dragging Canoe, Nancy's cousin, were preparing for all-out war. When Nancy made her desperate attempts to avert that conflict, it opened a divide that continues 250 years later. When I asked about her in Cherokee, North Carolina, a community that celebrates her cousin's campaign of resistance, people responded with a single word, traitor. Ghost chasing. To get to Chota, where Nancy was born, you turn off the highway about 35 miles southwest of Knoxville, Tennessee, and onto a two-lane road that twists around the tributaries of the Little

Tennessee River. 12 miles in, the way narrows to the width of a car. From there, you must continue by foot. When I visited, it was morning, and dew was still on the grass. I followed a dirt path into the woods, which smelled sweet like water and earth. All around, there was birdsong. I had to duck at one point under a hammock of vines, and then found myself in a glade at the foot of a large hickory tree. Just beyond that was Chota. To be clear, Chota is gone. American militias burned it to the ground in the 1780s. Then, in 1979, the Tennessee Valley Authority dammed the river, submerging a string of ancient Cherokee villages at the bottom of a lake. As for the people, they are gone too. They tried to stay after Chota was razed, dispersing into valleys and foothills. But then, in 1830, President Andrew Jackson passed the Indian Removal Act, and around 16,000 Cherokee were forced to leave their homes, some at gunpoint, and relocate to Oklahoma. So my visit to the site was ghost chasing. Once a whole civilization had radiated from the spot where I stood, a 60-foot circle marking the location of Chota's council house. It would have been in a place like this, amid a fever of newly spilled blood, that she interceded to save the life of Lydia Bean. My guide that morning was Becky Hobbs, 76, a country singer-songwriter who was Nancy's fifth great-granddaughter. Becky, who grew up in Bartlesville, Oklahoma, is not a melancholy character. Her catalog includes titles like A Bible and a Six-Pack and Kiss My Ashes. On the subject of Cherokee history, however, Becky is dead serious. Her maternal grandmother signaled her steely hatred of Andrew Jackson by refusing to touch $20 bills. Becky parlayed this history into a honky-tonk anthem. I'll take 2 tens and you can keep the 20. Mostly, though, her focus has been Nanyihi, the story of Nancy Ward, a musical based on her ancestor's life. The heroic version. Becky was taught the heroic version. The legend is that a teenage Nanyihi accompanied her husband into battle against the Creeks. She lay beside him chewing his lead bullets so that they would inflict more damage, and then picked up his rifle when he was killed. The tribal nation gave her the status of beloved woman, which included seats on councils that oversaw military strategy and civil order, and the authority to decide the fates of captives. She anglicized her name after her second marriage. Both her daughters married white men. By the time of the Revolution, she had feet in both worlds. This may help explain why she tried so hard to keep the peace. She is best known for speaking eloquently at peace talks, startling colonial officials who were not used to encountering women in positions of power. Thomas Jefferson and Theodore Roosevelt mentioned her in their writings. You know that women are always looked upon as nothing, but we are your mothers. You are our sons, she told U.S. treaty commissioners. Our cry is all for peace. Let it continue. This peace must last forever. Let your women's sons be ours. Let our sons be yours. Let your women hear our words. What many Cherokee judge her for is something else. In 1776, she is said to have dispatched white traders to warn settlers that her cousin, Siu Gunsini, or Dragging Canoe, was preparing a major offensive. The attack failed,
and a raiding party returned with two captives. One was a boy, Samuel Moore, who was killed. Nancy interceded to save the second, Lydia Bean. The two women lived together in Chota for 2 months or 2 years, depending on who is telling the story. White historians would cast it as a cultural watershed. Lydia, it is said, taught Nancy how to raise dairy cows and weave on a loom, technologies that would ripple through Cherokee communities. Then, for reasons we can only guess at, Nancy asked her son and brother to deliver Lydia safely back to her husband. Lydia would live another 12 years. The remains of Chota. As we drifted around the remains of Chota, I was surprised by how moved I felt. My mind had been full of hectic violence, the burning cornfields, the torture of captives. But the place was peaceful, ringed by flowering mimosa trees. It was so quiet that you could hear the sound of water lapping the lake's edge, like someone tapping a knife on a wine glass. Only one other site has been conclusively linked with Nancy. Her grave, 50 miles southwest of Chota. So we headed down the highway, past a landscape of waffle houses and tiny Baptist churches. River rafting drives the economy here, and the roadside is punctuated by billboards showing ecstatic white people in life jackets. For Nancy, the years after independence were a train of disappointments. In 1819, she signed up for an offer that the federal government extended to Cherokees who wished to stay near their ancestral land. Upon taking U.S. citizenship, each head of household would receive a life estate of 1 square mile. Nancy registered for a parcel of land beside a crystalline brook called Mouse Creek. But she, like more than 300 Cherokees who tried to take this offer, found it virtually impossible to fend off white squatters. Some fled arson or violence. In Nancy's case, her land was simply snatched away. One day, records show, she returned to her cabin and a white man named Cookson had moved in. When her heirs appealed to the federal government for compensation, it ruled that she was not entitled to anything because she had voluntarily abandoned the land. Around her 80th birthday, she moved down to Benton, which was still Cherokee land. At the end of her life, she is said to have had a vision of a row of Cherokee marching west with white soldiers behind them. Her great-grandson claimed that, as she died, a light rose from her body and took the shape of a bird. It fluttered around the ceiling and then flew out the door in the direction of Chota. We will finish this article next week. That's all for this week's World Traveler. I'm Leah Blackman for the Virginia Voice. This program is also available on demand at www.virginiavoice.org.

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1: 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Coming up are the Bible readings, followed by the rebroadcast of today's reading of the Richmond Times-Dispatch.

0: Welcome to Virginia Voice Bible Readings. I'm Hans Josephson. Today we begin our reading in 1 Kings chapter 8 at verse 62. Then the king and all Israel with him offered sacrifices before the Lord. Solomon offered a sacrifice of fellowship offerings to the Lord, 22,000 cattle and 120,000 sheep and goats. So the king and all the Israelites dedicated the temple of the Lord. On that same day, the king consecrated the middle part of the courtyard in front of the temple of the Lord, and there he offered burnt offerings, grain offerings, and the fat of the fellowship offerings, because the bronze altar before the Lord was too small to hold the burnt offerings, the grain offerings, and the fat of the fellowship offerings. And so Solomon observed the festival at that time, and all Israel with him, a vast assembly, people from Lebo Hamath to the Wadi of Egypt. They celebrated it before the Lord our God for 7 days, and 7 days more, 14 days in all. On the following day, he sent the people away. They blessed the king and then went home, joyful, glad at heart, for all the good things the Lord had done for his servant David and his people Israel. When Solomon had finished building the temple of the Lord and the royal palace and had achieved all he had desired to do, the Lord appeared to him a second time, as he had appeared to him at Gibeon. The Lord said to him, "I have heard the prayer and plea you have made before me. I have consecrated this temple which you have built by putting my name there forever. My eyes and my heart will always be there. As for you, if you walk before me in integrity of heart and uprightness, as David your father did, and do all that I command and observe my decrees and laws, I will establish your royal throne over Israel forever, as I promised David your father when I said, 'You shall never fail to have a man on the throne of Israel.' But if you or your sons turn away from me and do not observe the commands and decrees that I have given you, and go off to serve other gods and worship them, then I will cut off Israel from the land I have given them, and will reject this temple I have consecrated for my name. Israel will then become a byword and an object of ridicule among all peoples. And though this temple is now imposing, all who pass by will be appalled and will scoff and say, 'Why has the Lord done such a thing to this land and to this temple?' And people will answer, 'Because they have forsaken the Lord their God, who brought their fathers out of Egypt, and have embraced other gods, worshiping and serving them. That is why the Lord brought all this disaster on them.'" And now turning to the New Testament, we continue our reading in John's Gospel, chapter 14, beginning at verse 11. Jesus, speaking to his disciples, said, "Believe me when I say that I am in the Father, and the Father is in me. Or at least believe on the evidence of the miracles themselves. I tell you the truth, anyone who has faith in me will do what I have been doing. He will do even greater things than these, because I am going to the Father. And I will do whatever you ask in my name, so that the Son may bring glory to the Father. You may ask me for anything in my name, and I will do it. If you love me, you will obey what I command. And I will ask the Father, and he will give you another counselor to be with you forever, the Spirit of Truth. The world cannot accept him because it neither sees him nor knows him. But you know him, for he lives with you and will be in you. And I will not leave you as orphans. I will come to you. Before long, the world will not see me anymore, but you will see me. Because I live, you also will live. On that day, you will realize that I am in my Father, and you are in me, and I am in you. Whoever has my commands and obeys them, he is the one who loves me. He who loves me will be loved by my Father, and I too will love him and show myself to him. Then Judas, not Iscariot, said, "But Lord, why do you intend to show yourself to us and not to the world?" Jesus replied, "If anyone loves me, he will obey my teaching. My Father will love him, and we will come to him and make our home with him. He who does not love me will not obey my teaching. These words you hear are not my own. They belong to the Father who sent me. All this I have spoken while still with you, but the Counselor, the Holy Spirit, whom the Father will send in my name, will teach you all things and will remind you of everything I have said to you. Peace I leave with you. My peace I give you. I do not give to you as the world gives. Do not let your hearts be troubled, and do not be afraid. You heard me say I am going away and I am coming back to you. If you loved me, you would be glad that I am going to the Father, for the Father is greater than I. I have told you now before it happens, so that when it does happen, you will believe. I will not speak with you much longer, for the prince of this world is coming. He has no hold on me, but the world must learn that I love the Father, and that I do exactly what my Father has commanded me. Come now, let us leave. I am the true vine, and my Father is the gardener. He cuts off every branch in me that bears no fruit, while every branch that does bear fruit he prunes, so that it will be even more fruitful. You are already clean because of the word I have spoken to you. Remain in me, and I will remain in you. No branch can bear fruit by itself. It must remain in the vine. Neither can you bear fruit unless you remain in me." And that concludes today's Bible readings. We've been in the Old Testament from 1 Kings and in the New Testament in the Gospel of John. I'm Hans Josephson for the Virginia Voice.
1: 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Hello, and welcome to the reading of the Saturday, September 5th, Richmond Times-Dispatch. I'm Dennis Waldron for the Virginia Voice. We'll have about 25 minutes of front page and local news, followed by about 25 minutes of news from the nation and world. After that, a half hour of editorials, columnists, and letters to the editor from the opinions pages, as well as other news as time allows. Our final half hour will begin with the obituaries and then whatever else we have time for. But before all that, the three-day Richmond area forecast. For today, Saturday, the high will be 88 degrees and the overnight low will be 68 with a heavy thunderstorm today. On Sunday, the high will be 80 and the overnight low 62 degrees. And on Sunday, less humid with some sun. And on Monday, the high will be 83 and the overnight low will be 62 and it will be partly sunny. Your Virginia Voice readers for today are Steve Bush and Jenny Meeks.
2: Thank you, Dennis. Good morning. I'm Steve Bush for Virginia Voice.
3: And I'm Jenny Meeks.
2: Our first article from today's front page is on the Diamond District. Squirrels file suit against Richmond. Owners say the city and developer have breached contracts, by Eric Kalenich of the Richmond Times-Dispatch. The Diamond District has not been built on the schedule originally envisioned by leaders of the city of Richmond. Now the owners of the Richmond Flying Squirrels say the city breached its contracts with the team by not sticking to the timeline. The owners, Navigators Baseball LP, filed a lawsuit Friday in Richmond Circuit Court against the City of Richmond, its Economic Development Authority, and the Diamond District's real estate developers, saying the delay has caused damages to the minor league baseball team. The Squirrels said they agreed to pay $3.2 million annually in rent and invest at least $10 million in CarMax Park on the belief that the stadium would open as part of a vibrant mixed-use district. None of that happened, said Luke Nickus, a New York-based lawyer for the team. Jason Guillot, principal for the Diamond District Partners development team, said he was not aware of the lawsuit Friday afternoon and declined to comment. A spokesperson for the city said she needed more time to respond. In July, Angie Rogers, head of the city's Economic Development Authority, which owns the ballpark, asked the Squirrels to turn down the temperature of their disagreements. Their relationship as landlord and tenant has been complicated, she said, urging for cooler heads to prevail. The Squirrels did not ask for a specific amount of money in their complaint. The action is a separate case from the defamation lawsuit filed earlier this year by the Squirrels' lead owner, Lou DiBella, against Guillot. The owners made two new allegations in the lawsuit. In 2024, they say, a city official contacted Major League Baseball and accused DiBella of threatening a member of city council. They also say that earlier this week, the Economic Development Authority accused the team of not negotiating with the Virginia Commonwealth University in good faith. Diamond District has faced delays. In 2023, the city's Economic Development Authority said construction on the Diamond District, a 67-acre, $2.4 billion mixed-use neighborhood, would begin in 2025, and Phase 1 would open in 2026. But delays occurred. The city did not sell the first 18 acres to Talheimer until 6 months after the projected date. For more than a year, Virginia Commonwealth University delayed selling Sportsbackers Stadium, which sat in the middle of the district, and prevented the developers from installing utilities and streets. VCU finally offloaded the property in May, and developers quickly knocked it down. Construction has begun on just one building in the district, a 276-unit apartment building near CarMax Park's right field fence that's set to open in 2028. Developers have not broken ground on the hotel near the stadium's first base line or the retail building planned for the area beyond left field. Much of the delay, the Squirrels allege, can be traced back to the changing membership of the real estate development team. In 2022, the city awarded the Diamond District's development contract to a group of companies called RVA Diamond Partners. But a key member, Republic Partners, left the group, and a second member, Loop Capital, later said in court filings that it was never actually a member. That left the final company, Talheimer, to orchestrate the project on its own. Talheimer has brought on other companies to develop pieces of the district and changed the group's name to Diamond District Partners. The Squirrels allege the city committed fraud by concealing the fact that Republic had left by the fall of 2023. The delays have hurt the Squirrels' business, the owners allege. Nikas said the Squirrels agreed to pay $3.2 million in rent, one of the highest rent payments in minor league baseball, and invest millions of dollars in CarMax Park based on the premise that the stadium would open as part of a district for entertainment, residences, and offices. The city of Richmond built the $140 million CarMax Park largely with revenue from a bond sale, and the city said the Squirrels contributed $10 million. The Squirrels signed their lease in summer of 2024 after the city announced Republic's departure. The baseball team says the delay has impacted fans, too, who have difficulty parking in the district and accessing the ballpark. Responsibility for maintaining the construction timeline falls with leaders at the city of Richmond and the authority, the Squirrels said. They alleged the authority breached its stadium development contract with the Squirrels by not enforcing the authority's contract with Diamond District Partners or finding a new developer. Mayor Avola had the opportunity to clean up the corruption that pervaded the bidding process before he was elected and get the Diamond District on track for completion, Nikas said in the lawsuit. He didn't. Suit, DiBella says, accused of harassing city council member. The Squirrels made two new allegations in the lawsuit. The Squirrels say the city and Diamond District partners have tried to disparage Lou DiBella, managing general partner of the baseball team. In 2024, the Squirrels claim a city administrator contacted Major League Baseball and accused DiBella of harassing Catherine Jordan, a member of Richmond City Council. The Squirrels say in the lawsuit that after DiBella discovered the membership of the real estate development team had changed, he made several calls to Jordan, but she never picked up. A representative for Jordan said the counselor was unable to comment Friday afternoon. The so-called harassment was DiBella's missed calls to Jordan to get answers about defendant's misconduct, Nickis said in the lawsuit. In short, DiBella discovered the fraud and defendants responded with false accusations designed to discredit the navigators and DiBella. Nickis cited DiBella's separate defamation lawsuit as another instance in which the defendants have tried to discredit the Squirrel's lead owner. In that case, DiBella said a city official falsely accused him of threatening to kill real estate developer Jason Giott and his family if Giott did not sell a roughly one-acre plot of land to the baseball team. Giott said DiBella threatened him in various ways, but never threatened to kill him. City says Squirrels aren't negotiating with VCU. According to the suit earlier this week, a lawyer for the Economic Development Authority sent a letter accusing the team of not making a good-faith effort to negotiate with VCU. Under the baseball team's lease agreement with the authority, which owns CarMax Park, the Squirrels must negotiate with VCU regarding how the Squirrels and Rams will share CarMax Park and split maintenance costs. Though the two sides began negotiating in 2024, they still don't have a deal. In fall 2025, leaders from the Squirrels, VCU, and the City of Richmond gathered to publicly announce they had a deal. VCU, the leaders said, would pay the Squirrels about $300,000 annually for wear and tear. But no deal was ever signed. In January, the Squirrels said they had ended discussions with VCU. When VCU signed a lease with the authority for the Rams to play at CarMax Park, the contract called for VCU to finish an operating agreement with the Squirrels by September 1st. Otherwise, the lease would terminate immediately. Last week, the authority decided to give VCU until the end of the year to finish that deal. A spokesperson for VCU said this week that the university is looking forward to working with all partners to complete the next steps of this important community project. The lawsuit also addresses the team's plan to host a 39-day holiday festival at CarMax Park. The authority said it needs to partially block the stadium's main entrance so that workers can install underground utilities for the Diamond District. The Squirrels have asked for an injunction that would stop the city from blocking the stadium gate. And that front page article on the Diamond District was Squirrels File a Suit Against Richmond. Owners say the city and developer have breached contracts. By Eric Kolenich of the Richmond Times-Dispatch. Jenny?
3: Thank you, Steve. And our next front page article, court-appointed special advocates. 100 abused kids need an advocate. And it's by Audrey Pachuta of the Richmond Times-Dispatch. Debbie Cohen knows what it's like to sit beside a child on his or her worst day and try to make their circumstances just a little bit better. It was a calling crucial to the many, many years she spent as a pediatric oncology nurse practitioner, and it's one she still clings to now through her volunteer work in her retirement. Cohen, 73, serves as one of Richmond's approximately 100 appointed special advocates, or CASAs, a volunteer role she describes as being a consistent person in the often turbulent life of a child impacted by abuse or neglect, according to those working with the program here in Richmond. There are more children who need help than there are currently volunteers willing to help. In many ways, it's like treating a child's cancer, Cohen said, of the often lengthy processes involved in determining the next steps for a child affected by abuse. You gotta do it, but they and their family, it takes over their lives. CASAs spend time getting to know children who are survivors of abuse and neglect by talking to their family members, foster parents, therapists, teachers, social workers, and more. Their primary objective is to help judges working in custody and abuse cases get the fullest picture possible to ensure the safety of the children they work with. The program exists around the country, but here in Richmond, the demand tends to be higher than it is in some other places, said Victoria Dunn, a senior case manager with CASA. The reason for that isn't necessarily because there is more abuse or fewer volunteers, but because an advocate is assigned to every single case in Richmond rather than on an as-requested basis, as it may be in other jurisdictions. Currently, Dunn said there are about 100 kids in Richmond and Petersburg on the wait list for CASA. Last year, the program had 102 active volunteers who combined served 172 children in need. The role carries a hefty significance to judges, many of whom rely on CASA's report to inform decisions altering the trajectory of a child's life, Dunn said. But along the way, the job can often look a little more like being a mentor or a friend. Each month, Cohen meets the child whose case she's been assigned to multiple times, in the places where they live or attend school. If the child has a hobby or sport they are proud of, she makes a point of seeing them there as well, whether it's soccer practice or dance recitals. All of my kids have been young, like preschool or early elementary school, so they don't require much explanation, Cohen said. I just introduce myself and say, I'm going to be visiting with you for a while. And when I come to see you, we'll play games and we'll read stories. If you want to talk about anything that you're worried about, we can talk, she said. She always tells them. Though the role tends to be emotionally cumbersome and requires training, anyone can become an advocate, said Jessica Moore, CASA's program director in Richmond and Petersburg. The only requirement is wanting to help a child, she said. Moore first began working with Richmond's CASA program 14 years ago and said she has seen the need for CASA's ebb and flow due to a number of shifts in the child welfare system. Often, she said, those shifts in demand are spurred by personnel and policy changes in local social services departments. To her, the power of CASA lies in the time and attention they can offer, estimating that social service workers might have 13 to 20 cases and court-appointed attorneys representing children could have hundreds. Moore emphasized that CASAs have just one case, sometimes two, at any given time. For this particular child, they are the person who knows them better than any single other person in the case, and they are responsible for making sure the judge knows this child too, she said. This fall, as those working for Richmond's CASA program work to shrink the city's wait list of children in need, they are recruiting volunteers for a fall training course scheduled to begin September 16th. A social media post by Greater Richmond Scan, the broader nonprofit CASA, is housed under locally, said those interested in joining can email volunteer@grscan.com. Volunteers must be at least 21 years old and have no significant criminal history. And again, that story from the front page. Court-appointed special advocates. 100 abused kids need an advocate. And it was by Audrey Pachuta of the Richmond Times-Dispatch. Steve?
2: Thank you, Jenny. Our next front page article is on the Richmond Redevelopment and Housing Authority. Gibson demands a probe over allegations. Sex for Repairs claim ignites a clash over review, by Samuel B. Parker of the Richmond Times-Dispatch. Councilwoman Kenya Gibson is seeking an independent investigation into allegations that maintenance workers employed by the Richmond Redevelopment and Housing Authority, or RRHA, traded maintenance work for sexual favors from public housing residents. I cannot begin to express how disturbing it was to read the allegations of sexual misconduct by RRHA employees, Gibson wrote in a fiery Tuesday memo to senior RRHA officials. This is appalling. RRHA board chair Eddie Jackson Jr., meanwhile, says housing officials thoroughly investigated the allegations and followed all applicable laws and policies. Last month, the Times-Dispatch reported that at least two RRHA maintenance staffers had been accused by residents of trading maintenance work for sexual favors. One of those workers was fired but denied the allegations. The other worker was transferred to a different RRHA neighborhood. After the allegations were made, the RRHA called a meeting of all property and maintenance staff and made the employees sign a form acknowledging that they would not have inappropriate relationships with residents, internal emails show. The Housing Authority also updated its employee handbook to explicitly define conduct that could constitute sexual harassment, coercion, or misuse of authority. The Housing Authority CEO Stephen Nesmith told the Times-Dispatch that the matter had been reviewed by the authority and closed. He declined to answer questions on what personnel decisions came out of that review and whether the allegations were referred to law enforcement, a decision Gibson blasted in her memo. I cannot reconcile that the Housing Authority has opted not to provide the public with any reassurance that any of these complaints have been forwarded to law enforcement, wrote Gibson, who represents the 3rd District, which includes Gilpin Court. I am asking now for that assurance. In a responsive memo, Eddie Jackson Jr., the chair of the Housing Authority's Board of Commissioners, pushed back hard on Gibson's version of events, in particular her statement that RRHA felt that calling a team meeting to remind employees not to have inappropriate relationships with residents was an appropriate response. "Your perspective and opinion does not align with the facts," Jackson wrote. RRHA conducted a thorough and impartial investigation, including interviews with the parties involved, to determine the appropriate course of action. Jackson also disputed Gibson's claim that the authority had displayed an apparent inability to enforce a zero-tolerance policy and had been slow to respond to the allegations after they were made. As our outside expert legal counsel stated, this is entirely untrue, Jackson wrote. Rather, the authority responded in a timely fashion to the allegations and did enforce its zero-tolerance policy. The Times-Dispatch previously reported that one of the residents eventually reached out to the office of Mayor Danny Avola after she'd contacted the Housing Authority officials but failed to reach a resolution. The mayor's office, in turn, asked RRHA officials to address the situation. Internal emails show the authority's HR director apologizing for her delayed response, attributing it to vacation and a busy work schedule. Jackson did not specifically address Gibson's call for a third-party investigation. RRHA's board members are appointed by city council. Jackson's term expired in October. And that front page article on the Richmond Redevelopment and Housing Authority was Gibson demands probe over allegations. Sex for Repairs claim ignites a clash over review, by Samuel B. Parker of the Richmond Times-Dispatch. Jenny?
3: Thank you, Steve. Our next and last front page article, from VCU Improv to hit on Hulu, Richmond comic gets her big break in adults, and it's by Chelsea Jackson of the Richmond Times-Dispatch. Before landing the role of Issa on Hulu's hilarious hit show Adults, Amita Rao cut her teeth in comedy around Richmond. Since premiering last year, the show has become a hit, with The New Yorker calling it the hangout sitcom Gen Z deserves, on the second season's release, August 27th. The Hulu comedy follows a group of friends in their 20s as they stumble through jobs, relationships, money, and the awkward realization that there is no point in adulthood when you know what you're doing. For Rao, 27, that feeling of scrambling is a big part of what makes the show work. I think what it captures is that feeling of just scrambling around, of like being in your mid-20s, being off your health insurance, being family in the eyes of the government, being finally in the eyes of the government and your friends, kind of cut off from the identity of like a kid or the identity of like still figuring it out, Rao said on a video call from New York. And as we all know, no one ever has figured it out. The show's second season gave Rao more time with her character, Issa. A chaotically comical and impulsive only child, who she describes as having a lot of righteous anger. I'm not someone who has a lot of anger, Rao said, and she has a lot of anger at her core, like righteous anger that she funnels through a bunch of different things. I think that's, as an actor, a very freeing, embodied disposition because you really get to follow your impulses in that character. Rao's comedy started taking shape at Virginia Commonwealth University. Under improv professor Elizabeth Byland, VCU developed an improv studies curriculum and launched its first improv house team. There was also No Shame, VCU's student variety show, where sketch comedy was popular among students. Rao also performed with Blue Collared Greens, a sketch group that performed monthly at the now-defunct Theater Lab. I just had this ability to access all of these people who wanted to do comedy and learn the craft of comedy and get better at it, she said. I truly think I got so lucky. Rao also met her comedy partner, Chelsea Matkins of VCU. At the time, Rao was still unsure about pursuing entertainment full time. I remember her being like, I'm either gonna do this or kill myself, Rao recalled laughing. And I was like, you're so cool. You're so much cooler than me. Rao decided to go for it, no matter the outcome. I was fine with whatever version of this came about because it makes me happy, she said. And yeah, this is the way forward. After graduating from VCU in 2020, Rao moved to Chicago. She trained in long-form improv at the Second City and joined a house team of the Annoyances Theater. In 2022, she was selected for the NBC Universal, the Second City Bob Curry Fellowship, and showcased twice for Saturday Night Live. In 2024, she landed roles on Hulu's Deli Boys and Adults. The transition from small theater to television happened quickly, and Rao says that life has changed. Quality-wise, it's easier and better. I have to make sure I stay funny because a lot of my friends are getting much funnier than me, she said. She also has less time for live comedy. In Chicago, Rao was a one-point person performing six nights a week. Once Adults took off, that became harder to maintain, and she noticed her technique started to slip. Even now, Adults, Rao said, she could imagine a future where she spent years improvising in dingy theaters with people she loved. That life would have been enough. I didn't know I would get here, but even a future where all I did was improvise was so much fuller than any life I could imagine, she said. So the fact that I got here was like reality. Was like really lucky and cherry on the top. Rao still misses Richmond, its local shops, bakeries, and culture. I miss how green it is, she said, how Richmond specifically, I think, has such an awesome artist culture. I feel like there's a lot of craftspeople that live there and like it's still lovable in that way. I just think I miss the culture of Richmond, she said. I love Richmond. Now in a place to look ahead, Rao is working on a new show with her writing partner. She's also interested in acting in different genres, including romantic comedies and horror, has been experimenting with puppetry. She recently joined the cast of the upcoming film Wishful Thinking alongside Lewis Pullman and Maya Hawke. I just feel like excited to be kind of see how my art evolves and like what I'm making at this level, she said. And again, that article from the front page from VCU, Improv to Hit on Hulu, Richmond comic gets her big breaks in adults, and it's by Chelsea Jackson. Steve?
2: Thank you, Jenny. It's time now to move to the Nation and World section, beginning on page A8. Our first article is on the U.S. economy, non-farm payroll surge. The rate of unemployment holds steady as the labor force grows by 638,000 people, by Lucia Mutakani of Reuters, Dateline, Washington. U.S. job growth accelerated sharply in August, while the unemployment rate held steady at 4.1%, suggesting an improvement in the labor market after recent struggles, keeping an interest rate increase from the Federal Reserve this month on the table. The larger-than-expected increase in non-farm payrolls last month, reported by the Labor Department in its closely watched report Friday, reflected a rebound in leisure and hospitality employment after two straight monthly declines, as well as a reversal of the drag from local government education. The unemployment rate was unchanged despite the labor force increasing by 683,000, adding another layer of strength to the report. Financial markets boosted rate hike bets at the U.S. Central Bank's September meeting. The odds were dialed back after Fed board member Christopher Waller said at a Reuters Next Newsmaker event Thursday that he was inclined to argue in favor of keeping rates steady at 3.5% to 3.75% if upcoming data confirmed inflation pressures were cooling. The American labor market is in good condition heading into the end of the year, said Joe Brusselis, chief economist at RSM. The data does lend support to the hawks at the Fed who are growing impatient with inflation, he added. Non-farm payrolls grew by 162,000 jobs last month, the largest gain in 5 months, after an upwardly revised rise of 21,000 in July, the Labor Department's Bureau of Labor Statistics said. Economists polled by Reuters forecast payrolls would increase by 56,000 after a previously reported drop of 23,000 in July. June payrolls were revised up by 11,000 to 20,000. Payroll estimates for August ranged from as low as a loss of 25,000 jobs to as high as a gain of 121,000. Labor market momentum had decelerated after surging in the spring, partly blamed on the oil price shock and supply chain strains from the U.S.-led war with Iran. Job gains averaged 71,000 per month in the 3 months through August, compared to a loss of 9,000 over the same period in 2025. Leisure and hospitality employment surged 62,000 last month, with payrolls at restaurants and bars increasing by 59,000 jobs. Local government education added 42,000 jobs, erasing a decrease in the prior month. Overall government payrolls rebounded by 35,000 and together with the leisure and hospitality sector accounted for more than 60% of the gain in employment. And that Nation and World article from page A8 on the U.S. economy was non-farm payrolls surge. The rate of unemployment holds steady as labor force grows by 683,000, by Lucia Mutakani of Reuters. Jenny?
3: Thank you, Steve. And our next Nation World article on page 8, out of Nepal. Two people rescued in tunnels. Survivors spent 9 days in hydropower structure underground. And it's by Gopal Sharma and Saurabh Sharma of Reuters. Dateline, Kathmandu, Nepal. Rescuers pulled two survivors from a tunnel linked to a hydropower station in Nepal's Tishhuli River on Friday, 9 days after a wall of ice, rock, and mud tore through its valley, killing more than 1,300 people and leaving more than 5,600 missing. Officials and rescue workers say they believe the August 26 collapse of a glacier on the upper reaches of the river trapped at least 900 people in tunnels related to six hydropower projects. The two workers pulled from the tunnel at the upper Tishhuli 3A hydropower station are first to be rescued from the hydropower projects and were taken to an army hospital in the capital of Kathmandu. Giving search teams a flicker of hope as the possibility of finding other survivors fades. The army said they also recovered a body from the site. Videos released by Nepali authorities showed Kabir Maharajan being hoisted from a hole in the ground as bystanders cheered, then lowered onto a stretcher. His colleague, Sanjay Sah, was brought out on a worker's back, his face still caked in mud. Before army, doctors fitted an oxygen mask and checked his vitals in a rescue tent. Sah, a mechanical foreman, later described staying behind in a control room in a tunnel to help others escape after he urged colleagues to flee upon hearing news of the disaster. I was in the control room, so my responsibility was to save everyone's lives. When there was such a big accident, it was not right for me to run away, he said in a video recording shared by Nepali authorities. Saw told rescuers he was in contact with three or four more people in the tunnel, while others could still be alive deeper in its reaches. Nepal's army said it recovered two bodies from a tunnel at Langtang Hydropower Station. At least 1,294 people were killed in Nepal in the floods that swept away houses, streets, and schools in towns and villages near borders with China's Tibet. The Disaster Management Authority said Friday more than 5,053 are still missing, including 583 foreign nationals, many of them pilgrims and trekkers. China on Friday raised the death toll in Tibet to 31, with 531 others listed as missing, according to state media Xinhua. And again, that article on page A8, out of Nepal, two people rescued in tunnels. Survivors spent 9 days in hydropower structure underground, and it was by Gopal Sharma and Saurabh Sharma of Reuters. Steve?
2: Thank you, Jenny. Our next Nation and World article from page A8 is

0: people rescued in tunnels, survivors spent 9 days in hydropower structure underground. And it was by Gopal Sharma and Saurabh Sharma of Reuters. Steve?
1: Thank you, Jenny. Our next Nation and World article from page A8 is Musk loses challenge in Minnesota AI fake nude ban. The company objects to the law which prohibits non-consensual images. Dateline, Washington, from Reuters. Minnesota's first-in-the-nation ban on AI-generated fake nude images will remain in effect as a constitutional challenge by Elon Musk's ex-AI proceeds after a federal judge declined Friday to block the law at an early stage of the case. Musk's ex-AI company argues the measure restricts free speech protected by the U.S. Constitution, while Minnesota says the law is narrowly tailored to limit the spread of non-consensual sexual imagery created with artificial intelligence. U.S. District Judge Donovan Frank rejected ex-AI's request for a preliminary injunction against the law, which took effect August 1st, and prohibits website operators, software developers, and others from allowing users to nudify images of identifiable people using AI technology. The company said in a court filing Friday that it will appeal. Minnesota Attorney General Keith Ellison called the state's law overwhelmingly bipartisan and nearly unanimously approved by state lawmakers. These nudification apps have been used to generate child sexual abuse materials and harass people in the vilest ways imaginable, Ellison said Friday. And that Nation and World article from page A8 was Musk loses challenge in Minnesota AI fake nude ban. The company objects to the law which prohibits non-consensual images, from Reuters. Jenny?
0: Thank you, Steve. And our next Nation and World article on A8. U.S. judge blocks USPS restrictions on voting. President's executive order would limit the use of mail-in ballots. And it's from Reuters. Dateline, Boston. A federal judge in Boston extended a ban Friday, stopping President Donald Trump's administration from implementing a new U.S. Postal Service rule that would tighten mail-in voting requirements ahead of the November congressional elections. Boston-based U.S. District Judge Indira Talwani issued the injunction at the behest of Democratic-led states and voting rights groups after the first state in the country sent out mail ballots for the elections Friday. Last week, Talwani, an appointee of the Democratic President Barack Obama, issued a 14-day temporary restraining order to prevent the USPS's rule from being enforced while she considered a longer-term injunction. The administration asked the U.S. Supreme Court on Thursday to intervene and lift the restraining order so the rule could take effect. USPS issued its rule to implement an executive order Trump signed in March after years of the Republican president calling to restrict voting by mail and pushing the false claim that his 2020 presidential election loss to Democrat Joe Biden was the result of widespread voter fraud. And again, that article, Nation and World article from A8, U.S. judge blocks USPS restrictions on voting. President's executive order would limit the use of mail-in ballots. And it's from Reuters. Steve?
1: Thank you, Jenny. Our next Nation and World article comes from the business section of today's Richmond Times-Dispatch, page A7. Toyota and Honda may get stuck with Canada tariff bill, by Daniel Lusink and Maki Shiraki of Reuters. Dateline, Tokyo. President Donald Trump is targeting Ottawa with a proposed 50% tariff on Canadian car imports, but Japan's Toyota and Honda may end up footing the bill. The two Japanese automakers account for more than three-quarters of all cars made in Canada. They could be forced to shutter some production lines if the tariffs go into effect on January 1st, as proposed, analysts said. While a deal could still be reached, the timing of the U.S. tariffs couldn't be worse, as Japanese automakers are being stung by competition from low-cost Chinese EVs in markets such as Southeast Asia, Europe, and Latin America. The United States remains Toyota and Honda's biggest market.

0: market, and crucially, one where Chinese rivals like BYD aren't allowed in. Canadian-built cars accounted for almost a quarter of Honda's U.S. sales and 17% of Toyota's last year, the most among major automakers, according to Barclays analysts. As a result, the two face the biggest potential hit from Trump's plan to double the levies from the current 25%. If you really wanted to destroy the Canadian auto industry, you could with these tariffs, said Julie Boot, autos analyst at Pelham Smithers Associates in London. Both companies would likely have to close some of their Canadian assembly lines, she said. Toyota and Honda declined to comment. Canada's auto industry produces around 1.2 million cars a year and indirectly supports some 427,000 jobs. Toyota's exports from Canada to the United States include the RAV4, while Honda exports the CR-V. Both cars are among the best-selling SUVs in the United States. The proposed tariffs are the latest example of Trump trade policies that have left the global auto industry scrambling to adapt. For years, U.S., European, Japanese, and South Korean car companies and their suppliers built production chains across North America, taking advantage of cross-border trade deals and, especially in Mexico, lower labor costs. But cost dynamics have now changed drastically. U.S. tariffs cost Toyota some 1.4 trillion yen, or $8.8 billion, in the last financial year. Toyota is now doubling down on U.S. production. The world's largest automaker last year said it aims to invest up to $10 billion over 5 years to expand its U.S. operations. That will include a new $3.6 billion auto plant in Texas, where it intends to move production of the Tacoma pickup truck from its Baja California plant in Mexico. For Honda, which is struggling to turn around its money-losing car business, tariffs have only added to the strain. A senior executive recently told reporters that it might not build an eighth assembly plant in North America unless USMCA free trade talks among the United States, Canada, and Mexico are extended. USMCA is the revised version of the 1994 NAFTA trade pact and has been in place for 6 years. Trump opted on July 1st not to renew it, subjecting it to annual reviews, although talks have continued. Last year, South Korea's Hyundai said uncertainty about USMCA was delaying its investment decisions. If the tariffs take effect, Toyota and Honda would likely try to redirect Canadian-built vehicles to other markets and then try to find ways to make up supply for the all-important U.S. market. Hardly an easy task, analysts said. U.S.-bound vehicles are often tailored to the market's needs and regulations, while factories elsewhere may already be operating near capacity. And that article from page A7 was Toyota and Honda May Get Stuck with Canada Tariff Bill by Daniel Lusink and Mackie Shiraki of Reuters. Ginny?
1: Thank you, Steve. And our next Nation World article comes from page A10. Clancy judge declares mistrial, and it's by Nate Raymond, Maria Alejandro Cardona, and Luke Cohen from Reuters. Dateline Plymouth, Massachusetts. A judge declared a mistrial Friday in the murder case of Lindsay Clancy for the killing of her three young children at her home in 2023, a tragedy her attorney said occurred while she was suffering from postpartum psychosis. The nearly six-week-long televised trial revived long-simmering debates about how postpartum mental health in women is treated in the U.S., and how the country's legal system addresses cases when mothers kill their children. Judge William Sullivan's mistrial declaration came after jurors sent three notes this week indicating they reached an impasse. The mistrial paves the way for a potential second trial, which Sullivan said could take place later this year. Clancy is due in court September 29th for a follow-up hearing. No one disputed that Clancy 36 strangled her three children to death January 24, 2023, with exercise bands in the basement of her home in the Boston suburb of Duxbury. She then cut herself with a knife and jumped from a second-floor story window in a failed attempt to end her own life that left her paralyzed. Her attorney, Kevin Reddington, throughout the trial, sought to convince jurors that she would be found not guilty or should be found not guilty by reason of insanity, arguing she was a loving mother who was in the midst of a psychotic episode when she killed Cora 5, Dawson 3, and 8-month-old Callan. Emergency appeal. The 12 jurors in Plymouth, Massachusetts, deliberated for 7 days. Prosecutors supported the mistrial declaration. Sullivan said Friday morning that he felt he had no choice but to declare a mistrial after the jury sent its third note this week saying it was deadlocked. Clancy's defense lawyers then filed an emergency appeal to Massachusetts' highest court to stave off the mistrial declaration. Clancy's lawyers argued Sullivan should have inquired further into whether the holdout juror could heed the judge's instructions to follow the law. The Supreme Judicial Court in Massachusetts, Suffolk County, denied the defense request, paving the way for the mistrial declaration. Earlier in the day, Sullivan rejected a defense request to remove the juror, who Reddington said prevented the jury from returning a not guilty verdict. Reddington cited a note the jury foreman sent on behalf of 11 jurors indicating one juror acknowledged doubt but refused to apply it to the verdict. Jurors could only find Clancy guilty of first-degree murder if the prosecution proves its case beyond a reasonable doubt. Prosecutors did not dispute that Clancy, a former labor and delivery nurse at Massachusetts General Hospital, dealt with mental health issues, but they argued she was able to appreciate the wrongfulness of killing her children and intentionally chose to do it anyway. And again, that article from page A10, Clancy Judge Declares Mistrial. And it was by Nate Raymond, Maria Alejandro Cardona, and Luke Cohen from Reuters. Steve?
0: Thank you, Jenny. We're going to take a short break. We'll be back in a moment with today's birthdays, followed by opinions, letters to the editor, and more news as time allows.

0: And we are back to the reading of the Richmond Times-Dispatch for Saturday, September 5th, here on the Virginia Voice. I'm your announcer, Dennis Waldron, and now we will return to your Virginia Voice readers, Steve Bush and Jenny Meeks.
1: Thank you, Dennis. And we'll start with the reading of today's birthday for September the 5th. So that's a happy birthday to Virginia Voice listeners, Jennifer Haynes, Melinda White, and Vincent Ross.
2: Yes, a very happy birthday to Virginia Voice listeners, Jennifer Haynes, Melinda White, and Vincent Ross. Jenny?
1: Thank you, Steve. Now, returning to the paper on page A6 for the opinions piece. Extreme weather, climate change is reshaping childhood. And it's by Dr. Abigail Hankin Wee, who is an emergency medicine physician in the Shenandoah Valley and a summer camp doctor. A changing climate and extreme weather events are forcing a drastic shift in parenthood, one that previous generations didn't have to experience, and these changes are ultimately making caring for children a whole lot harder. Growing up, summers used to mean fun, long days outside, adventures, sleepovers, summer camp, and bike rides. The only worries parents had were sunburns, exhaustion, and kids not being home in time for dinner. But now things are different. Now parents and caregivers feel like they have to become skilled meteorologists in their own right, routinely monitoring heat indices, smoke pollution, and extreme weather events like flash flooding to keep kids safe. These days, it feels like we are telling our kids to stay inside because of extreme weather more often than we are telling them to go outside. This month marks 1 year since the Environmental Protection Agency proposed repealing the endangerment finding, the scientific and legal determination that certain pollution threatens public health. The finding provided the legal foundation for federal regulations that limit pollution, which an overwhelmingly majority of scientists agree is the reason for human-caused climate change. If an overwhelming majority of plumbers told me not to flush a toilet, I certainly wouldn't. As an emergency medicine physician and a volunteer summer camp doctor, I've seen how extreme weather impacts people's health every day, with children among those most vulnerable. At a time when children face increasing health risks from wildfire smoke and extreme heat, repealing the endangerment finding directly weakens the legal basis that enabled the government to address the pollution driving climate change. Children's bodies are still developing and are more acutely impacted by external stressors. They bear a higher risk of harm from climate change and air pollution. Harms we may not see or diagnose until months or years after the exposure. Long days of polluted air from wildfire smoke trigger asthma and other respiratory emergencies in children whose lungs are still developing and whose airways are exposed to more breaths per minute than adult bodies. The extreme heat that comes with heat waves, which are lasting longer than in previous decades, can cause dehydration, heat exhaustion, and heat stroke. Extreme weather events that are becoming increasingly common, like flooding and severe storms, can disrupt the lives of children and have serious impacts on their mental health, due in part to missed activities with friends and life disruptions. In the emergency room at summer camp, I have seen how quickly a normal day outside can become a serious health worry. Concerns that were rare in past generations are now becoming part of our daily routines. This is the reality that parents, doctors, caregivers, and camp counselors are navigating every day. A summer afternoon that for my parents' generation meant ensuring their kids had sunscreen and a water bottle now requires checking the air quality index, adjusting outdoor schedules, or canceling activities altogether. The World Meteorological Organization estimates an 86% chance that at least 1 year between 2026 and 2030 will set a new global heat record, surpassing 2024 as the hottest year on record. That means that current conditions reshaping children's summers are likely to become more common. The repeal of the endangerment finding should be reversed. The endangerment finding alone is not going to solve climate change or stop a wildfire, a heat wave, or a flood. But by providing the legal foundation for federal regulations, it can help ensure that our children will be able to start a family and enjoy everything this country has to offer without having to be minors in meteorology. After all, that foundation was one of the strongest tools in the government's toolbox to fight pollution and its threat to public health. Elected officials have the power to make parents' and caregivers' lives easier. We need them to care about climate change. Children should be able to spend their summers building friendships, gaining independence, and exploring the outdoors. They should not have to inherit a childhood increasingly organized around heat alerts, smoke forecasts, and canceled days outside. And again, that opinion piece on page A6 from Dr. Abigail Hankin-Wee, Extreme Weather, Climate Change is Reshaping Children. Steve?
2: Thank you, Jenny. Continuing now on the opinions page, A6, we'll move to letters to the editor and begin with our correspondent of the week, who is Honesty Liller, CEO of the McShin Foundation, and her letter, Recovery Month Rocks. As a woman in recovery from substance use disorder since May 27, 2007, I have the luxury of experiencing a beautiful life I get to live. Walking through the McShin Foundation's doors in May of 2007, fully addicted to opiates, changed my life. I couldn't be a mommy to my daughter. I was exhausted after 14 years of using substances, and I hated myself. The peer-to-peer support saved my life. There is something special about peer-to-peer recovery support, the lived experience. Humans helping humans by understanding what they are going through because they have lived it too. Recovery is more than a word. It's a lifestyle. I've been employed at McShin for over 18 years, and I have seen thousands of lives changed. It has been a beautiful experience to witness these changes. Beginning and even maintaining your recovery isn't easy. When I arrived, I had 2 garbage bags of clothes, couldn't be a mommy to my daughter, and didn't know how to live without opiates. I couldn't understand how to stop using until I was shown by others like me how. The recovery community is filled with hope, love, and empathy. Lots and lots of hugs, too. We celebrate Recovery Month in September to show people in recovery that we can have so much fun. Life isn't over because you enter recovery. We also educate the community about recovery and what it truly means. We show policymakers that peer-to-peer support is necessary. We are here to help, and we are here to stay. People are still dying from substance use disorder and/or a direct result of addiction. This is the part of my life and career that hurts my heart. My purpose in this world is to continue to show up, celebrate recovery, guide those with substance use disorder, and live the life I was meant to live. Join us at Recovery Fest on September 19th from 12 to 4 p.m. to celebrate recovery with us. Recovery rocks. And that was Honesty Liller, CEO of the McShin Foundation, and our correspondent of the week, her letter, Recovery Month Rocks. Jenny?
1: Thank you, Steve. Now moving to our other letters to the editor. This one is from Norton Rubenstein of Richmond. War or deal making? President Trump, after months of making war against Iran, continues to call for them to meet our demands or else. Negotiations, if gamemanship can be called negotiating, end with a sameness. Iran promises to act cooperatively and then invariably reneges. Perhaps there's a good reason for that. One day, President Trump tells us that Iran is begging for a deal. The next, that they're liars and can't be trusted. Predictably, the outcome is a standoff. And now the Iranians, or more properly the IRGC, reverse the deal's objectives, telling us that we must meet their demands or else. There's something familiar with this frustrating strategy of repeating the same failure over and over again. Perhaps it's because our chief negotiators, President Trump's good friend Steve Witkoff and Trump's son-in-law Jared Kushner, are too busy making their own financial deals to have the time for them to pursue the interests of the United States. Perhaps it's because our ambassador to Turkey, President Trump's good friend Tim Barak, is advising that the Turks, who also with the Pakistanis advise the Iranians against his own country's interests, or might it be because our negotiator, come lately, Vice President Vance, has been persuaded that the regime, who in just a couple of days slaughtered over 40,000 of their own demonstrators, are now more moderate than the old, recently terminated regime, and therefore more susceptible to deal-making? Call it what you want, but what's certain is that it's not war, and it's not deal-making, it's chaos, and sadly, no one, mostly President Trump himself, can clearly tell the American people what is going on. And again, that letter from Norton Rubenstein of Richmond, war or deal making? Steve?
2: Thank you, Jenny. Our next letter comes from R. Dean Decker of Tuckahoe. Vote in November or stop complaining. The nation has recently experienced a series of primaries. Virginia's turnout was reported as low. I don't know how it was in other states. There are lots of major and important issues facing the American people. Many voters are dissatisfied with the way things are going now. Some are satisfied. Others do not like either side and or don't care enough to vote. If that is the way you feel, then you have no basis to complain. To all others, vote. Ask yourself, is a change better or worse than what we currently have? Which is the lesser of the two evils? We are going to get one of them. So vote in November or stop complaining. And that was the letter of R. Dean Decker of Tuckahoe. Vote in November or stop complaining. Jenny?
1: Thank you, Steve. And our next letter is from Dr. Margaret Coleman of Williamsburg. Chesterfield limits on data centers. On August 27th, the Times-Dispatch published an article regarding the decision of Chesterfield to place a moratorium on data centers. I applaud the county's decisions, but think that other counties, cities, and towns in the area need to step up activities to contain hyperscale data centers. Facilities over 10,000 square feet and 100 megawatt capacity. State and local governments issue laws governing smaller data centers, while the federal government sets rules for hyperscale plus data centers. The federal government has chosen not to partner with local governments to protect voter interests. It has instead focused on easing access of investors to data centers' investments, thereby overriding protection of local property and residents. U.S. House Representative Rob Whitman, Republican of the 1st, has also chosen to not assist local government in placing limits on hyperscale plus data centers. For example, there are currently multiple proposed hyperscale facilities in Henrico. Mr. Whitman is doing nothing to assist counties trying to moderate the effects of these massive facilities. Mr. Whitman is interested in partnering with counties because he is financially invested in data centers. In 2026, he received substantial donations from Lockheed Martin, Northrop Grumman, McGuire Woods LLP, and K&L Gates, Anthropic PBC, Honeywell International, and Bay Systems. These corporations receive substantial revenues from owning or doing business with data centers. He also owns stock in companies that are allied with or own data centers. Prologis, Inc., American Tower Corporation, and Kinder Morgan. Virginia voters deserve representation that will serve the interests of their communities, not the interests of Mr. Whitman. Please do not vote for Mr. Whitman in November. And again, that letter, Chesterfield Limits on Data Centers, by Dr. Margaret Coleman of Williamsburg. Steve?
2: Thank you, Jenny. Our final letter today comes from Dick Kiefer of Henrico, Vote Out Incumbent Career Politicians. I will not be voting for any incumbents in this November's election. What have our present and often career politicians done for you and your family? Let me make a partial list of what they have not done. 1, stabilized our economy with jobs and low inflation. 2, stopped funding stupid wars. 3, put forth legislation to stabilize Social Security. 4, taken action to reduce healthcare costs and not by subsidizing health insurance. 5, reduced spending to bring down our national debt. I could make a list of where our government has wasted or been defrauded of our tax dollars, but the list would not fit in this letter. Remember, career politicians will not enact term limits, so do your job at the ballot box and vote out all incumbents. And that was the letter of Dick Kiefer of Henrico, Vote Out Incumbent Career Politicians. Ginny?
1: Thank you, Steve. Now moving on to page A9, our next article, Dolly Parton, 1946 to 2026, Essential Dolly, an immortal music legend, a legacy in 10 songs. It's by August Brown of Los Angeles Times. Dolly Parton was the last star in music everyone in America could agree on. Her brilliant career as a carefully sculpted backwoods icon, one with unmatched insight into the human heart, told the nation stories it craved to hear about itself, songs about resilience and dignity under poverty and labor, how to hold conflicting feelings of devotion and loss. None of the canon of extras, the charmingly ramshackle Dollywood theme park, the pure-hearted children's literacy initiatives, the rhinestone cowgirl aesthetics, would be possible without one of the emotionally attuned, beautifully performed, and broadly reaching catalogs in American music. She is one of the finest singer-songwriters in this country ever produced, and it's inconceivable to sum up her catalog in just an LP's worth of tunes. But Parton, the songwriter, the vocalist, the instrumentalist, the collaborator, only ever wanted to invite a listener in, wherever they arrive from. Here are 10 songs to start with. Coat of Many Colors, 1971. The foundational text of Parton's career, this 1971 single, lovingly details her mother's make-do resilience, stitching a fall coat from scraps of cloth in the spirit of a beloved Bible story. Its storytelling economy is just as crafty, finding splendor with humble tools, and distills Parton's whole persona into one perfect song. Touch Your Woman, 1972. You could spend tens of thousands on couples therapy and never get as good advice as, "We can't always both be right. We sometimes disagree. But you've got the right to speak your mind, and it's the same with me. When the anger's at an end and you want inside my arms again, all you have to do to make it right is just touch your woman." Jolene, 1974. Try to forget how ubiquitous this song is in pop culture, even though it's been covered by Beyoncé, who laced her own domestic strife into her version, The White Stripes and Parton's goddaughter, Miley Cyrus. Listen to how eerie the thing actually is, how the harmonies capture the desperation, panic, and preemptive grief of losing a love to someone whose appeal is undeniable. Nothing that haunted can ever be overplayed. I Will Always Love You, 1974. Any songwriter should be so lucky to have one of your hallmark tunes be lovingly swept out from under you and become one of the definitive ballads of pop music. Whitney Houston's powerhouse version stands alone, but Dolly's quieter, mournful ode to her collaboration with Porter Wagoner is the artful formation or formative sketch to a colossal mural. The Bargain Store, in 1975. Taking the themes of Coat in intimate new direction, there's a pained, darker tang to the lines like, "Take these old, used memories from the past, and these broken dreams and plans that didn't last. I'll trade them for a future. I can't use them anymore." A perfect distillation of Parton's themes and craftsmanship, where melancholy and resilience fight it out in the empty spaces. Two Doors Down, 1977. One of Parton's first forays into pure pop, this single has the stomp and shuffle of funk and could easily be retrofitted into disco DJ sets. Soul horns and synths liven the production up, but it's all underlines how far her writing and vocal performances could travel through genres. 9 to 5, 1980. The song that made Parton a true pop crossover, a movie star with Jane Fonda and Lily Tomlin and an Oscar nominee. But don't let the relatable career girl pluck of the movie dilute the fact that this song is pissed off about capitalism, even as its hooks make the grind of working life more bearable. Old Flames, Can't Hold a Candle to You, 1980. Dolly closes her covers carefully, but even she couldn't have known full circle this would come around. A tale on songwriter P.B. Siebert's ballad that went to number one on the country charts in 1980. Siebert's daughter, Keisha, would eventually return the favor with a version decades later. Two women who turned an act playing ditzy into resonant, affecting music. To Know Him is to Love Him, 1987. Parton's pen and persona had no equals, but she was an enthusiastic collaborator as well, from her early partnership with Porter Wagoner up to her 2023 hard rock LP. She was at her best with the Women of Trio, a supergroup with Linda Ronstadt and Emmy Lou Harris, and this regal single of nascent, unrequited commitment is as lovely as they come. And Smoky Mountain Memories, Live, 1994. Parton was a virtuoso at staying, if not apolitical, at least a neutral zone of relatability for conservatives and leftists alike, each of whom had always have ways to read their lives into her storytelling. A song like Smoky Mountain Memories, a gut-wrenching live rework of an earlier song, lent dignity to her family's toil and loneliness, while raging against the circumstances that created it. It takes all I've got to give what life demands. Oh, you go insane if you give in to it. And again, that article on page A9, Dolly Parton, 1946 to 2026. Essential Dolly, an immortal music legacy in 10 songs. Steve?
2: Thank you, Jenny. And we're going to take a short break, but we'll be back in a moment with today's obituaries and more news.

0: For the final portion of readings from today's Richmond Times-Dispatch for Saturday, September the 5th, we will return to your Virginia Voice readers, Steve Bush and Jenny Meeks.
1: Thank you, Dennis. And we'll start with the reading of the Richmond Times-Dispatch obituaries for Saturday, September 5th. And we only have the one. Shope. Charles Irwin Shope III, 86, of Franklinton, North Carolina, but was born and raised in Stanston, Virginia. Survived by his children, Eric Shope, Amy Shope, Kayla Haynes, Mason Shope, and Anaya Shope. He worked his entire life as a pressman, working for several printing companies over the years. If you would like to have this read to you again or in greater detail, please call Virginia Voice at 804-266-2477. Steve?
2: Thank you, Jenny. Returning now to the Saturday, September 5th Richmond Times-Dispatch for more news, our next article comes from the Lifestyle section, page C3, Hearts in the Game, What to Know About Cardiac Conditions in Young Athletes, by Dr. Zhao K. Ken Liu of the Mayo Foundation for Medical Education and Research. From football and lacrosse to volleyball and basketball, sports conditioning requires stamina and endurance from the body's cardiovascular system. Intense training and exercise increase the body's need for oxygen. The heart is the engine that supplies oxygen-rich blood to the muscles. With regular, vigorous aerobic activity, an athlete's heart begins to change over time, growing larger and stronger with increased capacity. Highly strenuous physical activities, however, can potentially put uncertain stress on the heart. Heart conditions and young athletes. Sports-related deaths are mainly caused by coronary artery disease in adults and cardiomyopathy or arrhythmia in youths, according to a 2018 review. Other heart conditions, like myocarditis, can contribute to sudden cardiac death, but these conditions don't occur suddenly. Generally, someone with myocarditis feels sick and wouldn't participate in the sport. Athletes also can be stricken with sudden cardiac arrest, and it's the leading cause of death in young athletes. Estimates vary, but some reports suggest that about 1 in 50,000 to 1 in 80,000 young athletes die of sudden cardiac death each year. In the general population, the incidence of sudden cardiac arrest is about 1 in 1,000 people a year. Sudden cardiac arrest often is caused by faulty electrical signaling in the heart. A very fast heartbeat causes the lower heart chambers or ventricles to quiver instead of pumping blood. The most common type of fast, irregular heart rhythm that can lead to cardiac arrest is called ventricular fibrillation. Any condition that strains the heart or damages heart tissue can also increase the risk of sudden death. Some conditions that can lead to sudden cardiac death in young people are thickened heart muscle or hypertrophic cardiomyopathy. The most common cause of sudden cardiac death in young people is this genetic condition that causes the heart muscle to grow too thick. Blunt chest injury. A hard hit to the chest that causes sudden cardiac death is called commotio cordis. Commotio cordis may happen if an athlete is hit hard in the chest by sports equipment or another player. Congenital heart defect. Some people are born with heart and blood vessel changes that can reduce blood flow and lead to sudden cardiac death. Certain rare heart rhythm disorders. These include Brugada syndrome and long QT syndrome. Cardiac evaluation and testing. Sometimes it can be difficult to tell the difference between arrhythmias and the heart beating fast. In athletes, especially young athletes, heart rates will naturally increase. A young athlete's heart rate may increase to 200 beats per minute or more and still be considered within an acceptable range. That's what makes it difficult to tell whether there is an arrhythmia disorder. If an underlying condition is present, an athlete's healthcare team may recommend further evaluation of heart health. Testing such as an electrocardiogram could add insight for treatment and medical intervention if needed. Based on the evaluation and testing results, medication or surgery may be recommended to reduce the risk of sudden death. For example, an implantable cardioverter defibrillator device might be placed in the chest to continuously monitor the heart's rhythm. The ICD delivers electrical shocks to reset the heart if a life-threatening heart rhythm problem occurs. Return to play evaluation for athletes. If an athlete is found to have a heart problem, shared decision-making for returning to play is critical to the success of the process. This begins with thorough testing, a customized treatment plan, a discussion of risks, and a review of guidelines for sports participation. Close attention to an athlete's heart rates, regularity, and symptoms is the key to overall health. If the athlete notices a distinct change in their heart's beating pattern or racing sensation in the chest, that's a sign something isn't right. Sudden death in young athletes is rare, and it shouldn't deter youths from taking part in sports or other cardiovascular exercises, or their parents from giving permission to participate. Measures like early cardiopulmonary resuscitation and automatic external defibrillators are available and effective in preventing sudden cardiac death in case of an emergency, and they are widely available at games and practices. Sports participation encourages good heart health, reduces the risk of chronic disease, improves balance and coordination, and even boosts self-esteem. And that article was from the Lifestyle section, page C3, Hearts in the Game, What to Know About Cardiac Conditions in Young Athletes, by Dr. Zhaoke Ken Liu of the Mayo Foundation for Medical Education and Research. Ginny?
1: Thank you, Steve. And our next article comes from page A4, Fraud Investigator Appointed Inspector General. Excuse me. And it's by Michael Moritz of the Richmond Times-Dispatch. Governor Abigail Spanberger has chosen an experienced fraud investigator and federal prosecutor to serve as Virginia's next inspector general to investigate fraud, waste, and abuse in state government. Spanberger has appointed Daniel Young, a Hampton Roads native and Fairfax County resident, to lead the state office of the inspector general. Young, who started work this week, succeeds Michael Westfall, who retired in April after more than 11 years in the office, including 9 as Inspector General. Young's credentials include nearly 3 years as Assistant General Counsel at the Public Company Accounting Oversight Board, 2 years as appellate counsel at the U.S. Securities and Exchange Commission, and more than 5 years as assistant U.S. attorney for the Eastern District of Virginia in Alexandria and Norfolk. Mr. Young has demonstrated record of protecting fraud, protecting taxpayers, and holding governments accountable, or government accountable, Spanberger said on Friday. I would also like to thank former State Inspector General Mike Westfall for his many years of service to our Commonwealth and the dedicated managers within the office who kept the agency's work going while we found a permanent leader. The Commonwealth must always work with a focus on serving the public and protecting taxpayer dollars, the governor said. I have full faith that Mr. Young will hold our government accountable and maintain the highest standards. I look forward to him getting the work. Young just left the embattled Public Company Accounting Oversight Board, which Congress created 24 years ago, after the Enron scandal to protect investors of publicly traded companies and ensure the integrity of independent audit reports. President Donald Trump and the Republican-controlled Congress are pushing to loosen oversight of auditors of publicly traded companies and potentially eliminate the independent board. Erica Williams resigned last year as chair amid efforts to fold the board into the U.S. Securities and Exchange Commission, diminishing its role in regulating financial audits of public companies. I have worked to combat fraud and corruption throughout my career in public service, and I look forward to fighting fraud, waste, and abuse in this new role, Young said in a statement accompanying the governor's announcement. The dedicated public servants who work in the office of the State Inspector General are committed to making government more transparent and more accountable for all Virginians, and it is a privilege to support their efforts. Virginia created the Office of the State Inspector General in 2012 to consolidate separate oversight offices in state agencies after the fraud conviction of former Secretary of Finance John W. Forbes II. Forbes, who served as Finance Secretary for Governor Jim Gilmore in 2001, was sentenced in 2010 to 10 years in federal prison for embezzling $4 million in public funds from the Virginia Tobacco Indemnification and Revitalization Commission. Among its duties, the office investigates allegations of fraud, waste, and abuse in state government, administers the Whistleblowers Award Fund, operates the State Fraud, Waste, and Abuse Hotline, and conducts performance adult audits of state agencies. Young grew up as the son of a police officer in Hampton Roads and graduated from Princess Anne High School in Virginia Beach. He was a Jefferson Scholar at the University of Virginia, earned a law degree from Yale Law School, and a master's degree in public policy from the Harvard Kennedy School. He also served as a fellow at the Harvard's Center for Public Leadership. In his work at the SEC, Spanberger said he defended enforcement actions against perpetrators of fraud. As a federal prosecutor, he focused on white-collar crime, including an $80 million defense procurement fraud involving contracts with NASA. He also handled appeals in cases involving national security, a gang-motivated murder, and crimes against children. After law school, Daniel clerked for two federal judges and worked as a litigator in private practice, maintaining an active pro bono docket that included voting rights litigation and, after the 2008 financial crisis, representing victims of loan modification scammers, the governor's office said. Young lives in Reston with his wife and two children. And again, that article on page A4 from Fraud Investigator Appointed Inspector General, and it's by Michael Martz of the Richmond Times-Dispatch. Steve?
2: Thank you, Jenny. Our next article comes from page A2, VCU Delays Track and Field Stadium, by Eric Kalenich of the Richmond Times-Dispatch. Virginia Commonwealth University's new outdoor track and soccer field have been built, but the stadium will have to wait. The university is delaying construction on a 1,000-seat grandstand until it has sufficient funding, according to university documents released this week. The planned $38 million track and field facility on Hermitage Road in Richmond is intended to replace Sportsbackers Stadium and be the first piece to VCU's 42-acre athletics village. But in the nearly 2 years since VCU broke ground, the university has not finished construction on the first phase. For close to a decade, VCU has planned to build an athletics village across Hermitage Road, along Hermitage Road, across the street from the Diamond District. From 2020 to 2022, the university spent about $25 million buying land there, and the state allocated an additional $15 million for VCU to acquire the former Virginia Alcoholic Beverage Control Authority headquarters. The 42-acre village would have a track and field facility, practice fields, a soccer stadium, indoor and outdoor tennis courts, and a multi-use indoor facility. The university assigned the track and field facility a budget of $38 million, and VCU got $25 million when it sold Sportsbackers Stadium to the city's Economic Development Authority. In 2024, Ed McLaughlin, VCU's athletics director, said VCU would raise the remaining $13 million from private and corporate donors. McLaughlin said at the time that VCU had already raised most of that money. The work completed so far has cost about $24 million and was funded by the sale of sports backers, said David Allen, an associate vice president for finance. VCU estimates it will now cost about $18 million more to finish construction of the stadium. The university does not have a specific timeline for when construction would resume, Allen said. VCU is

0: and was funded by the sale of sports backers, said David Allen, an associate vice president for finance. BCU estimates it will now cost about $18 million more to finish construction of the stadium. The university does not have a specific timeline for when construction would resume, Allen said. BCU is working through a broader financial and capital plan for the remainder of the athletics village. Initially, BCU planned to build a grandstand for 1,500 spectators, but as costs went up, it reduced capacity to 1,000 guests to stay within budget. The 9,000-square-foot stadium will include bleacher seating, locker rooms, restrooms, storage, concession stands, and a press box. In January, contractor Barton Malow finished construction on a 400-meter outdoor track, two pole vaults, two pits for long jumps and triple jumps, two areas for high jumps, circles for throwing events, and a natural grass infield that can host soccer games until the new soccer facility is built. The contractor also built two practice soccer fields, one with natural grass and one with artificial turf. Until the track and field grandstand is built, BCU will use movable bleachers, a temporary scoreboard, and temporary sound system. Fans can bring their own chairs, and BCU will not charge for admission to soccer games played there this season. The women's soccer team played its first game at the new field August 16th, and the men's team will play its first home game next week. According to VCU's capital plan, other phases of the athletics village have been delayed. Construction on the tennis facility has been pushed back 2 years to the 2028-2030 timeframe. The soccer stadium is still scheduled for 2028 to 2030, but the indoor fieldhouse has been postponed 2 years until 2030 to 2032. Delaying construction on the tennis courts impacts other projects on VCU's Monroe Park campus. Once the tennis courts are built, BCU plans to demolish its existing courts on West Main Street and build a new student center there. Then BCU would tear down the current student commons and replace it with a green space being called Iconic Green. Those two projects have been rescheduled for the 2030 to 2032 timeframe. BCU also plans to build a new academic building in the heart of campus called the HyFlex Interdisciplinary Innovation Classroom and Lab Building. The building would go up near South Linden Street, and after it's finished, BCU could demolish or renovate Oliver Hall and the T, Edward Temple Building, to make room for the green space. The academic building is still in the pre-planning phase, and while it is listed on the capital plan to begin construction in the next 2 years, its timeline depends on funding, BCU said. Generally, the state funds construction of academic buildings and awards the money in the biannual state budget. Under the university's original plan, BCU intended to demolish the student center first and build the new academic building in its place along Cherry Street. And that article from page A2 was BCU Delays Track and Field Stadium by Eric Kolenich of the Richmond Times-Dispatch. Jenny?
1: Thank you, Steve. And our next article comes from page C3, Pets Advice, Feline Time. What to know about leaving your cat home alone. And it's by Cody Godwin of USA Today. How long can your cat actually be home alone? The answer depends. Factors such as age, personality, and their level of trustworthiness all play into it. If you have a kitten, elderly cat, or a feline who thrives on chaos by snacking on houseplants or knocking things off the counter, you probably don't want to leave them solo for long. But if you have a calm adult cat, they can handle it for a certain amount of time, leaving your cat alone. Whether you'll be gone for 10 minutes or 10 hours, the key to safely leaving your cat home alone is to prep property. Before you go, make sure they have food, fresh water, and a clean litter box. Pro tip, use an automatic feeder and a bubbling water fountain to keep their meals consistent without overfeeding your cat or leaving them hungry later. Leave your cat with things to do also will help keep their brains and bodies busy when they get restless. So leave out some of their favorite toys or scratching posts. Cats can be left alone for 8 to 12 hours according to PetMD.

0: For an outing over 24 hours, they recommend arranging for someone to come check on your cat. If you're going to be gone for longer, call in backup in the form of a friend, family member, or a pet sitter. They may not see your cat, but they can still check their food, water, litter box, and make sure nothing's gone sideways, literally. Find a pet sitter. Some cats won't do well being boarded or watched in other people's homes. Fortunately, many of the same services that offer overnight pet sitting also offer daytime drop-ins. Apps like Rover and Wag can assist in finding sitters who will care for your cat. The sitter profiles include information about them and any details about experience with multiple pets, elderly pets, and pets that need medication or extra attention. You also can read reviews from other pet owners. Word of mouth also is powerful. Ask your friends or reach out to your community on Nextdoor, Reddit, or your social media for recommendations. This may be a cheaper option, too. Preparing for a pet sitter. A detailed schedule is a must for any pet sitter. There are a couple of ways you can do this. Make a digital calendar of your pet's daily routine and share it with your pet sitter. This makes it easy to see the breakfast is one scoop of food at 7 a.m., dinner is served at 5 p.m., and the zoomies happen around 11 p.m. Write a detailed schedule and print it out. Make sure to include important contact details, like the phone number and address of your pet's vet, as well as general information, like their favorite activities, weird quirks, if they like to cuddle, and any do's or don'ts. You also can simplify life for your pet and their sitter by consolidating everything your pet will need while you're gone. Putting it in one easy-to-find spot means your sitter doesn't have to search for it, or they risk grabbing the toy your pet doesn't really like. Create a pet basket and include items like extra litter, favorite toys, food and food scoopers, stain remover, treats, towels, or rags that can be used to clean the pet and or their messes. Waste disposal bags. You also might consider proportioning your pet's meals. This is especially helpful if your pet is being looked after outside your home. Fill and label food containers or resealable plastic bags. And again, that article from page C6, and it's Pet Advice, Feline Time, What to Know About Leaving Your Cat Home Alone. And it was by Cody Godwin of USA Today. Steve?
1: Thank you, Jenny. I believe we have time for two short local articles before we wrap up today's reading, both from page A2. The first, Driver Dies in Accident, from Staff Reports. The driver of a tractor trailer hauling cars died in a crash on Interstate 64 in New Kent County on Friday morning. Virginia State Police said troopers responded at 1:30 a.m. to a crash at the 220-mile marker on westbound I-64 near the Bottoms Bridge exit. Police said a commercial car hauler heading west hit a concrete barrier in the median. The cab of the tractor trailer straddled the median, overturned, and caught on fire, police said. The trailer carrying vehicles remained upright. Police said the driver of the car hauler, who was the sole occupant, died at the scene. Police are working to identify the driver and notify next of kin. And that item was Driver Dies in Accident, from Staff Reports. Next, Rabies Case in Henrico, from Staff Reports. Henrico County officials on Friday announced the county's ninth rabies case of 2026. Officials said Henrico police responded to the 800 block of Dirk Drive on August 30th in response to a report of possible rabies exposure involving two dogs and a raccoon. The raccoon was submitted to a state lab where it tested positive for rabies. The dogs had been quarantined on the owner's property, officials said. No other animals or people were exposed. In a statement, Henrico police reminded pet owners to keep their pets' rabies vaccinations current to ensure the safety of pets and our community. Henrico officials will hold a rabies vaccination drive at the Henrico Government Center at 4301 East Parham Road. The clinic will run from 9 a.m. to 1 p.m. on October 17th. And that article was Rabies Case in Henrico from Staff Reports. And those two local news items were both from page A2. Ginny?
0: Thank you, Steve. And that's all the time we have for reading today's Saturday, September 5th, Richmond Times Dispatch. I'm Ginny Meeks, along with
1: Steve Bush
0: for Virginia Voice. And this program is brought to you by the generous support of the Richmond Times-Dispatch.

0: Blind and vision-impaired individuals, as well as people with other disabilities, more often than not, are offered much-needed invaluable resources, but are rarely asked or provided opportunities to be the helpers and serve as a beacon of hope for others of similar circumstance. Shards of Light, Voices of the Blind and Vision Impaired, is an initiative designed to showcase the talents of the visually impaired citizens of Virginia. Shards of Light speaks to the cracks of our lives and the light that floods in to illuminate the dark. It's about the lessons learned from these cracks, the emotions that mark their impact, and ultimately, the hope and strength that emboldens us to move onward. Furthermore, shards of light are our best attributes, our personal radiance. It is these golden rays of light that serves as a beacon and fills us with pride when shared with others. Art and creativity play a valuable role in boosting confidence and self-esteem and makes us feel more engaged and resilient. And when we create, we let others see through our eyes. Our goal is to identify individuals whose creative abilities are conducive to an audio access format, such as creative writing, musicians, singers, comedians, etc., and broadcast them on the air and internet through a partnership with Virginia Voice, an audio access service. 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Let us share a shard of your light with others.
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2: Hello, and welcome to today's Richmond Times-Dispatch Sports for Saturday, September 5th. I'm Virginia Voice volunteer Steve Bush. Our first article from today's front page is high school football. Heat leaves game in limbo. A showdown is suspended after at least one player from each team was stretchered off the field, by Zach Yochum of the Richmond Times-Dispatch. Medical concerns stemming from extreme heat prompted the halftime suspension of Thursday night's intra-city high school football game between Armstrong and visiting Thomas Jefferson, with the Wildcats leading the Vikings 17-14. Amid 90-plus degree heat and considerable humidity, both teams and sets of fans had multiple instances of heat-related medical situations, said TJ Director of Athletics Shay Collins and Armstrong Director of Athletics Glenn Anderson. The medical services wanted us to consider a later date due to multiple people on both sides, players and fans, struggling with the heat, Collins said, as she walked back to the TJ sideline following a halftime conference between coaches, administrators, and the on-site medical response team. For safety, we've got to call the game and finish it at a later time. Safety of the kids is the number one priority. We want everybody to be safe. Anderson said that Friday, Saturday, and Monday are off the table as options for resuming the game. The schools and programs will convene in the coming days to decide when the game might be resumed. We had kids on both sides that left the game due to injury, and then EMS were saying we had to come up with a determination, both TJ and Armstrong, in which we decided that we'll come up with a date to do the second half, Anderson said. At least one player for each team was stretchered off the field by EMS, with both emergencies seemingly stemming from the heat. Fans in both sets of stands waved fans in an attempt to stave off the extreme temperatures. The game's start time, along with many others in the region, was initially pushed back from 7 p.m. to 7:30 to avoid the worst of the heat, with kickoff occurring right at sunset. Thursday night's Powhatan at Richmond City game was postponed because of the extreme temperatures, but the other 15 games around the area went on as planned. Anderson said Friday that the Armstrong players who endured medical situations stemming from the heat are home and recovering well. We will monitor their situation, but would like to thank our AT, school nurse, Richmond Ambulance Authority, RPD, RFD, and supporting staff of both schools for their assistance, Anderson said, adding that as of Friday afternoon, the schools have not determined a makeup date for the remainder of the game. After the Wildcats, now 1-0, went 3-and-out on their opening drive, the Vikings, also 1-0, blocked the ensuing punt and took over at the Armstrong 3-yard line. But penalties and negative plays, most notably a 7-yard loss on a sack by Wildcats junior defensive end Divine Holloway, who was all over the field blowing up TJ offensive plays throughout the half, backed the Vikings up to the Armstrong 17 for a 4th-and-goal. The ensuing field goal attempt was wide left to keep the game scoreless. That deadlock held until late into a long, arduous, sweltering, penalty-filled opening period. With 4:38 to play in the fourth quarter, Armstrong took over on its own 38-yard line. A 35-yard catch and run by Wildcat senior wide receiver Brendan Oliver flipped the field and moved Armstrong to the TJ 21. Then, on a 3rd-and-long from the TJ 27, Armstrong senior QB Jake Cotman found senior wide receiver Kamari Cherry over the middle. Cherry carried a host of would-be tacklers into the end zone for the game's first TD. Senior kicker Mac Nolan added the point after for 7-0 with 18.8 seconds left to play in the first quarter. Mac Nolan and brother Henry Nolan, Armstrong's punter, proved influential special teams weapons throughout the half. After the Vikings punted on their ensuing drive, junior cornerback Robert Brown provided the spark TJ needed. Brown intercepted Cotman on a 3rd down near the uproarious black and red-clad sideline and stands, setting the Vikings up on the Wildcats' 21-yard line. 5 plays later, senior running back Reginald Weston Johnson lowered his shoulder and broke the plane from 2 yards out. Sophomore kicker James Katz added the extra point for 7-all, with 7:34 to go until halftime. Armstrong answered quickly and emphatically. Oliver's 50-yard kick return down the left sideline in front of the boisterous blue and orange-clad sideline and stands gave the Wildcats prime field position on the Vikings' 25-yard line. Armstrong got creative with the play design on its first snap from scrimmage on that drive, lining Cotman up at wide receiver and junior running back Shedaris Pickett up under center. Pickett tossed a beautifully lofted deep ball down the right sideline to Cotman, who hauled in the pass just inside the pylon for the good old running back to QB TD connection. Mac Nolan's point after made it 14-7 Wildcats, 7 minutes and 16 seconds before the break. As the second quarter wore on, an Armstrong player went down in front of the benches on the Wildcats sideline. He was attended to by a huddle of emergency medical responders. That scary incident altered the tone of the game. It was clear that both sidelines and sets of fans were struggling with the heat. Many in attendance were inescapably more concerned with the player down than with what was playing out between the lines. On its next drive, TJ marched 80 yards in 10 plays, spanning 4:06, and tied things up at 14-all on junior running back Tyler Mead's 2-yard plunge to pay dirt. Mac Nolan's 39-yard field goal as time expired snuck just over the crossbar and gave the Wildcats a 17-14 edge heading into the locker room. A TJ player was attended to by EMS and stretchered off the field during the halftime break. After that incident, Collins, Anderson, and medical responders held a conference and decided to postpone the remainder of the contest. It's the 2nd consecutive year the Armstrong TJ game has been suspended. Last year, the game was suspended with 8:25 remaining in the 3rd quarter after a lightning delay. Armstrong has lights on its field. Thomas Jefferson does not. So that game played at TJ was postponed on a Thursday and finished the following Monday because the teams ran out of sunlight. The Wildcats wound up winning 21-14 and defeated the Vikings again in the Region 2A playoffs 20-13. Both programs are strong playoff contenders in their region. And that high school football article was Heat Leaves Game in Limbo. The showdown is suspended after at least one player from each team was stretchered off the field, by Zach Yoakum of the Richmond Times-Dispatch. Also in high school football, Dale's Dark Zone grounds Elsie Bird. The Knights defense dominates this year's Battle of Chester, by Savannah Rieger of the Richmond Times-Dispatch. For the 2nd week in a row, Richmond area high school football games were sizzling. Conditions were humid and muggy. Players went down with cramps left and right, and hydration was the centerpiece to success. The temperature at J. Wilson Crump Stadium at Thomas Dale was 95 degrees at kickoff. That didn't deter this one other fact. Once again, the Knights' dark zone defense was as hot as anything else in the air Thursday night. Thomas Dale ranked 5th in the Times-Dispatch top 10, forced 4 turnovers, notched 3 sacks, pressured number 7 L.C. Byrd and quarterback Bryson Lewis left and right, and won the Battle of Chester 24-6 to go to 2-0. "Our defense is phenomenal right now," Knights coach Kevin Tucker said. "They are flying to the ball. I think we saw a lot of the depth that we had. I think with that depth, it allowed us to continue to get pressure on a young quarterback, and like I said, we're going to keep coming after him." It is the 8th straight time Dale's won the Battle of Chester. The victory Thursday puts Byrd and Dale even all time with 27 victories apiece. Under Kevin Tucker, Dale's been known to rebuild and reload its defense. Teams are based around it. Young kids come to games watching Dale attack the ball, and no matter how many players graduate, Dale's one constant will be toughness and grittiness. How? Tucker said that started before him. Thomas Dale Ring of Fame inductee Ben Brockwell was a legendary coach for the Knights, and Tucker said Brockwell was the one that came up with the dark zone defense originally. The team lived or died by that, Tucker said. Brockwell's son Bruce is Tucker's defensive coordinator. He brings that same energy, tenacity, electricity, and style of play that his dad had, and Tucker added, that feeds into the present-day Knights. The style of play, power, efficiency, speed, alertness, and grit are all a reflection of the Brockwells. Year in and year out, the Knights' defense looks like a state title contending group. "Bruce brings a passion and energy to our team that is unmatched," Tucker said. "The players match his personality. Sometimes I got to get on him a little because he could be too animated, but that defense thrives off his fire, his energy, and like I said, I wouldn't have it any other way." This year, both Tucker and junior receiver defensive back Michael Bryant said, "The group isn't just one or two individual players. The entire unit is cohesive. It doesn't matter that standout players like Cole Lineberger, Mike Davis, or Javaris Thomas, Tucker, among others, graduated." Bryant had an interception, one of 3 picks for the Dale defense in the Byrd win. All night, Dale read Byrd's passing plays well and swallowed them up. The Knights held Byrd to 155 yards of total offense in the win. "Coach Bruce, man, I love Coach Bruce," Bryant said. "He gets up early in the morning, goes to work, but at that same time, when he gets up early in the morning, he's watching film, already preparing us for the next week. It's great. It leads to this high performance that we have in a game. He's smart. He's a guru, but he's also an amazing coach. He loves us. He'll count on you. I love him." Offensively, QB Wyatt Jessup and company started faster than they did against Cosby in week 1. On the second drive for Dale in the first quarter, Jessup found Bryant on a quick pass, and the junior took it to the house in an 81-yard catch and run. Dale tacked on another touchdown in the second quarter, courtesy of a 19-yard pass from Jessup to Chase Gray. Overall, though, the offense left points on the board. Dale's defense had 3 takeaways in the second quarter alone, 2 interceptions and a fumble recovery, setting the offense up well. Still, the team entered halftime leading just 14-6. "We're still leaving some stuff on the board," Tucker said. "We could have had 5 touchdown passes. The run game is coming along as well. We've got 2 really good tailbacks, and like I said, once that line gels, if we can stay healthy, I think this offense can be very, very explosive." Bryant had 2 receiving touchdowns in the win, scoring a 43-yard touchdown on Dale's first drive in the third quarter. The dual-threat player said he had to miss 1 game in 2025 with an injury, the Battle of Chester. This time around, against Byrd, he was in the lineup and a difference maker. "When I get the ball in my hands, I always have the mentality to not let the first man take me down," Bryant said. "I'm running with a chip on my shoulder every time I touch the ball. I want the ball every play because I know I'm going to make the most out of what I got." Dale added a 23-yard field goal in the third by sophomore Alex Cullins. The second half moved slow, with several players on both sides going down with cramps, but the defense shut out their rival in that span and put out a statement to the state: "The Knights' defense can beat you in the box or downfield." Jessup finished 10 of 19, passing for 171 yards and 3 touchdowns. Bryant had 4 catches for 134 yards and 2 touchdowns. Preston Bradley had 8 tackles and a sack in the win. Vinny Chavaria finished with 4 tackles and a pick. Christopher Ward had an interception and a fumble recovery, and both Ezavion Brown and Marcus Byrd had four tackles, with Brown adding a sack. Lewis was 13 of 26 passing for 142 yards, a touchdown, and three picks in the loss for the Skyhawks. Thomasdale heads into the bye week 2-0, next playing Glen Allen on the road September 18th. Tucker said while there aren't a lot of injuries, he wants his guys to stay healthy after Thursday night's cramping and to clean up the penalties a bit. Dale had two touchdowns called back due to flags. But all in all, he feels good going into the break. With this defense, it's hard not to feel good. I think the kids are hungry to prove themselves, Tucker said. Nobody has actually talked about our defense at all this year, and I think my defense is hungry to prove themselves. And that article from today's front page was Dale's Dark Zone grounds Elsie Byrd. The Knights defense dominates this year's Battle of Chester, by Savannah Rieger of the Richmond Times-Dispatch. Moving now to college football, our first front page article on that subject is William & Mary. What doesn't $9 million buy? A national moment. A thrilling William & Mary victory paid priceless dividends, by John O'Connor of the Richmond Times-Dispatch. Reasonable individuals can fairly wonder why an FCS program such as William & Mary carries an annual football budget of nearly $9 million when there is no income shared by a TV partner, relatively limited revenue from ticket sales, and zero payouts from bowl game qualification. What's the return on investment? Last Friday, William & Mary trended as a national brand after winning at Villanova 35-32 with a slew of highlight packages and assorted other outlets in various ways, chronicling the Tribe scoring 13 points in the final 53 seconds to upset the number 8 team in the FCS poll. Public relations victories are really the ones FCS programs are out to win in the big picture, and innumerable people who had never heard of William & Mary a week ago now have some awareness. According to the school's website, ESPN featured highlights of the comeback victory on its flagship SportsCenter program, which aired on its main network, as well as its assortment of other channels, including the ACC Network, SEC Network, and ESPNU. Game coverage from the New York Times, CNN, and Yahoo captured the wild result. The New York Times headline said it all, absolute thriller, William & Mary opens FCS season with a 13-point rally in the final minute. National media took to social media to acknowledge the Tribe's epic accomplishment. ESPN and Yahoo Sports gave the Tribe love on their X channels, as did national scribes like ESPN's Pete Thamel, The Athletic's Chris Vanini, and Sports Illustrated's Pat Ford. Back to business. In terms of the football operation, the Tribe coaching staff this week took on the challenging task of trying to refocus the William & Mary players as they prepared for Saturday night's home opener against Delaware State, now 1-0. Eighth-year William & Mary coach Mike London on Tuesday described the victory at Villanova as very memorable, special, just one of those things you can't describe the feeling, the elation that you feel. There's a lot of talk and buzz about it. London added that he will not forget the bus ride back from Philadelphia. We got home probably at around 4 a.m. Saturday, and it was chatter all the way from PA to Williamsburg, he said. Normally, you can hear guys snoring in the back and quiet, but there was just guys laughing and chattering, you know, the thrill of victory. I think we might have ran the ESPN highlights about maybe a dozen times. Special folder. A former University of Richmond defensive back, London led the Spiders to the 2008 FCS championship in his first season as a head coach on any level. As Virginia's coach, London's Cavaliers won at Miami and Florida State in the same season, 2011. Thursday marked the sixth anniversary of London coaching FCS member Howard to a 43-40 win at UNLV, an FBS program. By point spread standards, Howard executed perhaps the biggest upset in modern college football history. The Bison entered as 45-point underdogs and earned a $600,000 appearance guarantee. Friday's win at Villanova slips into a special folder, according to London, whose team won at Villanova on the final play of the game after rallying, in part, with an onside kick the Tribe recovered and an interception that set up that last snap 45-yard field goal from Max Lipinski. This was one that, man, with just 53 seconds left, down 10 points, said London. how it ended and the way it ended distinguished last Friday's achievement, according to London. Time to get down. For the first time in the offense and having to learn kind of all the nuances of running the show, distributing the ball to different people, he did use his legs, his arm, his mind. He did a pretty good job, London said of Watkins, who's 6'5" and 250 pounds. For a guy that hadn't played a whole bunch of college snaps, we've just got to teach him that when he scrambles, it's okay to go down once in a while instead of trying to run guys over. You've got to be smart about those things. Watkins, a lefty, completed 19 of 33 for 254 yards, two touchdowns, and one interception, and ran 21 times for 72 yards. William & Mary's next game is at home today against Delaware State. That game is at 6 p.m. And that article was, What Does $9 Million Buy? A National Moment. A thrilling William & Mary victory paid priceless dividends, by John O'Connor of the Richmond Times-Dispatch. Next from today's front page is BMI at Virginia Tech. New look offensive line gets its first test. The Hokies look to develop the rotation up front versus VMI, by Damian Sordelet of the Roanoke Times. Dateline Blacksburg. How many offensive linemen does Matt Moore want to get into the rotation in Virginia Tech's season opener against VMI? In an ideal world, he'd get the seven reserves who are battling for spots in the two deep into Saturday night's game and continue the assessment of each position battle. There's nothing ideal about the Hokies' first opponent of the 2026 season. The Keydets are running the triple option offense under Ashley Ingram, and that scheme has the ability to take chunks of time off the clock when drives are sustained. Moore wants to play more than his five starters when the 7:30 p.m. contest kicks off. How many players get on the field depends on the number of possessions the Hokies get against the Keydets. I think it just depends on the game and how many possessions we get. These guys are going to grind the clock in this option offense, Moore said after Wednesday's practice. Just see how many possessions we get and see how we come out and see how we play. It's still a group that hasn't played together a ton as all five. Just excited about getting these guys out and letting them work and watching them play. Moore's priority before focusing on getting as many linemen into the game is building cohesiveness with his starting unit. Left guard Laith Ganim, center Kyle Altooner, and right tackle Aiden Lynch are the only starters who made at least 10 starts last season, and they were in the same starting lineup in each of the last seven games. A knee injury forced right guard Montavious Cunningham to miss the final seven games of the season, and he started in between Altooner and Lynch twice before being shut down for the season. It's Laith and Altooner who have the most snaps, with Lynch coming in as the guy who finished the season when Montavious got hurt. It's just different when you get out there with the lights on, Moore said. They've got to communicate, and they've got to talk, and they've got to make sure they're all seeing the same thing. So far, it's been really good. We've really been stressed by our defense. We've got some really good pass rushers, but it's really put stress on us to see how we're going to do. Justin Terry is making his first career start at left tackle after beating out Oklahoma transfer Logan Howland for the starting role. Terry appeared in 11 games at Ohio State last season, and most of those appearances were on special teams. Justin is a very physical player, really athletic, Moore said. Again, he's a guy that's played 50 snaps, maybe, in a college football game. So he's never been the starter and never played a full season, so there's going to be growing pains, but really excited about where he can go from where he is right now. VMI, now 0-1, struggled in its week 0 loss at Idaho State. The Keydets were held scoreless until the fourth quarter in their 38-10 setback, and sustaining drives was the reason for the struggles in running the triple option for the first time under Ingram. VMI had 16 drives at Idaho State. 12 of those drives lasted less than 3 minutes. 11 drives were 4 plays or less. That's why these teams and that's why these offenses are so difficult to prepare for. And then not only that, we're playing them in week 2, where from what I understand and what I think, they're going to make significant progress from what they did last week, Hokies coach James Franklin said. So they had last week to kind of iron out some of the issues and also decide who and what their identity is going to be. The Keydets will find out what the Hokies' offensive identity is on Tech's first drive. Offensive coordinator Ty Howell is entering his first season as the play caller, and Franklin has stressed Howell's goal is to establish a balanced attack. Moore wanted to make sure the offensive line was equally as good pass blocking as it is run blocking this season. The Hokies had struggles protecting the quarterback last season, but a new offensive scheme should help. And that game, VMI at Virginia Tech, is today at 7:30. You can watch that on the ACC network. And that article was New Look Offensive Line Gets Its First Test. The Hokies look to develop a rotation up front versus VMI by Damian Sordelet of the Roanoke Times. The final article from today's front page in the sports section is Liberty at James Madison. Uncertainty abounds in showdown. A rebuilt defenses brace for battle of unknowns by Bryson Gordon of the News and Advance. The topic of conversation all week for both Liberty and James Madison has been around two players, each team's unknown starting quarterback. But in many ways, it was the Duke's defense that separated the two teams from each other with smothering play against a limited Flames offense in the second half of last season's inaugural Battle of the Blue Ridge at Williams Stadium. Despite all eyes being on who's under center, a pair of rebuilt defenses will clash in Harrisonburg on Saturday in hopes of stealing the main stage for themselves. Kickoff to both team seasons from a sold-out Bridgeforth Stadium is at noon on ESPNU. I think you got to bring your own juice, Liberty's captain linebacker Darrell Farrar said about traveling to face the Dukes in week one. We play in a great environment here. It'll definitely be cool to kick it off over there and play in there. It's going to be fun. All offseason, both programs have gone about reshaping their defenses. JMU paired their dominant unit with a well-oiled offense to break into the college football playoff last season, and former coach Bob Chesney rode the wave of momentum out west to take over the UCLA program. First-year coach Billy Napier has brought on a veteran defensive staff, including two assistants with Liberty ties, defensive coordinator Robert Bala and linebackers coach Josh Linham. At Liberty, Linham was a staple on head coach Jamie Chadwell's staff. Before being named co-defensive coordinator at JMU, he led the linebackers room at Liberty for 3 years. He coached a Conference USA Defensive Player of the Year in Tyrenn Dupree, and even had part in the development of former All-CUSA linebacker Joseph Carter and Farrar himself. Bala, on the other hand, spent the 2022 season with Liberty under Hugh Freeze and only had a cup of coffee as a defensive analyst on Chadwell's staff when he was brought in following the season. Bala later accepted a job as inside linebackers coach on legendary Alabama head coach Nick Saban's final team in 2023. After a brief time with Napier at Florida, Bala followed him to Harrisonburg this offseason. He's very knowledgeable. He's worked his way up to the highest level, so he's very knowledgeable in the defense they run. Obviously, you don't get hired at Alabama if you don't know what you're doing, said Chadwell this week. And that game, Liberty at James Madison, is today at noon, and you can watch that on ESPNU. And that front page article was Uncertainty Abounds in Showdown. Rebuilt defenses brace for a battle of unknowns by Bryson Gordon of the News and Advance. Moving now to page B4 and some Major League Baseball news. Not giving up, Verlander says. The Tigers pitcher is hoping for one last mound appearance by Field Level Media. Justin Verlander hopes to end his stellar career on the mound when the Tigers hold a two-day celebration of his career over the final weekend of the regular season. Verlander, 43, is battling left hip and left hamstring injuries and has made just one appearance for Detroit during his farewell season. He announced his retirement in July. I'm not giving up, but trying to be as smart as I can about not having a setback, Verlander told reporters Friday, according to MLB.com. It's starting to feel really, really good, knock on wood. I think we're getting close to my bullpen. Throwing the other day in Minnesota was a big step forward, got up to a really healthy velocity. It gives me a lot of optimism that it can at least do what I need it to do, hopefully one or two times. I don't know what that looks like, not there yet. Verlander's lone appearance for Detroit this season came on March 30th against the Diamondbacks. He gave up 5 runs on 6 hits in 3 2/3 innings and took the loss in a 9-6 setback against Arizona. The 3-time Cy Young Award winner and 2011 American League MVP became a 10-time All-Star in July, despite his inactivity when he was a legend pick for the showcase game. Now the focus is making more progress, as Verlander doesn't want an appearance on September 25th or 26th against the Pirates to be just one for nostalgia. "I don't have that answer yet," Verlander said, of whether he can make a legitimate appearance. "I think I did the thing I've always done my entire career, and that's tried to push smartly through some stuff to get back, and my hamstring just wouldn't allow it this time. It kept setting me back a week, 2 weeks, a few weeks, and then that happened a few times. Obviously, it's at the point where, if that happened again, I've got no shot at pitching. So ever since we started to build back up, it's been this balancing act of getting out of your own way. The thing that served me so well my whole career, has it been working against me a little bit this time? Just trying to really listen to the trainers, listen to my body, and meanwhile, look at the calendar and see the time that's left. Barring an unforeseen turnaround, the Tigers, now 64-76, will be eliminated from postseason contention when the celebration weekend arrives. Still, one last pitching appearance would be highly important to Verlander. I'm not trying to go out there and make a fool of myself," Verlander said. "But if I'm healthy enough, then I don't see why I can't pitch." And that article from page B8 was "Not Giving Up," Verlander says. The Tigers pitcher is hoping for one last mound appearance, from Field Level Media. And that's all the time we have for the Richmond Times-Dispatch Sports for today, Saturday, September 5th. You can hear the Richmond Times-Dispatch Sports every day at 12 noon with a rebroadcast at 7 p.m., This program is also available on demand at www.virginiavoice.org. I'm Steve Bush for the Virginia Voice. 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
3: Welcome to this week's Military History Program. I'm Virginia Voice volunteer Ken Wilson, reading today from warfarehistorynetwork.com. This week's article is entitled "Chariot Tactics in the Near Eastern Bronze Age." In the Near Eastern Bronze Age, chariot tactics were more sophisticated than previously supposed. By Stephen Weingartner from WarfareHistoryNetwork.com for August 2002. Chariot warfare in the Near Eastern Bronze Age was generally a grim business, but it did have its lighter moments. One of these occurred while the armies of Egypt and Kadesh stood poised for battle outside the gates of the Syrian city in the 42nd regnal year, about 1462 BC, of the pharaoh Thutmose III. The fighting was due to begin in customary fashion with a clash of opposing chariot forces when Derusha, prince of Kadesh, caused a mare to be released in the open space between the armies. Presumably, the prince thought the mare would fire the passions of the hot-blooded stallions that drew Thutmose's chariots, supplanting their martial ardor with lustful desire and making them uncontrollable at the precise instant he unleashed his own chariotry against the Egyptians. His gambit might have worked were it not for the quick thinking and quicker actions of an Egyptian officer named Amenhub. In his tomb biography inscribed on the walls of his funeral chamber near the Egyptian capital of Thebes, he proudly recalls how, "I pursued her, the mare, on foot, and I ripped open her belly. I cut off her tail, and I set it before the king." The crisis passed. The horse's lust was cooled, and they could turn their attentions to the job at hand. Shortly thereafter, the Egyptians defeated Derusha's army and stormed the city, with Amenhub leading the assault. Derusha's tactic for dealing with the elite Egyptian chariotry might seem an act of desperation, and rather comical to boot, but at least it shows a sensitivity to and understanding of the nature of horses, which were, for obvious reasons, key to chariot operations, and thus an important factor in the tactical development of chariotry and chariot warfare. This is more than can be said for many modern scholars who have addressed this subject. A case in point can be found in the writings of Mario Liverani, a respected authority in the field of ancient Near Eastern studies. In International Relations in the Ancient Near East, 1600 to 1100 BC, Liverani, discussing the Battle of Megiddo, about 1481 BC, blithely dismisses the imperatives of equine behavior as a false guide to how chariots were used. Liverani cites, as his authority, celebrative inscriptions and iconic representations, that is, ancient texts and images such as war reliefs, tomb paintings, and the like. In these media, chariots are depicted as charging at speed into an enemy force, usually of massed, close-order infantry, thus affecting what Liverani calls the penetration of a horizontal line by a vertical wedge of chariotry. Liverani is wrong in his belief that the preferred and principal tactic in chariot warfare was the direct frontal assault. Although ancient texts and iconography provide many useful insights on the employment of chariotry, they cannot supersede equine behavioral traits that evolved over the course of many millions of years and which were well established by the time the domesticated horse was first used in the Near East as a draft animal, around the beginning of the 3rd millennium BC, and which have not in the least ways changed in the 3 millennia since the demise of military chariotry. The reality of equine behavior, however inconvenient for Liverani and those who share his views, is an incontrovertible fact. As such, it is more reliable and more authoritative as a source for what chariot warfare entailed than celebrative inscriptions and iconic representations. Biology trumps ideology every time, as both a determinant and a trustworthy source of what horses will and won't do in battle. What horses won't do is run into solid objects, and horses tend to perceive a formation of massed, close-order infantry as seemingly solid as a stone wall. As if that weren't discouragement enough for the horses, the formation is also bristling with spears and composed of men who are shouting and gesticulating in a manner most terrifying to the animals. Horses can be made to charge into such formation, but in doing so, they are going against their own better instincts, and they are liable at any time to obey those instincts rather than the commands of the charioteer, balking in front of the formation or shying away from it. Their behavior is no mystery. It is actually quite intelligent and sane. They do not want to bull their way into formation because, it hardly needs to be said, they are horses, not bulls. Bronze Age commanders were equally reluctant to employ their chariotry in direct frontal assaults, and not only because their horses were disinclined to execute this tactic. It is important to grasp that while chariotry was the elite combat arm in Near Eastern armies of the Bronze Age, infantry was the primary combat arm, outnumbering chariotry by a huge margin. In the standard field army, the ratio of chariotry to infantry was usually about 1 to 100. That is, one chariot with a crew of three, driver, warrior, and so-called third man, i.e. a runner, man-at-arms, for every 100 infantrymen. The main body infantry of civilized armies was no mere armed rabble, but rather a sophisticated combat arm comprising a mix of foot soldiers and archers, organized in unit groupings of various sizes, usually based on multiples of 5 or 10. The battle alignment was the formation of densely packed spearmen, generically known as the phalanx. In addition to spears, the foot soldiers were armed with secondary weapons such as swords and daggers. They were equipped with protective gear. Helmets and shields were standard, and some form of body armor was common. And they were highly disciplined and trained to maneuver and fight in formation. Archers were arrayed by unit on the phalanx's flanks or just behind it. And though they wore lighter protective gear to facilitate the use of the bow and enhance their ability to swiftly maneuver and redeploy, They too carried secondary edged weapons for close quarters fighting. Given the competency and numerical superiority of infantry in civilized armies, chariotry was not practical for use in frontal assaults as a weapon of shock, that is, as a weapon that could be hurled against an infantry phalanx in order to rupture the formation with the shock of collision. In this context, shock refers to the weight and inertial moment or impetus of an object moving at speed to shatter a stationary entity. To assume that chariotry could be used in this manner is to endow it with the capabilities of a modern tank. Insofar as chariot, horses, and crewmen were outfitted with substantial protective gear, that is, helmets and body armor for equines and humans alike, it is fair to categorize the light, spoke-wheeled war chariot as a crew-served armored fighting vehicle, one of history's earliest. As such, it had certain uses in common with those of modern armored fighting vehicles. But collision shock was not one of them. The Bronze Age chariot was not a tank. It was not a kinetic energy weapon. Nor was a chariot formation a solid body. It was, rather, a grouping of individual vehicles. Even when moving at speed, chariots in formation lacked the numbers and the close configuration, hence the weight and mass, required to generate phalanx-shattering force. The average phalanx was sturdier and stronger than most chariotry formations, and could not be ruptured by a frontal assault of chariotry, so long as the foot soldiers kept their nerve and held their positions. If the foot soldiers did hold their positions, and if a commander of chariotry was foolish enough to launch his squadrons into them, the encounter would likely end in disaster for the chariotry. The first chariots to strike the phalanx would certainly inflict some casualties among the foot soldiers, and a few vehicles might penetrate into the secondary ranks. Even so, infantrymen who remained steadfast and unyielding would break the charge, with most of the vehicles that composed the tip of Livarieri's vertical wedge of chariotry coming to grief on the phalanx's hedge of spears. The horses, pierced by one or more spears, would be rearing and screaming in pain, and many of the chariots would be overturned, spilling the crewmen onto the ground. In the next instant, the following chariots would crash into the leading vehicles. A pileup would ensue, resulting in fearful carnage as the foot soldiers swarmed amongst the wreckage to slaughter the dismounted chariot crewmen. If chariotry was not used against infantry in direct frontal assaults, how then did these formations actually fight? In answering this question, one must first consider the issue of attack speed. Bronze Age chariotry did not gallop into battle. Although chariots could achieve a top speed of about 25 miles per hour on level ground, they were commonly charged at a canter or a fast trot, about the speed of a running man, between 8 and 12 miles per hour. Attacking at speed would have obviated the use of the bow, the chariot warrior's primary weapon, and the javelin. As M.A. Latour and J.H. Crowell have observed in several of their many articles on chariotry, a chariot driven at speed on even the most favorable terrain provides a very rough ride for its passengers, who must brace themselves against the sides of the chariot box, clutching whatever they can, rim, rails, or reins, a balance thong attached to the rim or each other, to avoid being pitched out the rear or otherwise tossed from the jolting vehicle. In these circumstances, the chariot warrior would find it most difficult, if not downright impossible, to fit an arrow into his bowstring, much less to shoot the dart with any accuracy. Needless to say, the chariot warrior would experience the same problems in attempting to aim and throw a javelin. There were other reasons for not driving at speed, apart from the negative effects of vehicle instability on weapons use. Galloping was not good for the horses because it wore them out too quickly, and to little or no gain. Why charge a phalanx at speed if you weren't going to charge into it? But, as contended, Bronze Age chariotry did not normally employ the tactic of the frontal assault to collision against infantry. So the galloping charge served no purpose, even as it put the chariots in jeopardy faster by bringing them too quickly within the range of the phalanx's archers and auxiliary missile troops such as slingers and javelin throwers. Also at issue was the number of arrows the chariot warrior could shoot, if indeed he could shoot any at all, before he found that his fast approach had brought him right up against the phalanx's front rank. The faster the approach, the fewer the arrows that could be shot at the phalanx before the chariot was forced to either turn aside, wheel about, or charge headlong into the formation. As well, at this critical juncture, those chariots that had driven too close to the phalanx might be further imperiled by small parties of men at arms, specially selected to rush out of the formation to attack the vehicles. Chariot warriors could fire more arrows at a phalanx by advancing toward it at a slower pace, that is, at a canter or fast trot. What's more, they could inflict more harm on the phalanx and at less danger to themselves and to their drivers and runners if they advanced no further than to within maximum effective bowshot of the phalanx. Here one would note that archery employed against massed, close-order infantry equipped with shields is only effective when used for plunging fire, that is, for arrows shot at high arcing trajectory so they fall or plunge into the middle and rear ranks of the infantry mass. Arrows shot at the front ranks of an infantry phalanx are necessarily shot at flatter trajectories. The targets are fewer because the archer is shooting at the first line only, and because the infantry would be carrying shields, most of the arrows, not counting the rare lucky shot, would do little damage. Velocity and penetrating force performance tests, such as those conducted by Richard A. Gabriel and Karen S. Metz, and documented in their book From Sumer to Rome, The Military Capabilities of Ancient Armies, reveal that arrows, even those shot from powerful composite bows, could not penetrate the large, wooden, hide-covered shields that well-equipped infantry carried. Additional shielding was provided by protective gear, including bronze helmets and leather skullcaps, textile body armor, and corselets and tunics made of bronze or leather scales, or lamellae. Therefore, in an engagement between chariotry and infantry, the chariotry would attack the phalanx from a distance, that is, maximum effective bowshot, shooting arrows in high trajectories to bring plunging fire on the formation's middle and rear ranks. The tactics used by the Normans at the Battle of Hastings in AD 1066 provide a model for how Bronze Age chariotry might have been employed, especially against infantry. In the battle, the Normans attacked the Saxon shield wall with alternating arrow volleys and cavalry charges. The cavalry was made up of lances, mounted knights accompanied by dismounted men-at-arms, and formed larger groupings called conroys. The conroys would intermittently charge, forcing the Saxons to lower their shields to defend against the slashing swords and thrusting spears of the knights and their retainers. After a few seconds of inconclusive combat, the conroys withdrew, at which point archers loosed clouds of arrows in high trajectory at the Saxons. On each occasion, most Saxons managed to raise their shields, thus protecting themselves from the plunging arrows.

After a few seconds of inconclusive combat, the Conroys withdrew, at which point archers loosed clouds of arrows in high trajectory at the Saxons. On each occasion, most Saxons managed to raise their shields, thus protecting themselves from the plunging arrows. But also, on each occasion, a few Saxons failed to get their shields up in time. Struck in the head or upper body by arrows, they were either slain outright or severely wounded. Dead or incapacitated, it made no difference. They removed themselves, or were removed, from the shield wall, causing the wall to contract by the width of several men. By alternating arrow volleys and cavalry charges throughout that long day of battle, the fighting lasted some 10 hours, from early morning until after nightfall, the Normans took a steady toll on the Saxon soldiery, reducing their ranks a few men at a time, and forcing the shield wall to contract with each reduction. Eventually, the shield wall's contractions left its flanks exposed. Hitherto, the shield wall had been anchored on and protected by steep drop-offs at either end. Whereupon the Norman cavalry charged around the flanks into the Saxon rear, and the Saxons, realizing that their position was no longer tenable, broke and ran, and were slaughtered. Bronze Age chariotry probably employed similar tactics, prefiguring the Lance Conroy system by more than 2,000 years. Thus, keeping in mind Norman tactics at Hastings, one can envision chariotry and infantry unfolding as follows. First, let us assume, for the sake of conjecture, the battle order of an Egyptian chariotry host, typically 250 vehicles, divided into 5 squadrons of 50 vehicles. Each chariot had a crew of 3, the driver, shield-bearer, charioteer, the warrior, archer, and the third man, runner, man-at-arms. Thus, a host would number 750 fighting men, including the charioteer, who carried swords and daggers, and who was expected to use them, as circumstances warranted, and when he was called upon to do so, in close-quarter melees with opposing chariotry. The chariotry would assault by squadrons, with possibly 4 of the units committed to action, while the 5th was held in reserve. Each squadron, comprising 5 troops of 10 vehicles, might advance in a single line abreast, in 1 or more columns, or in some combination of columns and lines abreast, with a man-at-arms running alongside each vehicle. When the vehicles had cantered or trotted to just within maximum effective bowshot of the phalanx, the chariot warriors would salvo their arrows. The chariots might then halt to allow the firing of several stationary volleys, or they might keep moving, pivoting in unison to execute a half-turn or caracol to the left or right, or divide at the center with the 2 wings driving in opposite directions, or wheel about in a 180-degree turn. If the chariots turned right or left, they would canter parallel to the phalanx's battle line, while the warriors fired their arrows continuously into the infantry mass. The chariot warriors would not fire at the front rank, which would present itself as a shield wall, and thus be more or less impervious to missile attack. Instead, they would direct high trajectory fire into the middle and rear ranks, thereby endeavoring to weaken the infantry mass through plunging fire. When the chariots reached the end of the battle line, they would break contact, drive back to their start point, reform, and briefly rest up for another attack. In the meantime, the third men attached to the chariots would remain on the battlefield to establish a skirmish line at the point of the vehicle's halting turning. The skirmish line would serve to repel sorties by infantrymen and archers from the phalanx and provide an initial impact line of resistance for opposing chariotry that was sent to contest the ownership of the open space. Alan R. Shulman, the world's leading authority on Egyptian chariotry, compares the third man to modern armored infantry. The comparison is apt. As mentioned, the spoke-wheeled war chariot was one of

0: warfare's earliest crew-served armored fighting vehicles. And, like their modern variants, tanks in particular, but also infantry, cavalry, armored family of vehicles, such as the Bradley series, chariots were most effective when they were supported by infantry. Chariots, like tanks, could and did fight without infantry support, but this was always a dangerous proposition. For that reason, the third man was the key component to every chariot crew, providing infantry support and protection against enemy foot soldiers and eventually against the crews of enemy chariots as well. As mentioned, the third man in most Near Eastern chariotry ran into battle next to or behind his vehicle. In the ideal set-piece battle, he did not have to go far. The opposing armies initially formed up at a distance of perhaps 400 yards, that is, well beyond the range of even the most powerful blows. And the third men and their chariots advanced about half that distance or a little more, some 200 to 250 yards, bringing the chariotry formation to within 200 to 150 yards of the enemy phalanx. At this distance, the chariot warriors would fire their arrows and turn their vehicles, while the third men set up their skirmish line. The Hittites, however, revised their tactical system during the reign of Muwatalli, 1310 to 1280 BC, placing the third men in the chariots, which allowed them to ride into battle on the chariot before dismounting to fight. This system permitted the arming of the Hittite third man with a lance, 7 to 10 feet long, a superior weapon when used on foot against attacking chariotry. The third man did not use his lance while riding in the chariot because the weapon was difficult to wield in the moving vehicle. It further meant that the Hittite third man would not expend energy getting to the battle zone. But there was a drawback to the arrangement. The Hittite chariot was, perforce, bigger and heavier than most Near Eastern variants, and its axle was set in the center of the vehicle as a necessary enhancement to stability. This made it slower and less maneuverable than the lighter, more stable Egyptian chariot with its axle set at the rear of the vehicle. The movement of the chariots through the battle zone, as imagined and described here, resembled the maneuverings of the Spanish Torrijos of the 16th and 17th centuries, and those mounted horsemen discharged pistols instead of shooting arrows. Like the units in a Torrijo, the chariots of one squadron were clearing the battle zone while the chariots of another squadron were entering it. The squadrons executed these movements again and again, cycling through the battle zone until the horses were blown, the crews were exhausted, the arrows expended. In such a battle, the chariotry's humans and horses would find themselves much taxed in energy and spirit by the physical and emotional strains of battle. The chariot warrior would suffer the most in this regard, more than his driver, more than his horses. The main cause of exhaustion was his use of the composite bow. This was a difficult weapon to master, requiring a well-trained man at the peak of his physical conditioning. Gabriel and Metz assert that an ancient archer was expected to accurately shoot 5 arrows per minute and could get off 10 or 12 arrows at maximum pull before his performance was seriously degraded by fatigue. In other words, a chariot warrior could use his bow for about 2 minutes at most before he had to retire from the battle zone to give his arm a rest. The foot soldiers would also be dealing with fatigue, and there would be no rest for them if the chariot squadrons maintained their cycle of attacks. Plunging arrow fire from the chariots would steadily wear down the phalanx's ranks, causing the formation to contract, thereby disrupting its cohesion. Eventually, the phalanx's cohesion would be fatally compromised, and the formation would begin to fragment, at which point the opposing phalanx would advance to deliver the death blow. The only effective counter to this tactic of attrition was to oppose chariotry with chariotry. Thus, major Bronze Age battles tended to be set-piece affairs, in which the clash of chariotry comprised the first phase. It was in this phase that the third man became into his own as a combatant. He would then undertake to attack enemy chariot crews and slay their horses, actions that occurred when the opposing chariot squadrons became intermingled and the resulting traffic jams slowed the movement of the chariots or stopped them altogether. In the ensuing melee, the third man would also find himself battling his counterpart, the third man attached to an enemy chariot. This initial clash of chariotry often decided the outcome of the battle. The foot soldiers who remained on the battlefield while their chariotry was either destroyed or driven off might well conclude that the battle would inevitably end in their own defeat. Daunted by this prospect, their morale would plummet along with any willingness to stand their ground. The foot soldiers might then break formation and run away, whereupon the opposing army commander would release his reserve chariotry squadron. Racing at speed along the flanks of the fleeing troop mass, the reserve chariots would overtake the hapless foot soldiers and cut off their escape route, thus setting the stage for a battle of annihilation to be executed by follow-on infantry. Meanwhile, other chariots would pursue and harry the retreating soldiers to keep them dispersed, maximize their confusion, and prevent them from reforming. The preceding scenario is not necessarily applicable to chariotry outside the Near East or in the post-Bronze Age centuries of antiquity. Aegean chariots, for example, might have been used more as transport vehicles for delivering warriors to the battlefield than as mobile platform for firing arrows. This would be consistent with the Homeric warrior's disdain, so often displayed in the Iliad, for military archery, and the archers would use their weapons against men, an attitude that might be attributable to the sense that the bow was an unmanly weapon because it killed from afar, and thus unfairly and ingloriously, but also to the relative ineffectiveness of arrows against well-armored warriors. The Tower and Crowell observe in one of their essays that nowhere in any visual representation of Mycenaean chariotry do we find depictions of bows being used in combat, an absence with obvious and far-reaching tactical implications. The tactics of chariot warfare in ancient India and China were likewise influenced by the ethos of the chariot warriors. In fact, one could make an argument for the ethos of the warrior caste, wherever chariotry was employed as a primary determinant of chariotry tactics. And that ends the article entitled Chariot Tactics in the Near Eastern Bronze Age by Stephen Weingartner from WarfareHistoryNetwork.com for August 2002. And that's all of our time for military history this week. I'm Ken Wilson for the Virginia Voice. You can hear this program every Saturday evening at 7:30 p.m. with a rebroadcast on Sunday night at 11:30. 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
3: Hello, I'm Butch Ball, volunteer reader with the Virginia Voice. Welcome to today's music news. Another artist has passed, Cassandra Wilson. Cassandra Wilson, star jazz singer, dies at 70. Cassandra Wilson, with a low and smoky voice, she conjured the blues tradition of her native Mississippi in both her own songs and in covers. This article was today, September 2nd, published in the New York Times, written by Will Friedwald and Adam Bernstein. Cassandra Wilson, a Grammy Award-winning jazz singer and songwriter rooted in the blues tradition of her native Mississippi, who became one of the most distinctive voices of her generation, died on Wednesday in Jackson, Mississippi. She was 70 years old. Jeremiah Howard, the coroner for Hinds County, which includes Jack.